0: anatomy of the brain, and this idea in scripture that we're body, soul, and spirit.
1: Yeah.
0: As both a Christian and a scientist, what does that mean to you? What is our mind? What is our soul? What are those things for you?
1: So the Bible uses three terms, mind, heart, and soul, and it conflates the terms. They really all mean the same thing. It's the part of you that is not going to die when your body dies. So even though society tells us that our brains are us, that everything, in fact, traditional neuroscience says everything about you is because of brain activity. But 21st century neuroscience is starting to hint at there's a difference between mind and brain, which is what the Bible always said all along. So every Christian that's listening to our voices today already believes that there's a part of them that's going to live forever, that's not buried when your brain is gone, right? And so mind is the part of you that's eternal, that was made in God's image. It's not your body that was made in God's image. It's your mind, your spirit, your soul. And so mind has controlling influence over what brain becomes. Brain is the hardware through which we project our mental life that God has given us into the world and interact with other humans. So mind and brain are not the same thing. What we know now is that we have tremendous control over what our brains do based on what we think about and what we ponder, how we spend our mental energy. That's exactly what Ephesians chapter 4 in the Bible is about. All the trouble the Gentiles have is because of the futility of their thinking, Paul says in Ephesians 4:17. And in 4:23, he says, but not you. You're made new in the attitude of your minds. Your mind is different than your brain.
0: Wow, that is fascinating. Mm-hmm. Dr. Warren, one of the distinctions many writers, authors have talked about, philosophers, is this distinction between the rest of the created world and us being made in the image of God. Yeah. And I think specifically they'll point to things like music, art, the emotions of the soul, love, and greed, and hate, and all those things that we uniquely seem to experience being made in his image. And then, of course, the stain of sin in humanity from the fall of Adam and Eve. How do you process that as a neurosurgeon and this idea between good and evil and the battle that we have and what our makeup is?
1: Well, we have an easy ability to forget that we're always in a spiritual war, right? That there's a spiritual component to what's going on around us. And so you have a mind that's immaterial, it's made in God's image, that is meant to communicate with him and live with him forever. And that's in a body, embodied in a brain that allows that to project into this, to the world. And animals have brains and only humans have minds. So the difference between us and the rest of the created order is that we have this immaterial, eternal part that allows, God gave us this gift of selective attention. We among all the things he created, have the ability to decide to think about one thing and not another, to choose to put our intention and our will and our focus on something and not something else. We don't have animal instincts. We have the ability to choose. And then we're in this spiritual battle where the enemy of our soul wants to make us believe that we're just the brains in our head, that we're obligated to behave certain ways, that we're required to respond in certain ways, that we're required to follow our heart or follow our instinct or behave like everybody else does. And the truth is, if you can understand that there's an enemy that's trying to do the steal and kill and destroy part, and your creator came here to give you the abundant part. Abundance is not about circumstances. It's about the peace of mind that comes of knowing that you always have a choice in what you get to decide to think about, how you feel inside, and how you interact with other people and with your creator. That's why awe and wonder and music and art and all those things are different for us than they are for the rest of the created order, because God allows us to ponder things and decide to choose to think about things, and that changes what our bodies and our lives become.
0: I know you're a neurosurgeon, a psychologist or psychiatrist. What they're dealing with high levels of anxiety and depression in the culture right now, how does a person that wakes up already predisposed to kind of thinking, psychologist or psychiatrist, what they're dealing with high levels of anxiety and depression in the culture right now, how does a person that wakes up already predisposed to kind of think

0: Life can be messy, but you don't have to figure it out alone.
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4: Grateful at the same time. That's why Paul went in Philippians 4 and said, don't be anxious for anything, but in everything with gratitude and thanksgiving, present your requests, and the peace of God will guard your heart. We know now that that happens in your hippocampus, and it's either or. You can't be anxious and be grateful at the same time. So the secret out of anxiety is to make yourself think of something for which you're grateful, to choose joy, to rejoice instead. That's what Paul was saying in the Roman prison. Like, in all your circumstances, rejoice, because that's going to guard your heart and your mind. You don't have to suffer. There's an old saying about the difference between suffering and adversity. Like, adversity is mandatory. Suffering is a choice. Huh. You don't have to suffer. You can choose a different train of thought.
5: You use the example of receiving a letter from the IRS that gives a Pavlovian kind of response. I would say it's been a while since I've had that letter, and I hope nobody's planning that letter for me. But speak to that moment when you get that letter that says, we need to audit you.
4: Yeah, so the point of this story is just that we've been taught, especially in this generation right now in the culture, we're supposed to honor our feelings and believe our heart and follow our truth and all these things that we're being taught. And I make the point that research actually suggests that a lot of the things that we feel don't reflect anything that's really happening. And the chemicals that create how you feel inside, anxiety, fear, anticipation, whatever, there's a small set of neurotransmitters that create all of those things that we can feel. And so I use the example of the letter to say that not everything you feel is a fact. It's a chemical event in your brain. So if you imagine going to the mailbox and you open it up and pull that letter out that says IRS on it, all of us have some sort of a physiological response to that.
5: If you're human.
4: If you're human. You see that letter and a few things happen to your body. The hair on the back of your neck stands up, and your heart rate quickens, and your breath gets faster, and you feel something physiologically. Now, I would ask you, is that fear because you're afraid that the letter contains notification that you're getting an audit, or you have a big fine to pay, or you did something wrong, and they're going to put you in jail or something, right? Is it fear that you're feeling? Or have you been anticipating the refund that you need to make a house payment and you're excited? But just think for a second about fear and excitement. What do you feel in your body? Your hair stands up, your heart rate quickens, your breath quickens, your mouth gets dry, all that stuff. So that it's never been really the thing that has created what you're feeling. It's the story that you're telling yourself about what the feeling means. Right? The same set of chemicals are doing the same thing to your body. Now, in the book, I say this, go look at the envelope again, and now you realize it was addressed to your neighbor. It wasn't even your letter, right? So it was never true that there was danger or excitement available to you because it wasn't for you. And so until you open the letter and find out what's in it, the physiological response that you're having isn't true. It's about the story that you're telling in your head. And so if we can all learn that feelings aren't facts, then we can stop reacting to them automatically as if they are facts, and we can start being curious about them, gathering some data before we decide how to respond. How much better would our lives be if we just lived in that curiosity rather than believing everything we feel?
5: Well, again, know the truth, and the truth
4: will set you free.
5: That's mean, right. It is so, it's almost plainly in sight, but we haven't seen it this clearly, right?
4: That's right.
5: Like, science is revealing God's truth.
4: That's right.
5: Which is so exciting, actually, in this moment where science and those that don't believe in God are trying to trumpet that somehow science is the God.
4: That's right.
5: And it's woefully inadequate, isn't it?
4: That's right. As you said earlier, you were alluding to Newton and Copernicus and Galileo and Kepler and all those early scientists. They created Western science and the scientific method for the purpose of helping people to learn a method of investigating what God has done and give Him glory and be in awe of it. We know now how good awe is for our brain. We're supposed to be wondering and amazed at the things God did, right?
5: Wow.
4: And they actually put on the door of the lab at Cambridge University, where they later discovered DNA, Maxwell, when he was working out magnetism, inscribed on the archway of that door the verse Psalm 111 that says, great are the works of the Lord, they are to be delightful to those who ponder them. So like, science was created to expose faith and manifest faith.
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1: When you look at neuroplasticity, which is another element that you're talking about and the need for that, when we're young, our brains are soft and spongy, I guess. You can give me the medical definition. As we get older, it tends to become harder, literally. Our brains lose a bit of that plasticity. What does plasticity provide us as human beings made in the image of God?
2: Well, so actually, there's newer research that suggests it's not actually that cut and dry. We don't actually ever get too old for this to work in our favor. The reason it feels that way is because, so neuroplasticity is this process we've been describing of how brains disconnect old pathways and make new ones. That's the whole punchline, is that the brain is not stuck, it's not rigid, it's not hard, it's plastic, it's moldable, it's malleable, and that process by which it changes is called neuroplasticity. It's easier when you're a child because you don't have these decades of wires that have been put down and reinforced. The process works by reinforcing things over and over to automate them so you don't have to think about them as much. That frees up mental resources so your brain can do automated things and your mind can do things you want to think about actively. As we get older, we have to make decisions to change that wiring, and it's more difficult to overcome those years of automation. So as we get older, we have to sort of do it more diligently. When you're a child, it's just happening at a pace that's phenomenal. When you get older, that old automated pathway seems more insurmountable, but it's not. We can learn to overcome it.
1: We even talk in those idioms, I guess, or sayings, like children are like sponges.
2: Right.
1: They're soaking up information and data and details. It just seems like that, again, is how God created a young child, right? Just to absorb all this information.
2: Yeah.
1: Other things that we might say are like, you know, that person doesn't fall far from the tree.
0: You know,
1: behaviorally, like, well, his dad was an alcoholic or had some family issue. And then, you know, one of the kids, two of the kids end up in that same spot. Speak to that linkage between, you know, that saying where people say, you know, well, you know, the Daly family.
0: Mm-hmm.
1: You know what I'm saying?
2: Right, absolutely. It goes back to that epigenetic thing we talked about earlier, that we know now that the way you think about things is what drives these structural changes in your brain. The genetic set point of where you start comes from these epigenetic switches that happen even up to four generations before we're born. The problem is, as we're growing up, we don't know yet that we have this type of control over what our brains become, and we have been taught by our society that our brains are fixed and formed by our genetics and our upbringing. So you grow up in this environment, and before you ever think about it, you've automated those pathways for many years, and the society tells you, well, you're going to be like your family is because you inherited their genetics and you grew up in their worldview. And so by the time we're old enough to hear somebody say this on the radio, that you have some choice and some agency in this, a lot of those pathways have been automated for decades. And so again, as you're growing up, you don't know that you're absorbing worldview, and it's more about the environment in which you're raised than it is the fixed nature of the brain, because the brain's not actually ever been fixed. And so when you hear that, when somebody listening to our voices today hears, wait, I can change these things, I don't have to be like my dad, I don't have to be an alcoholic or an abuser just because he was, that's a setting free moment. That's a moment of declaration of saying, I can change the future for myself and my family as soon as I learn to think about my life in a different way.
1: But it takes making choices. It
2: takes choices.
1: Dr. Warren, we develop these patterns that you're talking about. Many counselors, they'll talk about, you know, family of origin issues. If you lived under great stress or lived with dysfunctional parents that had addictions or something like that, there is a way that we, as children, begin to overcome those environments with resiliency, sometimes unhealthy ways of avoidance and things like that. But in marriage, as we grow up and we enter into marriage, we bring some of those features of how to interact with our spouse into the marriage. And that's where marital conflict can occur, you know, and focus on the family. We're here for you if you're in that spot. And it might sound something like this, you know, every time she says that to me, it triggers this in me. Following that is really critical. Rather than just moving on to the next disagreement or fight you might get into with your spouse. Understanding why. Why when she accuses me of something do I react the way I react? And then why is she so quick to accuse me is a whole nother thing to look at. But in this context of neuroscience, how do we understand how that applies to our marriages to have a healthy, wonderful oneness that God really did create us for as a married husband and wife?
2: Yeah, that's really a really good thing to think about, because all of us sort of think that other people's behavior has an inherent ability to make us behave certain ways. But the truth is, you use the word trigger, it requires somebody to pull the trigger. Like an external event can't make me pull a trigger. So if you understand that the way you feel inside is built on your whole life and all the things that happened before you got into that marriage, and that the way your spouse behaves is built on their whole life, and you start looking at, I get to determine my response, and I don't need to let an automated feeling that I have built a story around determine what becomes true in my world or in my marriage or in my home. So once you understand that you actually have agency, that nobody else can actually make you feel or behave in a certain way, they can trigger a physiological response based on your past, but they can't actually pull the trigger on what you do or what you become. And so then that begins to put us in this driver's seat over, I have a mind that God has created and allows me to renew day by day with the Holy Spirit that's in charge of my brain. Once you understand that your mind actually turns your brain into what it is, and that's what your body becomes, then you start saying, wait, I can think ahead of situations where I know I tend to have a stressful moment with my spouse, and I can decide in advance what type of response I'm going to choose instead of letting that triggering feeling make me believe I'm obligated to behave in a certain way. And then what'll happen is, again, through these mirror neurons and all these other ways that we affect other people, your spouse will begin to change in response to how you're behaving differently now too. And so the path forward is to reject the pattern of the past and to decide we have control and agency over what the future can become, so that little bit of gap between stimulus and response allows you to have that power.
1: You know, what's so interesting to me, the elements, what I mean by that, the emotions that God gives us uniquely, this idea of humility, the ability to go to your spouse or to go to your child and say, I'm sorry, and the power of that to change their heart and their mind in that way. Isn't it interesting that God gives us that medical kit, if I could call it that, to be able to pull out something like humility to express to another person, which then it kind of evokes from them an acceptance, hopefully, and a forgiveness. And these things are all intertwined.
2: That's right.
1: Helping us.
2: That's right.
1: Oh, it's beautiful.
2: It is. It's a beautiful design. And we can engage with God's help, the design that he gave us. We don't have to do all that work on our own. But if you start to understand that you actually have a choice over how tomorrow looks, and it doesn't have to look like yesterday did, it starts to empower you with this feeling that God has given me a toolkit. If I can just learn how to operate it according to his design, my life can look very different than it has in the past.
1: You know, certainly those situations where you do have trauma, like a foster child or a bio child who is struggling, it can be either one. Then you move into just day in and day out parenting, and either the good or the ill we're causing our children, and then hearing you, Dr. Warren, about that mice study, that we are impacting our children in the human studies that you talked about, we're impacting our children, our grandchildren potentially, down the line, dependent upon our unbiblical responses, being fearful or anxious, or and how that can go to the next generations. In that context, what are a few practical steps that we can take to help the outcome of our future generations, those that come behind us?
2: I think it's incredibly important to set your intention of how you want to operate your mind-brain interface and how you want to operate your interactions with others early in the morning. This is why I love the morning quiet time so much. You have an opportunity to think ahead of times and events where you tend to be under stress, and when we're under stress is when we tend to make mistakes and the things that we say to our children, or God forbid, things we do to our children. So if you think ahead, when we're late for school, I tend to yell, I tend to do this, I tend to say that. And then you think about the fact that you're not just dealing with your child in that moment, but that you're changing their potentially genetic structure that could affect their families in the future. Then you can say, wait, if every time we're in this situation, I say the same set of things that hurts my kid's heart, instead, I'm going to prepare a different response and rehearse

0: that. You'll begin to lay down wires, like we talked about earlier. You'll begin to change how your brain is anticipating that moment, which means that you're more likely to engage with the new behavior than the old. And you can literally start to change the dynamic of how you're interacting with your kids because you set your intention earlier in the day. So be aware that we tend to repeat actions and behaviors and words when we're under stress. And we do that because we weren't thinking ahead and preparing a different response. So I would say for parents, like, set some intentional time, get up a few minutes earlier, make some decisions, pray through the moments where you know you tend to step off the track and hurt your kids' feelings or get into a fight with your spouse or something, and set a different intention and then mentally rehearse it. Interestingly, your brain doesn't know the difference between something that's really happening and something that you're just ruminating or anticipating. So that means you can get, this is why athletes are able to visualize their performance and get better at it when they actually perform. So do that as a parent too. Visualize those interactions, see them getting better instead of worse. Believe that God's given you the neural hardware to make that change and make that change real, and then see your great-grandchildren having better lives because you made that choice, and you'll begin to change the dynamic of your family.
1: Man, I so enjoyed that visit with Dr. Lee Warren, and I'm sure there are so many different takeaways that can be of help to you from this discussion. A good place to start is by asking us for a copy of his book, The Life-Changing Art of Self-Brain Surgery. And for a gift of any amount to Focus on the Family, we'll be happy to send that to you as our way of saying thank you for being part of the ministry. And let me say how grateful we really are for your support. We're coming up on 50 years of ministry, and it's amazing to see the work that God has done in people's lives over the years because of your generosity. Maybe your parents raised you on Focus on the Family. I hear that so often. And of course, leaned into the help that we offer. Or maybe you're listening for the first time. Welcome. 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
2: With SRN News, I'm Keith Peters in Washington. California State Senator Aisha Wahab has secured victory in a special election to serve the rest of former Representative Eric Swalwell's House term, which ends in January. Wahab defeated Bay Area Rapid Transit Director Melissa Hernandez in the special election in the state's 14th district. Swalwell resigned his post earlier this year over sexual assault allegations. Investigators are seeking to interview law enforcement officials in connection with the FBI's search of Donald Trump's Mar-a-Lago estate as part of a Florida-based inquiry aimed to establish a conspiracy against the Republican president. On Wall Street, the Dow down by 703 points, the NASDAQ dropped 263, the S&P lower by 66. More details at srnnews.com.
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9: Folks, it's impossible to imagine Jesus' life, either his birth, his ability to flourish and accomplish his assignment, or his plan for the end of the age without the engagement of angels. 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
8: 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That's 855-577-2255. We're so glad you're here to listen. Today's program will complete the message we began yesterday. Here's Pastor Alan with part two of Angels, Demons, and You, Jesus and His Angels.
9: In this session, I want to look specifically at Jesus and His angels. I love the language. It's a phrase that is used more than once in the New Testament, that they're angels, if not assigned to Jesus, that Jesus has authority over. Lots of them. And we're just going to really quickly glance at some of this. My objective is pretty simple. I just want to open your imagination to the engagement of angels in your life. If Jesus needed angelic help, is it fair to think you and I might? If the sinless, perfect, obedient Son of God needed the assistance of the angels, is it possible that the hillbilly faithful could benefit? That seems very reasonable to me. In 2 Thessalonians 1:7, it says, this will happen when the Lord Jesus is revealed from heaven in blazing fire with his powerful angels. I like the nature of that, his powerful angels. Angels under Jesus' authority. You know, he's the head of the church. He also has authority over almost an unlimited number. We know of 100 million angels. 100 million. U.S. population currently is about 300 million. There's one scene in the book of Revelation. We're not going to look at it in this session, but there's one scene where it says all the angels are gathered around the throne. So 100 million beings. Imagine, what would it take for you to see a third of the U.S. population? Well, you couldn't stand on a platform and see them. They'd disappear on the horizon. You'd have to have a drone shot. You need one of those fancy overhead cams doing a flyover just to begin to get a sense of the scope and the magnitude. We're not talking about some subtle, tangential theme of Scripture. We have lived so far removed from the power of God, the majesty of God, the glory of God. We get so heated up and we don't get to park where we want to park. I mean, we just lose our minds over temporary, subtle, that's not the way I wanted it to happen, because we've lost almost complete touch with the majesty of Almighty God. You know, we have that same, you know, you hear the little kids go, you know, me do it. Whatever it is. And me can't do it. Me still trying to figure out, you know, how to put the square shape into the square spot. And they want to drive the car or run the mixer or mow the grass or whatever, me do it. And we do that to the Lord. And he gave us a free will, and he won't force us into obedience. There was no Jesus story with that angelic involvement. In Luke chapter 1, the angels are preparing for Jesus' entry into time. It's Zechariah and Elizabeth, John the Baptist's parents, Jesus' cousin that's going to prepare the way for his ministry. The angel of the Lord appeared to Zechariah standing at the right side of the altar. When he saw him, he was startled and gripped with fear. And the angel said to him, don't be afraid. Your prayer has been heard. If you hadn't prayed, I wouldn't be here. Elizabeth will bear you a son, and you're to give him the name John. And Zechariah asked the angel, how can I be sure of this? I'm an old man, and my wife is mature. He was in the privacy of the temple. He thought he could say that. He'd never said that out loud in the daylight, I promise. Zechariah's a wise, wise man. My wife is well along in years. And the angel answered, I'm Gabriel, and I stand in the presence of God. Wow. I've been sent to speak to you and to tell you this good news. And now you'll be silent and not able to speak until the day this happens because you didn't believe my words. I smile when I read that. I mean, I guess we could say that God is sovereign and he knows the ending at the beginning and he told Gabriel, but it feels like to me that Gabriel understood he had a little bit of license. He's the messenger on this. I've been sent to tell you that Elizabeth's about to be pregnant. Forget the calendar. You're going to be a papa. And Zechariah rolls his eyes and goes, yeah. And Gabriel says, well, you'll just be quiet for a while. See, I think we imagine this is almost a totally passive engagement. God got so mad at Moses when he wasn't particularly excited about the assignment to go back to Egypt that he almost took his life. See, we are way casual. It's my life. I can do what I want to with it. I'll do when I want, what I want. The Bible suggests to us that God presents opportunities to us. Sometimes he brings directions to us. Now, we can refuse. It's not that Zechariah is not on board. When it's time to name John, remember the story? They ask Elizabeth what they're going to name him because Zechariah hadn't been saying much. And they expect him to say his name is Zechariah. And when she says, no, his name's John. And they think, well, we can't trust her. So they get Zechariah something to write on. Remember what he said? His name's John. Last time he talked back. Name the kid John, whatever you do. Luke chapter 1. In the sixth month, God sent this angel Gabriel to Nazareth. Same angel, completely different part of the nation this time, to a virgin pledged to be married to a man named Joseph, a descendant of David. The virgin's name was Mary, and the angel said, you who are highly favored, the Lord is with you. Joseph got his own visit, Matthew 1. Joseph, her husband, was a righteous man. He didn't want to expose her to public disgrace. He had in mind to divorce her quietly, but after he'd considered this, an angel of the Lord appeared to him in a dream. See, God doesn't move like I move. If I'd been in charge of this initiative, the same night that Gabriel visited Mary, I would have let Gabriel visit Joseph. It would have been less stressful if both of them could have been read into the story at the same time. Right? But God didn't listen to me. And he still apparently just doesn't wait for my every idea. So Mary's pregnant, and Joseph is embarrassed, and she's saying something about angels and supernatural. And Joseph is going, mm-hmm. And then he gets a visit. You see, you and I demand that God meet us on our, I want to know and I want to understand. I am learning something that goes far better. Say, Lord, I want to follow you. And there is so much I don't know. And there is so much I don't understand. But I want to follow you. I want to see. I want to hear. I'm willing to be different. I'll change. I'll pick up new things. I'll behave in new ways. God, I want to follow you. I don't like the attitude that's been so infused. It's like a vaccine in us that we're born again and there's really nothing left to talk about. Don't misunderstand me. I believe in conversion, salvation, the new birth, no question. But folks, it's the initiation point. It's not the finish line. We need to be aware that God is, if Mary needed help and Zechariah needed help, maybe we do. The angels brought announcements of Jesus' birth. In Luke 2, this one's fun. There were shepherds out in the fields near Bethlehem. And an angel of the Lord appeared to them, and the glory of the Lord shone around them. They were terrified. They were used to sheep. They weren't so used to angels. But the angel said to them, don't be afraid. I bring you good news of great joy that will be for all the people. Today in the town of David, a Savior has been born to you. He's the Messiah, the Lord. This is the sign. You'll find him in cloths in a manger. And suddenly a great company of the heavenly host appeared. It was as if heaven couldn't contain it. We got to tell somebody. They didn't go to the palace. They didn't go to the temple. They went and found the lowest group of people in society, and they got an angel light show. The heavenly host, I promise you, the shepherds are never the same. They prepare the lambs that are the sacrifice for Passover. They drive them down the valley from Bethlehem to the walls of Jerusalem, into the sheep gate, to the pools of Bethesda where they were washed. And then the priest ripped off the people by selling them for exorbitant prices. That's why Jesus turned over the tables of the money changers. But after this night, don't you know that the shepherds told every shepherd they knew? We saw the baby. We were there. There were shepherds in the crowds that heard Jesus minister. Angels did that.
8: Before we return to today's message, Pastor Allen wants to share an invitation with you.
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9: Angels provide protection and security. They give us critical information. Matthew 2, the angel of the Lord appeared to Joseph in a dream, said, "Get up, take the child and his mother and escape to Egypt and stay there until I tell you." See, I don't like that. I'm one of the angels that you're going to go for 6 weeks. 6 weeks from Tuesday, you can come home. Here's your ticket. Stay there until I tell you. Huh? I don't travel that way. We've walked so far away from the sovereignty of God. Joe, you got to go. You got to leave tonight. You need to hurry. Where we're going? Egypt. That's a big destination. How long are you going to be there? Did I tell you? Imagine if I recruited you. I need you to travel for me. Where are we going? You don't have to go to Egypt. Go to Libya. How long do you want me to go? I don't know. I'll call you when I think you can come home. Be a real short list of takers. Same chapter. After Herod died, an angel of the Lord appeared to Joseph in a dream. Get up and take the child and his mother and go to the land of Israel. Without the angelic involvement, they would have never survived the events of Bethlehem. Angels bring strength and renewal. In Matthew chapter 4, Jesus is being tempted in the wilderness. He's been baptized. A voice from heaven came and said, "This is my son. I'm pleased with him." Jesus isn't reprobate. He hasn't drifted into the weeds. He's been affirmed by a voice from heaven. And the Holy Spirit descended upon him in bodily form. It would be difficult to find an expression where in one scene you see God the Father, God the Son, God the Holy Spirit expressing affirmation of who Jesus is and what he's doing. And from that moment, he goes into the wilderness and Satan comes and tempts him. And Satan says, "If you're the Son of God," God just said, "That's my boy." If you're reading it, you're thinking, "Well, no, I know who he is." The battle was within Jesus. He's got one of these frail earth suits that gets tired and hungry. And now Satan is trying to take advantage of him. "If you're the Son of God." And Jesus responds to him with the scripture. You know the story. It's Matthew 4:10. Jesus said to him, "Away from me, Satan. It's written, worship the Lord your God and serve him only." And the devil left him and the angels came and attended him. Jesus needed the strength that came from the angels who ministered to him. If Jesus needed that. Luke chapter 22, we're on the other side of Jesus' life now. It's the evening he's going to be betrayed and arrested. He's in Gethsemane praying and he said, "Father, if you're willing, take this cup from me. Yet not my will, but yours be done." And an angel from heaven appeared to him and strengthened him. See, I believe there are things in front of us that we will not be able to complete unless we can be strengthened by the angels. Do you only want an assignment that you can do? Do you really want to say to the Lord, listen, Lord, I'll do whatever you've got that I could handle on my own? Because I have a feeling God needs us to be the church. Angels have capabilities beyond our own, and they're available more than I think we have considered. In Matthew 26, when they're arresting Jesus, Peter's ready to fight, and Jesus says, put your sword back. All who draw the sword will die by the sword. Do you think I can't call on my Father and he'll at once put at my disposal more than 12 legions of angels? He said, there are thousands and thousands of angels at my disposal. This isn't about a power struggle. He said, I need to go with these people. Let them have their clown show for a little while. Our day is coming. Because he'll say to the disciples before he leaves, all power in heaven and earth has been given to me. Now you go. But in order to be able to say that, he's got to walk this road. You see, you and I don't want to walk through the shadowed valleys. I don't like that. I don't like difficult conversations. I don't like assignments that aren't easy. I want to write a diet and exercise book that's like the chocolate nap. Eat enough chocolate that you're just right on the verge of a coma and then sleep it off. And wake up healthy and fit. That's called delusion. And we want to pretend like we're mature Christians because we went to a study. I've been in the university setting, some very celebrated academic settings, with people who spent years, decades of their lives studying their Bible. They have advanced degrees. They can speak multiple languages, biblical languages, and they couldn't spell God if you spotted them a G and an O. And we have fallen into the trap. Now, I'm for learning and study. I mean, I could have been a professional student. But we've fallen for the trap. We would rather have a study than engage the spiritual world in which we live. We've got to change, church. The angels are going to be very involved with the events surrounding the resurrection of Jesus. In Matthew 28, there was a violent earthquake. An angel of the Lord came down from heaven, and going to the tomb, he rolled back the stone and he sat on it. That makes me smile. Do you think God needed an angel to move that stone? Nah. But they got involved. See, I don't understand. We're not really given the full how they're involved, when they're involved, why they're involved. We just know they're involved. That shouldn't offend you. You don't know how a virus works, but you've had one. The guards were so afraid of him. God let the guards see the angel. That makes me smile. You put my kid in that tomb. Let me show you something. Watch me move this stone that you can't move. It says they're terrified. The guards were so afraid of him that they shook and became like dead men. And the angel said to the women, don't be afraid. I know that you're looking for Jesus who was crucified. He's not here. He's risen, just as he said. Come see the place where he lay. Here, have a tour. There's a reality. They understand the challenge. They understand our own frailty and our own weakness. See, we think God doesn't know. We think we have secret thoughts. We have all these goofy, bad, it's the privacy of my own home. Oh, really? You don't think God knows? We think if we fool one another, or we plot and we scheme, or we manipulate, or we deceive, that God's in the dark. He knows the thoughts and intents of our heart. It's better to live openly before him. It's better to start practicing that in your thoughts and your behaviors, being as clean as you know how to be with the Lord. We're so used to manipulating.

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4: Pastor almost got me that one time, but not me. I was skeptical. Not a good choice. Matthew 13, I'm going to close with this one. Jesus told the parable about the wheat and the tares. You remember the story? And the disciples blessed their heart. The crowd left. They went into the house, and the disciples said, "Explain the parable of the weeds to us." We don't understand, sir. And Jesus said, well, the one who sowed the good seed is the Son of Man. This is like a third grade class, maybe a kindergarten. The one who sowed the good seed is the Son of Man. The field is the world. And the good seed stands for the sons of the kingdom. The weeds are the sons of the evil one. And the enemy who sows them is the devil. Jesus believed in the devil. The harvest is the end of the age, and the harvesters are angels. God willing, we're going to look at the angels in the book of Revelation. And as the weeds are pulled up and burned in the fire, so it will be at the end of the age. The Son of Man will send out his angels, and they will weed out of his kingdom everything that causes sin and all who do evil. Seems to me we spend a lot of time trying to do what the angels are going to do. We've got to turn up the light. We have to be salt. God's going to send his angels out to sort this out. Folks, it's impossible to imagine Jesus' life, either his birth, his ability to flourish and accomplish his assignment, or his plan for the end of the age without the engagement of angels. This isn't some subtle something. So for you and me to say, well, you know, I don't know if I believe in that or not. Why do we act as if we're going to outthink evil? If God has made help available to me, watch me raise my hand.
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12: With SRN News, I'm Keith Peters in Washington. The boat pilot...

0: A fatal New York capsizing earlier this month was in the U.S. illegally.
1: The pilot of a speedboat that capsized during a tour around the Statue of Liberty has been arrested by U.S. immigration authorities, who say he was in the country illegally. The Department of Homeland Security says that Manuel Ernesto Hernandez Hermana falsely claimed he was a U.S. citizen when he entered the country in 2007. He now has a pending federal criminal case in connection with the August 8th boat crash that killed an infant and her mother. Online records show that the 46-year-old citizen of El Salvador is now being held at an ICE detention facility in New Jersey. I'm Lisa Dwyer.
0: President Trump taking to his social media to announce what he calls a crushing economic operation against Iran. Correspondent Laura Winters reports.
2: President Trump announcing a new phase of financial warfare against Iran. He's calling it Economic D-Day and says any country that continues to enable the regime will face tremendous consequences. The president posting in part on his Truth Social page, "We need all of our allies to stand with the United States of America to isolate and defeat the Iran threat. These maniacs are on the ropes, and these historic measures will cripple them and their ability to project terror worldwide." Laura Winters reporting.
0: Federal agents have seized electronic devices from former Representative Eric Swalwell and searched his Washington home as part of an investigation into allegations of sexual misconduct by the ex-Democratic congressman from California. Swalwell's devices were seized at the San Francisco airport on Saturday, and federal agents searched his home a day later. On Wall Street, the Dow down by 703 points today. This is SRN News.
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6: Dr. Michael Youssef, introducing this episode of Leading the Way.
7: We have begun a series of messages from Hebrews 11 entitled, "They Were Just Like Us." And we saw in the life of Abel the worship of faith. We saw in the life of Enoch the walk of faith. And here in the life of Noah, we are going to see the work of faith.
6: Noah was called by God to build a huge boat, even though he lived in a place with a dry climate. Yeah, there were some streams and rivers, but neither he nor the people in his community could ever imagine the need for a boat. But by faith, Noah believed, and he obeyed God, even when nothing made sense. And today on Leading the Way, Dr. Youssef continues his analysis of those people who are members of the Faith Hall of Fame. He has a look at Noah's obedient work of faith. So let's listen together as Dr. Michael Youssef begins his teaching.
7: The story of the Church of the Apostles did not begin on Mother's Day, 1987. It began 2 years earlier in my prayer closet when God began to speak to my heart and says, "Plant a church in Atlanta." I didn't even understand what that is. And for 18 months, I said nothing to anybody. It was between me and God. Because I was hoping that during those 18 months, and what I was trying to do is to reason with the Lord. I was trying to persuade the Lord to see things my way. I was trying to change the Lord's mind. And yes, to be truthful, I was questioning the Lord. Why am I telling you this? The reason I am saying this to you, because I am sure today, at this very moment, God is speaking to some of you. And he's asking you to do something that you are very reluctant to do. God is asking you to do something that you don't necessarily want to disobey the Lord, but you don't want to do it. And you would rather go around the edges of what God is calling you to do than plunge in the middle of it in total obedience. Why? Because you sincerely and genuinely believe that whatever God is calling you to do does not make sense. To some of you, God may be asking you to give something that is so precious to you, and you hear the voice of God and you don't want to do it. All that God wants is not because He wants anything from you. He wants you to learn to trust Him. And you're dragging your feet. And God is saying to you, you need to do this because you need to trust me. Or some of you, God may be asking you to come clean regarding the tithe and the offerings. But you want to play God and you want to decide for yourself. To some of you, God may be asking you to speak to somebody about your salvation, to talk about your eternal life, to talk about how He saved you from your sins. But you are so worried sick about what they will think of you, and you're keeping your mouth shut. To some of you, God may be asking you to call that person and ask for forgiveness, but you would rather let sleeping dogs lie. To some of you, God may be asking you to obey His instruction in His word regarding your marriage relationship, but you are adamant that you are right and the other person is wrong. I don't know what God is asking you to do that is not making sense to you, but as a person who have been there and probably will be there again, I want to tell you, listen to me very carefully. It is very important for you to get this, that it doesn't matter how much you struggle with God as long as you come in obedience at the end. And now you can turn to Hebrews chapter 11, beginning at verse 7. By faith, Noah, when warned about things not yet seen, in holy fear, built an ark to save his family. By faith, he condemned the world and became heir of the righteousness that comes by faith. We have begun a series of messages from Hebrews 11 entitled, They Were Just Like Us. And we saw in the life of Abel, the worship of faith. We saw in the life of Enoch, the walk of faith. And here in the life of Noah, we are going to see the work of faith. Throughout this series of messages, we have been seeing that faith can only be demonstrated through obedience, through total obedience, through action of obedience, because obedience is not passive. Obedience is active. When somebody says, well, I want to be obedient, well, that is wonderful, but you've got to act on that desire. Faith can only be demonstrated by obedient action. I mean, anybody can say, I have faith, but the difference is those who have faith act on that faith in obedience. And Noah's faith led him to obey God even in doing that which does not make sense, which did not make sense at his time. How did Noah demonstrate his faith? Three things I have for you. First of all, he heeded the word of God. Secondly, he hastened the proclaiming of the warning of God. And thirdly, he harvested the wealth of God. First of all, he heeded the word of God. For 120 years prior to the day of the flood, God entrusted Noah with a secret. 120 years. We can't even last 120 hours. It is impossible to imagine how ludicrous that must have sounded to Noah. It is impossible to imagine living in that Mesopotamian region where it's all dry between the two rivers. Most likely, Noah have never seen an ocean. Most likely he's never seen a boat. And can you imagine the puzzlement that must have filled his heart, the puzzlement that must have filled his mind? Lord, rain, now what is that? Flood, what is that? But even more importantly, I want you to imagine his deepest concern of how he was told to build this gigantic building on a dry land. And his deepest concern is, what are his neighbors going to say? what are his friends going to say? And I'm sure they were probably said that Noah is getting senile. He's lost it. He is seeing things. He's hallucinating. He's hearing things. Oh, he needs his head examined. Mocking, mocking, mocking. And just think about this. Noah would not only hear this for a day or two. He would not only hear that for a week or two. He would not hear that only for a month or two or a year or two, but 120 years. I mean, we are told that if you hear something more often, you're going to believe it. But he didn't believe it. He was to build this huge building on a dry land. Just think, this guy had no expertise of shipbuilding whatsoever. Hasn't seen one. He had never had access to building supplies. And he had every excuse in the book to say, God, call somebody else. I don't know how to do this. But Noah heeded the word of God, and he obeyed the command of God. You know, this past week, a dear friend of mine called me on the phone, and you can tell the excitement in his voice. He had prayed for a long time that he would be able to share Christ with somebody. And he got to know my friend. You know, he's shy and self-effacing, and therefore it's difficult, but he prayed about it. And then last week, God gave him an opportunity to witness to one of America's top CEOs. You should hear the joy in his voice in that he had been able to do that. You see, all that happened, God opened the door and he walked through it. And that's all that God is asking for. Listen to me. You've heard me say this, and I'm going to say it till the day I die. God is not looking for expertise. God is not looking for professional communicators. God is not looking for slick presentations. God is only looking for willingness, and he's going to do the rest. Noah heeded God's word, and God privileged him of building what is later became the symbol of God's redemption to mankind. Imagine that. He didn't understand it at the time, but look, we know now as we look at back in history. This ark was 438 feet long. It was 73 feet wide, and it was 44 feet high. And imagine, just to give you a frame of reference so you understand it, this was the length of 1.5 length of a football field, okay? In a land that's never seen boats, or people have never seen boats. It was 4-story high. It had 3 decks totaling 96,000 feet. The total volume of all the 3 decks was about 1.3 million cubic feet. Naval experts have concluded that it was the most stable ship known to mankind. In fact, it was designed for stability but not for maneuverability. And that is why the ark is a magnificent picture of the salvation that is offered to whomsoever would come to the Lord Jesus Christ. You see, it was built big enough because God desires not anyone to perish and hope that people will come in, but only Noah's family came in. The ark had plenty of room for whomsoever might come. Listen to me. It is God's desire. You read it in the Old Testament. You read it in the New Testament. It is God's desire, not for anyone to perish. And those who perished at the flood will not perish because God made them perish, but because they've rejected the voice of God. They rejected the invitation of God. Jesus said in John 6:37 that no one would come to him would be rejected. Not one. That would come to him, he would reject. Noah heeded God's word. Secondly, Noah hastened to proclaim God's warning. Although God's warning did not make sense, although God's warning was rejected by just about everybody except for Noah's family, although God's warning was mocked and ridiculed, yet Noah kept on preaching. He kept on building. He kept on inviting people. He kept on serving. He kept on being on the job. People mocked him. That didn't matter. People laughed at him, but that didn't matter. People made fun of him, but that didn't matter. My friend, listen to me. God has given each one of his children, if you are a child of God, if you're born of the Spirit of God, God has given you the opportunity to build an ark in your life. Now, it might not be as impressive, it might not be as big, it might not be as awesome as the ark that Noah built, but it is just as important. Listen to me. As you build your ark of life on Christ, as you build your ark of life by faith, as you build your ark of faith in hope, you are handing out invitations. You are advertising. You are announcing. Come, whomsoever. Jesus loves you. He died on the cross for you. Will you come to Christ? Heed the warning before it is too late. Don't reject him before it's too late. Don't despise his invitation. But listen to me, regardless of how people respond to your invitation, regardless of how people react to your invitation, whether they accept it or they reject it, regardless how they do with that invitation, you keep on building, you keep on witnessing, you keep on inviting, and you keep on announcing. In fact, the second half of this verse, verse 7, the second half, 11, 7, it says, by faith, Noah rebuked the world. Genesis chapter 6 and 7, 8, and you read the whole story of Noah. Not one time do you hear Noah rebuking anybody. You say, wait a minute, is that the Bible is inconsistent here? I'm going to explain to you. He rebuked them, but he didn't rebuke them. How'd that happen? He invited them to come. But his righteous living, his righteous life, his righteous obedience to the living God in the midst of opposition, in the midst of a world that is turned against God, was a rebuke in itself. He did not have to say it. Those who've rejected the invitation, to them, the very invitation and the man who's doing the inviting is a rebuke. Many years ago, one particular person came to me and he says, I can't stand your sight. Well, I didn't know what to say, you know. You can't react and say, well, you know, join the club. I can't stand my sight either. But he wasn't joking. That's the thing. He wasn't joking. And then he said, where do you get off condemning me? And I said, I don't even know you. Why don't we talk about it? He said, I wouldn't talk to you if my life is dependent on it. I said, God bless you. Poor guy. In fact, at that moment, I remembered the story about a man who used to walk Wall Street, sidewalk in Wall Street in New York, like a sandwich. You know, he was sort of in the sandwich in the middle, a board on the front and a board on the back. And the board in the front says, I'm a fool for Christ. And on the board on the back, it says, whose fool are you? Whose fool are you? And I thought, this man is absolutely right. He's got it right. Every one of us is a fool for something in the eye of someone. Whether it be in the sports arena, the political arena, the financial arena, the social arena, some of us are willing to look like fools. And I'm ready to declare to you today, I am glad to be a fool for Jesus Christ. Amen. There was the heeding of God's word. There was a hastening of proclaiming the warning, God's warning. And thirdly, there was the harvesting of God's wealth. Those who mocked Noah, those who have rejected Noah's invitation, those who hardened their hearts against the gracious invitation, they had to face the consequences of their rejection. And these people suffered the consequences of their rejection. But as far as Noah and his family are concerned, they've inherited the earth. They've inherited God's wealth. Oh, to be sure, listen, that's why I told you they were just like us. Noah messed up royally after the flood. Oh, yeah. Yeah, he was not perfect. He was born in sin and messed up royally. And he had to curse one of his sons and Canaan, his grandson. But his obedience was rewarded by inheriting the earth. In fact, I have a word from the Lord for all of us middle age and up. Listen to me. As I was praying and seeking the mind of God, as I was pouring myself over this text, over this verse, the Lord gave me that word, and I hope you take it to heart. Because sometimes when we get into a certain stage in our life, we begin to entertain the thought that all dangers are over and that we will not have any problem until we journey to the other side. But that is not true, my beloved friends. Listen to me. The scripture and human biography alike testify to the fact that old age has its perils. Noah, after a long years of faithful walk with God, failed ignominiously. Moses, at the close of his career, lost his temper and could not go to the promised land. Samuel, the man of prayer, the prophet of God, put his family's interest ahead of God and ahead of the people of God, and he suffered the consequences. Solomon began magnificently, and then he ended up disastrously. Uzziah, after glorious reign, deliberately transgressed the ordinance of God and finished his life as a leper. The record of all these good men who temporarily got distracted from their walk of faith is because they began to look at the blessings and not the blesser. How easy for all of us to fall in that temptation, although younger alike. How easy it is to become focused on the blessing. But as far as Noah and his family were concerned, because God always keeps his word, they've inherited the earth. You don't have to have a seminary degree to realize that we're living in days very similar to the days of Noah. Wickedness are rising up to heaven. Violence and bloodshed are slowly testing God's patience. Rejection of the only boat of salvation, the Lord Jesus Christ, is rampant. Even in the churches, the mocking of God's word and its message is a daily entertainment. And the judgment of God is on its way. This time it will not be by flood, because God said he will not do that again. But it will be by fire that will not be quenched. It's going to be by worms that will not die. But for those who have heeded the word of God, those who have faithfully issued the warnings of the coming judgment, those who have invited others, those who have patiently have invited those mockers, those who have persistently obeyed, those who firmly stood for the truth of the word of God, those who have given God what God asked of them, not what they think they should give God, those who have trusted in the promises of God and took God at his word, those who have faithfully sacrificed of themselves and of resources, they will harvest the wealth of God. You know, sometimes, especially kids in school, they get a clever teacher who would say, do you really believe all this stuff about Noah and the ark? And do you really believe this stuff about Jonah? I often say, well, do you believe Jesus? Oh, yeah, I believe in Jesus. Well, he was there before the foundation of the earth. It was for him and through him all the world was created. And listen to what he said about Noah in Matthew 24:37. Please listen carefully. With every ounce of energy. The Lord Jesus said it perfectly. For the coming of the Son of Man will be just like the days of Noah. For as in those days, which were before the flood, they were eating and drinking, they were marrying and giving in marriage, until the day of Noah entering into the ark. And they did not understand until the flood came and took them all away. So shall be in the coming of the Son of Man. The similarity of our days and Noah's days are sobering. Those who have ears, let them hear what the Spirit is saying.
6: 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All you have to do is fill out a contact form at ltw.org/Jesus.
8: 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And the only person that was going to help me change was God. When I hit that wall, I was searching. I came across Leading the Way on Facebook.
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0: With SRN News, I'm Keith Peters in Washington. The U.S. military says the Asia-based USS George Washington aircraft carrier is now operating in the Middle East. The ship is relieving the long-deployed USS Abraham Lincoln following reports of mental health challenges and supply shortages aboard while it was supporting the Iran war. The Lincoln's deployment has included a record-setting uninterrupted time at sea of more than 250 days. California State Senator Aisha Wahab has secured victory in a special election to serve the rest of former Representative Eric Swalwell's House term, which ends in January. Wahab defeated Bay Area Rapid Transit Director Melissa Hernandez in the special election on the state's 14th district. On Wall Street, the Dow down by 703 points, the NASDAQ dropped 263. More details at srnnews.com.
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19: If you have your Bibles, I want you to turn to Revelation 16 as we continue our study in this last book of the Bible with a message titled, The Road to Armageddon. 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
20: Welcome to Pathway to Victory with author and pastor Dr. Robert Jeffress. Many Christians are happy to talk about God's love and forgiveness, but hesitant to acknowledge God's judgment. After all, how could a loving God condemn people to hell? Well, God cannot allow sin to go unpunished. And today on Pathway to Victory, Dr. Robert Jeffress teaches about a powerful display of God's judgment against the unrighteous. But first, let's take a moment to hear some important ministry updates.
18: Thanks, David, and welcome again to Pathway to Victory. I've been teaching about Bible prophecy for my entire adult life. And our current teaching series is in the book of Revelation. But I've never taught about this final book of the Bible with so much turmoil in the world when the signs of the end times are escalating with such intensity. So as a compliment to what you're learning through this series, I'd like to send you a book I've written. It's called Final Conquest. In it, you and I will address the overarching themes in this revelation from God and what it means to our lives today. I'd be happy to send you a copy of Final Conquest when you send a generous gift to support the ministry of Pathway to Victory. As a bonus, I'll be sure to include my popular booklet called The Major Characters of the End Times. The characters in Revelation remind us that we have a choice. We can ignore God's offer of salvation and experience His judgment, or we can accept it and receive His forgiveness. I'll share more details about both resources later. But right now, let's turn in our Bible to Revelation chapter 16 and commence with a study I started yesterday. I titled this message, The Road to Armageddon.
19: Now, for the many of you who have just joined us today, we are in a study of the last book of the Bible, the Revelation, that describes the details that will lead up to the visible, literal return of Jesus Christ to set up his kingdom on the earth. Now, in chapters 6 through 19, the author describes that final seven-year period of time, the Great Tribulation, that will result in the Battle of Armageddon and the return of Jesus Christ. And you remember that God pours out his judgment on the earth during these last 7 years in a series of three judgments. The seal judgments, Revelation chapter 6. The trumpet judgments, Revelation 8 through 9. And then for several chapters, there's an interlude. And when we come to chapter 16, the final judgments, God's final judgments on the earth, we call those, and John calls them, the bowl judgments. Now let's look at them. The first bowl judgment was skin boils. Look at verse 2. So the first angel went and poured out his bowl on the earth, and it became a loathsome and malignant sore on the people who had the mark of the beast and who worshiped his image. These are horrendous afflictions that people will endure. Secondly, the second bowl, verse 3, the second angel poured out his bowl into the sea, and it became blood, like that of a dead man, and every living thing in the sea died. Just imagine what it would do to our ecosystem to have every fish, every mammal, the coral reefs, everything destroyed. The third bowl was the pollution of fresh water. Then the third angel poured out his bowl into the rivers and the springs of water, and they became blood. Now, look at the fourth bowl. Look at verses 8 and 9. The fourth angel poured out his bowl upon the sun, and it was given to it to scorch men with fire. And men were scorched with fierce heat. We don't know how this intensity occurred in the sun's rays upon the earth. Does God alter the tilt of the earth's axis? Does he alter the orbit around the sun? We don't know what happens. Could it be that he destroys the ozone that blocks out many UVA and UVB rays, and the people feel the full brunt of the sun's heat? He doesn't answer that question, but he does say people will be inflicted with terrible sores. All kind of afflictions are going to occur during this time. They were scorched with fierce heat. Now, what do you think they would do after this? After having these boils, the oozing of pus, having these scorching rays of the sun, thirsting to death for water, wouldn't you think that would be a good time to repent? Don't you think that would be a good time to say, God, whatever we've done, we ask for your mercy? No. They don't repent. Instead, notice their response. They blasphemed the name of God who has the power over these plagues, and they did not repent so as to give God the glory. That is the heart of the unbeliever. He, instead of repenting, he strikes against God. But God is an immovable object. He doesn't change. He doesn't alter. He doesn't bend. The only person who is injured in blasphemy is the unbeliever. As he strikes out against God, he so hardens his own conscience that he can no longer feel the conviction of God. He is no longer capable of repentance. That's what's going to happen in this fourth bowl judgment. Now notice the fifth bowl, worldwide darkness, verses 10 and 11. Then the fifth angel poured out his bowl on the throne of the beast, and his kingdom became darkened, and they gnawed their tongues because of pain. And they blasphemed, there it is again, the God of heaven, because of their pains and their sores, and they did not repent of their deeds. This is targeted darkness. It comes over the kingdom of the beast, the Antichrist. Where is the kingdom of the beast? Revelation says it will be Jerusalem. Remember, after signing that peace treaty with Israel, the Antichrist breaks that peace treaty and he defiles the temple just like Antiochus Epiphanes of old, and he sets up his false kingdom there. It's the city of Jerusalem that will be darkened again, and I don't understand it. Only the unbelievers will be affected by this. Again, could this be some kind of solar eclipse that causes this? Could it be some kind of failure of the power grid or attack on the power grid in Jerusalem that causes the darkness? We don't have the explanation for how it happens. But there's something about darkness, especially in a time of crisis, that exacerbates the fear and the terror. Now look at the sixth bowl judgment. You'll understand why I titled this message, The Road to Armageddon. Verse 12, the sixth angel poured out his bowl on the great river, the river Euphrates. And it was a mighty river. And its waters dried up so that the way would be prepared for the kings of the east. What is he talking about? Remember back in Revelation 9, we saw the prologue to this, about the demonic spirits being unleashed at the river Euphrates to prepare that river for the invasion of a 200 million person army from the east. And here you see it again. It's going to be dried up for the movement of the kings of the east. We don't know where this 200 million person army originates. Some have speculated that it is China. China has hundreds and hundreds and hundreds of millions of men and women available for military service. Others say it may be from Iran or some amalgamation of nations that come. But the river is dried up to prepare the way for the kings of the east to come where? To come to Israel. Look at verse 13. And I saw coming out of the mouth of the dragon and out of the mouth of the beast and out of the mouth of the false prophet, three unclean spirits like frogs. For they are the spirit of demons performing signs which go out to the kings of all the world to gather them together for the war of the great day of God the Almighty. Let's skip verse 15. We'll go back there. And they gathered them. Who? The demons gathered the kings of the world to the place which in Hebrew is called Har-Mageddon. Many of us have been to that place called Armageddon. Armageddon, literally the Mount of Megiddo. If you've been there, you know it's not a mountain. It's really more like a little hill. But underneath it is that vast plain of Jezreel. When Napoleon stood there hundreds of years ago, he looked out on that plain and he said, this is the most natural battlefield in the entire world. It is massive. And it is the sign of the final world conflict. How will it occur? Most likely what is going to happen is the kings of the east, who are under the thumb of the Antichrist, who is the world dictator, get tired of his rule. They blame him for all of the plagues coming upon the earth. Have you ever heard the saying, he who calls the shots takes the shots? It's just natural to want to blame a leader for any bad thing that happens. So they decide it's time for a coup. It's time to overthrow the Antichrist. Why in the world do they think they can succeed in doing that? They are lured there by the spirits, the demons of Satan, of the dragon. Those are the ones that bring the Antichrist there. But they are all under the direction of God himself. God is bringing all of the kings together in one place. All of the armies of the world in one place in order to experience his judgment. By the way, you saw the same thing in the Old Testament in 1 Kings 22. Remember the story about how the evil spirits lured King Ahab to Ramoth Gilead to do battle where he was destroyed? It was God who used those demons to do that. God is sovereign even over demons. He uses them to execute that judgment and this one as well. Now, again, if you've seen the plain of Armageddon, the plain of Jezreel, you know, as massive as it is, it's not large enough for 200 million people. Remember, this battle is really a war that extends up and down the length of Israel, 200 miles. Remember, we saw the blood of the people will flow up to the horse's bridle, 4.5 feet. But Armageddon, the plain of Jezreel, is the centerpiece of this battle. And they will all be gathered together there for this great battle. All of the forces of the earth are centered here in Israel. It is the great battle of the Lord. That's what John saw in this place called Armageddon. Now, that prepares for the final judgment, the final destruction. Look at verse 17. Then the seventh angel poured out his bowl upon the air. Underline that, the air. And a loud voice came out of the temple from the throne saying, "It is done." That is, it's the final of these plagues, the final of God's judgments. And there were flashes of lightning and sounds and peals of thunder. And there was a great earthquake, such as there had not been seen since man came upon the earth. So great an earthquake was it, and so mighty. We don't know again what this is, but the fact that it's released in the air, there's something that appears to be thunder and lightning that follow it, a great earthquake. Could this be a nuclear exchange that takes place? When you see the results of it, it certainly sounds like that. Look at verse 19. The great city was split into three parts. What is that great city? All you have to do is look at Revelation 14. It's Jerusalem. The place where our Lord was crucified. Revelation 14 says, Jerusalem will be split into three parts, and the cities of the nations fell. New York, Washington, London, Paris, Tokyo. And Babylon the Great was remembered before God to give her the cup of the wine of his fierce wrath. What is Babylon? It's not a city. It's a world system that is opposed to God. Verse 20, and every island fled away. What does that mean? It's just talking about this explosion, whatever it is so cataclysmic that it forms great tidal waves, great tsunamis that completely engulf the islands. And the mountains were not found. It levels every mountain. And huge hailstones, about 100 pounds each. Can you imagine that? A hailstone, 100 pounds? You know, we get upset if we get that pea-sized hail. Oh, what did it do to my car and my finish? Or golf ball-sized hail, but 100-pound hail. It will come down from heaven upon men. And what does man do? Here it is again. They blaspheme God because of the plague of hail, because its plague was extremely severe. How are we to understand this? And how does this apply to us today? You know, so many times I'll give you two or three timeless principles from a passage of Scripture. Today I just have one. And I want you to write this truth down, circle it, and remember it the rest of your life. And here's the simple principle. God's judgment is not always immediate, but it's always inevitable. Let me say it again. God's judgment is not always immediate, but it's always inevitable. There's an intriguing verse of Scripture, Ecclesiastes 8:11. It says, because the sentence against an evil deed is not executed immediately, quickly, therefore the hearts of the sons of men among them are fully given to do evil. In other words, when people do wrong, when punishment doesn't come immediately, it just makes them to want to sin more and more and more. And it's the same in our relationship with God. If we go on sinning and there's no result of it, no discomfort in our lives because of it, we're tempted to think, well, you know, maybe that God Pastor Jeffers preaches about isn't the real God. Maybe God's not as concerned about sin as Pastor Jeffers says he is. Or they think, well, maybe I've got a special exemption from God's judgment because of who I am. That's why he hasn't judged me for my sin. Or maybe they think, maybe God doesn't even exist. Because surely, if he existed and saw me doing what I'm doing, he would judge it. People who reason that way confuse God's patience with God's tolerance. Don't make that mistake. Today, if you are living in rebellion against God and you've had no judgment in your life, don't confuse God's patience with God's tolerance for your sin. The only reason that judgment hasn't come yet is God is patient. He's given you an opportunity, perhaps a last opportunity, to repent and turn to him. And the same thing is true for the nation, the world we live in right now. We shouldn't confuse God's patience with God's tolerance. This is a time for us to confess our sins and to ask for God's mercy in our life. We shouldn't, as a world, confuse God's patience with God's tolerance. Just because these judgments described in the Bible haven't come yet doesn't mean they're not coming. There will be a day that God's patience runs out, and all that will remain is the terrifying expectation of God's judgment. Now, I want to close today by asking you to go back to verse 15, the verse I left out just a moment ago. It's in parenthesis. It says, Jesus said, "Behold, I am coming like a thief." His second coming is coming, his literal visible return to earth. And blessed is the one who stays awake and keeps his clothes so that he will not walk about naked and men will not see his shame. You read that and say, "No, what in the world is that about? What does it mean? Jesus is coming back again and you don't want to be naked when he comes back again." Back in 1992, when our family moved to Wichita Falls to become the pastor there, it was during November, December that we were moving there, and our house wasn't worked out yet. So they put us up, along with some of the other staff members, in the local Sheraton Hotel that was just north of Wichita Falls. So we would stay there every night. It was a nice hotel with one exception. They had a faulty fire alarm system in the hotel. So the first night we were there, about 3 o'clock in the morning, the fire alarm went off. And we raced out of there thinking the building was on fire. We stood in the parking lot and they explained to us it was a malfunction. I was there in my pajamas. I was so embarrassed, not to mention so cold. But even though I was embarrassed, I wasn't embarrassed as some of those people who were standing there with a lot less than pajamas on. Leave it there. They were humiliated. When the warning came, they didn't even have time to put their clothes on. Now look, this is what the Word of God is saying. When that time of God's return occurs, you don't want to be caught naked and without the proper clothing. He's not talking about pajamas. He's not talking about physical clothing. He's talking about your spiritual clothing. How are you going to be dressed spiritually? If you think you can approach God in your own righteousness, your goodness, you're going to be embarrassed when Christ returns. Remember, the Bible says your righteousness, the best you can do, is like a filthy rag before God. Isaiah 40:64, verse 6. No, the only way you want to meet God one day is dressed in the righteousness of his Son, Jesus Christ. And that's what happens when you become a Christian. When you trust in Christ as your Savior, God takes all of the wrath, the anger, the judgment that you and I deserve, and he pours it out on his Son, Jesus Christ. That's what happened on the cross 2,000 years ago. Jesus took the punishment we deserve. God had to punish somebody for our sins. Jesus took that punishment. And when you trust in Christ as your Savior, Jesus takes all of God's wrath, and you get all of Jesus' righteousness. He puts on you the spiritual clothing of his own Son, so that when God sees you as a Christian, he doesn't see your sin, your failures, or mine. He sees the perfection of his Son, Jesus Christ. That's the only way to be dressed spiritually when you meet the Lord one day. That's why the hymn writer says, when he shall come with trumpet sound, oh, may I then in him be found, dressed in his, Christ, righteousness alone, faultless to stand before the throne. On Christ the solid rock I stand, all other ground is sinking sand, all other ground is sinking sand.
18: Aren't you glad that God sees you in the spiritual clothing of His Son? These are the beautiful promises of God that are recorded in the

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5: 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That's P.O. 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I'm David J. Mullins. There's no doubt that we are living in an increasingly atheistic world. 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
12: With SRN News, I'm Keith Peters in Washington. Authorities announced they have foiled an alleged ISIS-inspired terror plot on the New York State Capitol of Albany. They arrested 35-year-old Jessica Bowie of Albany in connection with the case. Special agent in charge of the Albany field office, Craig Temeroli, describes Jessica Bowie's plan.

0: happen.
1: Miss Bowie didn't just want to kill lawmakers. She wanted a complete disruption of our government. And after that, she planned to flee the country and one day come back to, quote, do more, such as New Year's Eve in Times Square, even stating she would come back to attack the White House and the president, but only after she bombed the state capitol. I'm here with our partners to say, not on our watch.
0: According to the New York Post, Bowie converted to Islam 5 years ago. Iran is dismissing President Donald Trump's economic threats.
2: Iranian Foreign Minister Abbas Araghchi is rejecting President Donald Trump's threats of economic pain and isolation, saying such failed policies will only stir more hostility among Iranians and bring more failures. Trump has threatened crushing economic measures against Iran, promising economic warfare and isolation on an unprecedented scale. Araghchi says in a social media post that Trump's threats are meant to divert the attention of the U.S. public from domestic financial problems. I'm Donna Warder.
0: California State Senator Aisha Wahab has secured victory in a special election to serve the rest of former Representative Eric Swalwell's House term, which ends in January. Wahab defeated Bay Area Rapid Transit Director Melissa Hernandez in the special election in the state's 14th district. On Wall Street, the Dow down by 703 points today. This is SRN News.
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6: The Trinity is seen in Scripture by giving us what is called the essence of God, or the nature. 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And you say, well, Jack, the word Trinity doesn't appear in the Bible. That's exactly right. The word Trinity does not appear in the Bible, but neither does the word Bible.
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5: On today's edition of Real Life Radio, Pastor Jack continues in his series now called The Life and Times of Jesus Christ, and a message titled Christ and the Trinity. Now, this is a series about who Jesus really is, not the Jesus of popular opinion, but the Jesus of the Bible, God Himself, who stepped into our world. And that means understanding one of the most important truths in all of Scripture, the Father, the Son, and the Holy Spirit. You see, the Trinity is a truth that goes beyond human reason, but it never contradicts itself. It's a mystery once hidden and now revealed, and it sets Christianity apart from every other belief system. So today, Pastor Jack teaches us that God is one in essence, yet three distinct persons. It sounds impossible, but once we see it in Scripture, well, it changes what we know about the God we love and who loves us. Before we get into the message, I had a chance to sit down with Pastor Jack and talk about it with him. So let's get into that. Moving through our Life and Times of Jesus Christ series, and Pastor Jack in the studio with me. Thanks for taking the time to hang with me, by the way.
6: Thank you, Davey.
5: I appreciate that. Now, in this Christ and the Trinity message, so you make this point, Pastor Jack, that the word Trinity, it's not even in the Bible, right? And neither is the word Bible, for that matter, or rapture, for that matter. So how do you help somebody see the three-in-one God on every single page of the Bible, even when the word itself
8: isn't there, right?
6: Yeah, this is a great, great observation, Davey, because it just screams as to how limited our American Western world way of thinking is. God doesn't speak in English. God didn't write the Bible in English.
8: Right.
6: God's not an American. But those words that you just mentioned, they're actually all found in other languages of the Bible, predominantly Hebrew, Greek, and Latin.
8: Really?
6: And so that said, God the Father, God the Son, God the Holy Spirit, the word Elohim, a lot of people are aware of the name Elohim. That is a remarkable Hebrew word because it's the singular plurality of God. El is God. Im, I am, is plural. The God of the Bible is a singular plurality. God the Father, God the Son, God the Holy Spirit. You know, I like what C.S. Lewis said. He said, it's impossible for us to understand this, but when we do approach our thoughts on God, we must think of him more as a mind than anything else. Mm. Now, listen, without Jesus coming into this world in human flesh, that's all we've got is to think of God as a mind, a mind, a consciousness, until Christ came. The Word became flesh and dwelt among us. Jesus embodied the very godhood nature of who God is. Yeah. It's absolutely stunning.
8: Yeah. Continuing now, the life and times of Jesus Christ with Christ and the Trinity. Let's jump in.
9: Well, you certainly picked the right day to come here. My prayer and my heart's desire is that this message would come across as clear as is spiritually possible. I've studied so much for this message, and every time I study too much, that usually turns out to be a disaster for you. I've got so much in my head. How it's going to come out, I don't exactly know. But it's important, and the reason why I'm stressing this morning is because the doctrine of the Trinity is essential to Christian faith. It is one of those few things out of what is considered the creed or Christian essentials that sets us apart from all other belief system in the world. And in Colossians chapter 2, verse 9, as you see, it says, for in Christ all the fullness of the Godhead, or we could insert Trinity, dwells in bodily form. And we do no harm to the text by saying so in that fashion. Christ and the Trinity. It is literally the study of the fellowship of the eternal Godhead. The Bible makes it clear, and we'll see this morning, that there are many passages of Scripture that tell us that there is God the Father, God the Son, and God the Holy Spirit. Yet this doctrine is vehemently resisted at your doorstep with various cults that might visit your house. Or maybe brand new Christians don't quite understand it. Maybe they haven't read about it. But once they read the Scripture from cover to cover, they come to the understanding. Now, let me say something here, and I don't want you to think that I'm trying to set up some kind of a blanket statement that if you don't get this morning's teaching, then something's wrong with you. I'm not saying that. But I will say this. Concerning the doctrine of the Trinity, as so concerning the doctrine of the church, how is it that the church, it says, is the body of Christ? Paul the Apostle says concerning that truth, it's a mystery. Now, that word mystery doesn't mean that it's something that you can never know. The word in Greek means a mystery that from this point previously has been unknowable. It has been hidden. It's a truth that has always existed, but has never been revealed. And Paul makes that clear in the book of Ephesians chapter 5. Well, concerning this mystery of the Trinity, there are hints of it in the Old Testament. We'll see some this morning. But it is a mystery, as the Scripture speaks. Paul says this in Corinthians, that the Trinity, even though that word's not found in the Bible, we'll come across that in a moment, the doctrine of the Trinity is a mystery. Not something unknowable, something that has been concealed, but in these last days, revealed. It's important that you understand that. Now, all of you looked at me, which means none of you wrote down what I just said. So I'm going to believe that you are going to put that into memory. When somebody knocks on your door, you're going to need to be able to tell them what I'm going to explain to you in many ways seems illogical. But we'll see how actually in Scripture and in real logic and reason, it makes absolute sense. And so, for all of us this morning, the concept of God, can you jot that down? The concept of God. Everybody's got their concept of God, but we could really, and the Bible could really care less about what your or my concept of God is if it deviates from the truth. The concept of God is His very nature, is His essence. We're going to talk about that. The thought, the idea, God's essence, we must consider, and in doing so, looking at Scripture, come to the conclusion that the Trinity is not only essential, but is in fact clearly taught in the Bible. And by the way, it is not exclusively New Testament doctrine. By the way, man can no longer claim ignorance concerning God and His essence or His nature, essence and nature being the same definition. In Romans chapter 1, verse 20, the Bible says, "For since the creation of the world," we studied that last week, "His invisible attributes are clearly seen, being understood by the things which are made, even His eternal power and Godhead," plurality, Trinity, "so that they are without excuse." The fact of the matter is, people who understand in their Bible that the Trinity exists can only do so by revelation of the Holy Spirit Himself. Let me say that again. People who understand regarding the doctrine of the Trinity can only come to that conclusion based upon the revelation of the Holy Spirit. There are those who don't have the Holy Spirit. In other words, they're not a Christian. They're not in the body of Christ. And they can't even come close to figuring out that there's the Father, there's the Son, there's the Holy Spirit. This is a critical issue. One, and people, I got to tell you, I am shocked to have read so much this week on this topic to find out, as each one of these authors spoke about the Trinity, how they all agreed that churches around the world, Christian churches, either A, are ignorant concerning this fact, or B, very, very lightly, if at all, study this doctrine whatsoever. So you might this morning be saying, "Jack, what are we going to get into this topic for? I already know it." Well, then you're going to be refreshed about some things. But there are many Christians, according to statistics, who don't understand this doctrine, which to me is pathetic because it is a Christian essential. The Trinity, or the triunity of God. God makes it very clear in the Bible that He demands that He be known. He begs to be known. In Jeremiah chapter 29, verses 11 to 13, God says, "Therefore I know the thoughts that I think toward you, says the Lord, thoughts of peace and not of evil, to give you a future and a hope. Then you will call upon Me and go and pray to Me, and I will listen to you, and you will seek Me, and you will find Me when you have searched for Me with all of your heart." So God desires us to search after Him. In John chapter 5, verse 39, Jesus says, "You search the Scriptures, for in them you think that you have eternal life. But these are they which do testify of Me." Jesus is claiming that the Bible is written about Him. So the question about who God is extremely important. And what God is extremely important. But according to biblical doctrine, it is beyond contradiction or beyond debate. In fact, the Scripture says in Galatians 4:4, "But when the fullness of time had come," that means at the right time, "God sent forth" who? "His Son, Jesus Christ." Remember that as we go through the study. And then, before we dive into this, 1 Timothy 3:16, one of my favorite passages in the Bible. 1 Timothy 3:16 says, "Beyond all question," or beyond all debate, "the mystery of godliness is great. He appeared in a body." Who did? God did. In a body. "He was vindicated by the Spirit. He was seen by angels. He was preached among the nations. And He was believed on in the world. And He was received back up into glory." What a great verse that is. 1 Timothy 3:16. Great is the mystery of godliness. The Trinity is one great mystery of God. The Trinity goes beyond, listen, the Trinity goes beyond human reason, because our God is that great, but it does not violate human reason. Can you remember that? That the doctrine of the Trinity goes beyond human reason, but it does not contradict reason. There is, in fact, the study of the Trinity goes against what is called the law of contradiction. If you read the Bible from cover to cover, you will be confirmed about the fact that we serve a God who is comprised of three independent persons. How can we clearly explain it? Well, that's the burden that's on my head this morning. We'll try to do our best this morning. The first thing that we see this morning concerning this is regarding the essence of the Trinity. The essence of the Trinity. The Trinity is seen in Scripture by giving us what is called the essence of God, or the nature. Maybe you've already jotted that down. But the nature or essence of God. And you say, well, Jack, the word Trinity doesn't appear in the Bible. That's exactly right. The word Trinity does not appear in the Bible, but neither does the word Bible. By the way, neither does the word rapture, at least in English. It appears in the Latin version of the Bible, rapture, but you won't find it in English, yet it's an actual doctrinal fact. Well, the Bible doesn't mention the word Bible, but we know it's a fact. It's sitting in your lap right now. The doctrine of the Trinity, extremely important, yet the Trinity is maintained in Scripture that God has been revealed to us in three distinct persons. Listen, yet in one essence. So now you're confusing me. Just listen carefully. God has revealed himself to mankind via three persons, actual personalities. Don't make the mistake in thinking that persons and personalities are only describing that of a human. I always love to say this. You know what I'm going to say, some of you who have been around here a while. God is not a human. It was a big deal for Jesus to come to earth and become one. We've got this thing in our mind that God is some huge human. He's 49 feet tall. No, he's not. Well, I mean, I don't know how tall he is, but he's not a big human.
7: 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And now, let's get back to today's message. Once again, here's Pastor Jack.
9: The cults would have us believe that Jesus or God is a glorified human. He's not at all. He is a person. The Bible speaks of him in the personal pronoun and the singular in Greek and in Hebrew. He is a person, and yet as the word in the beginning, God created the heavens and the earth, the word there for God is Elohim. Anytime you look at the Hebrew word or scriptures and you come to I am on the end, it is plurality. God is singular. Don't ask me to explain it. Nobody can. God says of himself, he is one God and he has a plurality about him. Do we believe in three gods as Judeo-Christian belief? I say Judeo-Christian because Judeo-Christian belief is so close and parallel regarding this issue. Do we believe in three gods? The Bible says no. We are not polytheistic. To be a polytheist is to believe in many gods. Maybe you're a Mormon. You are a polytheist. And you're proud about that. You believe in many gods. Maybe you're Hindu. Maybe you're a Buddhist. And you believe in many gods. Well, the Bible says, no, there are not many gods. There's but one God. In Galatians chapter 1, verse 26, Genesis 1:26 says, then God said, let us, plural, make man in our image. Now, we were not made in the image of angels. You might say, well, maybe he was talking to an angel that was standing nearby. Oh, no. He's talking about God bringing forth mankind in his own image. That is, we are free moral agencies. We pick and choose. You pick and choose what you wore this morning. As you can tell, I did, and nobody dressed me. When my house is asleep, I grab what's hanging or what looks most ironed. That's the way I figure. If God wants me to wear it, it looks like it's been ironed. And so I put it on. Well, listen, we are free moral agents. God has given that ability to us. We have a little bit of sovereignty, if I can put it that way. Today, you're going to choose what you're going to have for breakfast after service. It's not pre-programmed or pre-packaged. It may be pre-packaged, but not on the mind of God. He knows all things, but you are going to go pick. You're going to pick up a menu, maybe, and you're going to look and you're going to pick. You have that ability. But the very important thing is that we realize as we look to the study this morning that the essence of the Trinity, when we say essence, we also mean nature. And we see here that there's a monotheism of the Trinity. What is that? Well, you know what mono means, don't you? It means singular. Theism is God, or the study of God, the study of the singular God. We believe in one God. The Bible tells us in Deuteronomy 6:4, the Shema, if you know this in Hebrew and you're in Israel, they'll shout the Shema. And it is this, Deuteronomy 6:4. Hear, O Israel, the Lord our God is one Lord. Yet in that very declaration, and the Hebrew scholars are caught up in a conundrum over this, they can't understand it, and that is, hear, O Israel, God, singular yet in a plurality, is one. Deuteronomy 6:4, what a great scripture that is. God is one, yet there's already in that portion of scripture, as it was in Genesis, the hint of the plurality. But yet there's one God. In 1 Corinthians 8:6, if I go fast, that's because I'm excited, and I also want you out of here on time today. I terribly violated your time yesterday, and I was beating myself up all week about that. And I got to tell you something. I came to this conclusion. I don't think it was God because it was too carnal. It was my thought. I thought, no, wait a minute. We stayed 20 minutes over service last time in all three services. And some of you said, whoa, following in the footsteps of Hal Lindsey, are you? Because how far he went over. 70 minutes that guy talked. I timed him. Loved every minute of it. I don't know about you, but I had nothing better going on that day. And, you know, when I go over, I'm sorry about that. But the thing is, what else do we have to do? We're looking at the Word of God. We spend maybe all week, at least me, I watched 40 hours of news probably in a week. For crying out loud, if we go over 10 minutes in the study of God, you know, what harm, foul, is there? So with that being said, I feel better today. Thank you for indulging me for a moment. The Trinity of God, the doctrine, the essence of it, the Trinity, we see that there's the monotheism. And so in 1 Corinthians 8:6, Paul says, for us there is but one God, Elohim, singular plurality. Go and explain it. That's the hard thing to do. That's what I'm trying to do this morning. It's in Scripture, but how do you put it into human words? The second thing we see is that there's a plurality of the Trinity. There's the plurality. By plurality, we mean how God relates to himself. You say, what? That's not what the word means to me. Yeah, I know, but this is what it means in biblical theology. Plurality is how God relates to himself. Did you get that? God's not psychotic. He doesn't talk to himself. He does not have multiple personalities. Gee, what color do we want to make the world? Gee, I don't know. What color do you think we should make it? Gee, I don't. And he doesn't sit and have a conversation with himself. The Son speaks to the Father. The Father speaks to the Son. The Spirit speaks to the Son. The Spirit speaks to the Father. On an ongoing, true definition of the original word, dialogue. God dialogues among himself, singular, in the Trinity, plural. Amazing. Well, Jack, I don't like this because I can't figure it out. I can't see it. I know that's one of those things, but we're going to do our best to help you to kind of get a touch of it this morning. And maybe for some of you that are steeped in a cult, maybe this will liberate your thinking this morning in a wonderful way. Listen, an example, Hebrews 9:14, concerning the plurality of the Trinity. Hebrews 9:14, listen carefully. He says there, how much more shall the blood of Christ, I circle Christ, who through the eternal Spirit, I circle eternal Spirit, offer himself without spot to God. Yes, that speaks of the Father, but the word again is of God in totality. Did you get that? Right there in Hebrews 9:14 is Christ, which we'll show you this morning is God. The Spirit, which we'll show you this morning in the scriptures, is God. And there he speaks of God in totality. Hebrews 9:14. Norman Geisler gives this illustration, and I quote Norman Geisler this morning. In case you don't get it, you can blame it on him. And here it is. Are you ready? Quote, "It has been said that God is one what?" With what in quotes? That God is one what? Essence. What would be essence or nature? And three who's, which are his person. Oh man, did you get that? It has been said that God is one what, quote, close quotes, and three who's, quotes there, which are the persons. The who is the persons, the what is his nature or essence.
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14: With SRN News, I'm Jason Walker. Federal authorities foiling an ISIS-inspired terror plot on the New York State Capitol in Albany. 35-year-old Jessica Bowie arrested in connection with that plot, telling FBI confidential informants she wanted to buy bombs and weapons to kill lawmakers. President Trump calling it an economic D-Day against Iran and says any country that helps the Iranian regime could face economic consequences. On his Truth Social page, he says, quote, "No one has given the Islamic Republic of Iran greater opportunity to make a deal than me. They have failed to take it." U.S. military says the USS George Washington aircraft carrier, now operating in the Middle East, the ship is relieving the long-deployed USS Abraham Lincoln. SRS News.
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19: What do we call people who don't know who they are and don't know where they're going? We call them lost.
20: Welcome to Truths That Transform Radio with Rob Pacienza. Why are we here? What are we supposed to do? Mankind has all kinds of feel-good answers. But are they true? The series is God's Design. And the message? The purpose of humanity. Here's Rob Pacienza.
19: We started a sermon series entitled God's Design. We talked about God's design for the universe, for the world, for the created order. Because it's important for us to understand that there is a distinct way that God has designed the heavens and the earth, that there's a distinct way in which God has designed humanity. And when we live out of accord from that design, we can expect nothing but floundering. But when we live according to God's design, as it's found in God's word, we can expect blessing and flourishing. Today, we're going to talk about the purpose of humanity by looking at Genesis chapter 1, verses 26 through 28. Historically, this has been called the cultural mandate, or the creation mandate, or the dominion mandate. For the sake of this sermon, we'll refer to it as the cultural mandate as it was given to our first parents in Genesis chapter 1 at creation. This is the purpose of God's humanity as they're created in his image. Beginning in verse 26, it reads, "Then God said, 'Let us make man in our image, after our likeness, and let them have dominion over the fish of the sea, and over the birds of the heavens, over the livestock, and over all the earth, and over every creeping thing that creeps on the earth.'" So God created man in his own image. In the image of God, he created him. Male and female, he created them. And God blessed them, and God said to them, "Be fruitful and multiply, and fill the earth and subdue it, and have dominion over the fish of the sea, and over the birds of the heavens, and over every living thing that moves on the earth." The grass withers and the flower fades, but know not the word of the Lord. It stands forever. Aren't you grateful that we have the word of God? Amen. Be seated, please. What do we call people who don't know who they are and don't know where they're going? We call them lost. If you don't know the story of your origin, if you don't know why you're here, you go through life with no meaning and no purpose. One of the reasons that we're going through this sermon series that we understand that God has a distinct design for the world and for everyone in it. And one of those distinct designs for humanity is our calling and our purpose. The problem is when you remove God from the equation or try to live as if God does not exist, we are left with a meaningless life, with no purpose and no true calling. But we find here in Genesis chapter 1, on the first pages of Scripture, the calling of humanity, our purpose. Gabe Lyons said several years ago that Christianity has gained more conversions in America over the last 200 years than any other faith. The only problem is, he goes on to say simultaneously, Christianity has steadily lost cultural influence despite its rapid conversion and growth. There's many things we could say about that, many reasons that have led to Christianity losing its influence in culture over the last two centuries. But one of the reasons I want to propose to you today is that we have failed to embrace God's design for humanity as it's found in Genesis 1, 26 through 28. The Church of Jesus Christ has abandoned the mandate given to our first parents at creation, and we have given over the task that was first given to Adam and Eve to the unbelieving world. And so therefore, it shouldn't surprise us when we see the state of our culture and our society today. As I said in the beginning, when we live according to God's design, you can expect blessing and flourishing. When you live against God's design or ignorant to God's design, you can only expect floundering. And what I want to propose briefly this morning is that the people of God in the 21st century need to recapture its prophetic voice in culture for the sake of the glory of God and the flourishing of all people. Nancy Percy gives us a great definition of the cultural mandate in her book, Total Truth. She said, in Genesis, God gives what we call the first job description, be fruitful and multiply and fill the earth and subdue it. The first phrase, be fruitful and multiply, means to develop the social world, build families, churches, schools, cities, governments, and laws. The second phrase, subdue the earth, means to harness the natural world, plant crops, build bridges, design computers, compose music. This passage is sometimes called the cultural mandate because it tells us that our original purpose was to create cultures, build civilizations, and nothing less. That definition of the cultural mandate concerning our original purpose of humanity makes all the difference in the world. I want us to look at two aspects of the cultural mandate as it's found in Genesis chapter 1 this morning. I want us to first look at our sacred status, and secondly, our royal mission. First, our sacred status. We will never truly understand the gravity of our purpose as human beings, our calling, if we don't understand how we were created in the image of God. Our being created in the image of God gives us sacred status and informs how we are to operate in this world. To answer the question, who am I, is absolutely foundational for anybody, regardless of religion, regardless of your culture, regardless of when you were born. From the beginning, we have been trying to attempt to answer the question, who am I? We are people that are constantly struggling with identity. And here in Genesis chapter 1, the answer is given to us. What is our identity? Our identity is found in what we have called throughout church history, the Imago Dei, the image of God. It is the reality that you and I have been created in the image of the Creator. I've said it before and I'll say it again. We do not find our worth and our value in what we do, but we believe we find our value and our worth in who we are as image bearers of the Most High God. Remember the context of Genesis. The people of God had been enslaved in Egypt for 400 years. They lived in a land where there was only one image bearer. It was the Pharaoh. Pharaoh was believed to be created in the image of God alone, that he served as a go-between, the gods and the people. So you can imagine the people of God receiving this word that no, not only Pharaoh is created in the image of God, but you, male and female, are created in the image of God. You can imagine how paradigm-shattering that truth was for the Israelites when they received that word for the first time. And I pray that it's paradigm-shattering for you today. The reason we have a royal mission is because first and foremost, we need to be reminded of our sacred status. We are people that are to be sent out into the world bearing the image of the Most High God so that wherever you go tomorrow morning, you go into your place of business, you go into your community, students, you go into your school. If you belong to Jesus, be reminded that you bear the image of the Creator God, reflecting and representing His glory everywhere you go. Unlike anything in all creation, humanity is the crown jewel. It is the sacred status of God's people created in His image that gives us inherent worth, value, and dignity. And it's the sacred status of humanity that informs our mission, calling, and purpose as the people of God. Sacred status makes all the difference in the world.
20: 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And as you heard Pastor Rob, God has a distinct plan for the world, for you. In ancient days, Pharaoh believed that he alone was created in the image of God, and everybody else was on a much lower existence level than him. But through Judeo-Christianity, it states, God created man in His image. That means you are somebody special. He created us, mankind, to have dominion over things of the earth that He created. This is a royal mission. And what do we mean by royal mission? Rob has that next.
19: And so I think people are starting to look around and go, where do I find truth? If I can't find it in these so-called reliable sources, is there a place I can find it? And I think people are hungry for it. They're searching for it. And I pray that they wake up and realize it can only be found in one place, and that's God's holy word.
20: 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Everything sharpens your witness. 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And you've got the radio spot for the Word of God right here. Let's get back to the series, God's Design, on Truths That Transform Radio, the Purpose of Humanity. Here again is Rob Pacienza.
19: Secondly, we see our royal mission that speak to our public cultural activity. And you'll notice that it uses kingdom language. We see this idea of expanding. And secondly, we see this idea of reigning and ruling. First, expanding. We see in verse 28 that we are called to be fruitful, multiply, and fill the earth. What does this mean? To expand the kingdom, it means to build families and societies. Although the Garden of Eden was perfect, it was not yet completed. The intention from God from the very beginning was to take the kingdom of God as it was created in the garden and expand it to the far corners of the world. Why? So that the whole world would be filled with image bearers reflecting the glory of the King. This is why we're here. This is who you are. To spread the glory of God to the nations through expanding and advancing the kingdom. To fill the world with more image bearers so that everyone might know and be drawn to the God who is a light to the nations, the great King of Kings and Lord of Lords. It is the idea that in your purpose and calling, if you belong to Jesus Christ, you are called to be fruitful, to multiply, to expand the kingdom of God on earth as it is in heaven. But secondly, we see this idea of reigning and ruling. We see it in two words in particular in verse 28, subdue and have dominion. The word subdue simply means to overcome, to bring under control. It's where we get the word submission from. The idea for humanity to subdue the created order is to take the raw materials of the world and to subdue it, to bring it under control, to bring it under order. For who? For the glory of the King. So everything you touch and everything you shape, whatever sphere of influence God has placed you in, you are subduing it and bringing it under submission for the glory of the King. But not only does it say to subdue, it says to have dominion. The idea of having dominion simply means to rule over. And you say, Pastor, these ideas of subdue and dominion seem awfully heavy-handed. And we need to remember when we received the calling. It was before the fall. You see, the idea of shaping culture for the glory of God, to subdue and have dominion, our calling was found in this idea of being benevolent ambassadors on behalf of the benevolent King. It is sin that has caused us to be heavy-handed. It is sin that has caused us to abandon this calling and give it over to an unbelieving world. This is why we need Jesus, the one who comes into the world, who redeems broken image bearers like you and me, and gives us the grace to once again embrace this idea of being benevolent ambassadors on behalf of the King. But this is the calling and the purpose of the people of God, a royal mission, expanding the kingdom and reigning and ruling on his behalf so that the whole world might know his name and might know of his sovereign power. All throughout church history, there has, of course, been many debates, but one of the most critical debates has been over the idea of Christian cultural engagement. How thorough should our cultural engagement be throughout history? The cultural mandate, as it's found in Genesis 1, answers that question emphatically. That the light of Christ's gospel is not a light that is to be shined solely in private, but it is to be shined publicly. Wherever the people of God go, they are to shine the light of the gospel of the kingdom throughout the darkness of this world, throughout the darkness of our culture and our society. We not only have the biblical precedent and mandate here in Genesis 1 to live out a public faith, but we also have 2,000 years of historical precedent. Where do you think Habitat for Humanity came from? Where did hospitals and universities and orphanages come from? The vision of Christians. What ended infanticide and the detrimental treatment to widows and orphans in the first century in a Roman pagan culture? It was the Christian. Christianity has always been called to live out a public faith, embracing our call as it's found in the story of creation to be the salt of the earth and the light of the world. It means that in the 21st century, the Church of Jesus Christ needs to wake up and recapture her prophetic voice in every sphere of culture, not for our glory, but for the glory of the sovereign King. Amen. So you say, Pastor, what does this mean for me? Very simply, it means that if you belong to Jesus Christ, everything you do is sacred. It means when you go and you wake up tomorrow morning and you go into your workplace, there is an opportunity for a holy moment. Everything is sacred in light of the cultural mandate found in Genesis 1. There is no unbiblical dualism that separates the sacred from the secular. The people of God, redeemed by the gospel of the King, can go out into the world fulfilling this mandate as it was given to us in Genesis chapter 1 and bring about the message of cosmic redemption and cosmic restoration. Students in our midst, if you belong to Jesus Christ, God has given you a sacred status and a royal mission. It means you can enter into the classroom tomorrow morning and discover ways in which God can use you to be light. God is calling you to make every moment sacred and holy and bring the light of God's word and the beauty of the gospel to a lost and dying world, that wherever you go, you, if you belong to Jesus Christ this morning, bring the light of God's gospel, the gospel of the kingdom, into a dark, lost, and dying world. This is the mission and the purpose of the people of God. So it begs the question, where in the world do you find the power to do this? You see, the key word in Genesis 1 is found in verse 28. It says, and then God blessed them. You see, the mission that was given to the people of God in Genesis 1 was never meant to be a burden. It was meant to be a blessing. And the Israelites would have understood the context of blessing. Whenever you receive the blessing, you never got the back. You only got the face. To get the face of God meant that you had the favor of God. And so when the people of God received the blessing from God, it meant that they had the favor of God upon them. And so this mission and purpose that we're given in Genesis chapter 1 is not meant to be a burden. It is meant to be a blessing, that this is how you can become fully alive as human beings. To experience the blessing of God is to experience what it means to live out this mission and this mandate. The problem is, two chapters later in Genesis 3, we lost the face and we got the back. But thanks be to God that through the person and work of Jesus Christ on the cross, we are told that Jesus got the back of God the Father, so that by faith alone we would forever have the face, so that we could once again be restored as image bearers and redeemed, that our calling and our purpose in life would not be lost and abandoned, that we could fulfill this mission and this purpose as it's found in Genesis chapter 1, not according to our power and strength, but according to the power of the gospel, that the same power that raised Jesus from the dead is the same power that is at work within the church of Jesus Christ. This is the good news of the kingdom, that no longer is the culture having dominion over us, but we can have dominion over it, not for our glory, but for the glory of God, empowered by the Spirit and motivated by the gospel. This is the good news of Jesus Christ to a lost and dying world. And I want to ask you this morning, do you know him, the one who has come into this world, offering salvation from sins and offering cosmic redemption and restoration, that one day we will experience heaven on earth in the consummated kingdom if we belong to Jesus Christ? So I ask you, do you know him? Have you repented of your sins, repented of all your vain attempts to find meaning and purpose in the temporary things of this world? Would you look to Jesus Christ by faith alone today and be a part of the greatest movement this world has ever seen?
20: 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It's brought to you by CRM, Coral Ridge Ministries. America has gone off the rails and is now concerned.

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4: 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I'm John St. George. 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
11: With SRN News, I'm Keith Peters in Washington. The Pentagon says at least 757 service members have been wounded since the war began against Iran.
12: More than 580 are Army soldiers. The total injured also include 86 sailors, 64 airmen, and 19 Marines. While many of the casualties are categorized as having occurred during Operation Epic Fury, the Pentagon has created a new category for wounded troops, saying that Operation Epic Fury has concluded. The Pentagon and U.S. Central Command have offered almost no details on how the injuries occurred. However, officials say that the vast majority of those injuries are traumatic brain injuries. I'm Lisa Dwyer.
11: Prince Harry and his wife, the Duchess of Sussex, are planning to leave California to return to England.
13: It's a surprise because no one really saw that part coming. But Harry and the Duchess of Sussex have long wanted their children to be educated in the UK. And this will give them an opportunity, Archie is 7 and Lilibet is 5, to start early and to get properly acclimated into the educational

0: universe here. No one really knows where they're going to live, but they're thinking that it'll be the south of England, which is near those schools. Harry must be hoping that his father will forgive him. And you know, his father is in fact the head of the Church of England. Forgiveness is sort of part of the mantra. And Prince William has also said that he's a Christian. Forgiveness is also part of the mantra for him.
1: Correspondent Danica Kirka reporting from Buckingham Palace in London. On Wall Street, the Dow Jones Industrial Average down by 703 points today, the NASDAQ dropping 263, with the S&P 500 index lower by 66 points, oil near $88 a barrel. This is SRN News.
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0: In writing to the church in Thessalonica, the Apostle Paul taught that pleasing God is to be the guiding principle for every believer's behavior in every aspect of our lives. Today on Truth for Life, Alistair Begg examines what that means when it comes to the matter of sexual purity.
1: We want to proceed with our studies in 1 Thessalonians and come once again to these opening verses of the fourth chapter, which are introduced by Paul's words, "Finally, brothers, we instructed you how to live in order to please God." Jesus declared, it's recorded in John chapter 8, in regard to his Father, he said, "I always do what pleases him." Paul announces of himself and his colleagues in 2 Corinthians 5 that whether they're away or whether they're at home, he says, we always make it our aim to please him. When he exhorts the Ephesian believers in chapter 5 and verse 10, he says to them, I want you to find out what pleases the Lord. And this whole issue of pleasing God is not some matter of personal preference. It is a divine imperative. It is a necessity. As we discover this morning, God does not exist for us, but we exist for him. He does not exist in order that he might fulfill our aspirations, but we exist in order that we might live to the praise of his glory. And therefore, we're always going to have to pay particular attention to this whole issue of pleasing God. It's important to realize also that Paul is not penning some of his own peculiar prescriptions. When he speaks about the gospel that he has proclaimed back in verse 13 of chapter 2, he says, we thank God continually because when you received the word of God, which you heard from us, you accepted it not as the word of men, but as it actually is the word of God. So they were in no doubt as to what was going on. When Paul spoke and when Paul wrote, he was giving to them the very word of God. And in the same way, you will note, as he speaks about these instructions or commands, they are provided by Jesus himself. Finally, brothers, we instructed you how to live in order to please God. And as he goes on into verse 2, he says, for you know what instructions we gave you by the authority of the Lord Jesus. So when people are tempted to say, well, I don't really know that we have any right to be as bold and as forceful as perhaps we are, then our answer is, this is not the preoccupations of the Apostle Paul. This is the Word of God himself, both in the gospel he proclaimed and in the practical instructions he in turn provided. How then should we live? Well, we should live with our eye and focus with a determined approach to pleasing God, for pleasing God is the foundation of all our ethical Christian behavior. It's a radical principle, and it is a wonderful principle. Namely, that our whole motivation for living within parameters is not as a result of seeking to commit ourselves to some Pharisaical list of do's and don'ts, but all of our Christian behavior is as a result of seeking to please God. And in seeking to please the lawgiver, we then determine that we shall keep the law which he has given. Now that could all seem somewhat abstract, were it not for the fact that in this section, Paul makes clear what it really means to work out this principle in the routine of our lives. And he addresses it in relationship to three particular areas in this opening half of chapter 4. The matter of sex, the matter of work, and the matter of death. If you think about it, there are no more prominent notions in many of our minds than these three whole areas of life, whether we live singly or within the framework of marriage. Now, to this first issue, we come this evening, and to the first approach to this first issue, I should say, for we will not be able to get all the way through these verses in the time that is available to us. But we are addressing this issue of sexual purity. Does the Bible have a perspective on this matter? Yes, it does. Is it clear? Yes, it is. Is it not true that the conditions in which Paul was living are very different from our own? No, it is not. Paul was writing from Corinth to Thessalonica. The context from which he was writing was dominated by sexual vice and immorality. He can't lift up his eyes and look, but he is confronted by this matter of sexual immorality. And the context into which he is writing Thessalonica was actually no better at all. So Paul responds to this without any waffling at all. He provides these instructions, which, as you will see, are plain, they're honest, practical, authoritative, and uninhibited. When it comes to this kind of issue, especially if you're dealing with teenagers, they don't want a bunch of waffle. They don't want a little bit of this and a little bit of that. They want a clear, straight answer. They may not like it, but they want it. And the Bible gives it. Any waffling on the matter of sexual purity is as a result of our fear or our compromise with our culture, but it is never and can never be as a result of the clarity with which the Bible speaks to these sexual matters. Paul is unashamed, he's uninhibited, and it is exactly what the believer needs, especially the young believer who is exposed to pagan standards and pagan pressures. Now, in studying these verses, I have been helped, and I wonder if this will help you. I'm going to suggest that it might, and I'll lead you through it. I've been helped by viewing this paragraph here as one half of a conversation. Now, let me explain to you what I mean. What we have here are Paul's answers to a dialogue that is taking place between them, at least potentially so. For example, Paul says, and here we are in verse 3, it is God's will that you should be sanctified. To which the individual replies, what do you mean? Avoid sexual immorality. How am I supposed to do that? Learn to control your own body. Live within the God-ordained limits. So it's just a kind of personal, private matter, is it? No. Make sure that you don't wrong your brother in relationship to these things. Well, I'm sure since the Lord is so loving, he won't mind if I mess up. Listen, the Lord will punish this kind of sin. To which the individual responds, give it to me again, just in a sentence. God did not call us to be impure, but to live a holy life. I think you're a little excessive in relationship to this, Paul. I think you're going a wee bit over the top. To which the apostle responds, he who rejects this instruction does not reject man, but God, who gives you his Holy Spirit. I don't know if it's helpful for you to think in those terms, but it certainly was helpful to me that what Paul is doing here is actually addressing specific questions that have come to him. And if you imagine it in terms of a dialogue, then I think we can see how logically the progression of his thought follows. Well, let us then turn to it and go through this process, noticing his statement with which he begins in verse 3, it is God's will that you should be sanctified. Christian faith does not derive its standards from contemporary society, but from the scriptures themselves. And here we have it in a phrase, it is God's will that you should be sanctified. One of the tremendous challenges in relationship to the matter of sexual purity is this: how in the world can I possibly live to this standard? How am I ever going to be able to do this? I'm supposed to live in purity, says the teenager, from now until the day I get married. I don't even have a girlfriend. If I met one, I don't know if she'd like me. I don't know whether I could ever marry her. Goodness gracious, this may be for the next 11 years I have to live in purity. Yeah? But Elizabeth Elliot is very, very helpful on the subject when she reminds the teenager, you only have to stay pure for 60 seconds a minute. For the future comes in at the rate of 60 seconds a minute. And the call to moral purity is one which is enabled by the Spirit of God. He is faithful and He will do it. What then is this sanctification business? It is God's will that you should be sanctified. Yes, you say, and I'm very glad to hear it, but what is it? What's going to happen to me? Well, sanctification, as I've said, denotes this process of being set apart for God, of having been taken from what we once were and become something very different. When we are brought into the body of Christ, Jesus comes to us and He looks us in the eye and He says, irrespective of your background or your preferences or your family name or wherever you've been or whatever you've done or whatever you hope to be, I want you to know that you're mine. You're all mine as of now. And as a result of that, there is set in gear a process to conform us to the image of Jesus. And that's what Paul says when he writes to Timothy as a young man, 2 Timothy 1:9, I think it is, that he says of the experience of Christian living, he says of God, He has saved us and called us to a holy life. To a holy life. To a radically different kind of life. To a kind of life that we'd never known before. To the kind of life that we may have abused before and we may have scorned before because we only ever used in our pre-converted state the adjective holy in a pejorative way. And we referred to people as Holy Willie or Holy Jane or whoever it was. And we poured scorn on their lifestyle. And then the Spirit of God came and opened our hearts to receive the truth and we embraced Christ and we discovered that He had saved us and He had called us to a holy life. It may be helpful for you to think of Christian living in terms of a crisis followed by a process followed by a crisis. That really is the Christian life. The crisis is described for us in Romans chapter 5 and verse 1, where being justified by faith, we have peace with God through our Lord Jesus Christ. A description there of one of the aspects of what it means to become a Christian. And as a result of this great crisis event, our condition before God is radically and irrevocably altered. We heard the word of the gospel. We realized that we were sinners. We realized that we could do nothing to put ourselves in credit with God. We heard the good news that Jesus had paid it all. We trusted our lives unreservedly into the care of Jesus. And being justified by faith, we were declared righteous in God's sight. There then follows a process. And the process is that to which Paul is referring here. It is that to which Paul refers in Romans chapter 6, if your Bible is open, where in verse 20 he says, when you were slaves to sin, you were free from the control of righteousness. When you didn't care about cussing and living in an immoral way, in reading certain literature, in paying attention to certain things, he says, when you were slaves to sin, righteousness had no control over you. You had a disregard for it. Oh, there may have been a twinge in your conscience every so often, but it never bothered you. People said, do you want to do this? And you said, fine. Do you want to see this? And you said, that'll be okay. Verse 21, what benefit did you reap at that time from the things you're now ashamed of? What an amazing verse that is. Ask yourself, those of you who have come to faith later in life, what benefit did you reap at that time from the things you're now ashamed of? The answer is none. It was all hell to you. It was all emptiness to you. It was all futility to you. He says these things result in death. Verse 22, but now a new process has begun. But now that you have been set free from sin, crisis, and have become slaves to God, the benefit you reap leads to holiness, and the result is eternal life. You understand this? that this process is set in motion by the Holy Spirit, whereby old ways and old habits are increasingly done away with, and new habits and new desires which fit in with the will of God take their place. And from the process, we're going to go to another crisis. Romans chapter 8 and verse 30. Speaking of the great work of redemption, the apostle says, "And those he predestined, he also called. And those he called, he also justified. And those he justified, he also glorified." He speaks about that which is still future in the past tense, because once God has begun the work of grace within our lives, it's guaranteed that he will bring it to completion. That's Philippians 1:6. And so he says, the crisis of regeneration, now being followed by the process of sanctification, will eventually result in the crisis of glorification. 1 John chapter 3, "And when we see him, we will be like him, for we will see him as he is." If we are still alive and remain when the trumpet sounds, we will be changed in a moment, in the twinkling of an eye. It will not be a process. It will be an instantaneous crisis. Now, how does this process take place? We can't unpack it all, but listen to how Jesus prays for his followers in John chapter 17. And it gives to us the key. We won't turn it very far in the lock, but I want you just to notice it. John chapter 17 and verse 13. Jesus says to his Father, "I'm coming to you now, but I say these things while I am still in the world, so that they may have the full measure of my joy within them. I've given them your word, and the world has hated them, for they are not of the world any more than I am of the world." You see, this is how and why people will hate us. When the second part of the verse is true, the first part will be operative. "I gave them your word, and the world hated them." Why? Because they're not like the world. As much as we are compromised with the world and like the world is the degree to which we know nothing of the first part of the verse. If we take the dirty jokes of a Monday coffee break and just laugh with them, the world has no reason to hate us. But if we laugh not with them, not in a censorious way, but we just say, "You know what, that is crud. I used to do that stuff. It's not even funny anymore. That's disgusting." You better be on your toes, because they'll be on you like a ton of lead. Who do you think you are? Where do you think you came from? Who made you better than us? Don't tell him. He's a jerk. I hate him. See, we'll never know that unless we live in the world. You'll never know that if you're living in a wardrobe somewhere and you don't know any non-Christians. So that's the other way not to get hated, just to live in a box. You live in the box with the people you live in a box with, they'll eventually hate you. But the fact is, if we're going to live in the world, then we're going to experience this. Verse 15, "My prayer is not that you take them out of the world, but that you protect them from the evil one. They are not of the world, even as I am not of it." And here it comes. "Sanctify them by the truth. Your word is truth." How does the sanctifying process take place? By the Holy Scriptures. As the Scriptures are open to us, as we read them in our daily devotional life, "How can a young man keep his way pure," says the psalmist, "by paying heed according to your word." And as a result of the process being worked out, we declare ourselves to be these different kind of people. Now you see, the saints in the New Testament are not people who graduated at the top of their religious class and were subsequently rewarded with a title on account of their unparalleled goodness. The saints in the New Testament are just ordinary people like you and me. Ordinary people who have been separated from all that marked our previous existence and separated to. Well, okay, so I am supposed to be sanctified. What exactly do you mean by that? Could you give me a concrete example? Yes, says Paul, I'll give you a concrete example. Here it is. Avoid sexual immorality. Phillips paraphrases it, make a clean cut with all sexual immorality. The word avoid is really not strong enough. You can avoid certain things, like you're driving on the road and there's some poor creature that got mangled and you avoid it. But you get the chance to see it, you get the chance to kind of look at it, it's sort of around, you avoided it, you didn't crease it, but you saw it, you were a little too close to it probably. And that, you see, in this word avoid, gives some of us a great measure of leeway. Well, you know, I'm not really doing it, I'm avoiding it, I'm not really, you know, if you knew what I was, you know, and stuff. So, no. Clean cut. Clean cut. In the way you have your tonsils taken out. Clean cut. Once they were there, now they're not there. No more gargling, they're gone. That's the picture. Marshall puts it in this way, where things are evil, the Christian attitude is necessarily one of abstention and not of moderation. Abstention, not moderation. You see, you hear people doing things with the Bible, that's really crazy stuff. They take phrases like, well, all things in moderation, and they fasten onto that, and they have a discussion like this, and then they say, oh yeah, well, the Bible says, you know, all things in moderation. All things that are lawful in moderation. But where it comes to things that are evil, the issue is not moderation. The issue is abstention. Well then, how does that work out? Well, that brings us to the beginning of verse 4. And it brings us to the most difficult phrase in the whole of 1 Thessalonians. Do you think right now would be a good time to start on that phrase? That's right, I didn't think so either. If you have a Revised Standard Version or a King James Version, I haven't checked the NASB, but you will notice there that unlike the NIV, it says, so each of you should learn how to take a wife. In the NIV, it says that each of you should learn how to control his own body. Why the discrepancy? Does it matter? What does it mean? How do we resolve it?
0: 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Well, I'm excited to tell you about a book we are recommending. 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It's called The Language of Rivers and Stars, How Nature Speaks of the Glories of God. 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It doesn't use words, but it still communicates powerfully. 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
6: When George Washington accepted command of the Continental Army, Americans were fighting a king and determined not to replace one form of unchecked power with another. Washington understood the difference between authority and ownership. In 1775, he declared, "When we assume the soldier, we do not lay aside the citizen." Even as commander of America's army, Washington remembered that he remained one of the people and that the power entrusted to him was never his to keep. He did not fight to rule America. He fought so Americans could govern themselves. Washington's example gave the young nation something more than victory. It gave America a standard for leadership. Those who hold power must remain accountable to the people they serve, because in a free nation, leadership is not ownership. It is a duty and a trust.
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8: With SRN News, I'm Jason Walker. A huge victory for the feds. Authorities foiling an ISIS-inspired plot on the New York State Capitol in Albany. A 35-year-old woman identified as Jessica Boy has been arrested in connection with that plot. She allegedly told FBI confidential informants she wanted to buy bombs and weapons to kill lawmakers. President Trump calling on an economic D-Day against Iran. He says any country that helps the Iranian regime will take the economic consequences. On his Truth Social page, he says no one has given the Islamic Republic of Iran a greater opportunity to make a deal than me. Residents on Hawaii's Big Island are struggling back from last week's storm. Now forecasters say another one is on the way. SRN News.
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17: You can't always control your circumstances, but you can control how you respond to them. 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
8: And thank you for joining us. Hey, friends, have you ever noticed how prominent the subject of gratitude is, especially in the New Testament? It is one of the pictures of what a Christian should be like, full of gratitude, full of thanksgiving. Have you ever known anybody like that? Surely we all have examples we can think of people who just, whenever you are with them, they just seem to be so grateful for everything that has happened to them and is happening to them, even the hard things. And don't we want to be like that? Yes. I always told people, I don't want to grow up and be a grumpy old man. I want to be a grateful man, a man who's thankful for all the blessings of God, even in spite of the trouble that comes periodically. So here's some motivation for that. Here in the book of Proverbs is some motivation for living a grateful, thankful prayer life. And I hope you will observe all of these wonderful principles and put them into your life. We are so very excited about this book that we are making available during the month of August. It's brand new from the Turning Point Press, and it's called God's Heart for Israel, a beautiful hardback gift book, over 100 pages of teaching on what the Bible says about Israel and what our attitude toward them ought to be. Really important information for everybody right now, because anti-Semitism is on the rise in our nation. We must not let that happen. As Christians, we need to dig into the Word of God and be prepared to stand with our brothers and sisters who occupy that little postage stamp place we know as Israel in the Middle East. We will make this book available to you when you send a gift of any size to Turning Point during the month of August. The month is getting away from us, so don't wait too much longer before you write that letter and send your gift and just say, please send me the book on Israel, and it'll be on its way before you know it. It's our joy to do this because it will add value to your life as a Christian and give you perspective and direction right straight from God's Word. Now let's get to our discussion today. Open your Bibles to the Word of God, and here we are with Power Up Your Prayer Life, Proverbs About Prayer.
11: Of all the people in the Bible, nobody that I know was more thankful than Paul. In all of his letters, gratitude drips from the pages. His instruction to us is that we are to be a thankful people, and when we think about the man who wrote it, it is even more meaningful to us. When you look at his life, it was one life of misery. He was stoned at Lystra. He was driven out of Thessalonica. He was rejected at Athens. He was jailed in Philippi. He was apprehended at Caesarea. He was taken as a prisoner to Rome, released, and then put in prison again. He was put in a dungeon, and ultimately he was martyred. If you want to read an accurate account of his troubles, go to 2 Corinthians chapter 11. This has a special meaning to me. I just need to remind you of this. 2 Corinthians chapter 11. If you want to see what this man went through, here's a little list. And this is what we ought to read before we read all the things for which he was thankful. And I need to tell you, some of you know this. When I was sick in the hospital, I got a card from somebody. It was made down in Greenville, North Carolina, at a special greeting card company. And this card was supposed to be a get well card. And on the front of the card were the words of 2 Corinthians chapter 11. It was in a stack of all of the other get well cards trying to encourage me. And this is what it said, beginning at verse 24. From the Jews, 5 times I received 40 stripes minus one. 3 times I was beaten with rods. Once I was stoned. 3 times I was shipwrecked. A night and a day I've been in the deep. I'm thinking, who sent me such a sorry card? In journeys often, in perils of waters, in perils of robbers, in perils of my own countrymen, in perils, this is all on the front of a get well card. In weariness and toil and sleeplessness often, beside the other things, what comes upon me daily, who is weak and I am not weak. And I read that whole thing and I thought, man, this is really sad that someone would be so sick in their thoughts that they would send somebody who's suffering a card like this. And then I opened it up and on the inside were these words, so how you been? Isn't that great? I felt better immediately. And I only tell you that because while we're laughing, it was no laughing matter for Paul, was it? Paul went through some very difficult times, and yet out of the brokenness of his life and the difficulty that he faced came this aroma of thanksgiving that's everywhere present. And I went through his epistles and I just wrote down some of the things he was thankful for to help me know some of the things I ought to be thankful for. First of all, he was thankful for salvation in Jesus Christ. At the end of 2 Corinthians chapter 9, he says, "Thanks be to God for his unspeakable gift." Romans 6:17, "But God be thanked that though you were slaves of sin, you obeyed from the heart that form of doctrine to which you were delivered." Maybe you can't remember that far back when you got saved, but most of us remember when we were saved and how God came and through his wonderful Son, the Lord Jesus Christ, gave us salvation. One of the things about Paul that I've noticed is that when he's writing his epistles, they're all very logical and very sequential and very in order until he thinks about his own salvation. Then he goes off on a rabbit trail for 5 or 6 verses and talks about how wonderful it is to be a Christian. There was a hymn that was written, and it's been wonderfully used of the Lord over the years, and I'm going to read the hymn, which you probably won't recognize, but when I read the chorus, you will. The hymn goes like this: "Some thank the Lord for friends and home, for mercies sure and sweet. But I would praise him for his grace, in prayer I would repeat. Some thank him for the flowers that grow, some for the stars that shine. My heart is filled with joy and praise because I know he's mine. I trust in him from day to day, I prove his saving grace. I'll sing this song of praise to him until I see his face." You know what the chorus is.

That's the greatest thing we have, isn't it? When we have Jesus Christ and we have salvation, everything else can be fallen apart. But if it's well with our soul, oh my, are we rich. Because that's an eternal blessing no one can ever take from us. Let me hurry on. We should be thankful for the strength that God gives us. 1 Corinthians 1:4 says, I thank my God always concerning you for the grace of God which was given to you by Jesus Christ. We should be thankful for spiritual fellowship. Over and over again in the scripture, we find this. 2 Thessalonians 1:3 says, we are bound to thank God always for you, brethren, as it is fitting, because your faith grows exceedingly, and the love of every one of you all abounds each toward the other. Have you ever given thanks to the Lord for the fellowship you have with God's people? You know what you need to do is spend about 6 weeks on a mission field where there's only one or two other Christians, and then come home and look around in church some Sunday and say, look at all of these people who love the Lord the way I love the Lord, and how blessed I am to be with them. That's why when we put together opportunities for us to get to know one another in groups and in Sunday school classes, you ought to run toward that as Christians who love the fellowship of God's people. We have something uniquely special that you cannot describe, you can only experience. And if you know the Lord, you are instantly grafted to everyone else who knows the Lord. And you have oneness and fellowship, and you ought to be thankful for it. You ought to be thankful for the sustenance of God's Word. The Thessalonian believers were a special group of people who loved the Word of God. For in 1 Thessalonians chapter 2, Paul wrote about them. He said, for this reason, we also thank God without ceasing, because when you received the Word of God, which you heard from us, you welcomed it not as the Word of men, but as it is in truth, the Word of God, which effectively works in you who believe. Do you thank God for the Word of God, which effectively works in you that believe? My friends, God's Word is something that strengthens and sustains us and helps us. I preached in North Carolina, and I wasn't feeling very well. I was starting, I thought, to get the flu. And I said to my wife, I don't know how I'm going to do this. I'm going to stand up here and preach in front of all these people, and then I have to stand in line for 2 hours and shake hands and sign books. I don't have the strength. This is going to be interesting. So I went to the church, and I went back in the back room, and I shut the door, and I had an hour before the service started, and I just got my Bible out, and I didn't think about doing this. I just sat down, and I began to read through the scripture. I started at a place where I had left off, and I began to read. I never had anything quite like this happen to me before, but during that hour, the Word of God began to nourish my soul and strengthen my life, and when I got done, I almost had forgotten that I wasn't feeling good. I went out in the power of the Holy Spirit and in the strength which God alone can give, and I had a strong night, and I signed every book and shook every hand and went home late. And you say, can God do that? Yeah, the Word of God strengthens you, not only spiritually, but sometimes it can even strengthen you physically. God's Word is the nourishment of our soul, and by His Spirit, He can fill us and empower us to do what we could not otherwise do. Do you ever thank God for that? You thank God for the Word? I think that ought to be something we do once in a while. We ought to be thankful for God's people who serve. Ephesians 1:15 and 16 says, therefore I also, after I heard of your faith in the Lord Jesus and your love for all the saints, do not cease to give thanks for you, making mention of you in my prayers. I wish I had time to go through all of these things that Paul was thankful for, but I'll leave that up to you. You can read his epistles, and especially the prison epistles, and you'll find it everywhere. Just read the prison epistles. You'll have so much stuff you won't be able to talk about at all, because Paul was a thankful man. And he admonishes us to be thankful. It is one of his most prominent themes. He was thankful, and he used it as a platform to urge everybody else to be thankful as well. And we have no reason to be unthankful. The Bible says that whatever we do in word or in deed, we are to do it all in the name of the Lord Jesus, giving thanks to God and the Father by him. And in the same prison epistle, Colossians 4:2, he says, continue in prayer and watch in the same with thanksgiving. In everything, give thanks, for this is the will of God in Christ Jesus concerning you. Pastor Jack Hinton was on a short-term missions trip some years ago, and he was leading a worship at a leper colony on the island of Tobago. A woman who had been facing away from the pulpit turned around, and he said, it was the most hideous face he had ever seen.
The woman's nose and ears were entirely gone, and she lifted a fingerless hand in the air, and she asked, "Can we sing, Count Your Many Blessings?" Overcome with emotion, Jack Hinton left the service. He was followed by a team member who said, "I guess you'll never be able to sing that song again, will you?" And he said, "No." He said, "That's not true. I'll just never be able to sing it again the same way." We have so much. We are such recipients of the grace and goodness of God. How thankful we ought to be. Not out of guilt because we have more than others, but out of gratitude because God has been so gracious. Dale Carnegie used to recommend to people that came to his seminars that they take out a pencil and paper and make a list of every good thing in their life. Then in their mind, they were told to imagine that each one of these things had been taken away and to imagine what life would be like without them. And when they had fully realized the emptiness without all of these things, they were to gradually give them back to themselves one by one, counting their blessing and being thankful. What an exercise. Make a list of everything that's good in your life, and then one by one, take them away, and then give them back to yourself with a spirit of thanksgiving. Well, I need to wrap all of this up, but I want to give you three thoughts about Thanksgiving, some principles that will help us in these next days. As we take the idea that God delights in the prayer of His people, and especially in the thanksgiving of His people, notice, first of all, that thanksgiving is a choice. Henry Nouwen once wrote that where there is reason for gratitude, there can also be a reason for bitterness. It is here that we are faced with the freedom to make a decision. We can decide to be grateful or we can decide to be bitter. Everything that happens in life, we can either be better from it or bitter from it. Isn't that true? I ran into a woman who said she had read the introduction to the book, The Bend in the Road, that my wife Donna had written. And Donna made the comment in this book that when we went through this experience of illness, she made the decision of hope. She chose hope. How many of you know you can choose hope? How many of you know you can choose gratitude? And it is a choice. You can look at life and you can talk about the things that have happened, but if you do that, you need to take a full picture. I had a young woman come up to me after I had spoken, and she said, "I want you to know, Pastor Jeremiah, that I feel cheated." And then she told me a very sad story about finding out that she had a very, very bad kind of cancer, and that she had just given birth to their first child, and she said, "I feel cheated because I don't think I'll ever get to see this child grow up." And I looked at her with all the love in my heart, and I wanted to say some trivial thing, you know, some pious platitude that the Lord loves you. And all I could say was, you know, God has given you these days with this child. God has given you these days on this earth. God has given you the love of this man. And in the midst of it all, there's this pain and anguish. And let me remind you also that the doctors can tell you what they think, but only God makes the final decision. I have a little thing written in one of my books that says this, you know, you can't deny the diagnosis, but you can defy the verdict. Amen? And you can choose hope just as you can choose thanksgiving. It's a choice. Matthew Henry, a well-known Bible teacher, one day said he was robbed. And the evening after that, he was making an entry into his diary about his thanksgiving. He had been robbed. And this is what he wrote down. "First, I am thankful because I was never robbed before. Secondly, I am thankful because they only took my wallet and they didn't take my life. And thirdly, I am thankful because they took my all, but it wasn't very much. And fourthly, I am thankful because it was I who was robbed and not I who robbed." I mean, it's a matter of perspective. It's a choice, isn't it? Alexander White, the famous Scottish preacher, invariably began his public prayers with an expression of thanksgiving. And one cold and rainy day, when his people wondered who he could be grateful for and how he could be grateful for the weather, he began by saying, "And we thank thee, O Lord, that it is not always like this." Always just a matter of choice. Not only is thanksgiving a choice, but thanksgiving is a catalyst. Let me tell you what that means.
A catalyst is something that we hear sometimes. I don't know if we know what it is, but it comes from the Greek word pronounced exactly as it is in English. And in chemistry, it is a substance that is added to the chemical solution to accelerate the desired effect. It can be removed at the end of the process without affecting the final product. Now watch carefully. Thanksgiving is that kind of an agent. Add it to anything you are doing and it accelerates the desired outcome. Make it a part of any formula in your life and it will have a dramatic effect. Add it to your prayers. Paul said, in everything by prayer and supplication with thanksgiving, let your requests be made known to God. Add it to your memories. Paul said, I thank God whom I serve with a pure conscience as my forefathers did, as without ceasing I remember you in my prayers night and day. Add thanksgiving to your life. And whatever you do in word or deed, do all in the name of the Lord Jesus, giving thanks to God and the Father by Him. When you put thanksgiving, everything changes. Add it to everything you do. You have to be conscious about this, proactive about it. It won't just happen naturally. You have to pray that God, some of you need to pray a lot about this. Because you don't have a naturally thankful spirit. You have a tendency to always see the glass half empty instead of half full. Ask God to give you this ability to add thanksgiving to your life. Finally, I need to remind you as we started that thanksgiving is a command. It's not only a choice and a catalyst, it's a command. In everything, give thanks, for this is the will of God in Christ Jesus concerning you. If you choose to be ungrateful, you have chosen to be disobedient. That's just simply the way the Word of God reads. In the Old Testament, the prophet Samuel exhorted the people of God with these words. Listen to this verse in 1 Samuel 12:24. Only fear the Lord and serve Him in truth with all your heart, for consider what great things He has done for you. Consider that. What great things God has done for you. I want to remind you at the end of this message that I have an assignment for you. And to give you this assignment, let me tell you this story. When William Stidger taught at Boston University, he once reflected upon the great number of unthanked people in his life. People who had helped nurture him, inspire him, people that had cared for him, people that had left a lasting impression on his life. One of these people was a school teacher he'd not heard from in many years, but he remembered that she had gone out of her way to put the love of poetry in his life. And Will Stidger loved poetry all of his life. So one day, when he was in a thankful mode, he sat down and he wrote her a letter. The reply he received, written in feeble scrawl of the aged, began, "My dear Willie." He was delighted. He was now over 50 years old and going bald and a professor, and he didn't think there was one person left in the world who ever knew that his name had once been Willie. Here's what that letter said. My dear Willie, I cannot tell you how much your note meant to me. I am in my 80s, living alone in a small room, cooking my own meals, lonely and like the last leaf of autumn lingering behind. You will be interested to know that I taught school for 50 years and yours is the first note of appreciation I ever received. It came on a blue cold morning and it cheered me as nothing has in many years. Not prone to cry easily, Will wept over that note. She was one of the great unthanked people from his past. You know them and we all do. And even now as I speak, you're thinking of some of those people who have touched your life in a special way. The teacher who made a difference, the coach you can't forget, the music instructor or the Sunday school worker who helped you believe in yourself and in the Lord. We all remember those people who shaped our lives in various ways, people who influenced us and helped us along. Will Stidger found a way to show his appreciation. He wrote them a letter. And I want you to write some letters this week to people in your life who have touched you with a spirit of thankfulness. Maybe you haven't thought of them in years. You might have to do some research to find out where they are. Write them a note. That will prime the pump of thanksgiving in your heart. That's the first assignment. But here's the most important one. I want you to write a letter to Almighty God
a letter that spells out in detail why you are thankful to him. You say, well, Pastor, I can just pray that. Oh, yes, you can. But let me tell you what I've learned now from about 8 years of journaling. When you journal, you say it clearer and you say it more powerfully and you say it in a way that you will never say it if you just let it flow from your mouth. Sit down with your computer men, because that's macho, with your journal women, because that's mystic and feminine, and write God a letter and simply begin, Dear God, this particular time in my life, I want to express my gratitude to you for all that you mean to me. First of all, I want to thank you for that day when I was a teenager and I finally came to understand that Jesus Christ was my Savior. And I won't finish my letter because it's mine. And I want you to write yours. It may take 2 or 3 pages or it may just be 1 page, but write until you can't write anymore. Sign your name to it and stick it in the back of your Bible. And every once in a while, when you're prone to a spirit of ingratitude, pull out your letter to God and read it out loud.

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10: With SRN News, I'm Jason Walker. President launching a crushing economic operation against Iran. More from correspondent Lauren Winters.
11: President Trump calling it economic D-Day against Iran. He says any country who helps the Iranian regime could face economic consequences. The president posting on his Truth Social page, "No one has given the Islamic Republic of Iran a greater opportunity to make a deal than me. Tragically for them, they have failed to take it. Therefore, today I'm announcing the most crushing economic operation ever taken against any country. This will be economic warfare and isolation on an unprecedented scale." Laura Winters reporting.
10: California State Senator Aisha Wahab has secured victory in a special election to serve the rest of former Congressman Eric Swalwell's House term, which ends in January. Wahab defeated Bay Area Rapid Transit Director Melissa Hernandez in the special election in the state's 14th district. With the November midterms right around the corner, candidates staking out their positions on AI data centers.
12: Critics of data centers popping up around the country complain they amount to unsightly intrusions into communities, damage the environment, and suck up more than their share of electricity. Supporters, including President Trump, stress their economic benefits and central role in the AI revolution. Many Republicans side with the president, but candidates of all stripes are tailoring their messages to court data-wary voters, the centers of a hot political issue in key states including Virginia, Texas, Ohio, and Florida. Bob Agnew reporting.
10: USS George Washington aircraft carrier now operating in the Middle East. The ship relieving the long-deployed USS Abraham Lincoln. Lincoln's deployment had included a record-setting time at sea of more than 250 days. This is SRN News.
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3: We are the first generation that could literally get the gospel to pretty much everyone. So here's a challenge I have for you. Would you take the gospel to people who have offended you, or people you're not comfortable with, or people you don't even necessarily want to be with? Give them the

If you find a great restaurant or see a good movie, chances are you're not shy about mentioning it to someone else. We like to pass along helpful suggestions. But so many of us just don't feel comfortable in suggesting someone consider the hope of the gospel. We'll talk about that reluctance today on A New Beginning, as Pastor Greg Laurie continues his studies in the book of Acts. We'll learn to follow the example of our first century forefathers and discover the thrill of spreading the good news.

0: and turn to Acts chapter 10. And the title of the message is Never Say Never. Think about this for a moment. We are the first generation that could literally fulfill the Great Commission in our lifetime. Think about that. Because of all of the technology that we have today, we could literally get the gospel to pretty much everyone on the planet. But that's a big project. We can just stop and think about our own life and going into our own world. So the book of Acts, it's the work of the Holy Spirit that happened through the lives of ordinary people. It was the Spirit of God working through the Word of God in the hearts of the people of God, and it was said of them that they turned their world upside down. Well, now in the book of Acts, we have sort of a shifting of the gear, if you will, and there's a change in the strategy of the church, where they now seem to get a better understanding of the simple fact that they were to take the gospel to everyone. Everyone needed to hear it, not just the people that they were personally comfortable with. Also, before us here in Acts, is a story of a man who was searching for God. He was a true seeker of God. And if a person is really seeking God, God will make himself known to them. God promises in Jeremiah 29:13, you'll seek me and find me when you search for me with all of your heart, and I will be found by you. And the name of this man was Cornelius, and he was a centurion. And this is a pivotal moment with his conversion, because now the church is going to leave, not just bringing the gospel to their fellow Jews, but to non-Jews or Gentiles as well, to go out there and impact everybody. Acts chapter 10, starting at verse 1. And by the way, I'm reading from the New Living Translation. In Caesarea, there lived a Roman army officer named Cornelius, who was a captain of the Italian regiment. He was a devout man. He feared the God of Israel, as did his entire household. He gave generously to charity and was a man who regularly prayed to God. One afternoon, around 3 o'clock, he had a vision, and he saw an angel of God coming toward him. Cornelius, the angel said. Cornelius stared in terror. What is it, sir? Which, by the way, when an angel appears, it's a good idea to call him sir, right? And though Cornelius is a powerful leader of others, he knows greater power when he sees it. And the angel replies, your prayers and gifts to the poor have not gone unnoticed by God. Now send some men down to Joppa to find a man named Simon Peter. He's staying with Simon, a leather worker who lives near the shore. Ask him to come to visit you. So we'll stop there. Looping back now to Cornelius. He's a centurion. By the way, it was not easy to become a centurion. They commanded 300 to 600 troops. One of the historians of the day named Polybius described centurions as men who were not so much the venturesome daredevils as they were natural leaders known for their steadfastness and dependability in the heat of battle. So Cornelius, he's a leader. He's an intelligent man. He's a level-headed man. He's a respected man. And like most Romans of his day, he would worship Roman gods. They had many gods that they would bow before, Jupiter, Mars, Venus. Many of them would even worship Caesar as a deity. So this was the world he lived in, but he knew this was not the answer. Something about the Jewish people and their worship of the one true God fascinated him. They were monotheistic. They worshiped one God. He was polytheistic. He worshiped many gods. He was drawn, but he didn't really know how to believe quite yet. He was a true seeker, and God was about to make himself known to this man. Now, here's what I find interesting. An angel appears to him and says, go talk to Peter. You're going to get the answers to all of your questions. Why didn't the angel just give him the gospel? Because the job of angels is not to preach the gospel. That's our job. Our job is to preach the gospel. How can they believe in him unless they've heard about him? How can they hear unless someone tells them? Asked Paul in Romans 10:14. So here we have Cornelius, and the Lord's getting him ready. Meanwhile, back in Joppa, we have Simon Peter. God's prepping him. He's getting these guys ready to meet each other. It's going to be an explosive moment in church history and in the strategy of the church. Peter is sitting on the rooftop of the home of a guy named Simon the Tanner. That doesn't mean that he laid out and got tans all the time. It means that he had hides of leather and such. And so he was a leather worker, if you will. And Peter is hungry. Acts 10 now, go over to verse 9. The next day, as Cornelius' messengers were nearing the city, Peter's up on the flat roof to pray. It's around noon. He's hungry. He was hungry, not hangry. And while lunch is being prepared, he fell into a trance. And he saw the sky open and something like a large sheet was let down by its four corners. And in the sheet were all sorts of animals, reptiles, and birds. And then a voice said to him, "Get up, Peter, kill and eat them." Verse 14, "Never, Lord," Peter declared. "I have never in all of my life eaten anything forbidden by our Jewish laws." The voice spoke again and said, "If something God says is acceptable, don't say it isn't." Okay, we'll stop there. Okay, this would be like a very health-conscious person having a sheet or a sail or a picnic blanket, if you like, lowered from heaven with all of the foods that you are not supposed to eat, you know, In-N-Out Burger, Chipotle burritos, nachos with extra cheese, pizza. By the way, I just named all of my favorite foods, literally, right there. You just heard them all. And, you know, and saying, "Eat, oh, I can't eat that. I'm into healthy foods." Or it'd be like me, having a sheet lowered from heaven filled with wheat germ and kale and tofu and things of that nature, right? And so, but the idea here is this is not about food. This is about people. This sheet with all of these critters that were on it is a metaphor that God is giving to Peter, and he's saying, leave your comfort zone and go to a new group of people, specifically the Gentiles.
1: Pastor Greg Laurie will have the second half of his message in just a moment. Well, Pastor Greg, it's such an encouragement to us here at A New Beginning when listeners tell us how this broadcast has impacted their life.
2: Yeah.
1: In fact, some people even call us and leave a recording of how the program has affected them.
2: Mm-hmm.
1: That's really the way that impacts us most, because we get to hear that in their actual voice. Isn't that true?
0: Oh, yes. I can't tell you, Dave, how many times I've met people just out and about, and they'll tell me of how they came to Christ hearing our radio broadcast. That's such a blessing to me. And I want other people to hear those stories. So here's my question to you. Have you made a commitment to Jesus Christ listening to A New Beginning? And maybe you came to Christ at one of our Harvest Crusades or are watching something we did online or whatever it is. But if you came to Christ through our media ministry, I'd love to hear your story. And I want to hear it in your voice. I want you to tell me what happened to you, and we just might use it and put it on air. And a lot of people will be blessed to hear what God has done in your life. So there's a number you can call. It's a designated number. So only call this number to share your story. And Dave, what is that number?
1: Yes, 866-871-1144. You can call anytime. Again, 866-871-1144. Tell us how the Lord has used this ministry to bring you to the Lord. Well, we're talking about the importance of sharing the gospel today as Pastor Greg presents his message from Acts 10 called Never Say Never.
0: You know, we're in a time in the church now where I don't think division is ever necessary, but I see people dividing over really small things, second tier, even third tier things. And your group gets narrower and narrower. It's down to pretty much us four and no more, and I'm not sure about you other three, right? And this is not the time to divide. This is the time to unify and get back to our primary mission that God has given to us. When a secular culture sees a divided church, they don't care about what we say. And here's what Paul reminds us of in Ephesians 4:3. Make every effort to keep yourselves united in the Spirit, binding yourselves together with peace. And so make every effort to get along with people. Make every effort to not divide from people. And it's interesting that this happened in a place called Joppa. Does Joppa ring a bell with any of you Bible students? Of course, you remember the story of Jonah. And God called Jonah to take God's message to the people of Nineveh, who were renowned for their wickedness and cruelty. And Jonah flat out refused, and he got a boat going in the opposite direction from a little place called Joppa. I've been to Joppa. It's a seaport in Israel, and it's a beautiful little spot, actually. And so there at Joppa, Jonah ran from God. You know the rest of the story. A great storm came, and he was thrown overboard and swallowed by a great fish. Ultimately, he repented and was given a second chance and went to Nineveh and preached to them, and a great spiritual awakening broke out. But it's interesting, it's Joppa. Joppa's the place where God was directing Jonah and now Peter to go to people they were not necessarily comfortable with. So here's a challenge I have for you. Would you take the gospel to people who have hurt you? Would you take the gospel to people who have offended you? Would you take the gospel to people who have mistreated you, or people you're not comfortable with, or people you don't even necessarily want to be with? Let me illustrate it from my own life. As you know, my mom was married and divorced 7 times, and she was an alcoholic and went from husband to husband. And there were a lot of boyfriends in between, and I went along. Her name was Charlene. I was on Charlene's wild ride. You've heard of Mr. Toad's wild ride. I was in Charlene's wild ride. And so after I came to Christ, I pretty much had a full-time ministry sharing the gospel with my old dads. I'll put them in quotes. Some were successful. I was able to share the gospel with Oscar Laurie, the man who adopted me and whom my mom left. And I was able to lead him to the Lord. Toward the end of his life. That was fantastic. Well, my mom leaves Oscar. I get out of my classroom, and the Cadillac is loaded with a bunch of luggage, and we're on our way to Hawaii to meet my, quote, new dad, who I'd never heard of before. Well, he too was an alcoholic and a violent drunk, and one night they got in a fight, and he took out a wooden statue and hit my mother, knocked her unconscious. She landed on the floor. I came out of my room as a little boy and saw my mom lying in a pool of blood, and he was holding the statue up in a menacing way. And I remember it. It was such a weird statement. He said, "Go back to bed. She's fine. It's just ketchup." Well, I knew what it was. And I climbed out the window of our house and went to a neighbor, and the police were called. But she left him, understandably. So now, fast forward, I'm a Christian, I'm a pastor, and I'm preaching in Honolulu, and someone comes up to me and says, "Hey, your dad is very sick. I don't know how long he's going to live. Maybe you should go talk to him." And I said, "No, thank you." Why did I say no, thank you? Because he hurt my mother. I had a hard heart against this man. Even as a Christian, I wanted nothing to do with him. And the Holy Spirit spoke to my heart and said, "Go talk to him." So I went. And I sat down with him, and I told him all about Jesus and what Jesus had done for me. And he was like, "Yeah, well, that's good. Well, I'm preaching across the street here, literally across the street from where you live, at this place called Waikiki Shell. Would you like to come?" No, he wanted nothing to do with it. But here's my point. I've never converted anyone. My job was to obey God. And I went to him and did what God wanted me to do. Is there a guy like that in your life right now? Maybe it is your father. Maybe it's a stepfather, your mom, a stepmother. Somebody else said, "You're so hard against right now." Go to them with the gospel. That's effectively what Peter was being commanded to do. And so he obeyed the Lord. Unlike Jonah, who went the wrong way but got rerouted and eventually got it right, Peter did immediately what God called him to do. Go to Acts 10, verse 24. They arrived in Caesarea the following day. Cornelius was waiting for him and called together his relatives and close friends to meet Peter. Peter entered his home, and Cornelius fell to the floor before him in worship. Peter pulled him up and said, "Stand up. I'm a human being like you." Cornelius got up, and they talked together and went inside and where the others were assembled. And Peter said, "You know, it's against the Jewish laws for me to come into a Gentile home like this, but God has shown me that I should never think of anyone as impure, so I came as soon as I was sent for. Tell me now why you sent for me." Such an amazing story. God's getting both of these guys ready. The Roman centurion bows before him, which is pretty amazing. the centurion, an officer in the Roman army. The occupier is bowing before the occupied, the Jewish people. And this was a great act of humility, but it was really an act of worship. Peter says, get up on your feet, man. I'm just an ordinary human being just like you. But now Peter's getting it. Okay, Lord, I think I've got to figure it out. I'm putting two and two together, the sheet, all the weird creatures, kill and eat. This is the Gentile. I'm supposed to go to Gentiles. I got it. All right, Lord. And Peter preaches the gospel to Cornelius. And the result was he is converted. Think of what God can do to the life of one person.

0: Pastor Greg Laurie with great encouragement today on what God can do if we follow His leading. There's more to come in this message here on A New Beginning, a study called Never Say Never. Pastor Greg, we've considered the importance of sharing the gospel today, and no doubt there's someone listening who needs to come to the Lord today.
1: Yeah.
0: What would you say to them?
1: I'd say that's the most important decision you're ever going to make in your life. So I want you to stay tuned, because I'm going to tell you how to make that decision in just a few moments.
0: All right. Now, hopefully you heard every word of what Pastor Greg presented today, but if an interruption or two got in the way, why not catch what you missed by listening online at harvest.org. 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Well, we're so excited to tell you about Pastor Greg's new book called What Every Growing Christian Needs to Know. Pastor Greg, you give some great insight on prayer in the book, among other things. How can we train ourselves to stop treating prayer like just an emergency hotline, you know, and start treating it like a real relationship with communication?
1: Well, thankfully, it can be both. You know, there are times when you're in a crisis and you can call out to the Lord and He promises He'll hear your prayer and He'll answer you. But the best way to pray is just do it continuously. The Bible says, pray without ceasing, for this is the will of God in Christ Jesus concerning you. Okay, pray without ceasing. How do I do that? Well, you can do it while you're driving to work. Well, wait, I have to keep my eyes open. Yeah, true. You don't have to close your eyes to pray. But it's just talking with God. It's listening to God. It's communing with God. It's sharing your concerns, your burdens, your joys, all of it with the Lord. And so it's something that every believer should learn to engage in on a regular basis, not unlike your relationship with your spouse or someone that's a close friend. You maybe are texting back and forth all day long. Maybe you're on the phone a little bit, but you're in constant communication with that person that you have a relationship with. The same is true of God. But we do this through prayer. And I want to encourage you to learn how to pray more effectively. There are obstacles to prayer. There are problems that will cause our prayers to not be answered in the affirmative. There are secrets to getting your prayers answered and a whole lot more. And I talk about all of this in my new book, What Every Growing Christian Needs to Know. I also talk about the importance of Bible study, how to get the most out of it. I talk also about the importance of being involved in a church, and I also deal with the importance of telling others about Jesus Christ. So let us send you a copy of this book that will help you learn how to pray more effectively. That's simply titled, What Every Growing Christian Needs to Know.
0: 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And then if you'd like to make a change in your relationship with God today, Pastor Greg has some additional thoughts to share.
1: Maybe as you've been listening to this message, you've thought, I wish I could come into this relationship with God. I just don't know how. Let me tell you how you can come into a relationship with God right here, right now. First of all, you need to recognize you need God. You need to admit you're a sinner. I know some people choke on that word, but the Bible says all have sinned and fallen short of the glory of God. But then you need to recognize that Jesus Christ, the Son of God, died on the cross for your sin. The Bible says, while we were yet sinners, Christ died for us. And then you need to believe in Jesus. Jesus put it this way, for God so loved the world, He gave His only begotten Son, and whosoever believes in Him should not perish, but have everlasting life. You might ask, how does one believe in Jesus? To believe means to put your faith and trust in Christ alone, and to receive Him into your life as your own friend, Savior, and Lord. The Bible says, for as many as received Him, He gave them the power to become sons of God. Would you like to receive Christ? And by that I mean, would you like to ask Jesus to enter into your life and be your Savior, your friend, your Lord? If so, you can just pray this prayer after me. It's a simple prayer. You can pray it out loud if you would like, or you could pray it in the quietness of your heart. But if you want Jesus Christ to forgive you of your sin, if you want to go to heaven when you die, or maybe you want to make a recommitment to the Lord, just pray this prayer after me now. Pray these words if you would. Lord Jesus, I know that I'm a sinner, but I know that you're the Savior who died on the cross for my sin. I turn now from my sin, and I ask you to come into my life and forgive me of all of my sin. Thank you for loving me. Thank you for hearing this prayer. And thank you for answering this prayer. In Jesus' name I pray. Amen. Hey, if you just prayed that prayer, I want to congratulate you and say, welcome to the family of God.
0: Yeah, that's right. 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
4: Shalom, beloved. I'm Rabbi Schneider. 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
8: With SRN News, I'm Jason Walker. U.S. military saying the USS George Washington aircraft carrier now operating in the Middle East. The vessel is relieving the long-deployed USS Abraham Lincoln. Now, the Lincoln's deployment has included a record-setting time at sea of more than 250 days. Several Democrats on Capitol Hill pressing for accountability over the conditions on board, which Secretary of Defense Pete Hegseth has said were misrepresented by the liberal media. Residents on Hawaii's Big Island struggling to recover from the storm that killed two people, and now forecasters say it's not over. They're warning of another round of very rough weather just southeast of the islands could cause problems over the weekend. SRN News.
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19: We are the triumphant ones. That's what that means. All the spoils that Christ won at the cross, all that he possesses of the eternal glories of the new heaven and the new earth will be our possession as well. We will reign on earth in the millennial kingdom with him. We will sit on thrones with him in the glories of the new heaven and the new earth.
20: Welcome to Grace to You with John MacArthur on The Word Miami. John Wesley said this. He said, "I am soon to drop into eternity, and I want to know one thing, the way to heaven." Of course, the way to heaven, through faith alone in Christ alone, is explained in the New Testament, where Jesus Christ is undeniably the focus. But does that mean the Old Testament says nothing about Christ and the salvation he makes possible? Nothing there to deepen what you understand about what the Lord accomplished for sinners like you and me? Consider that today as John MacArthur continues his look at Isaiah 53, the mountaintop of the Old Testament. The title of John's study, The Gospel According to God. And now here's John with the lesson.
19: When we began this study, I introduced to you the fact that the truth in this chapter would answer the most important, essential, vital, critical question that can ever be asked. What is the question? The question is this: how can a sinner be forgiven fully and reconciled to holy God and thus escape eternal hell and enter eternal heaven? That is the question of all questions. It is the supreme religious question for which no system of morality, no mystical spirituality, and no religion has an answer other than Christianity. And the Bible is written to give that answer. If you take that question and that answer out of the Bible, The Bible is like any other book. It is for this question and this answer that Holy Scripture was revealed. And as far as the Old Testament is concerned, it is nowhere answered more clearly than in Isaiah 53. So here is a word from Yahweh, a word from Jehovah, declaring the answer to life's supreme question, how can a sinner be forgiven fully and reconciled to God, being delivered therefore from eternal hell to eternal heaven? The answer of God is through the death of the righteous one who dies in the sinner's place, paying in full the penalty for sin. Let's look more closely at it. God is the speaker, Yahweh. God the Father is the speaker again, and he introduces his servant again. My servant, he calls him in verse 11, and that's what he called him when he introduced him back in 52:13. My servant, the servant of Jehovah. That messianic title we're familiar with. But I want to focus at the righteous one, the righteous one. There is only one who could bear that title, one in this world, one human, one man who could bear that title, the righteous one. And that is such a marvelous Old Testament designation of the Messiah that it was familiar to the New Testament believers who knew the Old Testament. For example, Peter preaches this great sermon in the third chapter of Acts, and he draws down that title. He says, "The God of Abraham, Isaac, and Jacob, the God of our fathers, has glorified his slave Jesus, the one whom you delivered and disowned in the presence of Pilate when he had decided to release him, but you disowned the holy and righteous one." The righteous one. He's the only righteous one. So here is God speaking of his son, his slave, the righteous one, and he says this, "By his knowledge he will justify the many." The many, meaning those who believe. The many, meaning the people of God. The many, meaning those for whose sins he died and atoned. He will justify, that is, he will provide righteousness for them. He, by his sacrifice, by taking on their sins, will be able to grant them his righteousness. We understand the doctrine of justification, that he dies, the righteous one, to justify many sinners. The phrase that I do want to focus on, because you know those other things, is by his knowledge. Whose knowledge are we talking about there? It can go either way in Hebrew. It could be by his knowledge, and that's what's kind of implied in the NAS, by his knowledge, meaning the servant, the righteous one, he will justify many. It could be referring to his knowledge of God's plan, his understanding of God's plan, the perfect wisdom that he possessed. Isaiah makes a point in chapter 1 and chapter 5 about the Israelites lacking knowledge. He makes another very strong point in the 44th chapter of Isaiah about the nations lacking knowledge. So maybe here he's saying, but the righteous one has the knowledge that it takes to do God's will and to provide justification for the many. Problem with that is it wasn't by his knowledge that he justifies us. It was by his what? By his death. The Hebrew would allow us to translate it this way. By the knowledge of him, the righteous one, my servant, will justify the many. Justification will come to those who know him, who know him. It is best to interpret this as our knowledge of him, of his person, of his work, of his provision in his death and resurrection. The gospel, here God validates the Great Commission. Here God says that he will justify the many who have the knowledge of him. Neither is there salvation in any other name. No man comes to the Father but by me. Here is God's testimony to the urgency of proclaiming the message of Jesus Christ to the ends of the earth. The many, the people for whom Christ died, can only be saved when they hear, because saving faith comes, Romans 10, by hearing the message concerning Christ. Faith comes by hearing the word concerning Christ. That is our mandate. And that mandate is given to us here by God Himself. There is then placed right in this very chapter the Great Commission and the call to faith. Faith based on knowledge of the true revelation of Christ. And then God says this, knowing Him in a saving way, knowing Him in penitent faith, will justify the many. How? How can knowing Him justify? Because He will bear their iniquities. God believes in the doctrine of justification. God believes in the doctrine of imputation because God ordained it. He has more to say. The second half of verse 12, these are the words of Jehovah, Yahweh, speaking again of His servant, the righteous one. He poured out Himself to death. It's always, the verbs are always willing verbs. He poured out Himself to death. Like back in verse 7, He was oppressed and He allowed Himself to be afflicted. His willingness is replete through this entire portion of Scripture. Literally, it means He handed His soul over to death. So God is echoing the confession that we've read from the Jews. Yes, He handed Himself over to death. Then this wonderful statement, and was numbered with the transgressors. Literally, in the Hebrew, it means He let Himself be included among transgressors. In fact, Jesus quotes this in Luke 22, 37, before He got to the cross. He quotes these very words. It is a reference to His incarnation, that He was literally embedded among transgressors. He lived among transgressors. He mingled in this world. And from a visual standpoint, He didn't look any different than anybody else. There was nothing about Him that drew them to the conclusion that He was supernatural. That was part of the problem when He did miracles. There was such a disconnect between what He appeared to be and the power that He had that they decided in their unbelief that that was the power of Satan somehow operating through Him. Here God affirms the incarnation. Here God Himself, in His own words, says He came down and let Himself be embedded in the world of fallen men. This is Philippians chapter 2, that He humbled Himself, took upon the form of a man, a servant, and took on death, even the death of the cross. So it's not about His death with criminals. It's about the fact that He came to take His place with sinners. And though He became familiar with sinners, though He would be counted as human among the transgressors, yet He Himself was able to do what no human being can do, and that was bear the sin of many. Though He was blended in with sinners in the world, yet He was the only one qualified to rise above them and be the sacrifice for their sins. He is the righteous one, God, embedded in humanity, the God-man. And He appears to be like all the rest, but He is capable of lifting up their sins. And like the scapegoat of the Day of Atonement, Leviticus 16, carrying them away, and that reference is made several times, as you know, in this chapter. And the final word from the Father about His death and His resurrection even, last line, interceded for the transgressors, interceded for the transgressors. I wish the translators had used in the NAS mediated. The word means mediated. It means to mediate, to go between, to stand between. And this is the statement of God that Christ is the one who is between God and man. 1 Timothy 2:5, there is one, what? Mediator between God and man, the man Christ Jesus. Yes, in that mediation, He is the intercessor. He is the one who pleads our case. He is the one who is the bridge to God, the bridge to heaven. He made the required mediation possible through His death. His mediation began for us, really, in the New Testament, in John 17, before He got to the cross, when He prayed that high priestly prayer the night He was betrayed, and He began to pray for us. He began to pray in that incredible prayer that God would bring us all to heaven, that all that belonged to Him throughout all of human history would be gathered together, and that they would all be brought to glory where they could see Him in His glory and see the glory of the Father. And He began interceding for those for whom He died. He's ever and always our mediator until we finally get to heaven. Hebrews 7:25, Romans 8:34 celebrate the mediating, interceding work of Christ. So God Himself then in that section affirms the vicarious substitutionary sacrifice of Christ as the only offering that can satisfy His justice and provide salvation for sinners and bring to them justification. That is to say, they are declared righteous by God. That only comes to those who know Him. To know Him, that is how that justification takes place individually. And the knowledge of Him is therefore critical. That then becomes the mandate for us to spread the knowledge of Him to the world. This is a confession the Jews will one day make. This is a confession we have already made. And this is a confession that God Himself affirms. That finally brings us to the last word. Verse 12, we have looked at the startling servant, the scorned servant. We have looked at the substituted servant, the silent servant, the slaughtered servant. And here is the sovereign servant. Beginning of verse 12, therefore I'll allot Him a portion with the great, and He'll divide the booty with the strong. Resurrection, of course, is implied because He's now going to be rewarded. After the suffering, the satisfaction. After the sorrow, the salvation. After the death, the deliverance. After the gore, the glory. After the pain, the pleasure. After the thorns, the throne. After the cross, the crown. The first coming in humiliation, the second coming in exaltation. So the text ends at the second coming. The text ends where it began in 52:13. He will prosper, be high, lifted up, greatly exalted, startling nations, silencing kings. The text ends with a triumphant victory parade as the Lord God Himself sets His servant on the throne and rewards him with all the spoils of His conquering triumph. He is exalted. He is all glorious. He is set on a throne. This is Revelation 11, when the kingdoms of this world become the kingdoms of our God and of His Christ. This is Revelation 19, when He comes on a white horse with all the saints to judge and make war against the ungodly and then to establish His glorious kingdom on earth for 1,000 years, followed by the eternal new heavens and new earth in which He reigns and is forever exalted. This is powerful, royal imagery. This is the image of a conquering hero who returns with all the spoils of his triumph, having overpowered all the hostile forces and embarrassed all the petty kings. He comes triumphant. And God declares two things about him. I'll allot him a portion with the great, and I'll divide the booty with the strong. This is a magnificent statement. We would expect him to say, I will give him everything. That's true. I will exalt him. As Paul says in Philippians, I'll give him a name above every name, that at the name of Jesus every knee should bow. And that name, by the way, is not Jesus. It's the name of Jesus, Lord. That's the name that makes us bow. We would understand it if he said, I'll give him everything. And he will give him everything. But that's not the emphasis here. The emphasis here is about sharing. I will allot him a portion with the great, divide the spoil with the strong. Who are the great and who are the strong? What? That's us. How did we become great and strong when we are insignificant and weak? Actually, the word for great is harabim, literally means the many. The many. The many he justified. We've seen that word many already. He will justify the many. End of verse 12. He bore the sin of the many. Here's the many. Therefore, I'll allot him a portion with the many. Well, why does the translator take it from the many to great? Because by that time, we will have been made great. You say, are we going to be exalted? We are. We're going to become heirs of God, Romans 8:17, and joint heirs with Christ. Everything he possesses, we will possess. Is not this the magnanimous grace of God? That we don't sit in eternity, in some sense impoverished, watching Christ enjoy all the rewards, but that everything that he possesses is ours to share. This is the extent of God's massive grace. He divides the spoils with the strong. Who are the strong? They are the weak made strong. We are the many made great, and we are the weak made strong. We are the triumphant ones. That's what that means. We march in his train. I wish I had time to go to the book of Corinthians where Paul says we march in the triumph. All the spoils that Christ won at the cross, all the redeemed of the ages will be part of a communion of fellowship everlasting that will enrich our lives. All that he possesses of the eternal glories of the new heaven and the new earth will be our possession as well. We will reign on earth in the millennial kingdom with him. We will sit on thrones with him. And we will reign forever and ever with him in the glories of the new heaven and the new earth. And everything that is his will be ours. So the promise of Isaiah is the future generation of Israel will be saved finally in the end. And this will be their confession. And God himself affirms that this confession is a true understanding of the work of Christ on the cross. But this confession must be your confession. To repent of your sin, to know what Christ has done, to embrace him in faith as the substitute who took your place, to confess him as risen Lord, is to be saved. Is to be saved. Whoever calls on his name will be saved and escape eternal hell and enter eternal heaven. This is the only question that has an answer that affects you forever.
20: You're listening to Grace to You, the Bible teaching ministry of John MacArthur. John's current study is called The Gospel According to God. Well, friend, if there's one thought to leave you with today, it's this. The gospel is not just a New Testament doctrine. Isaiah 53 makes that clear. Here's what John had to say about that.
11: The gospel is crystal clear in the Old Testament. If you trace through the Old Testament, you begin to see the gospel. But when you come to Isaiah 53, all the threads of the gospel are pulled together in one prophecy that the Spirit of God gave to the prophet Isaiah. Again, what I'm saying is you can see the threads of the gospel. You can see the fall of man, sin, the curse. You can see that God is going to provide a substitute, an innocent victim in the sacrificial system, and you can follow all of the flow of those kinds of things. And it's still a little hazy, I think. Boy, when you get to Isaiah 53, the fog disappears, and it is so systematic, it is so historical, it is so chronological, it is so sequential, and so clearly described the details of the sacrifice of Christ and the significance of that sacrifice that it is absolutely unmistakable. I would say this, that no Christian should miss the power of this chapter. I would suggest that every believer memorize this chapter. If you memorized Isaiah 53, you would have the gospel on on the edge of your lips all the time to give to anyone. You say, well, how do I share the gospel with someone? Recite Isaiah 53. It's all there.
12: It's a pretty powerful affirmation of the inspiration of Scripture as well. I mentioned a couple of weeks ago that the first time I ever heard the gospel preached, it was from Isaiah 53. And I remember that night clearly, just realizing that the gospel was so clear in Isaiah, erased from my brain any doubt I ever had that the Bible was the Word of God.
11: Yeah, I've gone far enough to say, I think it is the single greatest proof of the inspiration of the Old Testament. That is to say that God is the author. There's nothing there that anybody could ever know apart from a divine knowledge. If you're at all wavering on whether the Word of God was written by God, that chapter will take away that doubt for sure.
12: Yes, it will. And I encourage you to strengthen your confidence in God's Word and equip yourself to give the gospel to others by downloading John's series on the gospel according to God for free. 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And then be here Monday when John MacArthur launches a study that can fill you with new gratitude over God's work in your life and that can help draw you close to the Lord if you're feeling distant from Him. 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
8: With SRN News, I'm Jason Walker. Federal authorities have foiled an ISIS-inspired terror plot. That on the New York State Capitol in Albany. A 35-year-old woman identified as Jessica Boy arrested in connection with the plot after allegedly telling FBI informants she wanted to buy bombs and weapons to, quote, kill lawmakers. Well, that boat pilot in a fatal New York capsizing was in the United States illegally.
9: The pilot of a speedboat that capsized during a tour around the Statue of Liberty has been arrested by U.S. immigration authorities, who say he was in the country illegally. The Department of Homeland Security says that Manuel Ernesto Hernandez Romana falsely claimed he was a U.S. citizen when he entered the country in 2007. He now has a pending federal criminal case in connection with the August 8th boat crash that killed an infant and her mother. Online records show that the 46-year-old citizen of El Salvador is now being held at an ICE detention facility in New Jersey. I'm Lisa Dwyer.
8: A growing number of states are now providing tax dollars to university athletes.
10: The need to shell out millions to draw the top athletes is straining the finances of many prosperous universities. In fact, many otherwise prosperous universities now find themselves running deficits. North Carolina and Louisiana are responding by earmarking sports betting taxes for their universities. Wisconsin has added money to its state budget for athletic costs at its flagship university, and Connecticut has created a tax credit program aimed at benefiting university athletics. Bob Agner reporting.
8: President of the United States making it crystal clear, Mr. Trump calls it economic D-Day against Iran, says any country that helps the Iranian regime could face economic consequences. This is SRN News.
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0: begin Proverbs and Ecclesiastes. I want us to look at Matthew chapter 25. If you have a Bible, you might want to open to Matthew chapter 25. We're just going to look at the story that Jesus told there. If you don't, pull out your message notes, and all of the verses we're going to look at are there. This is called the parable of the talents. Now, many people misunderstand this parable because it has the word talent in it. And when we hear the word talent, we think of gifts, abilities, you know, your shape, your personality, your spiritual gifts, your heart, the things you love to do, what you're naturally good at. The word, the English word talent, actually comes from this chapter in the Bible. But before there was this, Jesus told this story, the word talent didn't exist. But a talent is actually a measurement of money. And while this does have application to your talents, your gifts, your abilities, this is actually a parable, a story about money management. A talent was a specific weight of gold. And there was a Babylonian talent, there was a Greek talent, and there was a Roman talent, which was a specific amount of money. So we're going to look at it. Now in this chapter, we're going to start in verse 14. We have the story of a rich businessman. And Jesus tells the story of a guy who's very, very wealthy. We can know that by what he gives his servants to take care of. And he says, I'm going to go away on a trip. And I'm going to be gone for a long time, so I'm going to put you in charge of my property. And he divides up his wealth. You know, in those days, there weren't any banks. And so you didn't keep your money in a bank. So he's got all of his wealth at home, and he divides his wealth up among his three servants. And he says, I expect you guys to make the most of this. And when I come back, we'll see what happens. And so he's gone for a long time. And later the businessman comes back home and he says, okay, give me an account. What'd you guys do with my money? And they tell the story, and two of the guys have a good report. And one of the guys has a bad report. And then Jesus draws some spiritual truths out of this. Out of this story, we learn seven foundations for financial fitness. If you ever needed to take notes, you need to take notes this weekend. Because these are foundations that base the stability of your life on in order to become all God wants you to be. Now let's look at it together. They're on your outline. In Matthew 25, verse 14, we see the beginning of the story. And it says this, the kingdom of heaven, Jesus said, will be like a man going on a journey, this businessman. And he called his three servants together, and he entrusted his property to them. Now, if you're taking notes, I want you to circle the word his there on that verse. It says he called his three servants together and entrusted his property to them. So when we're talking about money here, whose money are we talking about? The money owned by the master or the money owned by the servants? Yeah, the master. Okay, it's not the servant's money. It's the master's money, but he's giving it to them to take care of. This, by the way, is called stewardship. You've heard this word before, a steward or stewardship. That's the old English word for manager. We are called to be stewards of our time, manage your time. We are called to be stewards of our influence. We are called to be stewards of our health, of our minds, of our relationships, of our opportunities, everything you have. You are to be a steward of or a manager of. Now, he says here, he entrusted his property to his servants. Now, this is the first law of financial freedom. And it is this, the law of possession is this. You might write this down. Everything I have belongs to God. I need to just settle that one right up front. It's not my money. It all belongs to God. You say, wait a minute. But I worked for this. Where do you think you got your body to work for it? Where do you think you got your mind to work for it? Where do you think you got your energy to work for it? Where do you think you got your intelligence to work? Everything you have is a gift from God. So you don't really own anything in life. It's all on loan. Someday I'm going to write a book, and the first sentence of the book will be, what you think you own is really on loan. You see, I didn't own anything before I was born. I didn't bring anything into the world. I've been there at the birth of all my babies and grandbabies. None of them came in carrying a satchel full of money. Okay? You didn't bring anything into the world. And I've been there at the other end too at the funerals. Nobody takes it out with them. You never see a hearse driving a, you know, a U-Haul with it. Okay? So you only get to use it while you're here. It's God's money. God loaned it to somebody before you. He's loaned it to you for 80 years, and he's going to loan it to somebody else after you die. You don't own it. It's all under management. The master owns it all. God is the owner. Now, this is really important because we tend to forget it. We forget, and when we forget it, you know what is the sign that you've forgotten that it's God's and not yours? When you think it's yours, you worry about it. Worry is the sign that you think it's all yours. Now, let's say you had a beach house and you said, Rick, I'm going to Spain for a year and we're going to let you and Kay use our beach house for a year. So we use your beach house for a year. And then you call up a year later and go, you know what? We think we're going to stay. We're having a good time, so we're going to stay another year in Spain. Use our beach house for another year. And so then on the third year, you call up again and say, hey, go ahead and use it for a third year. By this time, I'm starting to think, this is mine. You come home about year four and you say, I'm ready to move back in. I say, what do you mean? You're not moving. This is my house. You know, possession is 9/10 of the law. It's mine now. And we tend to think because God has loaned it to us for an extended period of time that it's ours. It's not. Now, if you would remind yourself of this first truth every day, you'd worry a whole lot less. Now, in the next verse, verse 15, it says, this master, he loans his money out. And he says, to one servant, he gave 5 talents of money. And to another, he gave 2 talents of money. And to another, it says he gave 1 talent of money. Okay. Now, what's he talking about here? A talent, literally, a Roman talent is 71 pounds of gold. Think about that. Now, yesterday, gold was $1,600 an ounce. Okay. So that means if you got a talent of gold, you got $1.8 million. This is not a small investment. Okay? If you got two talents, which he gave to one guy, he's just given you $3.6 million to take care of while he's gone. If he's given you 5 talents, he's just given you $9 million to take care of. This is not a small amount. He's really trusting, and God has made a huge investment in you. We'll talk about that later. But the first law, God possesses everything. It all belongs to him. And then this is the second law, and it says he gives 5 talents to one, 2 talents to another, and 1 talent of gold to another guy, each according to his ability, then he left on his journey. This is the law of allocation, and it is this. God has loaned me money. I just talked about that. You don't really own it. He's loaning it to you for 30, 40, 50, 60, 80, 90, at the most 100 years. Now you notice in this story that Jesus tells, everybody gets a different amount. That's obvious. We're not all equally wealthy. We're not all equally, have the same economic status. It says some guy get 1 talent, some guy gets 2 talents, some guy gets 5 talents of gold. But the point is this, everybody gets something. Now, there are no talent people in the world. If you're breathing, that is a blessing. If you are alive, that in itself is a blessing. Now, everybody gets something, and they all begin to go out. Now, notice the next verse, verse 16, there on your outline. The man who had received the 5 talents went at once and put his money to work. Circle that phrase, put his money to work. And gained 5 more talents of gold. And so the one with the 2 talents also doubled his money. But the man who had received the 1 talent went off, dug a hole in the ground, and just hid his master's money. Now, there's a couple things I want to point out here. And the first is this. Money is a tool to be used. You put it to work. You use money, and you love people. Now, if you get that reversed, you're going to be in trouble. Because if you start loving money, you will use people. You say, well, wait a minute, isn't money the root of all evil? Isn't that what the Bible says? No, that's not what the Bible says. The Bible does not say money is the root of all evil. It says the love of money is the root of all evil. Money is a neutral thing. It's neither good nor bad. It's what you do with it. But he says, put your money to work. One of the things we're going to learn in the next several weeks together is how to put your money to work. The reason why most people are in debt and the reason why most people never get out of debt is because they are always working for their money instead of having their money work for them. You got to reverse this. This is a whole different way of thinking about money. You got to learn how to put your money to work for you instead of you working for money. If you work for money, you will always be needing more. You will always be in debt. But if you learn how to make money work for you, then money becomes your servant. Money is a wonderful servant. It is a terrible master. It is a terrible master. And you know it's a master when it's causing stress in your life. Then it's mastering you. It's controlling you. Now, he says, he gives the money out to these three servants. One goes out and invests it, puts it to work. Another goes out and puts it to work. Third guy goes and hides it in the ground. Here's the point. You get to choose what you do with what God gives you. You don't get to choose what you're given. Some people are given one talent. Some people are given five talents. Some people are given 10 talents. Some people are given two talents. There's just different amounts. Okay? But you do get to choose what you do with it. And what you do with it is what God is watching. When you get to heaven, God is never going to compare you to anybody else. And you can't say, well, look, you only gave me one talent. You gave that guy five talents. God isn't going to say, who are you talking about? God wants to know, what did you do with what you were given? What did you do with what you were given? Not what I gave somebody else, but what I gave you. So God says, you get to choose what you do with the money I gave you. Now, what can you do with that money? You can waste it, and there are plenty of ways to waste it. You can spend it. You can use it. You can invest it. You know, they're all different kinds. You could hoard it. There are lots of ways, and God lets you choose which way you want to do it, but you will have to give an account one day for the reasons you chose to do what you did with the money he loaned to you while you were alive. This is a test. One day, you're going to have to explain it. And that's why in verse 19 it says, after a long time, the master of the three servants returned to settle his accounts. Circle the word accounts. He said he returned to settle his accounts. This is the next law, the third law. And the third law is the law of accountability. And the law of accountability is this. One day, God will audit me. One day, God is going to audit me. He's going to come and settle accounts. There's going to be a final exam on the life God gave you. It will be a life audit, not by the IRS, but by the G-O-D. And the difference between the IRS and the G-O-D is God has all the records. You don't have to bring any to that audit. He's already got it. He's seen everything you've ever done with your time, with your words, with your money, with your life. The times you used it for good and the times you just flat out blew it. But you will give an account one day. And it is foolish to go through life thinking that I'm not going to have an audit at the end of life. You think God would create you, put you on this planet, and then at the end say, now what'd you do with your life? I put you, I created you, and I made you for a reason. And so there's going to be this audit. God has made an investment in you. He has given you certain gifts, certain abilities, certain opportunities. He's given you certain resources. He's given you a certain heritage. He's given you certain freedoms. He's given you a certain amount of intellect and intelligence and energy. And God's going to, what'd you do with all that stuff? Well, I made a lot of money, retired, and died. Ah, wrong answer. You think I put you on earth to live for yourself? I mean, come on. I mean, really, come on. You think I put you on earth to live simply for yourself? And to stockpile a bunch of things that you're not going to take with you anyway when you die? Life is not in the acquisition of things. You've seen that bumper sticker, he who dies with the most toys wins. No, the sticker should say, he who dies with the most toys still dies. And he wasted his life because life is not about the acquisition of things because you're not taking any of it with you. It all belongs to God. And God has loaned it to me. He's watching what I do with it. And one day I'm going to give an account of how well I used the money, the resources, the time, the energy, all things that God gave me. The Bible says this here on the screen, Romans 14:12. Each of us will give an account of himself to God. Now, you know, it's fun to be irresponsible. But you can't be irresponsible your entire life. My guess is that when you got out of high school, you either A, went off and tried to get a job, or you went off to college. And either way, whether you went to college or went to work, there's probably a few years in there you were just slacking around. You think, I'm out of the house, I'm gonna have some fun. And you're kind of, you know, irresponsible. You sleep in, you don't really try to get a job. You're watching cartoons, eating Cocoa Puffs, you know, and playing video games and things like that. But at some point, you have to wake up and go, excuse me, I gotta get a life. I cannot be irresponsible my entire life. It might work for a year or two, but the master's gonna come back and I'm gonna give an account. And irresponsibility never lasts. It always catches you in the end. And that's what happens to people when they get in debt. We are financially irresponsible and it eventually catches up with us. And the chickens come home to roost. Right now, America is reeling in the results of decades of overspending. And how the most blessed and most prosperous and the most wealthy nation in the world can be on the verge of bankruptcy isn't amazing, but it can happen. All you have to do is just spend trillions and trillions and trillions of dollars and keep spending it. You cannot be irresponsible forever. At some point, you have to kind of man up. Now, the law of accountability says that one day God's going to say, what'd you do with what I gave you? Now, notice these three guys have three different responses. The first guy, he's got a good report. He's got a good ROI, a return on his investment. And in verse 20 and 21, it says, the man who had received five talents, okay, brought the other, so remember, this is about $9 million, brought the other five he had made. And master, he said, you entrusted me with five talents. See, I've gained five more. His master replied, well done, good and faithful servant. Well, I guess so. He's got 100% return. I'd be happy for a tenth of that today. Wouldn't you? I mean, 100% return. He doubled his investment. I mean, this guy bought Google. Okay, he got in on the front end of Amazon or something, and his stock has really soared. He doubles investment, 100% return. Same thing with the second guy. Second guy has another good return and a good report to share. Verse 22, that servant who was given two talents of money also came and said, Master, you entrusted me with two talents. Now, see, I have gained two more. He's doubled his. And his master replies to him, well done, good and faithful servant. 100% return on investment. Now, the third guy does not have a good story to tell because he has not used what God gave him wisely. And he doesn't have a good report. In verse 24, then the man who had received the one talent came and said, Master, I knew that you are a hard man. Now notice he's turning the tables. He's trying to put the blame on his boss. Master, I knew that you are a hard man, harvesting where you have not sown and gathering where you haven't scattered seed. So I was afraid. I was afraid of losing your money. And I went out and I hid your talent in the ground. I buried it. Just buried it. Now, here it is. Here's what belongs to you. Nothing ventured, nothing gained. And what is the master's reply to the servant? You wicked, lazy servant. Now, let's just tear this apart a minute because this story's in the Bible for a reason. This guy buries what God has given him. He does nothing with it. He doesn't use his talent. And then he blames his master for his own mismanagement and for his failure. He says, I'm a victim. We've got people doing this today. They mess up their lives and, they mess up their lives and they don't know what to do. So they blame the government or they blame the boss or they blame their parents and they blame everybody else. God didn't cause you to put all that money on all those expenses on your credit card. God didn't tell you to go buy a brand new car when you couldn't afford it. God didn't tell you to go buy a house that you couldn't afford. The Bible says this here on the screen, Proverbs 19:3. People ruin themselves by their own stupid actions and then blame the Lord. You've heard me say this before. Anytime I blame, you spell blame, be lame. And every time I blame you for my problems, I am being lame. Now, notice the master's response to this guy's whining. He says, verse 27, he said, you know, you should have at least put my money in the bank so I could make some interest. I mean, just put it in a passbook account. It's not making anything, but that's better than digging a hole in the ground and just burying it. You could have at least made some money on it. Now, this leads us to the fourth law of financial freedom, and it is the law of utilization. And the law of utilization is this: I must wisely use God's money. God expects me to use what I've got, not to hoard it, not to sit on it, not to hide it, not to bury it, not to deny it. But money is a tool, and it is meant to be used. It is not meant to be stockpiled. Money is like manure. Okay, if you spread it all around, it helps things grow, like fertilizer. But if you pile it up, it just starts stinking. And money is like fertilizer. You know, you don't pile it up. He says money is to be used. Now, God expects me to invest what he loans me. Now, this third guy, what's the problem with him? He's cautious. He's conservative. They said nothing ventured, nothing gained. And what's he do? He just sits on it. And he takes what his master's given him and doesn't do anything with it. And does this upset the master? Are you kidding? The master says, you wicked, lazy servant. Doesn't that seem a little strong to you? Okay? He said, I was afraid of losing it, so I didn't do anything with it. And God says to him, or the master says to him, you're wicked. Now, that's not a word we would usually use for money management, mismanagement. But what he's saying here is this. This is a serious sin. See, when we think of the word wicked, we think of rape. We think of murder. When I think of wicked, I think of child abuse. I think of sex trafficking. I think of forced slavery and bondage. I think of those things as wickedness. But you know what God says? He's saying, Rick, it's wicked anytime you misuse or abuse the resources I gave you. And you don't use them wisely. That's wicked. This is a test. I put you on earth to see if I could trust you. And if I can't trust you in heaven with greater responsibility, if I can't trust you on earth with some serious money management issues. He said, doing nothing is inexcusable. Now, that's true with everything. Doing nothing with your talent, you just sit on it and you don't use your talent. Doing nothing with your money, you just sit on it and you don't use it. Doing nothing with your time, you just sit on it and you use it instead of using it. You don't invest it. The greatest use of your life is to invest it in that which will outlast it.
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0: Jesus said, "Heaven and earth will pass away, but my words will never pass away." Did you hear that? The Bible is going to outlast the earth and the universe. Why? Because God's word is eternal, because truth never changes. If it was true 5,000 years ago, it was true 1,000 years ago, it's true today, and it's going to be true 1,000,000 years from today. This is why it's more important to know God's word than anything else. Opinions change, but truth never changes. 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
7: When George Washington accepted command of the Continental Army, Americans were fighting a king and determined not to replace one form of unchecked power with another. Washington understood the difference between authority and ownership. In 1775, he declared, "When we assume the soldier, we do not lay aside the citizen." Even as commander of America's army, Washington remembered that he remained one of the people and that the power entrusted to him was never his to keep. He did not fight to rule America. He fought so Americans could govern themselves. Washington's example gave the young nation something more than victory. It gave America a standard for leadership. Those who hold power must remain accountable to the people they serve, because in a free nation, leadership is not ownership. It is a duty and a trust.
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9: With SRN News, I'm Jason Walker. World Health Organization says Congo will receive some 70,000 doses of the Ervebo vaccine. That move is seen as a possible major boost to efforts to contain that outbreak. Residents on Hawaii's Big Island struggling to recover from the storm that killed two people in the last week, and now forecasters are warning of another round of very rough weather southeast of the islands that could cause problems over much of the weekend. A prosecutor in Texas who oversaw a conviction of the young man Carmelo Anthony in the deadly stabbing of another athlete at a track meet says he and defense attorneys had agreed to hold back character evidence during the trial. He said it was done to avoid inflaming a case already boiling with racial tensions. SRN News.
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22: 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Now, this is a series about who Jesus really is, not the Jesus of popular opinion, but the Jesus of the Bible, God himself, who stepped into our world. And that means understanding one of the most important truths in all of Scripture, the Father, the Son, and the Holy Spirit. You see, the Trinity is a truth that goes beyond human reason, but it never contradicts itself. It's a mystery once hidden and now revealed, and it sets Christianity apart from every other belief system. So today, Pastor Jack teaches us that the Father, the Son, and the Spirit are perfectly one, each fully God and each equal in power. And when we see how they work together in love, we discover a God whose desire is to be known by us. Now with his message called Christ and the Trinity, here's pastor and Bible teacher Jack Hibbs.
0: The Trinity of God, the doctrine, the essence of it, the Trinity, we see that there's the monotheism. And so in 1 Corinthians chapter 8, verse 6, Paul says, "For us there is but one God, Elohim," singular plurality. Go and explain it. That's the hard thing to do. That's what I'm trying to do this morning. It's in Scripture, but how do you put it into human words? The second thing we see is that there's a plurality of the Trinity. There's the plurality. By plurality, we mean how God relates to himself. You say, what? That's not what the word means to me. Yeah, I know, but this is what it means in biblical theology. Plurality is how God relates to himself. Did you get that? God's not psychotic. He doesn't talk to himself. He does not have multiple personalities. Gee, what color do we want to make the world? Gee, I don't know. What color do you think we should make it? Gee, I don't. And he doesn't sit and have a conversation with himself. The Son speaks to the Father. The Father speaks to the Son. The Spirit speaks to the Son. The Spirit speaks to the Father. On an ongoing, true definition of the original word, dialogue. God dialogues among himself, singular, in the Trinity, plural. Amazing. Well, Jack, I don't like this because I can't figure it out. I can't see it. I know that's one of those things, but we're going to do our best to help you to kind of get a touch of it this morning. And maybe for some of you that are steeped in a cult, maybe this will liberate your thinking this morning in a wonderful way. Listen, an example, Hebrews chapter 9, verse 14, concerning the plurality of the Trinity. Hebrews 9, 14, listen carefully. He says there, "How much more shall the blood of Christ," I circle Christ, "who through the eternal Spirit," I circle eternal Spirit, "offer himself without spot to God." Yes, that speaks of the Father, but the word again is of God in totality. Did you get that? Right there in Hebrews 9:14 is Christ, which we'll show you this morning is God. The Spirit, which we'll show you this morning in the Scriptures, is God. And there he speaks of God in totality. Hebrews 9:14. Norman Geisler gives this illustration, and I quote Norman Geisler this morning. In case you don't get it, you can blame it on him. And here it is. Are you ready? Quote, "It has been said that God is one
24: what? With what in quotes? That God is one what? Essence. What would be essence or nature? And three whos, which are his person. Oh man, did you get that? It has been said that God is one what, quote, close quotes, and three whose, quotes there, which are the persons. The who is the persons, the what is his nature or essence. Let me help you, and this is kind of neat, and we steal this from a concept of a man that you know, a guy by the name of Albert Einstein, concerning the perfection of mathematics. And by the way, Norman Geisler came up and said that he agreed with Einstein. Einstein said that because math is absolutely perfect, which I told you before, is why we hate it so much. It's perfect. It can only speak of a creative God. Math is perfect, thus God must be true. Because it is, so to speak, mathematics is sinless. Because it's perfect, even though it's not a person, it's a thing. So check this out. This is amazing, and I hope this does something for you, because it did something for me. Check it out. It says here that the closest illustration is this. Not 1 plus 1 plus 1 equals 3. That would be Hinduism, Buddhism, Mormonism. But in Christianity, and in fact Judeo-Christian teaching, 1 times 1 times 1 equals 1. All and each are equal, yet they maintain an identity. Each one of those ones that you see on the screen have all the authority, all the power, all the attributes of the number one. But with God, one is not the loneliest number. It may be for you or me, but not God. One times one times one equals one. How about this? One Father times one Son times one Spirit equals one God. Do you see that? Does that help? I think that helps tremendously. And now you kind of agree with Einstein's observation that because math is perfect, it speaks of a God who created who's perfect. The Father, the Son, the Holy Spirit. They're not three gods, but one God. Each are equal. Each have their identity. Each have their purpose, as we'll see this morning. But I found that to be extremely helpful. Another consideration is this, the triangle in geometrical form. The triangle. A triangle is three sides of an equal dimension or length or power. We can put it that way. You can put one side of the triangle blue, one side yellow, and one side green. But the three of them form how many triangles? One triangle. Yet the sides are all equal. Very, very important, and I think a very powerful picture that's seen. So this is a very, very exciting, I think, way to look at it. The third thing that we see this morning is this, that there's a unity to the Trinity. There's a unity. I'm going to give you some scriptures, and we'll be off to the second point. I gave you this one earlier, but we'll give it to you in its totality in 1 Corinthians chapter 8, verse 6. Paul says, for us there is but one God, the Father, of whom are all things, and we are for him, and, connecting statement, one Lord Jesus Christ. God is the Father, and the Son, and the Spirit. 1 John chapter 5, verse 7. 1 John 5, 7 says, there are three that bear witness in heaven, the Father, the Word, you know who the Word is, right? The Logos, the Word. It's in capital letters there, the Word that's Jesus. There are three that bear witness in heaven, the Father, the Word, and the Holy Spirit. These three are one. 1 John 5, 7. John chapter 8, verse 29. Am I going too fast? And he who sent me, Jesus said, is with me. The Father has not left me alone, for I always do those things that please him. Now you see, Jack, I understand that. There's the Father and there's the Son. But listen, in our Western thinking, you better divorce yourself of one thing right now. In the Bible, the Son is not less than the Father. Remember, we talked about this before under the person of Jesus Christ in our earlier study. Remember, in the Hebrew culture and in your Bible, if you want an answer of authority, you don't have to talk to the Father. You can just go knock on the door, and if the Son opens the door, who represents the household, whatever the Son says in the Jewish mind, it honors the Father. Are you with me on that? Remember that? Well, I want to speak to your Father. You know, that's what we do here in this Western culture. I don't want to talk to you. I want to talk to your Father. Well, you can speak to me. I've been authorized to do all that my Father would have done. Oh, really? See, that's how Jesus came. Jesus didn't somehow lessen himself to become the Son of God. He came to perform a purpose. He was always God. We saw that in Christ and his eternal existence, Christ from eternity. He has always existed. And so when the Son says something, it's exactly what the Father would say. When the Son authorizes something, it's exactly what the Father authorizes. When the Son lets a woman go who's been caught in the act of adultery, so the Father lets her go. When Jesus opens the eyes of the blind, he's doing exactly the will of the Father. Are you with me? Do you understand that? It's very simple when you look at it in the Hebrew mind or in the Mideast understanding. The second thing that we see this morning is this, and that is Jesus, the Father, and the Trinity. We need to understand this. Jesus, the Father, and the Trinity. Very, very important. They are one. In 2 John chapter 1, verses, or chapters 1 through 9, or 1 and 2 John chapter 1, verse 9, says, whoever transgresses and does not abide in the doctrine of Christ does not have God. He who abides in the doctrine of Christ has both the Father and the Son. I don't know about you, but that gets me excited. Those of you who are witnessing to people and you come up with this doctrine of the Trinity question, you know, I love them dearly, but they're in gross error, and that's our friends who are Jehovah's Witnesses. They love to talk about this topic. They love it because to them it's illogical. It's unreasonable. You can't come to a conclusion regarding this person of the Trinity. And they say that you believe in false doctrine. That's not true whatsoever. Just because God is beyond human reason doesn't mean that it's illogical. God created the heavens and the earth and all that is in it. That may be unreasonable to you, but not to God. They are one. They are one. Jesus said in John chapter 10, I and my Father are one.
1: 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And now, let's get back to today's message. Once again, here's Pastor Jack.
24: The next thing that we see regarding Jesus, the Father, and the Trinity, that they are one, also is that they are absolute. They are absolute. I'm going to ask you to jot down three things regarding how absolute they are. And by the way, just right now we're mentioning Jesus and the Father, but all these attributes I'm going to give you are also attributed to the Spirit. They are, write it down, omnipotent. Omni means all powerful, omnipotent. God the Father is recorded in Scripture as being all powerful. Jesus says in Matthew chapter 28, verse 18, it says, Jesus spoke to them and said, all power has been given unto me in heaven and in earth. Friend, if you've got all power that's in heaven and on earth, you've got all power. You are omnipotent. Book of Revelation tells us that Jesus is omnipotent. You and I have no problem giving that attribute to God. But listen, somebody might ask you, is God omnipotent? You say, well, of course he is. Now watch this. If you know your Bible, and somebody says, well then, is the Holy Spirit omnipotent? You better know the answer to that question. Do you know what it is? Yes. The Bible says in Psalm 139, whither shall I go from thy spirit, or where shall I flee from thy presence? If I ascend into hell, thou art there. If I go to the heights of heaven, behold, thou art there. So not only is God omnipotent, the Holy Spirit, Jesus, the Father, because they are God, singular, or omnipresent? You say, well, I don't know if I understand that. Omni means all, present means present. David Jeremiah was singing earlier and said, we come into your presence with thanksgiving. A friend of mine, cute little story, his father, they're all praying together. Lord, we just come now to your presence. We come now to your presence, and days went by. Lord, we come to your presence this morning. We want to thank you for this day. And by the end of the week, his little son said, you know what, I got to ask you something, Dad. When are we going to get the presents? I thought that was cute. We come to your presence. Well, where are they? God is omnipresent. He's everywhere. He's everywhere. Psalm 139, verse 7 and 8. He's omniscient. The word omniscient is all-knowing. By the way, I don't have the scripture reference in front of me, but the verse comes to my mind. The Bible says that the seven eyes of the Spirit are upon us. Seven eyes. Well, it's symbolic language. It means totality, the completeness of God. He sees all. He knows all. There's nothing hidden from him. In 1 John 3:20, it says, for our heart, if our heart condemns us, by the way, don't raise your hand, but are you feeling a little spiritually under the weather? Do you feel like you're blowing it as a Christian, that you're somehow drowning in failure? You just seem to be falling apart? Well, first of all, get baptized in the power of the Holy Spirit, for one thing. And then secondly, listen to this verse. It says, for if our heart condemns us, God is greater than our heart and knows all things. Amen? Isn't that wonderful? Do you feel condemned? Man, I'm just such a rotten Christian. God says, hey, I know you. I know you're a bumbling knucklehead. Don't condemn yourself anymore. I know you. I know your heart. You want to follow me. It's beautiful. Well, the next thing that we want to go to is this, and that's point number three, and that is Jesus, the Spirit, and the Trinity. Jesus, the Spirit, and the Trinity. And the first thing that we see here is this, that Jesus and the Spirit, they have personality. Now, we can all say, well, of course Jesus has a personality, but the Spirit... For many people, the Holy Spirit is almost somebody that they're afraid of because some people have a hard time relating to him. How do we call him? What is it? Him? Well, he's always spoken of in Scripture with the personal pronoun. Did you know that? Ladies, I don't mean to be offensive by this, but God says in his original Scripture that he is a he. But take heart, he's nothing like us men. But he speaks of himself in a male gender. Don't know why, just that he is. He says he's a he. And the Holy Spirit, throughout Scripture, says that he is a he. Personal pronoun. Jesus, we can relate to him, no problem. Jesus, the Spirit, and personality. In 2 Samuel chapter 23, verse 2. 2 Samuel 23, 2 says, the Spirit of the Lord spoke to me, and his words were on my tongue. That's interesting. The Holy Spirit speaks. He has that power. Not only that, in Acts chapter 13, verse 2, there the Bible says, and as they ministered unto the Lord and fasted, the Holy Spirit said, quote, now separate to me Barnabas and Saul for the work to which I have called them. I, personal pronoun, describing whom? The Holy Spirit. He is a person. He can speak. Thank God he does. When was the last time you heard from him, by the way? He loves to use the Bible. Jesus even told us. He said, when the Holy Spirit comes, he will speak whatsoever things I've commanded you. And he will teach you, and what is implied, from the Word of God. You want the Holy Spirit to speak to you? Read your Bible. That's all I can tell you. You don't read your Bible, you won't hear God speak. Anybody who says, I don't hear God speak, I know. This is just between us. But when somebody says to me, I don't hear God speak, either A, they're not reading their Bible, or B, they haven't learned to understand or recognize his voice when he speaks. And again, there's always this one. When you do something wrong, he always seems to speak very loud and clear. I have no problem hearing him when I'm either thinking about doing something wrong or have done it. And it's always, Jack? It's never, Jack! It's never, Jack! It's, Jack? Yes, sir? He's just got this tone, you know, in his voice. jot this down concerning the person of the Holy Spirit. And it's obvious that we know this concerning Jesus, but the Holy Spirit, he has a will. He has a will. I'll give you one verse, though there are many. Isaiah 48:16. Isaiah 48:16 says, "Come near to me. Hear this. I have not spoken in secret from the beginning, from the time that was past. I was there. And now the Lord God and his Spirit have sent me." Isn't that wonderful? He has a will. I'll throw in another scripture, even though I told you I wasn't going to give you another one. In the book of Ephesians chapter 4, the Bible says that the Holy Spirit is the one who gives gifts to the members of the body of Christ. Jesus doesn't give them. The Father doesn't give them. The Holy Spirit gives them. Interesting. He has emotions. The Holy Spirit has emotions. Isaiah 63 verse 10 says, "But they rebelled and grieved." The word in Hebrew is made angry. They rebelled and made angry his Holy Spirit. So the Spirit turned and became their enemy, and he fought against them. This is in relation to the children of Israel going through the desert. Can you imagine? Can you imagine so upsetting the Holy Spirit that he turns and becomes your enemy? Wow. Isaiah 63:10, you can make angry the Holy Spirit. The Bible says in Thessalonians, don't grieve the Holy Spirit. He has an intellect. He has a mind. In 1 Corinthians 2:10, the Bible says, "But God has revealed them to us through his Spirit. For the Spirit searches all things, yes, the deep things of God." He has an intellect. He has deep, obviously, deep understanding. Also this we go to. Jesus, the Spirit and personality. Also, Jesus, the Spirit and purpose. And people, we need to go quick with this, okay? I'm going to run through these very quickly. The purpose, Matthew chapter 1, verse 18. "Now the birth of Jesus Christ is as follows. After his mother was engaged to Joseph, before they had union, physical union, before they had sex, she was found to be with child of the Holy Spirit." That was the purpose of God. The purpose of the Trinity was at work. How did Mary become pregnant? By the person of the Holy Spirit. Her humanity, by the way, her DNA, her bloodline was in Jesus, but not Joseph's. If you know the Bible well, you know that from the curse of Jeconiah, none of his descendants, which Joseph was related to, could have the blood in the Messiah. So what did God do? God had the Holy Spirit just, and she was pregnant. A miraculous conception by God.
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7: News this hour from Town Hall. I'm Jason Walker. Pentagon says 757 American troops have been wounded since the war began. Here's Lisa Dwyer.
8: More than 580 are Army soldiers. The total injured also include 86 sailors, 64 airmen, and 19 Marines. While many of the casualties are categorized as having occurred during Operation Epic Fury, the Pentagon has created a new category for wounded troops, saying that Operation Epic Fury has concluded. The Pentagon and U.S. Central Command have offered almost no details on how the injuries occurred. However, officials say that the vast majority of those injuries are traumatic brain injuries. I'm Lisa Dwyer.
7: Well, Democrats who rose to prominence as hashtag resistant figures during President Trump's first term are stumbling politically during his second.
9: The pileup illustrates a new era for the rest of Democratic base, where vocal opposition to President Trump through official channels and public remonstrations no longer guarantee success in the party's primaries. If Democrats retake the majority in the House, leaders will have to find a balance between their base's appetite for holding the president accountable and election results that some strategists say suggest Americans are ready to move past him.
7: That is reporter Bernie Bennett in the nation's capital. It is a major bust, federal authorities foiling an ISIS-inspired terror plot on the New York State Capitol in Albany. Officials say a 35-year-old woman has been arrested in connection with the plot, telling informants she wanted to buy bombs and weapons to kill state lawmakers. The national debt has now surpassed the $40 trillion mark, highlights the impact of defensive costs, social programs, and more. More on these stories, townhall.com.
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7: Prince Harry and Meghan Markle's decision to move back to the United Kingdom has reportedly blindsided the entire royal family. Danica Kirke reports the Buckingham Palace and the upcoming return of Prince Harry to England.
11: It's a surprise because no one really saw that part coming. But Harry and the Duchess of Sussex have long wanted their children to be educated in the UK. And this will give them an opportunity, Archie is seven and Lilibet is five, to start early and to like get properly acclimated into the educational universe here. No one really knows where they're going to live, but they're thinking that it'll be the south of England, which is near those schools. Harry must be hoping that his father will forgive him. And you know, his father is in fact the head of the Church of England. Forgiveness is sort of part of the mantra. And Prince William has also said that he's a Christian. Forgiveness is also part of the mantra for him.
7: Breaking news and analysis, townhall.com.

0: Washington, the First Lady launching a new effort to help young people leaving foster care.
1: First Lady Melania Trump announced a new education partnership to expand college opportunities for youth aging out of foster care. The alliance includes IndyCar, Fox, and major universities. Her Fostering the Future initiative will provide new scholarships to help these young people pursue higher education. Willie Nelson, The White House.
0: Well, Meta is sharply defending itself in that California federal court against allegations that its social media business poses harms to children and teenagers. Four states accusing Meta of contributing to the youth mental health crisis by deliberately designing features to get kids addicted to scrolling. The company says it has implemented safety measures for young users and will add even more. Instagram and Facebook have also added a number of features over the years. More on these stories, townhall.com.
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0: 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And now, from the Connors and Sullivan Broadcast Studios, the man who is not what he wants to be, but is way grateful that he's not who he used to be, here, the
1: Welcome in. Glad to have you with us. 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What's not incredible is the profound stupidity of pretending to not know what God at the most basic essence of creation created and called good. I've started thinking of this in really biblical terms. So when God created the heavens and the earth, he called it good. When he created the beasts of the sea and the birds of the air and the those that walk around on the ground, he called them good. And when he created man and stamped his imago Dei into the cellular DNA of human beings, he called them good. He shined favor on his creation. The WNBA cannot, for the sake of its own well-being, get out of its own way long enough to actually do good in the world around it. And they were brought into existence because they wanted to elevate women's basketball. The NBA was popular, was hot, had giant ratings, and a lot of really talented female basketball players said, I want a shot at playing beyond college. I want a shot at going beyond. And so the WNBA was created. I think it's been around, close to 30 years now, something like that. And in the process of all of that, there was never an ounce of confusion until this year. There's never been a single person working for the WNBA that was ever confused about who was allowed to play on a WNBA squad. They had to play basketball, and they had to be female, a biological female, a person who is of the biological sex indicated as female. That's what they had to be. There was never any confusion about that until this year. And it really hit me yesterday, because some weeks just hand you an argument right out of the headlines. And this week handed me something better. It was a picture. Two stories broke within hours of each other on entirely different pages of the news about entirely different institutions. And sitting side by side, they tell me more about this cultural moment than either one of them can say by themselves. It's so funny. People say they believe in women, got to believe the women, got to protect the women, got to defend the women. And then a woman says, I don't want a man in my locker room. And then they just attack that woman. By the way, this I'm confused about. Because if you're supposed to believe the woman, and we should take extra care, especially with rape victims and assault victims, to believe the women, why wouldn't we listen to the women when the women say, I don't want a man in my locker room? Why wouldn't we do that? So the people running the WNBA by name and by charter to celebrate women's athletic achievement can't bring themselves to say what a woman is. Sophie Cunningham did, and it cost her. Now, look what happened earlier in the day. President Trump announced that Caroline Leavitt, his White House press secretary, will step down at the end of the month, not because of scandal or being forced out or run off by controversy or just too intimidated, but she's doing it to spend more time with her young children. Trump's statement was, by his own standards, very tender. Quote, our wonderful White House press secretary and one of my most trusted aides will be departing her role so she can spend more time with her beautiful young children and family, a decision I totally understand and respect. He called her one of the best press secretaries in the history of the office. By the way, she took the podium at 27. She was the youngest press secretary ever to serve. She stood in front of a room that wasn't exactly rooting for her day in and day out. And now she's walking away from one of the most visible and coveted jobs in Washington because there's something that she believes that matters more than the fame of being the press secretary, and that is it's the welfare of her kids. Trump congratulated her on it, as he should have. But this is where these two stories collided for me. Because for years we've been told that President Trump represents some unique threat to women. Yet here he was publicly celebrating a highly successful young woman for deciding that motherhood deserved more of her. Nobody had to convene a task force. Nobody needed another stakeholder meeting. Nobody had to spend 6 months deciding what words were permissible. A mother said her children needed her, and her boss said he understood. Meanwhile, over at the Women's National Basketball Association, they're still working on the other question. To me, there's something almost comical about this contrast until you realize how strange we've allowed all of it to become. Cunningham knows what league she's playing in. Leavitt knows why she's leaving the White House. Neither woman appears particularly confused by any of it. Maybe that's why the institutional hand-wringing feels so ridiculous. We've managed to take things ordinary people understood without instruction for generations and turn them into subjects requiring committees and consultants and carefully negotiated statements and months of deliberation. And somehow we're supposed to call that progress. I don't. I see Sophie Cunningham standing on a basketball court saying something her league can't quite summon the courage to say, and I see Caroline Leavitt walking away from a job most political professionals would crawl across broken glass to get because her kids matter more. Neither one needs me to explain what those choices mean. These two women made their choices perfectly clear this week. It's the institutions that seem confused.
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13: When George Washington accepted command of the Continental Army, Americans were fighting a king and determined not to replace one form of unchecked power with another. Washington understood the difference between authority and ownership. In 1775, he declared, "When we assume the soldier, we do not lay aside the citizen." Even as commander of America's army, Washington remembered that he remained one of the people and that the power entrusted to him was never his to keep. He did not fight to rule America. He fought so Americans could govern themselves. Washington's example gave the young nation something more than victory. It gave America a standard for leadership. Those who hold power must remain accountable to the people they serve, because in a free nation, leadership is not ownership. It is a duty and a trust.
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0: Welcome back. It's the Thursday edition. That means that it's time once again to ask the big question, as we do here at the top of the show. How do we live? How do we live if we want to make a difference in this world, if we want to not just say that we're a follower of Jesus, but actually live that out for those of us that care about that? How do we live in the context of a world that really has very little use for God, has absolute disdain for His Word, and looks upon us as though we are, there's some sort of dysfunction within our mind or person because we say we wish to do that. That is the context that we're in, but I don't think it changes our mission, and that's why we have this discussion every day. That's why I'm grateful for pastors and shepherds who come and spend a week with us at a time, breaking down some of the real practical things from Scripture that help us do that. And this week we've been looking at the Beatitudes, which I don't think it gets more practical than that. This is Jesus saying, this is how you do it. And Pastor Stephen Owens from Mount Calvary Baptist Church in the Cleveland area of Ohio is rejoining us. And Stephen, thus far, we've looked at blessed are the poor in spirit, blessed are those who mourn, blessed are the meek, and blessed are those who hunger and thirst for righteousness. Every one of those mightily convicting in and of itself, but put together, we've had a pretty sharp surgical week on our spiritual walk this week. Where do we go next?
1: Yeah, so we'll be moving into the next two. So that is verses 7 and 8. So blessed are the merciful, for they shall obtain mercy. And then verse 8 says, blessed are the pure in heart, for they shall see God. And so we see in the Beatitudes, right, the beginning of the Sermon on the Mount, where Jesus is telling us how to live basically a countercultural life from what we see around us. And this blessed are the merciful, for they shall obtain mercy. Merciful, it implies being generous and forgiving and compassionate. And even to the point where we are desiring to remove wrong and alleviate suffering that comes from the wrong. Matter of fact, we see this in Jesus, right? So Ephesians 2 verses 4 through 7 talks about how Jesus died for our sins because of God's compassion for us, right? His mercy for us, that he generously sacrificed his life so that our sins could be forgiven because God wanted to be compassionate, right? And what happens as a result of that is the removal of the ultimate consequence of sin, which is eternal separation from God. And so we see God being merciful to us. And so we see Jesus saying, okay, as my followers, we are to do the same. Because we have obtained mercy, we are required to give mercy. Freely have you received, freely shall you give, right? And this is something that can be rather challenging, right? Because we see that there is no category of people that Jesus tells us that we need to be merciful to, right? So not just our friends, not just those who think like us or, you know, go the same way we go, but to any and everyone. Right. So this is forgiving people when they wrong us, having compassion on those who are suffering in some way, whether it's suffering from spiritually or their bad decisions, even emotionally, and also being generous to those in need. But this is what's amazing, is that the promise is we will receive more mercy. We've already received mercy because Jesus died and resurrected for us. But now we'll receive more mercy as we continue to do and be merciful towards other people. But I think one of the things that kind of trip us up is we expect to receive the mercy from the people who we have been merciful to.
0: Like, if you're a normal human being, there should be a degree of gratitude in one's heart because of that, and hopefully that would motivate mercy towards others.
1: Absolutely, right? And because we have received this mercy from him, and because we are gracious, or should have some gratitude, rather, we should freely extend that towards other people because we know how it feels to receive the mercy, right? And so the next one is, blessed are the pure in heart, for they shall see God. This is the one that really encourages me personally. This isn't just an internal purity, which is required, right? There is something that about us being internally pure, speaking to our thoughts and our motives being pure. But it's a internal purity that flows out into our actions and into our words and into our relationships with people. Matter of fact, we see in Acts 15:9, how it says how we receive a pure heart when we receive Jesus. How that when we receive the gospel of Jesus Christ, believing in his death, burial, and resurrection, our hearts are purified. And now the thing is, our hearts need to be cultivated continually, right, towards Jesus and continually surrendered. And so we see, like, when David's like in Psalm 51, like, creating me a clean heart. Right, my heart has been purified, but through some of my own bad decisions and things I watch and talk to and experience, my heart can become hardened. Right, so I need God to continually do that. So continually going back to God in prayer, so that our hearts can be continually clean before Him. And so I think the heart is shown. This clean heart is shown through our honesty, our integrity. Right, being sincere with people, our morality, and not because we want to be seen as good in front of people, but because we're committed to Jesus. And because we're committed to Him, this is how we are to live our lives. Yeah. Right. And so a clean heart should produce clean hands, right? To where our actions are clean and our behavior is clean, right? And our private lives and our public lives, because sometimes we can, you know, we can look different and act different depending on who we're with in our environment.
0: Yeah.
1: But we should have clean hearts and clean hands no matter if someone's around us or not.
0: There's no doubt about that. And there's a terrible story headline out today of a supposed pastor and his wife in Tennessee who've been arrested for some really heinous things. And there's a certain amount of righteous indignation within my own heart, but I also get very sad about mm-hmm. stories like that that pop up, because it's interesting that these two Beatitudes are put next to each other. The pure in heart get to see God, and the merciful receive more mercy. And no matter how much we may try in our own effort, we may wake up and say, okay, today I'm going to be pure in heart. I'm going to put my feet on the floor. I'm going to make every decision in accordance with God's will. I'm going to seek Him. I'm going to be kind to my kids. I'm going to, you know, speak lovingly to my spouse. I'm going to do all. And then before you get out of bed, you've already broken that like 15 times. Like there's, it's like, you know, and that's why mercy is so important. So it's, these are both, I kind of see these as kind of really dynamic Beatitudes. Being pure in heart is something that we desire, we strive for, we move towards Jesus in doing it. And at the same time, when we have the right to exact justice against people that have done something terrible to us, sometimes the right answer is mercy. Mm-hmm. And sometimes God's will, this is the scary part. Everybody thinks, well, justice is the way, right? Justice is the ultimate kind of sign that everything's good. Actually, I think mercy is sometimes a much greater weight to bear by the person who receives it than justice ever is. Because it means I don't get to scream about my own rights and everything because I don't mm-hmm. have any. Jesus justified me. His mercy cleaned me up. I'm not pure in heart. So therefore, mm-hmm. what should I be living from then as a result? The deep gratitude that comes from knowing. And then if it yes, weren't sir. For him, I wouldn't be here.
1: Yes, I love it. You know, and one thing that I appreciate moving towards the end of verse 8, it says, for we shall see God. The pure in heart shall see God. And I believe this is twofold. So it is us seeing God now through the eyes of faith, like Hebrews 11:27 says, that God begins to reveal himself, reveal his plan, and his activities and actions in our lives and in the world. We're able to see God that way. But then in the future, 1 John 3:2 says, we shall see him face to face. that we will see Jesus, the eternal Son of God, the Savior of the world. We will see him face to face and spend eternity with him. That's amazing.
0: It doesn't get better than that, actually.
1: So. Yes.
0: All right, Stephen Owens, this sets us up for tomorrow as we kind of bring the Beatitudes home. And friends, you don't want to miss that. I hope you'll be back here. Real quick, Stephen, what are you preaching on this Sunday at Mount Calvary?
1: Yeah, so actually we're going to be starting a series on the Sermon on the Mount.
0: Oh, nice.
1: Yeah, so we'll be starting that series this Sunday coming up, and I'm excited to see what the Lord's going to do.
0: And if people want to join you in person and they're in the Cleveland area, how do they find you?
1: Yes, so our church, Mount Calvary Baptist Church, our address is 271 Center Road in Bedford, and you can also visit us online at mountcalvaryofbedford.org. 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
0: Nice. All right. Stephen Owens, we look forward to ending the week with you tomorrow. Thanks for being here.
1: Appreciate you.
0: You got it. Kevin McCullough coming right back.
2: Stick around for more of That Kevin next. With SRN News, I'm Bob Agnew in Washington. Federal agents have seized electronic devices from former Representative Eric Swalwell and searched his Washington home as part of an investigation into allegations of sexual misconduct by the ex-Democratic congressman from California. That's according to a person familiar with the matter. Swalwell's devices seized at the San Francisco airport on Saturday. Federal agents searched his home a day later. The national debt has surpassed a record of $40 trillion. Experts say the growing debt is already impacting Americans by raising the cost of borrowing money and lowering wages for many workers. It was a rise in oil prices that got things off on the wrong foot today on Wall Street. Right now, taking a look at the major indexes, it is the Dow Jones Industrial Average off by 604 points, the high-tech NASDAQ down 274, and the S&P 500 struggling is down by 53. This is SRN News.
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0: related to the show, including the podcasts and the TV shows and the columns and the social media, and where you increasingly know about the sponsors of this show, one of which is, I'm very excited about, my good friends over at Dominion.chat. You've heard me talk about a chat tool, a chat GPT-like tool, an AI tool that allows you to do all the things that AI does, help you make your pot of chili or change your oil or anything like that. But there's a lot of other things that AI touches on, and when you're using Claude or ChatGPT, you're not getting a system that has been built around a biblical worldview. Dominion.chat is completely the opposite of that. Christ-centered, bibliocentric in its focus, but able to do all of the things that you've heard that AI can help you do. And here to discuss it is one of its founders. Eric Reed is a pastor. In fact, Eric, one of the unique things about Dominion is that it was all of you that were involved in the founding of the company are pastors, and you lead congregations, and you have people that are concerned about this that you minister to on a weekly basis. So talk a little bit about the heart behind all of this, because it really is an extension of what you guys are trying to do from the pulpits.
1: Yeah, that's right, Kevin. And thank you so much for having us on. Excited to be joining and partnering with you. This really started over a year and a half ago with one of my other co-founders, who's a pastor. He's also a headmaster of a classical school, came to me and said, "Hey, are you using AI in any way?" And I said, "Yeah, I am. I'm finding opportunities to use it here and there, different things." And he said, "Okay, here's "Me too." He said, "Let me ask you a question. Are you concerned about Christians who are not as theologically versed and biblically grounded as you just using any AI platform?" Mm-hmm. And it was the first time that I'd stopped and thought about that question. And I said, "Yeah, honestly, I am." We do a great job at my church really emphasizing the importance of a biblical worldview. You know, discipleship is about worldview formation, being biblically grounded in how we think about all of life.
0: Knowing scripture,
1: understanding how to deduce, you know, decision making when you don't have an explicit chapter and verse, by bringing the rest of scripture in to inform you and give you wisdom. We really feel like we do a great job at that in my church. So I would say my church members would be as inclined as anybody to be very discerning. We call it having a good baloney detector, right? Being able to discern truth or lie. And,
0: right.
1: And yet, when he asked that question, it made me realize, man, it does concern me, because if you're just trusting what this AI machine is giving you, you have to understand there is no such thing as neutrality. So somebody has built in the assumptions, the presuppositions of this tool, and it is informing what it feeds you back. It's not just giving you, neutral information. And so, yes, he came to me and he said, "Are you concerned about that?" I said, "Yeah, actually, now that you say that is concerning." He said, "We need to do something about it." And I was like, "Well, listen, I don't know anything about building AI, but I do know somebody in my church who that is what he does. Literally, he went to Stanford, graduated with engineering and AI." Long story short, we brought him in, and that became the three-man founding team, myself, Coat, and Brandon Maddock.
0: Well, and the result is a tool that is really phenomenal. Every app on this device has an AI option that says, "Use our AI tool, help you find what you're looking for faster." So the truth is, we're already dealing with intelligence in this way. But how do you think it impacts, in terms of the life of the believer, how we should think about it?
1: Yeah, there's no escaping it. AI is here. It's here to stay. The feathers are out of the pillow and they have blown across the world. You're not going to collect it back up and undo it. You're not going to rewind it. And here's the thing to think about. The reason this is so controversial or divisive or such an important conversation is, if you think about technology and technological advances throughout history, especially as we think post-Enlightenment, as we think post-Industrial Revolution, we've been snowballing more and more towards advancements on the previous generation's discoveries. And we're really slow as a society to adopt some technology, especially as Christians. We're slow to adopt. We get comfortable with the old stuff, and then we're skeptical about what's new, and then it comes, and then we embrace that. What's different about AI is that it's not a technological advancement in one industry. It's a technological advancement that touches every industry.
0: Yeah.
1: So it touches everything from art and creation of content and storytelling, like you just talked about with movies and, you know, writing, things of that nature. It also gets into the world of legal documents and contracts. It's going to get into the world of coding and software. It's already there. It's going to get into the world of scientific and medical discoveries in terms of getting down at, you know, the molecular level of how cells and DNA operates. And they're trying to figure out how to solve diseases. It touches everything. And that's why it's such a transformative tool, is that it's not simply a tractor in the agricultural, you know, industry that's changing us from horses and plows to tractors. It's a tool that's touching everything. So here's the way that we talk,
0: Eric,
1: about.
0: Hold on. I want to get the rest of that response, but we got to take a quick break because we have to pay bills around here.
1: Yeah, makes
0: Eric
1: sense.
0: Reed from Dominion.chat is with us, and we're talking about a brand new AI chat tool that is biblical at its center, Christ-focused at its core, and can help you in all the other ways that the chat tools do, but in ways that really bring that biblical truth to the fore. And I really encourage you to check it out. Dominion.chat is where you go to start your journey. Coming right back. It's Kevin McCullough.
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0: video, the column, the social media. It's all there. Super easy. Thank you for using it so much. We've seen just huge growth in the traffic there over the last several months, and just very, very grateful. A couple of weeks ago, I introduced you to Vic Pritchard of DFW Direct Insurance. This is the insurance option that I personally have taken advantage of and actually enrolled before he came on the air with me because of what a good option it was for me. But I don't know if you've heard, there's some news going into the AFA plans, the ones on .gov, if you're going to healthcare.gov, that are going to do what, Vic Pritchard? In 2027, in the upcoming enrollment period, this blew me out of the water. Tell my friends what it is.
1: Well, yeah, as usual, premiums are projected to rise another 10 to 20%, depending on your actual zip code. But in addition to that, Kevin, the out-of-pocket maximum is going from about $10,600 per person up to a whopping $12,000 per person for any plans that you would see on healthcare.gov or a state-based exchange. So it's, what are you really paying for insurance for? If you have a surgery, you might end up paying the majority of the cost.
0: Yeah, no, that's easily provably true. And I just, for those of you listening, I want you to hear that carefully. Out-of-pocket costs, these are the things that, you know, you have to pay for. It's all your visits and all that stuff. But then if you haven't met that minimum, if you do have a surgery, if you do have those major items that pop up, that's all straight coming out of your pocket as well. So, Vic, I've just been raving. I know that you don't live in the New York area, so you don't get to hear me every day, but I've just been raving about my relationship with you guys and how it's just been a blessing to our family. And for those of you just tuning in for the first time, when I came to Vic, I was on one of those medical sharing programs where, you know, you pay a deductible. It's kind of like insurance, but not really. And then you submit your stuff. And then if the medical cost sharing payment plan decides they want to pay some, they pay some, and then you get stuck with whatever's left. We've had a couple of major events. Had a couple of surgeries, those types of things, and our costs just went up for a family of five. It was just continuing to balloon, and the number of services I was getting were going down. Like, so what I was paying for was going up, what I was receiving was getting smaller. And Vic, when I came to you, I said, help, I need some help. And you said, Kev, we got 20 something options to pick from, and then you went to work finding me the one that worked best for me.
1: Yeah, it's important to be able to custom build a health plan and not do a one-size-fits-all type approach. And unfortunately, on big websites like healthcare.gov, there's not a lot of freedom to say, hey, I don't need maternity benefits, or I don't need a $3,000 a month prescription to be covered. And so we take the approach of just listening to each client's needs and just look like we did for your family. There's a lot of times a $300 or $400 a month savings.
0: Well, for us, it was $400 every month. That accumulated over a year, friend, is going to be nearly $5,000 that Vic and his team have saved us. And this is why I'm so excited, because I get to tell you about how to save similarly by calling Vic. And I think he's kind of crazy for doing it, but he's given me his personal cell number that he will answer personally for you when you call 817-449-5557, 817-449-5557. But I want to go back to the healthcare.gov increase on the out-of-pocket. Vic, I think a lot of people think, well, if I get a low low monthly rate and then an okay deductible, then I'll be able to live with it. The out-of-pocket piece of the equation is a really big, impact on the family.
1: That's true, Kevin. So, the way I like to put it is you got to look at your healthcare costs on two different levels. One is how much that monthly health plan premium is every month, whether you ever go to the doctor or not. But the other would be what's called cost sharing, in the form of how much you're paying out of your pocket for copays, deductibles, and coinsurance before the good coverage kicks in from any health plan. So you got to factor both of those in. It's not an easy balancing act to do, but we've been doing this for 17 years, and we can just help people to, obtain that right balance of monthly cost versus benefits. It's different for every family.
0: Yeah, no, it's really incredible. And I'm just seeing a couple of other headlines. There's a new report out today saying that insurers serving small businesses. So now we're not talking about a family like mine, but we're talking about somebody who has a mom and pop shop. Small business market, they are expecting most small business plans to increase 14% minimum in 2027. small businesses need to be able to provide health insurance for their employees, just like big companies do. But oftentimes, it's really punitive to try to do it.
1: Absolutely. And so insurance, of course, especially health insurance, is all about risk. And so the smaller the risk pool, the greater the danger is for these insurance companies that one guy might have a heart attack or one lady might have a cancer diagnosis. And so small groups are paying the biggest price, far more than large employer groups, where they can spread that risk out. And so what we do is we help these small employers to find options that would be medically underwritten. So if the group's in relatively decent health, the premium could be 47% to 52% less than a traditional large employer group plan. And again, we have ways if it's just a self-employed person, to get them into an actual group type of plan. So the public would never find these type of plans on the public facing websites. So, you know, we do the homework, we do all the legwork and report back with the best plan options. And that seems to work great for businesses with fewer than 50 employees.
0: Yeah, well, it's been wonderful for my family and friends. I would just encourage you, Vic's been doing this since 2009, and he's eligible to help people in all 50 states. So there's no barrier to him being able to help you or your company. And as you're thinking about the 2027 enrollment period and what you may want to be shifting in terms of your benefits for your company maybe in 2027, call Vic. 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Vic Pritchard, appreciate all that you're doing. Thanks for helping us out.
1: Thanks, Kevin. Glad to be on again with you.
0: You got it. Kevin McCullough coming back from Times Square.
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4: 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I'm Pastor Rob Pacienza with Coral Ridge Ministries. WNBA star Sophie Cunningham is in the spotlight. Playing in a league that has functioned as a progressive monoculture, Cunningham has been willing to say what others won't, defending teammates, calling out unfairness, and refusing to shrink under pressure. The Indiana Fever guard is one of the most refreshingly outspoken athletes in professional sports today, and she does it all as an openly committed Christian. 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
0: Welcome back, Kevin McCullough. Glad to have you with us. More than 30 countries now have said to Iran that what they have done with their protesters is immoral. This includes the UK, France, Canada. They've all issued a joint statement condemning Iran's practice of executing people who participated in protests earlier this year against the regime. The countries, with the addition of the EU's top diplomat, said they, quote, condemn in the strongest terms. I'm glad they do it in the strongest terms, because you know these things on paper really count. Condemn in the strongest terms the ongoing executions of protesters and use of the death penalty by the Islamic Republic of Iran. The use of capital punishment to silence dissent, intimidate communities, and punish individuals exercising their human rights can never be justified, they added. The people of Iran must be free to exercise their rights to freedom of expression and peaceful assembly without fear. The collection of nations also includes Germany, Ireland, Italy, and Spain, also called on Iran to immediately end the use of the death penalty and release all of those arbitrarily detained. We further call on Iran to listen to the voice of the people as they demand change and to take meaningful steps toward ensuring respect for human rights. Iran Foreign Minister Abbas Araghchi responded by saying countries like France should stop lecturing the world about human rights and international law. The hypocrisy is blatant and embarrassing. He then says, you're backing Israel's genocide in Gaza, and aggression against Iran has destroyed whatever moral high ground you imagined you had. The United Nations estimates that Iran has executed at least 56 people on the national security-related charges since March 19th, and at least 27 of them having been involved in the protests at the start of the year. Isn't it funny? It's not funny. It just tells you how twisted they are. That those in charge in Iran that have the power to kill their protesters don't like being told not to do it. And they don't like being told not to do it by countries that are both telling them that they shouldn't be doing it and also contributing to the situation to hold them accountable. The Iranian leadership, the regime, is so evil. And they think they should have the right to be evil in public. They think that they should have the

0: Life can be messy, but you don't have to figure it out alone.
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4: The Capitol in Albany. A woman identified as 35-year-old Jessica Boy arrested in connection with that plot after telling FBI confidential informants she wanted to buy bombs and purchase weapons so she could, quote, kill lawmakers. First Assistant U.S. Attorney for the Northern District of New York, John Sircone.
5: The allegations in this complaint are deeply disturbing, that someone would harbor such hatred toward our way of life and seek to target the New York State Capitol and New York State senators. That's an attack on democracy itself, and one we will not tolerate.
4: Special Agent in charge of the Albany Field Office, Greg Tremoroli.
6: As alleged in the complaint, Ms. Bowie swore her allegiance to ISIS through multiple audio recordings in both English and Arabic. She clearly stated her desire to carry out an attack at the New York State Capitol. In her own words, as alleged in the criminal complaint, she said, quote, I want to destroy as much of the building as possible and kill the senators while they are meeting. I want them to lose a lot of important documents.
4: In the meantime, the investigation continues in that matter. Secretary of the Treasury Scott Bessent says he thinks the bond market will improve, adding other factors are affecting the deficit. Bessent doubled down on his department's intervention in the bond market, saying the Treasury could make additional moves and that its buybacks may be bigger than what was announced just 24 hours earlier. More on these stories, townhall.com.
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4: Well, the now former operator of a couple of the Panama Canal ports is demanding big money from Panama. Here's Rich Thomason.
8: A division of a Hong Kong conglomerate ran the ports for years, but Panama seized them after its Supreme Court ruled the company's concession unconstitutional. Now, C.K. Hutchison is seeking an arbitration award of more than $1.5 billion. Last year, President Trump accused China of running the U.S.-built canal. Hutchison had planned to sell its global ports business, but geopolitical tension and legal challenges stalled the deal. Rich Thomason reporting.
4: At least 37 people have died when a boat capsized Thursday in a river in Nigeria. The vessel carried more than 80 people. It's not immediately clear about the fate of the others on board. Deadly boat accidents are common in Nigeria. Townhall.com. Now, this is somewhat of a scary thought. It might make you very mad, but it might be happening to you. Your employer just may be keeping tabs on you more than you realize.
9: Digital tools can track locations, collect data on how long it takes to perform a task, and access smartphone and laptop cameras. The trend is raising concern about how much privacy employees have given up, especially with more people working from home. Some employers use these tools transparently, but others do not. In some states, laws require employers to notify workers if they're being monitored. Experts recommend learning the types of data your organization collects. They also

0: advise not using work devices for personal matters to protect your privacy. I'm Lisa Dwyer.
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0: 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It's Kevin McCullough, Monday through Friday, on That Kevin Show. And now, from the Connors and Sullivan Broadcast Studios, the man who is not what he wants to be, but is way grateful that he's not who he used to be, here,
1: welcome aboard, Kevin McCullough. Glad to have you with us. It is the Thursday edition, and it's kind of an interesting time of year. The news is a little slower than normal. There's not as much frenetic activity going on. Congress is out doing their thing, and you know, people are just trying to, like, I think, coast now until Labor Day, which is not really beneficial, because we need to be critically aware and vigilant on the challenges that we face as a nation. And you may know that this last weekend, Alexandria Ocasio-Cortez said in an interview, laughed it off in an interview, and said that, you know, she was on Meet the Press or one of the Sunday shows, I forget which one, but she said that, you know, her woke one era was crazy. Well, what did she stand for when she was in her woke one era? Well, it was the Green New Deal. It was, you know, defunding the police. It became making trans kids share locker rooms with normal kids. And it was, there were a number of things about it that just, you know, but she's now saying that, well, that was crazy. And the reason she's saying that is because if she does declare for president in 2028, she doesn't want to have to relitigate all those positions that she held and has held this entire time. Well, someone else got asked about it yesterday.
2: Do you think woke one was crazy?
3: Look, I think that each person has a responsibility to tell New Yorkers, to tell Americans when they're running for office, what they believe. And sometimes what you believe can change. It can develop. It can grow. And I know that there are some for whom they still believe in that. I've made very clear that I do not believe in defunding the police.
1: Whoa, wait a second. Wait a second. You said that you have made very clear that you do not believe in defunding the police, and yet you have explicitly posted multiple times the desire that you have had to see the police defunded. Though Mamdani told the press yesterday that he does not believe in defunding the police, several past tweets seem to say otherwise. One said, "We don't need an investigation to know that the NYPD is racist, anti-queer, and a major threat to public safety. What we need to do," said Mayor Mamdani, "is to hashtag defund the NYPD. He went on to say, "But your deal with the mayor, use budget tricks to keep as many cops as possible on the beat. No to fake cuts. Defund the police." He posted that the summer of 2020. In December of the same year, he also called for the police to be dismantled. Here's another one of his posts. "All this misery, all for money. In the last budget, the city council tried to make the NYPD reduce its overtime budget by half. They simply refused. There is no negotiating with an institution this wicked and corrupt. Defund it. Dismantle it. End the cycle of violence," he wrote. Those are two direct posts that he posted on social media. He wasn't answering a question in the spur of a moment. He didn't have like a temporary thing hit his head and say, you know, well, this is what I mean, and misspeak. This is the mayor choosing to go to his social media and type out these words as I just read them to you. I'll read you the quotes again. We don't need an investigation to know that the NYPD is racist, anti-queer, and a major threat to public safety. What we need to do is defund the NYPD. But your deal with the New York City mayor uses budget tricks to keep as many cops as possible on the beat. No to fake cuts. Defund the police. That's a June 28th, 2020 post from Mayor Mamdani's social media. June 28th, 2020. Smack in the COVID crisis. Defund the police. And then later in December, same year, all this misery, all the money. In the last budget, the city council tried to make the NYPD reduce its overtime budget by half. They simply refused. There is no negotiating with an institution this wicked and corrupt. Now the police are wicked. Defund it. Dismantle it. End the cycle of violence. He clearly called for the defunding of police. The New York State Republican Party Communications Director David Laska said Mamdani was attempting to ignore his radical extremism when he told the reporter yesterday that he doesn't support defunding the police. Laska said, Americans will never forget and never forgive the radical extremism of the woke era, in which countless people had their livelihoods ripped away for espousing conservative values, including the overwhelmingly popular positions that men have no place in women's spaces and that our border should be secure. How ironic and how utterly shameless that the same people who perpetrated that evil are now the ones asking us to not hold their past statements against them. Americans are too smart to fall for it. We see radical DSA candidates lying about their views once they start running for office because they know that Americans would reject them. He went on to say, Zoran Mamdani is a defund the police, Hamas-supporting, radical socialist. We know that because he's told us. The only way to fight back is to vote Republican up and down the ballot in November. And of course, you're going to say, well, Kevin, he's the head of the Republican Party for New York State. So of course he's going to say, well, yeah, of course he's going to say that. But that doesn't make it any less true. What's not funny is the unsafe neighborhoods that you create when you take the police out of a culture. What's not funny is all the serious consequence of holding the position that you railed on for years. That, my friend, is why you have to pay attention. You have to know the candidates that you're voting on and pick ones that you can vote for. Even if it is just the lesser of the two evils, pick the least evil to support. And these guys said it. They put it on their social media. It's out there. It's not our problem. Kevin McCullough, very glad to have you with us. If you have not yet looked for that entertainment that the whole family can actually agree upon, let me tell you about Ekkel, the EKKL.com app. The stars of Duck Dynasty, Willie and Corey Robertson, teamed up with Ekkel to create a brand new one-of-a-kind streaming platform built around faith and family. And they didn't just lend their name to it, they helped build it from the ground up. 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Sign up today and get ready to be part of something much better. Kevin McCullough coming right back. Hi, Kevin McCullough. 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
6: You're tuned into Bible Q&A with John MacArthur, author of the MacArthur New Testament Commentary Series. Denny Nugent here today with a question from Matthew 5:22, where Jesus warns that whoever says to another, "You fool," shall be guilty enough to go into the fiery hell. Now, from just a casual reading of the passage, it's easy to think that's an overly severe punishment. But John, there's more going on in that passage. When someone calls another a fool, he's doing more than simply calling that person a name.
7: Yeah, I think you have to understand that the word fool is used here in a very severe way. This is demonstrating anger. This is demonstrating rebellion. This is a kind of slander. This is impugning someone's, not only someone's mental capabilities, but someone's value, someone's worth, someone's character. This is throwing an epithet at someone that literally consigns them to uselessness, that consigns them to kind of a dehumanized category. That's not the kind of speech, that's not the kind of talk that a believer, one who loves the Lord, would have towards someone else. You don't want to go around damning other people, condemning other people, demeaning other people out of anger and hostility. That belongs to those folks who are a part of the kingdom of darkness and who will end up in eternal fiery hell. That's what our Lord is saying. Again, it's a demonstration of the character of those who are outside his kingdom.
6: All right, thanks, John. And thanks to you for listening today to Bible Q&A with John MacArthur. 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

0: to That Kevin Show. ThatKevinShow.com is where it's all at online, and glad to have you join us there. As we wind down summer and start looking into the fall, especially once we get past Labor Day, everything's going to be about November, November, November. And one of the things that I'm noticing is that, and maybe you've noticed it too, is that people are starting to modify their positions. One, Alexandria Ocasio-Cortez, in particular, yesterday, trying to backtrack what she called her woke one experience from only 2022 or 2020. So I'm like, does that count? Who knows? But what about the Hispanic vote in particular? We are very honored to have Alfonso Aguilar joining us, director of the Hispanic Leadership Coalition and part of the America First Policy Institute. Alfonso, I think that normally, if you were just looking at normal cycles, you would think that President Trump would be coming into the fall with a little bit of a handicap. He's got a war going on. That's not really his thing. He wants to get gas prices down. He's fighting to make them as good as possible until we figure out how to get Iran to cooperate. And in the meantime, you'd think that, you know, the Democrats would be running with all these kind of like common sense, middle of the road yes. kind of policies to try to counter it. What you're seeing instead is the absolute doubling down on the most crazy of crazy stuff that we've ever seen coming out of there. Now, you directly deal with Hispanic voters specifically. It's my experience that Hispanics are ultimately practical, that they want jobs, they want safe neighborhoods to live in, they want to see their families prosper, and that these are really the bread and butter issues for Hispanics in America. Are the Democrats that are going down crazy street with trans this and trans that and hate Israel and defund police, are those messages that the Hispanic communities are going to embrace after Labor Day?
1: Well, first of all, thank you, Kevin, for having me. It's really a pleasure to be
0: sure.
1: with you.
0: Yeah.
1: No, I mean, those messages turn off Hispanics, and you're spot on. Hispanics believe in the American dream. That's why so many have come from Latin America. They were tired of state-run economies where government is involved in every aspect of your life, economies that are overregulated. So they come here looking for what? The American dream.
0: Yeah.
1: And what is the American dream? The American dream is having a better standard of living.
0: You mean it's not having my daughter go to school and be forced to share a locker room with a guy who's twice her size?
1: No. It means being able to raise your children according to your faith, right? So when they start pushing this cultural Marxism of promoting racial confrontation, the trans agenda, you boys are going to be able to go into your daughter's bathroom or play in female sports. They're like, what? You know, I've seen polling and even focus groups that have been done in the past in Hispanic communities where they asked about those issues, and the response is just visceral. They're like, what? That's crazy. They understand that's crazy.
0: Yeah.
1: It's creepy. I mean, it is just downright creepy.
0: So let me ask you,
1: as pure crazy.
0: This did rear its head a little bit in 24, but the Trump people, I thought, addressed it really well, and they got more Hispanics and African Americans than any Republican had gotten to that point.
1: Yeah.
0: Trump's challenges do exist. Iran's a problem. Gas prices are a problem, but the economy's good. He's adding jobs. There's a lot of positive things that kind of counterbalance some of that. But that's hard to PR over. If you've got $4 gas, that's just going to be something you're going to have to deal with head on. Is that feeling that Hispanics kind of came to the Republican Party in 24, that they like the common sense of what they saw, is that feeling still pervasive today? And is it still worth going and doing voter registration and all the things that Republicans did in 2024?
1: Oh, we definitely have to engage them. And it's tricky. I think what's happening with the Hispanic community, it's happening with every American, frankly. Look, it's, as you said, it's a midterm election. Usually the party that's in the White House is not favored. But I would say with Donald Trump is different. He's changed the electoral dynamics completely, right? And as the Democrats move to the extreme left, that may actually help Republicans. Having said that, what happened in 24, and we should talk about that because it's remarkable, right? President Trump, the candidate who was much maligned by the left as being anti-immigrant, anti-Hispanic, is a Republican candidate who's gotten the highest share of Hispanic voters in history, 46%. Not only that, people don't know that he won the Hispanic male vote. He got 54% of Hispanic men. That's dramatic. And why? He didn't pander. He was just being himself because he included everybody, everyone, as Americans. And American patriotism is the ultimate message of inclusion. It's not diversity. It's not DEI. Those people come here to be American. They don't come here to be treated as Guatemalan, Mexican, whatever. They want to be American.
0: They're running away from that. They want something different. Let me drill down, though, on this, because it's not just the Marxism and the big government that's the problem. You also have radical Islamic embedded issues. You know, Texas today has a thing before one of the courts where they're going to, it looks like the county is going to allow like a 40,000 square foot mosque and school to be built. You've got El Sayed winning in Michigan. You've got Mamdani, who became mayor of New York, and he has not had a pleasant ride in the last few weeks. But how does the radical terrorist Islamic component intersect with Hispanic life?
1: Well, I mean, it scares them. Hispanics are Christian. They're church going. Every survey polling shows that they go to church every week. So they see as part of the American dream that this is a Christian country, that they can come here, they can practice freely their faith, mm-hmm. that faith has a role in the public square. All of a sudden, you go to Texas, and now you start hearing about Sharia law. You start seeing mosques, and you're saying, what's happening in America, right? So there, look, the whole immigration issue, that's another issue where Trump won that issue with Hispanics. Imagine the issue that Democrats use to divide, a wage issue they always use with Hispanics, Trump took it over because they knew that Hispanics, that Democrats were not taking the border seriously, that they, with their open border policies, they were letting anybody in, criminals, people in terrorist watch lists. So they were concerned. So that's why they end up voting for Trump over immigration, because part of the American dream is what? Law and order. They want safety in their communities. They don't want to be their cities and communities ransacked, as we see many cities in Latin America. So going back to 24, what we saw in 24 is not that Hispanics became Republican. They became swing voters for the first time. So in the past, if they were voting for Democrats, 3-1 or 2-1, now they start thinking, they're not thinking as a group.
0: Right.
1: Groupthink is over with Hispanics. They start thinking in terms of what's better for their family, for themselves. They start thinking as American, and that's great. So to your question, what do we have to do now? We have to engage them. Because as most Americans, you know, most Americans want economic change overnight. People forget that we had 9% inflation. It's going to take a while for prices to come down. I mean, I was listening to Kevin Hassett yesterday do interviews, and they were saying, well, prices are still high. And he was saying, look, we have a great economy. Prices are coming down across the board. But you know what? We had 9% inflation, so it's going to take a while. I think we have to engage Hispanics, and we have to tell them that the economy is doing great, that real wages are going up. And what is the American dream if you if not having higher wages and lower prices?
0: Well, wages going up, certainly, but I would contend that we have to do more than say things to people, because
1: it's
0: one
1: absolutely
0: thing to say, oh, the economy's great. Every time they look, I pulled my family car into the gas station 2 days ago. It was $115 to fill it. That, you know, for especially low and middle income people,
1: absolutely,
0: that's just a barrier to
1: the burritos are too expensive. What the message is, not everything's great. Things are getting better, and there's a light at the end of the
0: tunnel. And we have a plan. The Trump administration has a plan. Yeah,
1: we cannot go back to socialist policies of the Biden administration, of subsidies, of massive spending that led to a 9% inflation, that led gas to be over $5. So I am hoping, I'm also hoping that with Iran conflict, with the way things have evolved, that the impact on the economy will be more limited. We've seen today that oil prices, that the barrel of oil is at $75. That's good. But I think we have to message that we put things in place so that we move our economy towards a big boom. Yeah. That we're going to have an economic boom, but we're moving in the right direction. That voting for Democrats would put that at risk.
0: On that note, we have to let you go. Alfonso Aguilar, thank you for all that you're doing, and please come back to see us.
1: Thank you so much for having me.
0: You got it. Calvin McCullough coming right back from Times Square. Don't go anywhere.

0: With SRN News, I'm Bob Agnew in Washington. The U.S. military says the Asia-based USS George Washington aircraft carrier is now operating in the Middle East. The ship is relieving the long-deployed USS Abraham Lincoln following reports of mental health challenges and supply shortages on board the vessel while it was supporting the Iran war. However, military officials at the White House say there's been nothing wrong on board the USS Abraham Lincoln. The national debt has grown. It surpassed a record of $40 trillion now. The milestone came just 5 months after hitting $39 trillion. Experts say the growing debt is affecting Americans by raising borrowing costs and lowering their wages in many cases. It's been slow going today on Wall Street. The Dow Jones Industrial Average at this hour is struggling, off by 624 points. The NASDAQ off 240. And the S&P 500 down by 57. This is SRN News.
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6: When George Washington accepted command of the Continental Army, Americans were fighting a king and determined not to replace one form of unchecked power with another. Washington understood the difference between authority and ownership. In 1775, he declared, "When we assume the soldier, we do not lay aside the citizen." Even as commander of America's army, Washington remembered that he remained one of the people, and that the power entrusted to him was never his to keep. He did not fight to rule America. He fought so Americans could govern themselves. Washington's example gave the young nation something more than victory. It gave America a standard for leadership. Those who hold power must remain accountable to the people they serve, because in a free nation, leadership is not ownership. It is a duty and a trust.
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0: Tom from Times Square every single day. Glad to have you with us. For all things related to the show, go to that website absolutely for free. The videos, the columns, all the stuff that we, all the resources that we link, never behind a paywall. Soren Aldalco is back with us from the Independent Women. She's an ambassador and detransitioner and works on related issues to that topic. And Soren, I'm glad we got you on the show because I've been thinking about you a lot over the last, well, most of the summer. I don't think anybody thought going into the summer that the WNBA, whose first name is Women, was going to have a controversy stemming around debating whether men should or shouldn't be allowed into their ranks, into the professional sport of women's basketball. And yet, it has turned into one of the bigger controversies of the season and has really distracted from a lot of other kind of positive stories that the Women's National Basketball Association has been able to produce. And I'm wondering, as you've, you know, been looking at this issue and you yourself are detransitioning and you know all of the rhetoric and the kind of the heat that goes with that around this topic, what are your thoughts about where we are as a culture? Because it seems like the WNBA controversy is kind of running counter to what much of the rest of the society has decided to head in the direction of.
1: I definitely think that the development with the WNBA is welcome just because it's at the professional level, right? At least as far as the two men who have taken it upon themselves to expose this loophole and correct it. What I found interesting about the rhetoric, I had read an interview with a woman who is playing for the WNBA where she said that she would welcome any trans person on her team or would welcome playing against any trans person. I think that told me a lot about her experience with, men who identify as women and, athletes in particular. It's definitely, I think, like you said, contrary to what the rest of society is seeing in regards to those developments. But I also think, that's where we started with these other developments, was with a couple people speaking out, and it only grew from there.
0: Yeah. Well, and it's interesting to me because I have a little more experience, not in professional basketball, but I was a college assistant coach for a period of time. And in the school that I worked at, I worked 3 years in the women's division and 4 years in the men's division, and the psychology of how men and women prepare for games, the psychology of how you coach them in practice during the week, completely different. Completely different approach, completely different motivational aspects. And I'm not saying that all women can be, or men can be lumped into like monolithic groups, but largely over 7 years, I saw distinctions between the two sexes in terms of how they did. And I'll just give you a simple example. The men were often motivated by being told that they couldn't do it, that they really didn't deserve to be on the team, that if they really, were man enough, they would work harder. Like all of those kind of like negative motivational things work really well with men because there's this kind of inside thing that goes, I'm going to overcome all this and show all of you. I found my time with women to be very, very different in that if you applied some of those techniques to that group of players, you would oftentimes get them creating self-doubt and other things. Whereas if you were straightforward and said, hey, on an instructional basis, let's see what we can do to improve. And we had to put those rules in place. Why? Because they were men and they were women. And that was the difference. And it's never been like even remotely cloudy to me about why this is a big, big deal for the simple reason of women's safety.
1: Exactly. And I think that a lot of the controversy has emerged in recent years because even when I was identifying as trans, myself and many others saw clear as day that you didn't actually touch the sports issue. I wouldn't have been willing to, if I were a male identifying as female, have been in female sports. I even took a step back from female sports because I knew testosterone wasn't going to be allowed. These are decisions that you make when you transition. If cohorts within the trans-identified community can understand that, I'm not sure why it's being made such a big deal now.
0: Well, it just seems like I think there's this mentality that's like, if you don't give 100% of the argument up, then there's like, it's like all or nothing, I think, in the mind of the pro transition community.
1: Yeah. And it's interesting, actually. I think if I may, you mentioned how men in sports react, right, with this, well, I'm being told I can't do it. Yes, I can. It seems almost like that's being reflected in the trans sports issue, where male athletes feel the need to prove that they can be in women's sports and to actually fight for it quite viscerally.
0: Bizarre and twisted is that you have to, like, okay, if we're going to accept biology, which is larger muscle mass, larger bone mass, bigger lung capacity, all the things that men, you know, on a means level across the median scale have as advantages over women, what are you fighting against? Like, what are you overcoming to be on the women's team? Like literally, and it's, I'm not saying it's a good thing, but like, you would get made fun of in school if you made that argument and said, well, I'm going to show you I can play basketball with the girls' team. Like, there's no guy that's self-respecting that would have been like, oh, okay, yeah, that's going to prove something to me.
1: Well, I guess they're proving that they can neuter themselves and still achieve that. So I guess it is overcoming something, but it's a self-inflicted penalty.
0: Yeah. Well, it's going to keep going because these rallies outside the WNBA games are just getting bigger, and now the counter-protests are getting bigger as well. We'll keep our eye on it. When we come back, I want to ask Soren about a brand new report that's out and some of the things that she contributed and has observations about. When we continue, stay with us.
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5: 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On the cross, Jesus was nailed so that we may be pulled away from the jaws of sin and death. On the cross, Jesus was lashed with whips so that we may be comforted. On the cross, Jesus died so that we may live forever with Him in heaven.
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0: Kevin Show and online at thatkevinshow.com. Recently, the HHS, Health and Human Services Department, has released a new report called Wolves in White Coats. It's an expose on how the medical establishment pushed, profited from, chemical and surgical mutilation of children. And friends, you may ask yourself the question, why do people fight the trans issue so much? Well, because during the Biden administration, it was seeping into actual impact on actual children who were sometimes prepubescent, who sometimes were far from finalizing their developments as biological adults. And we feel like that if you cut off certain choices in life early, that you may come to regret that really badly. Soren Aldaco has a unique take on this, as she is a detransitioner now. And Soren, we've told your story in the past, but for people that are just tuning in real quick, give us the elevator version of it. You were kind of welcomed in as a child, almost as a child, and as you went further into transitioning, people cheered you on. You decided one day, I don't know if this is for me, and as you started to come back the other direction, those people that were welcoming you and calling for tolerance and everything else did exactly the opposite.
1: That's exactly right. I started identifying as trans when I was 11, was in all these role play communities where it was readily affirmed. By age 15, I had doctors affirming it. And by 17, I was on hormones through a nurse practitioner I had met in a local support group. I went under the knife at 19 and less than 6 months later detransitioned. I'm now 24, and you're right about the backlash.
0: Yeah. Well, and I also want to add that you're happily married and you're pursuing a life that is much more meaningful than what you felt like you were on the path of before. So I feel like that's all relevant in this discussion, because it's not the stuff that gets discussed. It's not the stuff that gets part of the conversation very often. And the underlying reasons for why people even pursue transition to begin with is really, I think, the whole ball of wax. Like, let's deal with kids and the problems that they perceive that they're having as for what they are, and not classify them as other things. But we'll come back to that in another time. This report, Wolves in White Coats, what was HHS aiming at here?
1: It seems that HHS was revealing this larger problem in medicine and in this area of so-called care specifically, where doctors are not only doing things that are illegal in many states and that have been strongly discouraged by the Trump administration, but are in fact lying in order to do so. And in this report, they revealed all sorts of spending that was going towards transgender interventions in minors, but also how these were being falsely coded and billed from anything such as breast reconstruction to I believe it was endocrine disorders and just individuals seeking to modify their natural healthy hormonal functioning.
0: Well, and that's all very complicated, but bottom line is they're doing this on people that are still developing.
1: Yeah. Exactly. When we're developing, right, our bodies are growing to prepare us for health in the rest of our lives. Our adolescence is not just puberty, right, in the sense of physical development, but it's related to all sorts of cognitive development, too. And so when you're intervening in a young person's natural puberty and their natural physical development, you're keeping them from actually maturing into being well-thinking adults.
0: Is that in a kind of technically broad sense a form of brain damage?
1: I've described it as iatrogenic developmental disability, so akin to causing something like autism, but not necessarily autism in a young person, because you're hurting their development and you're doing it on purpose.
0: Well, and they're doing it for a variety of reasons. How deep does the report go in terms of what it exposes?
1: It identifies specific billing codes that have been used, the figures, millions and millions spent on young people using false billing codes.
0: Are these tax dollars we're talking about?
1: Yeah, in some cases, tax dollars, both private insurers and also Medicaid.
0: So whether we like it or agree with it or not, the people that have been pulling this off have been using our funds to do that, is what you're saying.
1: Yes, they have. And we've seen this even in the state of Texas. I mean, we had a huge settlement come out of Texas Children's Hospital because of them performing this fraudulent billing. So now to see that it's happening on the national scale, and this isn't even the end of the investigation. We've named over 250, I believe, hospitals and clinics that are involved in this fraudulent billing practices. And hopefully, we're going to be seeing seeing a lot more come forth, because I know some names that aren't on that list that I know have been doing this too.
0: Are there criminal consequences awaiting these people?
1: I think so. The Department of Justice issued over 20 subpoenas last year to investigate, criminal behavior in this realm. So I wouldn't be surprised if we're going to see more very soon.
0: And would that be for corporate entities or individuals or both?
1: Well, I think really anybody committing crime, right? That's something that we need to address. And I know that some of these hospitals, not only have they been doing this, right? And like you mentioned, maybe some nurse practitioners don't know it's wrong. Some hospitals have been bragging about it. There's websites that say that they can use alternative billing codes to get some of these procedures covered by insurance. So they know what they're doing, or at least a lot of them do.
0: Well, for those people, for sure, I think they need to go to trial. What do you think will happen? What is the next steps in this matter?
1: I think the next steps are going to be deeper investigation into these clinics. As you mentioned, some criminal investigations for sure. I mean, fraud is highly, highly illegal. And I also think this will hopefully open up a lot of the eyes of those who are maybe still in the middle on the issue, trying to weigh personal freedom against, accountability. I think this is really going to show that accountability is what's necessary here, that it's not your personal freedom to castrate yourself or your children.
0: Well, especially if they're underage. Like, who has the right to take that away from, God's creature? Like, if you're an adult, I've always held this, if you're an adult and you decide that that's what you want to pursue and you're going to fund it and pay for it and take care of it, I don't really have a dog in that fight. That's not my argument. It's the lowering this down onto young people and onto children, and then the crossing of the barrier of men being able to actually, oppress women in many respects, invade their safe spaces, play on their fields of play, etc. Those are areas where I see weaker parties to the issue being unprotected by law. And that's why I think we have to talk about it, and we have to draw attention to it.
1: Exactly. It's a specific vulnerability. Kids can't, they don't have the same discernment that adults do. And so it's adults' job to make sure that they're as protected as possible.
0: Soren Aldaco doing a great job with the Independent Women's Forum. Thanks for being with us.
1: Yeah, of course. Thanks, Kevin.
0: Kevin McCullough coming back.

0: Just 2 weeks before his tragic assassination on September 10th, 2025, conservative leader Charlie Kirk sat down for one of his final interviews to wrestle with a timeless question. Does God still speak today? That conversation became the foundation for the powerful and provocative new documentary, Can You Hear Me Now?, that explores prophecy, faith, scripture, history, and the role believers are called to play in our culture today. Follow director Matthew Thayer's investigation, examining the evidence, weighing today's most prophetic voices against scripture, history, political, and scientific scrutiny. Rather than asking you what to think, the film invites you to examine the evidence, consider the biblical foundations, and reflect on what it all means for believers living in today's culture. If you appreciate thoughtful conversations about faith, history, and the public square, I believe you'll find this film compelling. Pre-order the film Can You Hear Me Now? 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
1: As summer makes way for autumn, God's people quietly begin preparing for the holiest season of the year. Long before the Jewish New Year arrives, there is a season of reflection, a season of slowing down, a season of asking difficult but important questions. How have I lived over the past year? Where have I fallen short? How can I return to God? Throughout the Bible, God's people are called to examine their hearts. The prophet Joel proclaimed, "Return to the Lord your God, for he is gracious and compassionate." And that biblical invitation has never changed. In Jewish tradition, the weeks leading up to the High Holy Days are a time of what is called an accounting of the soul. It's a reminder that true change begins long before a holy day arrives. Before celebration comes preparation. One of the most recognizable symbols of this season is the shofar, the ram's horn. Its powerful blast isn't just a musical note, it's a spiritual wake-up call, reminding us that life is precious, time is limited, and our hearts should always be turned toward God. 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
3: 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It's that Kevin Show.
0: Welcome back. Glad you're with us. Final few minutes of That Kevin Show. American eating habits are shifting toward high protein options, and that's promoting major fast food chains to reimagine traditional morning foods. And nutrition experts note that consuming protein at breakfast helps stabilize blood sugar levels, reduce mid-morning cravings, etc. Additional guidance emphasizes protein-rich breakfasts playing a vital role in weight management and appetite regulation. I'm discovering that on my PhD weight loss journey. And that's one of the reasons why Chick-fil-A has brought back the chicken and waffles option. Including protein in a moderately sized breakfast can help you feel satisfied, energetic, and focused during your morning hours. Chick-fil-A, among the latest to tap into this movement, making the long-standing Southern tradition of chicken and waffles and repackaging the sweet and savory pairing into a high-protein morning format. You know what they should do? This would be the genius part, is to convert their waffles to the protein waffles. I've been using the protein pancake stuff. It's not bad. It's pretty good, actually. Convert that to waffle mix and then put the chicken on the protein waffles and cut out the sweets. So you use the butter, but cut out the sugar. You have a pretty good situation there. Can I also make a suggestion? If you're getting most of your healthcare advice from random people or on social media from people you don't know, it might be time for a little bit of an upgrade.
4: And that's why I am very pleased to tell you about the Swell Medical Community created by Dr. Laura Purdy and her team. 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But join the Facebook community. It's a fun place to hang out, talk to people that are going through some similar stuff, and see if you don't get some support that you wouldn't get otherwise. And then it's easy to connect to Swell Medical right from there. But join it today. And I do. I research everything. And I don't know that I use Facebook for a great deal of it, but I am very inclined to type in, teach me what I don't know about, fill in the blank, on ChatGPT or Claude, and see it, watch it, help try to educate me as best it can. I'm not saying it's been super successful, because it's dealing with my intellect. and ChatGPT.

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4: Than me. Tragically for them, they have failed to take it. Therefore, today I'm announcing the most crushing economic operation ever taken against any country. This will be economic warfare and isolation on an unprecedented scale. Laura Winters reporting.
5: With the November midterms right around the corner, candidates are staking out their positions on AI data centers.
6: Critics of data centers popping up around the country complain they amount to unsightly intrusions into communities, damage the environment, and suck up more than their share of electricity. Supporters, including President Trump, stress their economic benefits and central role in the AI revolution. Many Republicans side with the president, but candidates of all stripes are tailoring their messages to court data-wary voters, the centers of a hot political issue in key states including Virginia, Texas, Ohio, and Florida.
5: And that is Bob Agnew reporting. This is SRN News.
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5: And thank you for joining us. We're studying the book of Proverbs together. I hope you've been with us during this series because we've been dealing with some very interesting subjects. And today we're going to talk about something we don't really like to talk about this because we all hold our hands up and say guilty. We all have used our tongue in ways that has not been pleasing to the Lord. But that doesn't mean we should give up on making use of our tongue proper, and that's what Proverbs will help us to do. It will give us clues and help us to understand how powerful the tongue is. And we'll get to that study in just a moment. Before we do that, let me just remind you again that God has a plan for the nation of Israel. No matter what you've been hearing or watching on television, what people are saying, some people in powerful positions doing things that are very foolish, I want you to know God has a plan, and I've written about that in this book called God's Heart for Israel and Why It Should Have a Place in Your Heart, too. How you should feel about Israel. As Christians, you don't just get to take your signal from the people who are speaking the loudest in the world, and they will do everything they can to destroy Israel. But as Christians, we have a better way, and God has laid this out for us, and in the Bible, there are many passages that tell us what our attitude should be toward our Jewish friends, and I'm going to ask you to read this book and become strong in your support of what God says is high on His list. We will make this book available to you when you send a gift of any size to Turning Point during the month of August. The month is getting away from us, so don't wait too much longer before you write that letter and send your gift and just say, please send me the book on Israel, and it'll be on its way before you know it. It's our joy to do this because it will add value to your life as a Christian and give you perspective and direction right straight from God's Word. Here is Power Up Your Words, Power of the Tongue. You hear from Proverbs.
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traffic generation capabilities. You'll never guess what they were talking about. A pencil. That's right. They used all those words to describe a pencil. We live in a world of words. A New York plumber didn't know whether he could use hydrochloric acid to unclog drains he was working on. And he wanted to be assured that it was safe, so he wrote the National Bureau of Standards in Washington, D.C. And this was the answer they gave. The efficacy of hydrochloric acid is indisputable, but the corrosive residue is incompatible with metallic substances. Well, the plumber read the note and wrote back to them and thanked them for the okay to use the acid. So the Bureau panicked and they tried again with this note. We cannot assume responsibility for the production of toxic and noxious residue which hydrochloric acid can produce. We suggest you use an alternate procedure. Well, he was flattered again that they would write him the second time to tell him it was okay. He was still a little confused about it, and finally one of the Bureau's top commissioners grabbed the communication and wrote these lines: "Don't use the acid, it'll eat the pipes." And he couldn't help but wonder why they didn't write that to him the first time. Who would have thought that so much would be wrapped up in words? So much could be made of them. I was astounded to discover that the words lips and mouth and tongue and speaking and talebearer and answerer are referenced some 90 times in the book of Proverbs. Solomon says more about this subject in his book of wise sayings than any of the topics that we have already studied. It may be the most often mentioned subject in the entire book. In fact, Solomon goes as far as to say in Proverbs 18:21 that death and life are in the power of the tongue, and those who love it will eat its fruit. In what some have called God's hate list, we read in Proverbs chapter 6, verses 16 through 19, these words: "These six things the Lord hates, yea, seven are an abomination to him: a proud look, a lying tongue, hands that shed innocent blood, a heart that devises wicked plans, feet that are swift in running to evil, a false witness who speaks lies, and one who sows discord among the brethren." And if you go down through those seven things, three of them have to do with the tongue. Three of them are sins that we commit with our tongue, and they made God's hate list. Of the seven things on the list of things God says he hates and that are an abomination to him, we have a lying tongue, a false witness who speaks lies, and one who sows discord among the brethren. If that doesn't get our attention, I don't know what will. God cares about what we do with the instrument that he has put in our mouth. And the book of James tells us that it's easier to bridle a wild stallion than it is to control our tongue. How many of us have learned the hard way that just when we think we have this mastered, all of a sudden we discover that it is an unruly evil, able to do great damage if we are not careful. Now I want to talk with you about two things the tongue can do, and they are opposites of each other. A tongue can break something down or it can build something up. Your tongue has the capacity to tear something apart or to strengthen and put something back together. And I want to talk with you first of all about a tongue that breaks down. And in the book of Proverbs, there are many things said about the evil and difficult to describe use of the tongue. I want to go through just a few of these categories, and I want you to see all these things, and I'm not even going to touch on them. There's some 90 of them. I don't have time to do all of them. But I want you to see the accumulative impact of the book of Proverbs when it comes to the tongue. Now, one of the words that I noticed as I first began to read this book was that there was a great deal of discussion about the perverse tongue. The perverse tongue. And that is a word which means all that you can think of in the ugliest use of the tongue: deception and deceit. And it's kind of a cover word for all of the other things we're going to talk about. The perverse use of the tongue. It carries along with it sordid kinds of things that we say
to one another. I was at a football game, and I was standing in line waiting to get something to eat at halftime. And there was a long line, and there were three co-eds in front of me. They looked like maybe they were juniors or sophomores. And I actually had to leave the line and walk away because their language was so filthy. I didn't want my ears to hear any more of it. It was so absolutely filthy with guffaw laughs and kinds of jokes. And you hear that kind of awfulness coming out of their mouth. You realize the perverseness of language today and the perversity of it. Listen to what the Word of God has to say. And I'm going to give you the proverb, and I'm going to read it, and we're going to go through them as quickly as we can. The perverse tongue, chapter 2, verse 12 says, to deliver you from the man who speaks perverse things. Chapter 4, verse 24 says, put away from you a deceitful mouth and put perverse lips far from you. Chapter 6 and verse 12 says, a worthless person, a wicked man, walks with a perverse mouth. Chapter 8, verse 13 says, the fear of the Lord is to hate evil, pride, and arrogance, and the evil way, and the perverse mouth I hate. Chapter 10, verse 31 says, the mouth of the righteous brings forth wisdom, but the perverse tongue will be cut out. Chapter 10, verse 32, the lips of the righteous know what is acceptable, but the mouth of the wicked what is perverse. Chapter 16, verse 28, a perverse man sows strife, and a whisperer separates the best of friends. Chapter 17, verse 20, he who has a deceitful heart finds no good, and he who has a perverse tongue falls into evil. Chapter 19, verse 1, better is the poor who walks in his integrity than one who is perverse in his lips and is a fool. Chapter 12 and verse 18, there is one who speaks like the piercings of a sword, but the tongue of the wise promotes health. Did you hear the last one? There is one who speaks like the piercings of a sword. Your tongue has that capability. My tongue has that capability. The perverseness, the wickedness of our tongue can sometimes be overwhelming. And sometimes I'm sure you have been surprised at things that have come out of your mouth and you've thought, how could I ever have said that? The piercings of a sword. Roxanne Lulliff's labels the undisciplined talker as harm, H-A-R-M. It's an acrostic, and it means the hit-and-run mouth. And she describes it like this: a person who, for whatever reason, feels compelled to tell you just what he thinks of you and your actions, regardless of how well he knows you. His desire is to be heard without hearing, to be known without knowing. He doesn't care about getting the facts straight. He wants attention. So he's a hit-and-run mouth. How many of you know some hit-and-run mouths? Every time you get around them, you get soiled by them. You get debris all over you because they're just unrestrained, perverse tongues. That's one kind of tongue that will tear people down, a perverse tongue. But it shouldn't surprise you to discover that in the book of Proverbs, there's a great deal of information about a lying tongue. A little boy was once asked what the Bible says about lying. And he said that the Bible says that lying is a very present help in the time of trouble. And that's not what the Bible says about lying, I want you to know. That's the way some people apply it. But in the book of Proverbs, there's just one after another of references to lying tongues. Chapter 6, we've already read and talked about the lying tongue on the list of God's seven abominations. But in 12:19, we read, the truthful lips shall be established forever, but a lying tongue, watch this, is but for a moment. Isn't that something? Truth goes on, but somebody who lies, they're not around very long. Chapter 12, verse 22, lying lips are an abomination to the Lord, but those who deal truthfully are his delight. Chapter 13, verse 5, a righteous man hates lying, but a wicked man is loathsome and comes to shame. Chapter 14, verse 5, a faithful witness does not lie, but a false witness will utter lies. And chapter 21, verse 6 says, getting treasures by a lying tongue is the fleeting fancy of those who seek death. Lying. We could almost do a whole lesson just on the lying tongue because there's so much information in Proverbs and in other parts, in the Psalms, in some of the other wisdom literature, and in many places in the New Testament. We have made lying the favorite indoor sport in our culture. We even have words for it. In the political jargon, we call it spin. And spin is nothing more than a way to describe a lie.
because it's an attempt to make people

0: think about something in a way different from the reality that's behind it. So lying is a part of our culture, and the Bible says that lying is a part of the tearing down of people with our tongues. When you lie about something, you put into a process destruction that will ultimately have its impact on someone somewhere. And then the third kind of tongue that breaks down is what we might call a slandering tongue. In the book of Proverbs, you will find much information about this. Chapter 12, verse 17 says, "He who speaks the truth declares righteousness, but a false witness deceit." The words false witness are the words in the Old Testament that talk about being a slanderer. Making a false witness against somebody is to slander them. Chapter 19, verse 5 says, "A false witness will not go unpunished, and he who speaks lies will not escape." Chapter 19 and verse 9 says, "A false witness shall not go unpunished, and he who speaks lies shall perish." Chapter 25, verse 18 says, "A man who bears false witness against his neighbor," now watch this, "is like a club, a sword, and a sharp arrow." And chapter 26, 18 and 19 says, "Like a madman who throws firebrands, arrows, and death is the man who deceives his neighbor and then says, 'I was only joking.'" Does that sound contemporary or what? He does his neighbor in, and then, in order to make himself look good, says, "Oh, I was just kidding. I was just joking." A lot of harm has been done under the cloak of, "I was just joking," when it was an intended hurt in the beginning. I know this is getting personal, but it's going to get more personal before it gets better. So just hang in there and we'll get through this, because this is powerful stuff from the book of Proverbs. Here's another kind of tongue that will break down, a gossiping tongue. Key word in the book of Proverbs is the word talebearer. Isn't that interesting? Listen to these words. Chapter 11, verse 9. "The hypocrite with his mouth destroys his neighbor, but through knowledge the righteous shall be delivered." Chapter 11 and verse 13. "A talebearer reveals secrets, but he who is faithful conceals a matter." Chapter 16, verse 27, "An ungodly man digs up evil, and it is on his lips like a burning fire." He digs around and he gets it, and then he just uses his mouth to spread it. Chapter 16, verse 28, "A perverse man sows strife, and a whisperer separates the best of friends." Chapter 17, verse 9, "He who covers a transgression seeks love, but he who repeats a matter separates friends." Chapter 18, verse 8, "The words of a talebearer are like tasty trifles. They go down into the inmost body." Actually, the Hebrew says, "down into the rooms of the belly." And literally what that says is that a person who listens to gossip and gets in the habit of listening to it, it's like tasty trifles that go down into the inmost part of his being. We can get on the phone and we can't wait to get on the phone to hear this nasty little bit of rumor that's been spread, and it's just like a tasty little trifle, and we eat it and it goes down into our belly, and we love the joy of a little tasty morsel of gossip. Isn't that what happens? We don't realize that it's destructive. In fact, it's interesting to me, and you might want to just make this note in your notes, that chapter 18 and verse 8 is repeated almost word for word in chapter 26, verse 22. Two Proverbs exactly alike. Chapter 20, verse 19 says, "He who goes about as a talebearer reveals secrets, so don't associate with one who flatters with his lips." On a windswept hill in an English country churchyard stands a drab, gray slate tombstone, and the etchings on the tombstone read like this: "Beneath this stone, a lump of clay, lies Arabella Young, who on the 24th of May began to hold her tongue." There are many people who have never set fire to a man burned at the stake, who have never clapped their hands at the shrieks of those who in agony are being torn apart by some lion in a coliseum. There are people who have never beat the drums to drown out the agonizing cry of those who were offered to the fiery god of Molech. But there are people without number who assassinate friends and neighbors and acquaintances by untrue talebearing, vicious and evil words. I don't think there's any one of us who has been free of feeling the sting of unkind words. Winston Churchill was attending an official ceremony in London, and there were two men behind him who recognized him and began to whisper behind his back. One of them said, "They say Churchill's quite senile now." "Yes, they say he's doing England more harm than good. They say he should step aside and leave the running of this government to younger and more dynamic people." Churchill turned around and with a loud voice said, "They also say he's quite deaf." You just never know who's listening when you're talking. A gossiping tongue. Let me give you one last one. A flattering tongue. Listen carefully to the difference between flattering and gossiping. If gossip is saying behind a person's back what you would never say to his face, flattery is saying to his face what you would never say behind his back. And there is in the book of Proverbs a number of warnings about flattering. When we talked about morality back at the beginning of this series, remember one of the tools that a seductress uses is flattery. In chapter 6, verse 24, to keep you from the evil woman, from the flattering tongue of a seductress. Chapter 7, verse 21, with her enticing speech, she caused him to yield, and with her flattering lips, she seduced him. Chapter 26, verses 24 and 25 says, "He who hates disguises it with his lips and lays up deceit within himself. When he speaks kindly," watch this, "do not believe him, for there are seven abominations in his heart." Isn't that interesting? When a person is a flatterer, and I talked about this earlier, a stroker who cannot ever be around you, that they're not stroking you about something, and after a while, it's like it doesn't mean anything anymore because it's so consistent. I'm not trying to tell you don't say good things to people. We're going to talk about that in a moment. But sometimes what you see on the outside is not what's going on the inside. In this particular situation, this person is speaking sweet words, and there are seven abominations in his heart. Flattery is a tool that can be used to manipulate people, and it doesn't come from a foundation of reality. This whole business of passing around information, and slander and gossip and repeating things that ought not to be repeated can be the destruction of any organization. And it seems to me that in a church where we want to really have closeness in our groups and all of that, we always need to be on guard. I have a little thing that I use that's very helpful to me. When people call me and they tell me something about somebody, I said, "You know what, before you tell me that, let me just help you with it. I want you to know that as soon as you get done with this, I'm going to call that person up and tell them exactly what you said. So if you want to go ahead and tell me, I'll be happy to pass it on to them, although it might be best if you do it." I have never had a conversation continue after I've made that statement, ever. We have to be careful that we don't become repositories of evil speech. We have to be on guard to keep that away from us, because once we hear it, we can't unhear it. May God give us discipline to do that, because so often things can get so twisted once the story gets started. There was a cartoon in Leadership Magazine that showed something being passed verbally from one pew to the next, like a person would turn around and pass it to the next pew. And this is what they did to show how this can get out of hand. The first pew, the person says, "My ear kind of hurts." The second pew said, "The pastor has an earache." The third pew said, "The pastor got a hearing aid." And the fourth pew heard, "The pastor's having trouble hearing." And the fifth pew said, "The pastor got a double earring." And the sixth pew, an old lady with a cane is walking out, and she says, "That's it, I'm out of here. The pastor's got a double earring." That was in Leadership Magazine, just to show how things deteriorate once they get out of hand. Oh, how careful we should be that our tongues are not tools to tear down and break down. I wish I had more time, but I've got to move on to the positive part of this. Let's talk about the tongue that builds up. Once again, from the book of Proverbs. And the first thing you notice when you start looking for it is that there's a number of references to a righteous tongue. Did you know that God can give your tongue the characteristic that is described as righteous? That means good and holy and helpful. A righteous tongue is referenced in chapter 10, verse 11. "The mouth of the righteous is a well of life, but violence covers the mouth of the wicked." 10:20 says, "The tongue of the righteous is choice silver." 10:21 says, the lips of the righteous feed many. Chapter 10, verse 31 says, the mouth of the righteous brings forth wisdom. Chapter 10, verse 32 says, the lips of the righteous know what is acceptable. Isn't that a great thought there? Somebody says, how do you know what you should say or what you shouldn't say? The Bible says that the lips of the righteous person knows what is acceptable. And how many of you know that when you are walking with the Lord and the Holy Spirit's in control of your life, you can almost sometimes feel words get caught in your throat as the Spirit of God says, don't say that. Keep that in your spirit. The lips of the righteous know what is acceptable.
1: Amen. It's one of the things we are learning from the book of Proverbs. And friends, we are so happy to be able to bring this truth to you every day. 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
6: When George Washington accepted command of the Continental Army, Americans were fighting a king and determined not to replace one form of unchecked power with another. Washington understood the difference between authority and ownership. In 1775, he declared, "When we assume the soldier, we do not lay aside the citizen." Even as commander of America's army, Washington remembered that he remained one of the people and that the power entrusted to him was never his to keep. He did not fight to rule America. He fought so Americans could govern themselves. Washington's example gave the young nation something more than victory. It gave America a standard for leadership. Those who hold power must remain accountable to the people they serve, because in a free nation, leadership is not ownership. It is a duty and a trust.
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1: With SRN News, I'm Jason Walker. More rough weather likely in Hawaii over the weekend. Forecasters say strong winds, heavy rain could be on tap. Earlier in the week, a strong storm system left two elderly people dead on the Big Island. Parts of New York and New Jersey taking a pounding. Heavy rain, strong winds. Officials say a possible twister
7: touched down on Long Island. No word on any possible casualties. Well, the FBI has foiled a plot to destroy the New York State Capitol building in Albany and everyone in it. A 35-year-old woman has been arrested. She told authorities she wanted to buy bombs and weapons and kill lawmakers and then make her way to the White House. 37 people have died when a boat capsized in Nigeria. SRN News.
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10: And the number one influence is how the parents are living. And again, we already knew this by reading Deuteronomy, when God says, you know, speak it all day, you know, write it on your door frames as you walk, as you lie down, share this with your children. And so it's so true. And you're so right. None of us are going to be perfect. I don't know how many times I have apologized to my children and asked for their forgiveness because we mess up. But that's a great opportunity for them to see, no, the Lord is real.
11: That's Dr. Holly Brand, and she joins us today on Focus on the Family with Jim Daly. Thank you for joining us. I'm John Fuller.
9: John, here's a headline. Pop culture is everywhere. It's kind of like, duh. But, I mean, it's in our face a lot, and so often it clashes with the Word of God, especially for us as Christians. I mean, going to Vegas, if for a conference or something, you're not going to gamble. But you go to Vegas, I mean, it's just all over the place. Gene has said to me, yeah, we're never going here again.
11: Even the airport in Vegas is like that.
9: The billboards, especially if you have young boys. I remember those days. Yeah. We'd be diving to cover the kids' eyes, you know, because it's just so in your face. And mom and dad, that's part of our responsibility, is to raise up our children in a way that they can form strong faith. And how do we set the kind of the developmental seeds to be able to do that and to help them be in the world but not of the world, right? Small intentional choices in parenting can have a lifelong impact. I think we're seeing that with our kids. I'm sure, John, you're seeing that with yours. And, you know, today we have a special guest who's written a great little workbook, Christ and Culture 2.0. And she is a professor at a Christian university and deals with the young culture every day. And so I'm looking forward to this discussion.
11: I am too, Jim. And Dr. Holly Brand has served as professor of psychology at Missouri Baptist University in St. Louis, where she was honored with the MBU Distinguished Professor Award. She specializes in child, adolescent, and adult development. But perhaps more importantly, she's married to Todd, and they have three older children. And that book that you mentioned, Jim, is really terrific, Christ and Culture 2.0. Learn more about that workbook and our guest at focusonthefamily.com/broadcast.
9: Holly, welcome to Focus on the Family.
10: Well, thank you, Jim and John. You know that I love all things Focus on the Family, so this is truly an honor.
9: What's so fun is you're like a super fan. You say you listen to the program every day.
10: I do every day.
9: We love that.
11: We do,
9: indeed. You do it on the app, which is convenient.
11: Why don't more people do it on the app, Jim? That was a good question you asked.
10: Awesome.
9: Yeah, it's really good. You got access to everything there at the app. So you're in the middle of being a observer of the cultural clash because you're on a college campus every day.
10: Absolutely.
9: And you're hearing 18, 19-year-olds coming into your classroom and talking about stuff. You're a PhD in psychology, so you have that great background to better understand how people think and what wires the human brain. In that context, what are you seeing on a college campus that may be different today than it was 20 years ago?
10: Oh, absolutely. So I just finished my 25th year, which blows my mind, and I would say the increase in anxiety and fear and worry and despair, even.
9: Wow.
10: And even over things that are, you know, what we would consider just daily challenges, daily stress. Normal dailiness. Their ability to cope is really limited. And so that's a big thing that I've seen over 25 years. I've also seen the increase of moral relativism. So you get to choose what's right for you, and I get to choose what's right for me, and there's no there's no understanding of absolute truth. I think the last data that I saw is that about 4% of people have a belief in absolute truth, which is startling. And so if you don't have that foundation of truth, the world is a scary place.
9: Yeah.
10: The world is a scary place anyway. But they're really struggling, and this is even on a Christian campus.
9: So, Holly, how did this workbook come about?
10: Okay, so maybe like a lot of people, I became really alert to the cultural rot when I became a parent, especially the parent of a little boy. And so a little bit of backstory, Tanner would have been about three, so it would have been about 2006, and it's a Saturday afternoon, and we're watching Cardinals baseball, and all of a sudden, commercial break, there was a company back then who was using basically soft porn to sell their product, and this commercial comes on, and it's a striptease, and Tanner's little three-year-old eyes were like saucers, and I'm like, and I'm, you know, scrambling for the remote, and I turn it off, and then I got mad, like mama bear mad. Like, who thinks it's okay on a Saturday afternoon to put this kind of content in front of my child? And so a couple years later, we enroll our children in a local Christian school, which is a wonderful Christian school. But even I discovered Christian schools are not immune from cultural influence.
11: Right.
10: And so I would see things there too, and I just continued to complain about it. And at that time, I was president of the school board at the school. And Todd,
9: that's pretty funny, actually.
10: Right? So you guys know my wonderful Todd. And he looked at me one day as I was complaining, and he said, "You're the president of the school board. Do something about it." And
9: that sounds just like Todd.
10: It sounds just like Todd. And I was like, well, I still didn't know what to do. And then came the phone call. It's always the phone call. So a year or so later, I get a phone call from a dad of a third grade girl at our school. And so this little girl was describing the wedding she had gone to for two women. And the dad, who's a strong believer, strong Christian man, he said on the phone to me, "I was so taken aback. I didn't know what to say. And I didn't say anything." And he said, "I've been kicking myself for 24 hours. So he said, "My question to you as president of the school board, how far is our school willing to go on matters of the culture?"
9: Yeah.
10: I thanked him. I hung up. And I said, "Okay, Lord." And as fast as my hand would write, 36 topics just came pouring out. And that was the foundation of Christ and Culture. And then fast forward about 8 years later, and I get the phone call, "Would you consider doing a second edition and include gender identity?"
9: In the workbook, and again, I love the style of the workbook, because this is great for parents to sit down and go through. What would you say the target age range is for the workbook?
10: So, great question. So I originally wrote it to use as curriculum in our children's Christian school. And so at the time, we decided to start it in third grade, so around the age of eight to nine. And if you look at some of the topics, such as pornography, you might say, "Oh, that seems early." Well, if you understand that the average age of exposure to pornography is eight, we have to get into these kids with truth so that they can be able to discern the cultural rot. And so actually, first and second graders are exposed to the content as well. They just don't have their own copy, and they remove some of the heavier topics.
9: But you really
10: early.
9: Yeah, in that regard, it's like elementary school age.
10: Absolutely.
9: To sit down and do this as a Bible study with them.
10: Absolutely.
9: Or prep with them. But in there, you also talk about three pillars upon which our children's lives should be built. Let's hit those three pillars.
10: You got it. So the first 5 years of life, authority, respect for authority, legitimate sources of authority. So primarily God and parents, because there is this concept called the two-year-old teenager. So parents, we panic when our kids become teenagers, like, teenage rebellion, here it comes. Teenage rebellion is not normal human development, and it's not inevitable. And so that rebellious teenager was a rebellious two-year-old who was not properly disciplined, because the word discipline means to teach three things: self-control, character, and acceptable behavior. Well, most of us focus on the acceptable behavior part, and we miss the heart of the child. And so if you can get proper respect for authority by the age of five, you've got a good foundation. And so then the next pillar between really 6 and 12, and you don't wait until six to start this, but you really emphasize it, character. Who are you when no one's looking, doing the right thing because it's the right thing to do? And what comes after age 12 is obviously the teen years. And they are going to be faced with so many character decisions that you and I can't make for them. My kids have never invited me on one of their dates. Isn't that rude?
9: I'm fun. You must have been bummed out.
10: Yeah. Right?
9: I'm fun.
10: I'm like, I'm fun. I don't get to go on their dates for them. So they're going to be faced with character decisions in the area of sexuality, to cheat or not to cheat, to use AI on my homework, to lie or not to lie. I mean, it's all day, every day, character decisions. And so if they don't have the foundation of character development before the teen years,
9: Teen years. And that's good. I want to make a point here because it's, I was going to wait till later, but I think this is a good spot.
10: And we still have the third pillar, but
9: go ahead and finish the third pillar. That's good.
10: So the third pillar during the teen years is identity development. Answering the question, who am I? Because aging is just an accumulation of days. It's literally one day on top of the next day. Hello, you're 92. And so if you don't have your identity solidly secure by the time you hit age 20, then everything that builds from there is hindered.
9: Boy, no, in that context, that takes me to the competition for identity. Mm. I mean, the culture is all about, you know, absorb this identity, be this identity.
10: Absolutely.
9: Let's just jump into that a little deeper. I mean, when you're talking about identity for kids, I think some parents, Holly, would be thinking, how do I do that? I got a day job, too.
10: Okay. Mm-hmm. It's so much simpler than we think. And it's in the daily communication. So I've been speaking and teaching and writing for 25, 30 years now, and I am convinced that the root cause of virtually every problem that every human has is lack of identity in Jesus. Mm-hmm. I really, really believe that. And so there are two basic types of identity. The first is basic identity. You are a child created in the image of God. You are of great worth, of great value, and that will never change. The other is role identity that really gets developed and focused on during the teen years. But we miss the basic identity. And so many kids are left to wonder, well, who am I? And then we find it in our role identity. For example, I am Mrs. Todd Brand. Okay? Big part of my identity. Todd had a heart attack and almost died a few months ago. Who would I have been if he had passed away? If he dies before me, I'll no longer be Mrs. Todd Brand. If I have my identity tied to something that is changeable, I'm in big trouble. Mm. So you asked how to build this in because we have day jobs. When my kids were babies, every time I would change their diaper, I would pretty much share the gospel.
9: Yeah, no,
10: might as well start in. And I would just tell them, you are a child created in the image of God. You are precious. You are so loved. You are valuable. And see, that will never change. Mm-hmm. And if you can get a child to the teen years with that solid basic identity, they can see through the lies of the culture. For example, number one reason that teenage girls give for having sex during the teen years, they want to feel loved.
9: Mm-hmm.
10: What a perverted idea of love.
9: Hmm.
10: It promises so much but delivers literally nothing. And so there's a scripture, it's in Proverbs 27:7. A satisfied soul loathes the honeycomb, but to a hungry soul, every bitter thing is sweet. Let's unpack that, because I was that hungry soul. I was that hungry 20-year-old approval-seeking girl looking for love and affection through relationships. I was her. So, a satisfied soul who knows who they are can see right through that flattering tongue who just wants to use them. But to a hungry soul who's hungry for love and affection and attention, what will ultimately cause her bitter pain seems sweet at the time. Mm-hmm. And so if you know who you are, I am who I am says I am, if you know that going into the teen years, it's so much easier to say no. And if it takes so much character to say no, it takes no character to say yes to peer pressure. So I am just convinced that if we could get the basic identity solid and cemented by the time the teen years hit, then you know who you are, then you can work on role identity.
9: Yeah.
10: Who do I want in a relationship? Who do I want to marry? What do I want to do as a vocation? What am I good at? You know, those things build on top of the basics.
11: Mm-hmm. This is Focus on the Family with Jim Daly, and today our guest is Dr. Holly Brand, and we're talking about some of the content in her terrific workbook called Christ and Culture 2.0. And you can get a copy of the book from us here, and we'd encourage you to do that when you stop by focusonthefamily.com/broadcast.
9: Holly, what I was aiming for is this. First of all, parents have to live it well.
10: Yes.
9: Live their Christian faith well to invite their children into that journey.
10: Absolutely.
9: And if, you know, kids are so good at sniffing hypocrisy.
10: Oh, right? Huge. Especially during the teen
9: years. Oh, my goodness. I mean, it's like, wow.
10: Big time.
9: You need to be mindful of that. If you're not living the faith well,
10: Absolutely.
9: It doesn't have to be perfect. And when it's not, apologize to your kids. When they see an anger outburst or you say something you shouldn't have said because somebody cut you off, whatever.
10: You
9: need to be able to say, man, that was not healthy and that wasn't honoring to the Lord. I'm sorry.
10: Right. Absolutely.
9: And let them hear you do that.
10: Absolutely.
9: And
10: they have to see
9: them,
10: that the Lord is real.
9: That gives them then that basis. But speak to the importance of being authentic as an adult, as a parent, so your kids can see that.
10: Oh, it's huge. So some of my favorite research in neurology comes from the National Institute for Mental Health and Dr. Jay Geed. And so he has done all kinds of MRI studies on children's and teens' brains. And shocker, wouldn't you know that the number one influence on how to shape a teenager's brain and his or her mind is parental example. And I mean, we already knew that, right? All we had to do was read
9: that's
10: the book.
9: A high influencer.
10: That's the number one influence.
9: Number one.
10: Their brains are truly sponges, and the number one influence is how the parents are living. And again, we already knew this by reading Deuteronomy, when God says, you know, speak it all day, you know, write it on your door frames as you walk, as you lie down, share this with your children. And so it's so true, and you're so right. None of us are going to be perfect. I don't know how many times I have apologized to my children and asked for their forgiveness because we mess up. But that's a great opportunity for them to see, no, the Lord is real, and He does redeem, and we don't have to be canceled. We get a second do-over and a third and a fourth.
9: Yeah. Let me go back to something you mentioned, which, you know, I think this is a grave mistake that we make in Christian parenting. But it is this overemphasis on behavior. Behavior is important. It really is important. But the heart is far more important.
10: Everything.
9: And I think this is, again, critically important.
10: Yes.
9: How do we address the heart that drives the right behavior and make sure the child, when they hear, don't do that, it doesn't feel like you're rejecting the child.
10: Yes. Yes,
9: which is how they interpret it. And it's takes a little adult thought.
10: It does.
9: To make sure you're doing this well. But you've got to separate those two things.
10: Absolutely.
9: And go after the heart attitude.
10: Absolutely. And
9: how do we do that?
10: That is all over this book. If we miss the heart, we end up with little whitewashed tombs. So Jesus talked about that. Think about what's inside a gleaming, beautiful tomb. Dead, rotting flesh and bones, right? Yuck. And so we just focus on the outer behavior. We can end up with kids, again, who have the character of, well, it's okay as long as I don't get caught. I'll just learn to whop my sister when mom's not around. We have to go for the heart. So when Todd and I first became parents, I read Ted Tripp's book, Shepherding a Child's Heart. Highly recommend. And I am the type of personality, I just want the top 10 ways to produce great kids. You know, give me, like I've heard you say before, give me the formula.
9: Yeah, right.
10: And I'll just, you know, put out some great kids. And so I'm reading this book, and he's talking about, well, you got to get to the heart. If you change the heart, behavior follows. And this is where psychology shines, my favorite part of psychology. Behavior is just an extension of what's going on up here. So God's word is all over this. Proverbs 23:7, as a man thinks in his heart, so is he. Philippians 4:8, think about things that are true and right and holy and pure and et cetera. And so that's what you start with, you know. Child, what were you thinking when you did that? Let's talk about how to change your thinking, and your behavior will follow.
9: That's really good.
11: Yeah. So often,
10: it's so important.
11: So often, 4-year-olds weren't thinking; they were just doing, right?
10: And exactly.
11: So there's such a great element of intentionality to what you're talking about. But as you were talking about your experience with cancer, I thought, well, this is where unintentionally our kids are watching us. And that leads to tech and screens
10: and
11: discernment, because I remember a time when I was thinking, I'm expecting my child to do something that I'm not even doing. So, you know what? At 9 o'clock, we're just going to put the phones away.
10: Good, John.
11: Mom has said that we should get away from the screens at 9 p.m.
10: Yes.
11: So I'm not going to make you do it. I'm going to do it. And exactly. When you come down to check, I'm going to be off my phone.
10: Right.
11: But this is hard. And that

0: whole area of screens and tech and discernment, mm-hmm. because so much is flooding them. How do we set the example as parents, and then
1: Absolutely.
0: How do we get to their heart on this?
1: You grab the why. Kids are so much more likely to follow your lead if they know the why behind it. So that's the whole heart of this book is, what's the why? Why does God put boundaries on us? Why do I, as a parent, put boundaries in your screen time? Because here's all the detriment that occurs if we don't. Here's all the blessing that occurs if we do. And so we're so good at telling kids, no, don't do that. No, don't eat that. Don't do that. Don't go there.
2: Don't watch
1: that. You can't do that. Don't watch that. And we never tell them what they can say yes to. And so they have to hear, God puts boundaries on our behavior because it protects our hearts, it protects our minds, it protects our bodies. You look at the average teen, they don't get nearly enough sleep. Their stress goes through the roof just because they're on their screens late into the night. That's a simple reason. We're going to put our screens away because God has given us a purpose in tomorrow. When we get up, He's got work for us to do, and we need to be well rested. Simple. Getting the why behind what we do. And
2: yeah, let me, right at the end here, let me come back and address a couple of things that we touched on lightly that I think parents really need to catch. One is, you said, we so often, and I can remember Trent and Troy doing that, what do you want to be when you grow up? And they, you know, Troy, fireman, policeman, he wanted all the first responder jobs.
1: I love it.
2: But this idea of who do you want to be when you grow up?
1: Yes.
2: In hindsight, I don't know if I spent ample time. I touched on it,
1: right?
2: But probably not in the same way of vocation.
1: Mm-hmm.
2: So how do we as parents get that as the bullseye, not the what do you want to do or what do you want to be, but who do you want to be? It's such a brilliant question.
1: I think so too, and it really shifts the focus, and I think it goes back to that basic identity. You are a child created in the image of God. He has given you gifts and talents and abilities to love and serve Him and to love and serve others. That's our whole purpose. And so if you can reinforce that in, say, the first 10 years of life, and without even asking them, what do you want to be when you grow up, what you want to be will flow from who you already are. And so, you know, I get so many college students, they have no idea what they're good at. They don't know their personality types. They don't know any of their gifts. They say, I'm not good at anything, which is a big fat lie. And so then you spend the children's second decade figuring out, okay, this is what you're really good at. God's given you a gift of speaking. I remember your story of your mom's friend telling you that you have diarrhea of the mouth.
2: You remember that, do you?
1: I remember that.
2: I shouldn't have said that.
1: And so...
2: and look at what happened. I'm
1: exactly.
2: in a microphone every
1: exactly.
2: day.
1: Exactly. So then we take 14-year-old little Jimmy and we say, God's given you the ability to speak and to communicate. I wonder if He might use that in your vocation. And it just flows.
2: Yeah, I didn't see that coming.
1: Yeah,
2: the gift
1: right?
2: of gab, I guess. But no,
1: exactly.
2: I get it. Holly, right here at the end, your son struggled with questions about God's goodness. This is so common. I love the honesty that he was portraying and how you describe it in the workbook. But in that context, what happened and how did it become a lesson for him?
1: Yeah, absolutely. So when our middle child, Walker, was 16, one of his friends at school committed suicide. And Walker was the last person that he communicated with. They were texting back and forth, and this young man had wrecked the car, and he was afraid of, you know, really getting into trouble. And it just, in that emotional moment, he made obviously a permanent decision. And so Walker really was struggling with his faith. He's like, Mom, is any of it real? I mean, is God who He says He is? Is He good? Is all of these questions. And Todd and I just kind of had to stand back and pray. You know, Walker needed to do his own deep dive, and he did. And, you know, we provided him with resources. One of my all-time favorite broadcasts was with J. Warner Wallace.
2: Yeah.
1: Who did, you know, the cold case.
2: The former detective.
1: Yeah. And so I gave Walker his book, you know, Person of Interest, and said, Bud, you're going to have to do your deep dive. And he did for the next year. I mean, he talked to counselors at school. He talked to his Bible teacher at school. He listened to podcasts. He read. He prayed. He reached out. A year later, he emerged as Billy Graham Jr. I mean, he is an evangelist. He knows what he believes and why he believes it. And it wasn't just an emotional, you know, outcome. It was a solid heart change, mind change. I get it. He is who he says he is, and he'll tell anybody who listens.
2: No, it's so good. You know, we did a program with Lee Strobel about talking to your teens about Jesus, and he mentioned something very powerful, and I talked to Trent and Troy, my sons, about it, and it was, if you could ask God one question, and he would have to answer it, what would the question be? And of course, Trent, my scientist, thought, he goes, let me think about that. And we're eating lunch together.
1: Yeah.
2: So he thinks for like 10 minutes. And then he comes back around and goes, I think I'd want to know from God, what is that thing we're not seeing, the element that allowed you to create the universe that we don't understand? That's the scientist.
1: That is the scientist.
2: And I turn to Troy, and Troy goes, I think I'd like to know why we suffer.
1: Yeah.
2: And that's the writer.
1: Why,
2: that's
1: why
2: Troy, the
1: exist.
2: Writer.
1: Yeah.
2: And, you know, just so much of what you're saying is from the heart.
1: Right.
2: This is who we are. Mm-hmm. And then how do we shape that as parents to guide them to a belief in Christ and then a life with Christ?
1: Absolutely.
2: And aiming at the heart. And I feel so bad for that story of that boy that took his life because he made some mistakes.
1: Right.
2: And those are going to happen.
1: Absolutely.
2: But parents, my goodness, it's just a car. It's just whatever. So, Holly, again, thank you for being with us.
1: Thank you so much.
2: So
1: my
2: good.
1: Pleasure.
2: And let me turn to you, our listener. Focus on the Family is here for you. I hope you hear my heart in that. We want to equip you with all that you need to raise the next generation of Christ followers. We have lots of great resources to help you in that journey, Holly's book being one of them. 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
4: With SRN News, I'm Jason Walker. More rough weather likely in Hawaii over the weekend. Forecasters say strong winds, heavy rain could be on tap. Earlier in the week, a strong storm system left two elderly people dead on the Big Island. Parts of New York and New Jersey taking a pounding. Heavy rain, strong winds. Officials say a possible twister touched down on Long Island. No word on any possible

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0: Good afternoon, and welcome to the Narrow Path radio broadcast. My name is Steve Gregg, and we're live, as is generally the case, Monday through Friday, for an hour without commercial breaks. We just take your phone calls the whole time. And those phone calls, generally speaking, we expect them to be either questions that you have about the Bible or the Christian faith that you want to talk about on the air, or disagreements with the host that you'd like to talk about on the air. But that's a wide range of possibilities there. So feel free to give me a call. I'm looking at a switchboard that is largely open, not entirely. If you'd like to get through, this is going to be a very good opportunity, possibly the best you'll have in this coming hour. So you can call me at this number, 844-484-5737. That's 844-484-5737, if you'd like to be on the air. It's a very good chance to do so right now. About a week from now, I'm going to be speaking at a variety of places further north in California from where I am. I'm in Southern California. I'll be up in the Fresno, Clovis, Oakhurst area, speaking in a number of places. If you live up in that area, or you happen to be planning to be in that area and want to join any of these gatherings, feel free to look them up at our website, thenarrowpath.com. If you go there and go on the tab that says announcements, you'll find all the places that I'm going to be. Now, if you're in Sacramento area, 2 weeks after that, so about 3 weeks from now, I'll be speaking at a few places in the Sacramento area as well. Those also are listed at our website. And there's some more travels coming up in the following months as well, but we'll just leave it at that right now. So Fresno, Clovis, Oakhurst area, about a week from now. About 2 weeks later, Sacramento area. You can get all the details from thenarrowpath.com under announcements. All right, we're going to go to the phones and talk right now to Rez in the Bay Area. That is San Francisco Bay Area, California. Hi, Rez. Welcome to The Narrow Path. Thanks for calling.
1: Hi, Rez. Hi, Steve. I'm Rez. You're Steve.
0: Yes, that's
1: Steve,
0: what I understood. Yeah.
1: Good afternoon.
0: Hi.
1: I've never asked you this, but wanted to ask you, from you're someone that I consider one of the most logical people I've ever met, who can see the follies behind people's behavior. So with that being said,

0: personally believe that speaking in tongues that you hear most of the time in churches is kind of like learned behavior that other people hear other people and they do it, and it's like emotionalism. I don't think it's real at all. It's just something that, like babies, they mimic other people. So with that being said, what's your take on it? Have you done it? And in the past, if you've done it, do you kind of see it now as just kind of this learned behavior, or what are your views on it?
1: Okay, I'd be glad to talk about that. First of all, I don't hear people speak in tongues all that much, because the churches I go to often are not Pentecostal churches, and that's where you're more likely to hear people doing this. I have certainly visited and been in my share of Pentecostal churches, so I know the phenomenon. And as far as whether it's learned behavior or not, this is something that's not always easy to determine, because there is such a thing as a gift of tongues. The Bible speaks of it. And in fact, it says the church should not forbid people to speak in tongues. It says in 1 Corinthians 14, though it should be done in an orderly way, as Paul says. Now, we have churches today that fall into, more often than not, one of two categories. Those that don't allow speaking in tongues, but they don't do it in an orderly way. And those who simply don't allow speaking in tongues or don't believe in it. Both of those, of course, are violating what the Bible says. To find a church where people are permitted to speak in tongues, but they do it one at a time, only when there's an interpreter, only two or three in a whole service, well, that's exactly how the Bible says it should be done. And I don't know why churches just seem to avoid that balance. You know, they either go crazy with tongues sometimes, it seems, at least they're not orderly, or they don't believe in it at all. Now, I do believe there's a valid gift of tongues, but you said the churches that you've been into where people speak in tongues, you wonder whether it's learned behavior or not a spiritual gift. Well, that is possible. Anytime you join a society of people or a church or a denomination, in order to fit in, you do learn the patterns of behavior that belong to that group. Unless you're trying to be, rock the boat or be a troublemaker. Some people like to do that, but most people who go to church actually want to be a part of the group and want to fit in and want people to see them as somebody who's like themselves. And so if you go to a church where people smoke cigars and drink whiskey, as some of the Reformed young guys are doing, then maybe a young guy joining that group will start smoking cigars and drinking whiskey, too. If you go to a Pentecostal church, people are certainly going to be speaking in tongues. Maybe you'll be inclined to do the same thing, whether you have the gift or not. In other words, we all sort of try to fit in and in some measure imitate the norms of the groups we want to be seen as a part of. So there is pressure in Pentecostal churches upon people, whether they have the gift of tongues or not, there's pressure to appear as if they do. Because in Pentecostal churches, speaking in tongues is actually a rite of passage. And someone who has not spoken in tongues will be viewed, at least by some people, as someone who's not really fully arrived, because they believe that if somebody has been baptized in the Spirit, the first evidence that they have been is that they will speak in tongues, which translates into this. If you haven't spoken in tongues, you have not been baptized in the Spirit, as all Christians should be. And so there's that pressure. If you're going to be in a group that believes you have to speak in tongues to be filled with the Spirit, and that you know, you don't want to be one of those who acts like it's not important to be filled with the Spirit, then you're going to be under pressure to speak in tongues. I'm not saying you'll fake it. Some people might. I'm sure there are people who would fake things just to please other people. There may be people in those churches that don't speak in tongues because they're too honest to fake it. But also, there's probably people who do what others are doing and don't see themselves as faking it. They assume that what they're doing is what everyone else is doing and what you're supposed to be doing. They don't see themselves as faking. So there is, you know, there is learned behavior in probably every society of people, including Pentecostal churches. And it is true also that in Pentecostal churches, if you hear a lot of people speak in tongues, a lot of them sound very similar to each other. When that is true, I have to assume either there is some language unknown to me where the same sounds and the same words seem to occur frequently, or that perhaps some people are imitating others. I don't know. So I would say this. You wonder if I've spoken in tongues. I have. Did I used to, and have I renounced it? No, I still do once in a while. I've never done it in public. I've never done it in a church. So, I mean, even my wife has never heard me speak in tongues to my knowledge. So, I mean, it's not something I do in front of people, but it's a devotional exercise. It's a devotional gift. So, no, I don't renounce it. I believe the Bible teaches it. I don't believe everyone has to speak in tongues, but I certainly am persuaded that that I have spoken in tongues in a legitimate sense. I know for sure I've never done it to please anyone. I know I've never done it to imitate anyone. I've only done it on occasions when I felt that's what the Bible describes, and when I was, you know, as a spirit-filled Christian. So, you know, I don't do it every day. I'm not saying it would be wrong to, but I just don't. So anyway, that's me. Of course, what I do isn't the important thing. What the Bible teaches is more important. But in my opinion, the Bible does teach there is a spiritual gift of tongues. And therefore, I'm not going to say all these people who speak in tongues are faking it. But I'm also not going to say that in a society where everyone is in a sense under pressure to speak in tongues, that everybody who does it has the genuine gift. I think there's an element of both, the real gift in some cases, and learned behavior, as you called it, in other cases. So I'm kind of on the, I'm going to walk the middle line there, not to be cowardly, but just because I think that's the nature of the reality as I see it. All right, let's talk to Brian in Pomona, California. Brian, welcome to The Narrow Path. Thanks for calling.
2: Hey, Steve, good afternoon. My question is in regards to the Mark of the Beast, and I believe I know your stance on it. You believe that it's symbolic,
1: yes,
2: regarding it being on your head and your hand, and I love that view. It makes sense to me. I have another view that I want to run by you. I don't know if you've heard of this, but it basically says that that the number 666 and the imagery of the beast in the book of Revelation point directly to Roman Emperor Nero, and that ancient languages like Hebrew and Greek use letters to represent numbers, referring to gematria. And when you take the Hebrew spelling of Nero's royal title, Nero Caesar, and add up the numerical value of each letter, the total equals 666, and then some early biblical manuscripts list the numbers as 616 instead. Scholars note that the Latin spelling of Nero Caesar adds up precisely to 616 in that regard. So I wanted to know your perspective on that, Steve. Have you ever heard of this? What are your thoughts?
1: Well, no, I think you're quite right. I believe the number 666 is a reference to Nero. Now, what I believe about the beast is that the beast is not one man. But the beast, of course, has seven heads and 10 horns. These seven heads are said to be seven kings. Some people would interpret them as seven Caesars, of course, over in Revelation 17:10. And we're also told in the same chapter that the 10 horns are 10 kings. So we've got 17 kings associated with it, and both the numbers 7 and 10 can be symbolic, which means it could be far more. The idea is that the beast is not one king or one ruler. The beast represents a system of multiple rulers. And the question is, you know, what specifically? Now, there's much in the description of the beast that is reminiscent of Rome, when we're told it's the city on seven hills, you know, which is what Rome sometimes was called. Some people believe that that's a reference to Rome. And and some people think the seven kings that are the heads are the emperors. And it says that there are seven kings, Five are fallen, it says. That is, at the time Revelation was written, five of them were in the past. The sixth one was current, and he said there'll be a seventh. And it goes on to give more details. Now, Revelation chapter 17, therefore, says that at the time Revelation was written, five of these kings had fallen, and one, the sixth one, was current. Now, it doesn't say that these kings represent emperors, but on the suggestion that they do, Nero was the sixth of the emperors. And therefore, to say that Nero was the current king of the beast. Now, there were other heads, other kings. The beast doesn't represent just Nero himself alone. It represents the whole series of political powers that have opposed Christ and the church, I believe, throughout history. And that Nero was simply the current head. He was simply the current manifestation of this beast in the days of his readers. And so he gave the number. He says, if you want to know the number of the beast, it's the number of a man. He says, you who are... you who are wise or discerning, calculate his number. It's the number of a name, the number 666. Well, he certainly was suggesting that the name of the beast could be identified by the wiser people in the church, which makes it very obvious he's not talking about a beast that would live 2,000 years later than his time. He's talking about somebody in his time that could be identified by a smart reader. So he says, those who have wisdom, let them calculate the number, the name of the beast. And so I believe he is telling them, and the gematria that you mentioned are true, you got that correct. The name Caesar Nero, or Kaiser Nero, translated into Hebrew characters, does come out to 666. So it's kind of a coded message. And I do believe that the 666 is a reference to Nero. But it doesn't mean that the whole beast is Nero. He's one of the heads, one of seven heads, and then there's 10 kings, 10 horns. I mean, there's a lot of political entities wrapped up in this beast. But the one that was current in the days that John was writing, I believe, was Nero. That's my understanding.
2: Okay, and last question, Steve. When Revelation talks about Babylon, I've heard it mentioned that it could be Rome, or they even say it's America. I've heard a lot of people talk about it being a Jerusalem. What do you think? Where do you think it is?
1: Yeah, there's a long list of possible identifications for Babylon. Since most people today assume a futuristic view of Revelation, they often are looking at it as some modern entity. Some have suggested America. Actually, back in 1972, when I was 19 years old, the first time I actually went to Europe to preach, I was talking to some Christians there, and I was dispensational at the time, but I don't know what they were. They could have been. But I said, people in Europe, I said, who do they identify Babylon as in Revelation? And they said, New York City, which I thought was interesting because, that was not what most Americans were saying, but the Europeans from across the pond were saying, yeah, that looks like USA, New York City to me. So, I mean, people who take a futurist view are likely to take maybe America or some modern entity to be Babylon. Or many dispensationalists believe Babylon is symbolic for a corrupt religious system, just like the true church is the pure bride, the corrupted idolatrous church. Is the harlot, which is Babylon. Now, I don't take the futurist view of Revelation, so I don't see those as likely. I think that Rome and Jerusalem are both very good candidates for Babylon, and good case can be made for either of them. Now, it does say in the last verse of Revelation 17, the woman whose name is Babylon, whom you saw riding on the beast, she is that great city that rules over the kings of the earth. Okay, now that sounds like a reference to Rome there, because in the days of John, certainly Rome was that great city that ruled over the kings of the earth. However, there is a case to be made for Jerusalem in that role. And the kings of the earth, of course, Jerusalem doesn't really rule over the kings of the earth, and didn't in biblical times. But the kings of the earth is a phrase that can be translated the rulers of the land, by land meaning the land of Israel. And, for example, in Psalm 2, it says the kings of the earth have, you know, revolted against the Lord and against his Messiah. Now, the New Testament writers, I should say the apostles in Acts chapter 4, were praying, and they quoted that psalm where it talks about how the kings of the earth have revolted against the Lord and the Messiah. And they interpret it in their dream, in their prayer. They say, you said this, God, in Psalm 2, and surely it has come true, how that Pontius Pilate and Herod and the rulers of the Jews, they all have stood against your holy child Jesus. So it's interesting that you know, the apostles referred to the rulers of the land of Israel as the kings of the earth, or identified that phrase in Psalm 2 as being fulfilled in the rulers of Israel. So it's possible that Jerusalem being the ruler over the kings of the earth, if the kings of the earth are understood the way that the apostles understood that phrase in Acts chapter 4, well then, if it's the rulers of the land of Israel, then Jerusalem could be seen as the city that rules over the land of Israel. So, I mean, it could go either way. I don't insist upon it, but I think that all in all, once all the data is gathered and cross-referenced with the Old Testament and so forth, it does seem like the harlot is probably a reference to Jerusalem. That is first century Jerusalem, which was destroyed in 70 AD. It is the case that Isaiah and Ezekiel both refer, and Hosea, both refer to Jerusalem. Well, Hosea doesn't say Jerusalem. Hosea is talking about Israel, but Jeremiah and Isaiah both, and Ezekiel, identify Jerusalem as a harlot. So the fact that the harlot shows up in Revelation, a book that has a great deal, I think, to do with Jerusalem, is possibly an indicator. Now, why would Jerusalem be called Babylon? Well, earlier in Revelation chapter 11, verse 8, it says that the city where our Lord is crucified, meaning Jerusalem, is spiritually called Sodom and Egypt. Okay, so if Jerusalem's been called Sodom in Revelation 11, 8, and Egypt, well, I don't see any reason that they wouldn't also be qualified to be called Babylon. The point is that Jerusalem has become corrupt and apostate and therefore worthy of destruction, just like Sodom and Egypt and Babylon. So those are my musings on that.
2: Well, thank you so much, Steve. I appreciate the input. There's a lot to think about. And, have a great afternoon. And thanks
1: okay.
2: for that.
1: Thanks, Brian. Good talking to you. Joe in Santa Fe, New Mexico. Welcome to The Narrow Path. Thanks for calling.
3: Hi, Steve. I found your show a few months ago, and I'm really happy with your platform. And I have a question about, there's a large group of people that believe we're in Satan's little season, and I wanted to hear what you would say about that.
1: Well, the doctrine that we are in Satan's little season could take one of two forms. But the one that's become popular on the internet is quite a conspiracy theory. For those who don't understand, the little season they're referring to is in Revelation 20, verses 7 through 8, where Satan is loosed after the 1,000 years of being bound. He's loosed for a little season to go out and deceive the world prior to Jesus coming back. Now, the amillennial view, which is widely held and has been widely held throughout church history, is that the 1,000 years in Revelation 20 is symbolic for the church age, and that at the end of the church age, Satan will be allowed to bring great deception and persecution on the church just before Jesus comes back, and that for a little while. But the popular view that has just arisen, I don't know when it arose, I hadn't heard of it a year ago, and I hear about it a lot now, the little season doctrine is very different than that. That is the view that the 1,000 years was a literal 1,000 years that ran from the time of the first century until about 1,000 AD, and then Jesus came back. He actually literally came back around 1,000 AD, somewhere around there, and Satan has been released to confuse everyone about that, and so. Actually, what they actually believe is Jesus came back in 70 AD, excuse me, and that there was a 1,000 years of peace, a 1,000-year reign of peace from 70 AD till, you know, 1,000 years later. And then Satan was loosed and has brought deception. And that deception is seen in the fact that we don't believe that Jesus came back in 70 AD. We don't believe there was 1,000 years of peace on earth. The history has all been rewritten, and we don't have any real reliable information about anything more than about 1,000 years ago, because ever since Satan was released, history's been rewritten. It's been hidden from us that Jesus came back and brought the 1,000-year reign of peace, and that the only reason we don't think so is because we don't have our history correct, and so we're all deceived. Now, this, to my mind, is a total conspiracy theory, and it's not even one of the ones that makes a lot of sense. Because the time of deception is said to be a little season, a little while, in Revelation 20. And this is contrasted with 1,000 years, which presumably is a long time. 1,000 years is definitely a long time by any measure. And so the time of the little season is contrasted with 1,000 years in terms of length, that the little season is short compared to 1,000 years. But on this view, 1,000 years has now been passed, and the little season is now been another 1,000 years, apparently. Or maybe they don't think it's been 1,000 years. Maybe they think it's only been, 100 years, but all the history from before 100 years has been changed. It's so conspiratorial that it doesn't merit any consideration. First of all, it's not the best interpretation of Revelation 20. There have been much better ones around. In fact, almost all the other interpretations of Revelation 20 are better than that one. It's not a responsible way of reading the Bible. But even if it were true, there'd be no way for us to know it's true, and nothing we could do about it. So what's the point? And that's the problem with conspiracy theories. They profess to know secrets that can never be revealed fully to the public, and about which nothing could be done. I've heard about the Illuminati. I've heard about a global Jesuit conspiracy. I've heard, lots of conspiracy theories over my life. And the one thing that comes to mind first is, what am I supposed to do about that? Is that, even if it's true, which I have no reason to believe it is, but even if it is, I can't know that it's true. And if I did know that it was true, I can't do anything about it. So I'm not going to worry about it. How about if I just stop speculating about stuff that can't be known and nothing can be done about, and get about the business God gave us to do? How about occupy until he comes? So, this idea of the little season that has become popular just in recent times, to my mind, it's total nonsense. And if it were not total nonsense, we'd have no way of knowing it was not total nonsense. And if we did know it's not total nonsense, there's nothing we could do to change it. So it's one of those things that people want to play with in their brains instead of going out and doing the serious work of following Jesus and spreading the kingdom of God. That's my thought about that. I need to take a break at this point, but we have another half hour coming up, so don't go away. 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My name is Steve Gregg. Our website is thenarrowpath.com. 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I'll be back in 30 seconds. We have another half hour. 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

0: 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My name is Steve Gregg, and we're live for another half hour taking your calls. If you have questions about the Bible or Christian faith, if you have objections to the Bible or to the Christian faith, or objections simply to something this host believes, we would love for you to call and talk about it with us. The number to call is 844-484-5737. Right now, I think our last open line looks like it was someone just called in, so I don't think you'll get through if you call right now, but you can try again a little later. 844-484-5737. Our next caller is Tim from north of Seattle, Washington. Hi, Tim. Welcome to the Narrow Path. Thanks for calling.
1: Yeah, hi. Is this good or better off speaker?
0: Usually it's better off speaker.
1: Okay, hold on, sorry. Hi, thank you for ministry, long-time listener and cradle Catholic, and I've recently heard infomercials, I guess, while I was watching YouTube that pop up about the Ethiopian Bible with more books that aren't in our other ones. I'll take it offline if you understand the question. Could you just elaborate on this? Is there truth to it, and if there is, should we try to, I think they said you could purchase this full, complete Bible, they say, Ethiopian Bible?
0: Right. Well, I mean, as far as I'm concerned, it's a gimmick. But the people who are selling it may very well believe that they've got a good product for people to get. The Ethiopian Bible simply refers to a different canon or list of books in the Old Testament than you have in the Western Bible or the Eastern Orthodox Bible. Now, I should make this clear. The New Testament is pretty much the same in all Bibles. The Protestant Old Testament canon, which if you're not Catholic, Eastern Orthodox, or Ethiopian, and you're a Christian, you're probably a Protestant, you have a Protestant Bible. The Old Testament books in the Protestant Bible are acceptable to all the different Old Testament canons. It's just that the Catholic Church has like seven more books than we have. The Eastern Orthodox Church has a few more books than the Protestants have. The Ethiopian Bible, I think, has more than anyone else books in their Old Testament. Now, in other words, there are, you know, as we would say, 39 Old Testament books, which everybody agrees are the Bible books of the Old Testament. Now, there's 27 New Testament books. As far as I know, all Bibles have the same 27 books in the New Testament, but the 39 that the Protestant Bible has in the Old Testament are pretty much accepted by everybody. Now, it's just that some churches have added a few books to their Old Testament that the Protestants don't recognize. Now, why not? Why don't we recognize them? Well, the books of the Hebrew Bible are the 39 books of the Old Testament that the Protestants accept. These are also the books that the Jews accepted as their Bible, called the Tanakh, what we call the Old Testament. Now, after the Hebrew books of the Bible were written, there came a time when Hebrew wasn't really being spoken or written much anymore, after the time of Alexander the Great, who imposed the Greek language on the entire Mediterranean world, including North Africa and Syria and Israel and places like that. So people began to speak and read Greek instead. I'm not saying they didn't know any Hebrew or that they didn't know their local dialects, but Greek was being used as the literary language more often. And so more books were written, some of them by the Jews, some of them religious in nature, in Greek. And this is during what we call the intertestamental period. The last Old Testament book to be written was Malachi. But that was 400 years before Christ. So between Malachi and Christ was a 400-year period where there were no Hebrew prophets, there were no Christians yet, and in that 400-year period, the Jews continued their literary projects, and they wrote a number of books in Greek. Now, all of the books that are accepted in these other Bibles, but that are not accepted in the Protestant Bible, were written in Greek, if I'm not mistaken. I don't even know the complete list, but I believe they're all written in Greek, and they're all written after Malachi, which means after the Old Testament prophets had ceased to write. Now, the books that they wrote, some of them were widely read by Jews, and even the early Christians read many of them. The books of Enoch, there's more than one. The books of Maccabees, there's several of those, four of them. There's additional books of what we would say Ezra, but in the Greek it's the word Esdras. And these other Old Testaments of these other church traditions have added some more or less of these Greek books to their Bibles. The Catholic Church, I think, has added only seven. I don't know. I think the Eastern Orthodox Church might have added more. Maybe they have the same seven that the Catholics do. But the Ethiopian, I think they have maybe 14 or more of them. I forget. There's a lot of them in there, which would include Enoch, for example. Now, one reason that Protestants are not interested in having those books in the Bible is they were not written, as far as anyone knows, by anyone with prophetic inspiration. The idea of the books of the Bible being in the Bible is that they were written by inspired authors, and therefore they can be called the Word of God. The fact that Jewish people wrote lots of other books of a religious nature doesn't mean they're inspired or belong in the Bible. Just like many Christians have written books, I've written several books, and none of them belong in the Bible either. Christian books and Jewish books don't belong in the Bible simply because they were written by Jews or Christians. However, books that don't belong in the Bible can still be very edifying and can be very popularly read by religious people, and that was the case with many of these intertestamental books. There's nothing wrong with reading those books. Luther, for example, he basically rejected the apocryphal books that the Catholics have in their Bible, the seven extra books, but he said they were edifying. He said they're not scripture, but they can be read for edification. And probably that would be true of these others as well. However, I would rather have a Bible that has only the inspired books in it. And if I have other books I want to read, I'll have them, you know, bound separately, so I don't get them mixed up with the Word of God. That's my position on the Ethiopian Bible. And, I think there's a big push to make money on the Ethiopian Bible, but I'm not saying that those who are publishing it are doing it strictly for mercenary reasons. I think many of them probably believe that is the correct Bible. So, you know, obviously people who believe it's the correct Bible will want to get it into your hands. But I don't think they have a good case to be made that we should have all those books in our Old Testament.
1: Thank you.
0: Yeah, thanks for your call. Let's see, the Ethiopian, my wife just looked this up for me. The Ethiopian Bible has a total of 46 books in the Old Testament. Oh, and 35 in the New Testament. So they have a total of 81 books. So I didn't realize they had some others in their New Testament too. But again, there were lots of books written in New Testament times that were not written by the apostles or anyone associated with them, which is a reason we don't have them in our New Testament. I can't say much about the books that the Ethiopian Bible adds to the New Testament. I wasn't aware of them. The Catholic Bible does not. The Catholic Bible doesn't have additions to the New Testament, only the Old Testament, intertestamental books. All right, so that's interesting stuff. Okay, we're going to talk next to Troy in Hampton, Virginia. Troy, welcome to The Narrow Path. Thanks for calling.
2: Yes, I'm asking about the universal reconciliation view of hell.
0: Uh-huh.
2: Say it's more than reasonable to think God that would continue to work on a soul after death. If that is the case, can Satan work on the saints in heaven? Also, I don't recall you mentioning the Unitarian Church in your history lectures. Would you comment about them if you have time? Thank you.
0: Okay. Yeah, well, the Unitarian Church isn't, strictly speaking, a Christian church. They don't believe in the deity of Christ. They don't. They just believe he's, you know, whatever, a great teacher from God or something. But, they have the same thing in common with the cults, like Jehovah's Witnesses and Mormons and other cults, Christian Science. They don't believe that Jesus is God. And so, you know, I don't include them in church history, except perhaps if I were to survey various cults. Now, the Unitarians, of course, do believe in universal reconciliation. That is, they believe everybody, you know, is going to heaven. They believe everyone's saved. But their view is not the same as evangelical universalists. The evangelical universalists believe all the doctrines that all Christians have always held. They believe Jesus is the Son of God. They believe he died for our sins. They believe he's the only way of salvation. But the difference, of course, is that evangelical universalists believe that while Jesus is the only way of salvation, that someday all people will be saved through him. And that would include people who've died without knowing him and gone to hell, and God continues to work on them to elicit their surrender to Christ, which was not able to be done during their lifetime. That's, I mean, I may be oversimplifying it, but that's kind of a summary of what it's about. So Unitarians don't believe that you have to believe in Jesus to be saved, and they don't believe that everyone who is saved even after this life would be saved because of Christ particularly, at least if I understand them correctly. I've never been a Unitarian. I've only observed them from the outside, and I don't know all the ins and outs of their doctrine, but it's a very different thing than believing that, you know, through Christ, all people will be saved by turning to Christ. It's just that they may not do so in this lifetime. God may give them opportunities after this lifetime. So that's what the evangelical universalists would be saying. Now you said, if God can keep working on unbelievers in hell, could Satan keep working on believers in heaven? Well, no, of course not. I mean, the difference between God and Satan is infinite. God is the creator. Satan is a created being, just like you and I are. He's not the same kind we are, but he is as finite and impotent compared to God as you and I are. And after this life, God claims his own to be safe with him. Satan has no right to continue trying to drag them to hell. He had our whole lifetime to do that, and that was enough for him. That's all God gives him. Now, it's not a parallel situation if we say, yeah, but God can keep working on people in hell. Because, first of all, hell is not the devil's domain. It's not like the devil is the lord of hell, like God is the lord of heaven. The devil's going to be thrown into hell and tormented there just like any other lost individual. He's not in charge there. God is in charge of the whole universe of heaven and hell and all the worlds there are. So if God wants to continue, if God's not willing that any should perish, but that all should come to repentance, then he would have every right to continue to work on people who are in hell. That's his domain just as much as any other. The devil doesn't have any special rights. So, no, I mean, the devil has no rights at all. God has all the rights. God is sovereign, which means he has all the rights. He can do whatever he wants to. So the real question is whether he wants to or not. There are people who say that God doesn't want to, and that once people are gone to hell, they've had their chance. They've actualized their choice. They can't change it. There's nothing God can do. He didn't want them to be lost, but hey, they had free will, so there you go. He loses out. But some say, well, even if they have free will, that doesn't mean God can't continue to seek to influence their free will, even after death. Now, I'm not saying he does. I'm not arguing for that doctrine. I'm simply arguing that the suggestion of that doctrine does not necessarily imply the counter-suggestion that once people are in heaven, the devil can keep working on them. As far as I know, the last place the devil's ever going to be, and that's going to be when Jesus comes back, is in the lake of fire, and he doesn't get out of there. So he's not going to be coming up to heaven to tempt people. He had his chance in this life. I appreciate your call, bro. What about the fallen angels? I don't know about them. I don't know anything about them. I mean, what I do know, both 2 Peter chapter 2 and Jude, verse 4, I think it is, or 6, it says that the angels who sinned, or in one place it says who did not keep their first estate, are reserved in chains under darkness, waiting for the judgment of the great day. So they're going to face judgment on the great day just like all people are. Now, of course, the universal reconciliation view holds that it's appointed unto man once to die, and after this the judgment. But at the judgment, people will be given their sentence, and many will be thrown into the lake of fire. But the question is, what happens there? And So some people think in the lake of fire, people will be burned up and don't exist anymore. That's called conditional immortality or annihilationism. Some people think people are preserved supernaturally in the lake of fire forever and ever so they can just keep suffering. And some think that the lake of fire serves as a rehab where God continues to try to deal with people and bring them to repentance. Now, these different views, are held by different evangelical Christians, and all of them were held by different church fathers. All of them, Orthodox church fathers. None of them were heretics. So people do go to the judgment, and some go into the lake of fire. Now, whether they ever come out of there or not, whether they're burned up to ashes there, or whether they're just tormented there, are views that some people, can bring a biblical case to in each case. Now, the angels, we don't know, there's no information given about them except that they're waiting the judgment. It's possible that at the judgment, they will be in the lake of fire, tormented forever and ever, or annihilated, or whatever. I don't know. We can't say much about them.
2: I was
0: just
2: thinking that they would have had to be tempted in heaven by Satan in order to fall.
0: Seemingly, yeah.
2: Yeah, but I guess you're saying that Satan can't operate in heaven.
0: Not when he's in the lake of fire, no.
2: Until then, he can't.
0: Yeah, he's not in the lake of fire now, but he will.
2: Right.
0: Right. So, but yeah,
2: now
0: he's,
2: he can still.
0: He had access to heaven at one time until Jesus came. We read that it says he accused the brethren before God day and night. But in Revelation 12, it says that when Jesus arose and ascended to heaven, that salvation came and the kingdom of our God and the authority of his Christ, and that the accuser of the brethren was cast out of heaven. So whom God has acquitted, who can condemn? Who can bring any charge against God's elect? So because of Christ, Satan cannot accuse those in heaven before God anymore.
2: I guess that would mean that angels aren't falling anymore either.
0: Well, no, I think they probably are. I'm not sure why it would mean that. Angels are different than people, and we're not told anything about the ultimate fate of the angels. And there's a reason for that, because the Bible wasn't written to angels for their benefit. It was written to people. I don't know how much God has revealed to the angels about themselves and their fate, but the Bible isn't the place where God discusses that. He discusses things relative to man, because it's written to humans. Men are sometimes very curious to know what's going to happen to other beings and other people. Remember when Jesus told Peter that he was going to die, that Peter was going to die, and Peter saw John and said, well, what about this man? What about him? And Jesus said, if it's my will that he, continue until I come, what is that to you? You just go and follow me. In other words, we always want to know, what about these angels? What's going to happen to them? What about Satan? What's going to happen to him? What's going to happen to the people who never heard the gospel? What's going to happen to them? Well, they're not us. They're not us, and God wants us to apply his words to us and to follow them. And our curiosity is merely a distraction, I would say. I'm not blaming you for having it. We are curious enough, but I think it's a distraction we need to get away from. All right, we need to talk to a couple more before we're out of time. One of those is David in Victorville, California. Hi, David.
3: Hi, Steve. I just had a quick question about healing. For example, in Acts 17:9, that Paul saw that the guy had enough faith to be healed.
0: Uh-huh.
3: And other examples like that where the people had enough faith to be healed. Why did they need an intercessor, do you think, to have them healed? And how did they know it was the will of God for that person to be healed when the apostles just said, in the name of Jesus, you're healed? And kind of on that note, Paul had a lot of faith, and he
0: didn't get healed.
3: He said he prayed. He said he prayed for himself, but he didn't say, just to make a declaration in the name of Jesus, I need this thorn out of my flesh.
0: Right.
3: So I'll take the answer off on the air.
0: Okay. Well, that's fine. So you're right. I mean, it does say that he saw that this man had the faith to be healed, and he said, "Get up. Jesus heals you." But then Paul had certainly plenty of faith, and he didn't get healed, which tells us something important, that when it comes to people getting miraculously healed, faith is not the only consideration. A man with faith can fail to be healed, and a man, you know, with faith can be healed. Faith is, however, not the only consideration, or else everybody who had faith would get healed. Now, there are people who tell us that everyone who has enough faith will be healed, and if someone doesn't get healed, they say they weren't, they didn't have enough faith. However, these people are saying things the Bible doesn't say. The Bible also talks about the will of God. I mean, Jesus walked up to a man at the pool of Bethesda who, it says there were a multitude of sick people there. And Jesus went up to one of them and said, do you want to be healed? The guy did, he got healed, and Jesus left the others, didn't even address them. Now, obviously, it wasn't God's will to heal them. It was God's will to heal that one. When Jesus left this world, he left behind a lot of sick people, even in the towns where he had lived. And to say it's always God's will to heal is wishful thinking. The Bible does not ever say it's always God's will to heal. And there are many cases where it's very plain it's not God's will to heal. Lazarus was not healed, though no one can argue that he and his sisters didn't have plenty of faith, but God didn't heal him. He let him die and then raised him. God's will for different people is differing. And so, in addition to faith, we have to know it's the will of God. Now, how did an apostle know that a man had enough faith to be healed? I'm going to have to say God must have revealed it to him. And how did he know that it was God's will to heal him? I'm going to say the same thing. It must have been revealed to him that this is so. But we do know the apostles did receive revelations from God. And by the way, other Christians do too sometimes. So, you know, if God reveals to someone that it's God's will to heal, you can confidently tell them to be healed, as happened in that case. But a lot of times we're not really sure. And it's awfully hard to be certain because there's many cases that we think God certainly would want to heal someone. And that's not, I mean, certainly Lazarus was Jesus' good friend. The sisters assumed he'd want to heal him, yeah, but they were mistaken. And so you can't always say that. Now you say, why did he need someone to intercede? Why did he need someone to say, be healed? Because there's gifts of healings in the Bible, and the healings and the miracles were specifically, the Bible says, to verify the truth of what the apostles taught. So by the apostle preaching the gospel in a town where no one knew who he was or whether his message was true or not, and then doing a miracle of healing, it gave credentials to the speaker and to his message. And it does say in the last verse of the Gospel of Mark, they went preaching the word everywhere, the Lord working with them, confirming the word with signs following. And these healings and so forth were among the kinds of signs that God worked to confirm the word. That's the best I can do on answering that. There no doubt are aspects of it I would not be able to know. Steve in San Diego, California, we don't have much time. Go ahead.
4: Yes, is there anything in the Bible that gives consolation how to cope with people who you've loved or influenced you good in your life, but you know they're not saved, they had no interest in being saved?
0: Well, there is consolation in knowing that God is good, that he never judges wrongly, that his concern for the souls of those people is greater even than yours. I mean, he died for them. You didn't. So, I mean, it's obvious that he's made it very clear that their souls are of utmost concern to him. And therefore, we have to assume that if he can find any excuse for saving them, he will. Now, some people perhaps don't give him good enough reasons to save him. Maybe they're hard-hearted against him. Maybe they hate him. Maybe they avoid him. Maybe the light has come and they love darkness rather than light. On the other hand, there may be people that God knows that if they understood better who he was, they would receive him. And, God may judge on that basis. I have no idea. The Bible makes it very clear to us that we're supposed to believe in Jesus, and that if we reject him, knowing what we know, that we're rebelling against God, and there's judgment for that and condemnation for that. But we don't know how much other people really understand. God does, though, fortunately, and he's the one who will judge. So The consolation I have, if somebody I care about dies without seeming to be saved, is that God knows better than I do. And if he can find any excuse to save him, he will. It says in 1 Corinthians 4:5, therefore judge nothing before the time until the Lord comes, who will both bring to light the hidden things of darkness and reveal the counsels of the hearts. And then each one's praise will come from God. So God's the one who's going to, you know, evaluate, and he's going to do so when he comes and brings to light all the hidden things in their hearts. And, you know, he's going to do so from a standpoint of a merciful God. That doesn't mean everyone's going to just be given a pass, but it means that he wants them to be saved. There's nobody that God doesn't want to be saved. He's not willing that any should perish, but that all should come to repentance. And that being so, you know, if God doesn't save them, it'll only be because he couldn't find any excuse for doing so, because he's extremely committed to the salvation of the world and to all of sinners. That's what Jesus came for, to die for the sins of the world and to, you know, make it possible for God to save them all and to be justified in doing so. That's how I understand the matter anyway. So, again, what consolation do we have? God is our consolation. If we understand God for who he is and who he says he is and who he's demonstrated himself to be in Christ, then that's a great consolation to know that this is the God with whom we will all have to do in the final analysis. He's the one that will be arbitrating and disposing fates to people. He is, after all, as the Bible says, a friend of sinners. But some sinners simply will not let him be their friend. All right, so anyway, I'm out of time. I mean, I hope that's helpful to you, brother. 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
10: With SRN News, I'm Jason Walker. Federal authorities haven't said just how close this came to actually happening, but it is a frightening scenario. The feds have foiled a plot at the New York State Capitol in Albany. A 35-year-old woman has been arrested after telling FBI confidential informants she wanted to buy bombs and weapons to kill lawmakers. Special agent in charge of the Albany field office, Greg Thermaroli, described the woman's plan.
11: Miss Bowie didn't just want to kill lawmakers. She wanted a complete disruption of our government. And after that, she planned to flee the country and one day come back to, quote, do more, such as New Year's Eve in Times Square, even stating she would come back to attack the White House and the president, but only after she bombed the state capitol. I'm here with our partners to say, not on our watch.
10: Pentagon says 757 U.S. troops have been wounded since the war began.
12: More than 580 are Army soldiers. The total injured also include 86 sailors, 64 air.

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6: We are the first generation that could literally get the gospel to pretty much everyone. So here's a challenge I have for you. Would you take the gospel to people who have offended you? Or people you're not comfortable with, or people you don't even necessarily want to be with?

If you find a great restaurant or see a good movie, chances are you're not shy about mentioning it to someone else. We like to pass along helpful suggestions. But so many of us just don't feel comfortable in suggesting someone consider the hope of the gospel. We'll talk about that reluctance today on A New Beginning, as Pastor Greg Laurie continues his studies in the book of Acts. We'll learn to follow the example of our first century forefathers and discover the thrill of spreading the good news.

and turn to Acts chapter 10. And the title of the message is Never Say Never. Think about this for a moment. We are the first generation that could literally fulfill the Great Commission in our lifetime. Think about that. Because of all of the technology that we have today, we could literally get the gospel to pretty much everyone on the planet. But that's a big project. We can just stop and think about our own life and going into our own world. So the book of Acts, it's the work of the Holy Spirit that happened through the lives of ordinary people. It was the Spirit of God working through the Word of God in the hearts of the people of God, and it was said of them that they turned their world upside down. Well, now in the book of Acts, we have sort of a shifting of the gear, if you will, and there's a change in the strategy of the church, where they now seem to get a better understanding of the simple fact that they were to take the gospel to everyone. Everyone needed to hear it, not just the people that they were personally comfortable with. Also, before us here in Acts, is a story of a man who was searching for God. He was a true seeker of God. And if a person is really seeking God, God will make himself known to them. God promises in Jeremiah 29:13, you'll seek me and find me when you search for me with all of your heart, and I will be found by you. And the name of this man was Cornelius, and he was a centurion. And this is a pivotal moment with his conversion, because now the church is going to leave, not just bringing the gospel to their fellow Jews, but to non-Jews or Gentiles as well, to go out there and impact everybody. Acts chapter 10, starting at verse 1. And by the way, I'm reading from the New Living Translation. In Caesarea, there lived a Roman army officer named Cornelius, who was a captain of the Italian regiment. He was a devout man. He feared the God of Israel, as did his entire household. He gave generously to charity and was a man who regularly prayed to God. One afternoon, around 3 o'clock, he had a vision, and he saw an angel of God coming toward him. Cornelius, the angel said. Cornelius stared in terror. What is it, sir? Which, by the way, when an angel appears, it's a good idea to call him sir, right? And though Cornelius is a powerful leader of others, he knows greater power when he sees it. And the angel replies, your prayers and gifts to the poor have not gone unnoticed by God. Now send some men down to Joppa to find a man named Simon Peter. He's staying with Simon, a leather worker, who lives near the shore. Ask him to come to visit

0: you. So we'll stop there. Looping back now to Cornelius, he's a centurion. By the way, it was not easy to become a centurion. They commanded 300 to 600 troops. One of the historians of the day named Polybius described centurions as men who are not so much the venturesome daredevils as they were natural leaders known for their steadfastness and dependability in the heat of battle. So Cornelius, he's a leader. He's an intelligent man. He's a level-headed man. He's a respected man. And like most Romans of his day, he would worship Roman gods. They had many gods that they would bow before: Jupiter, Mars, Venus. Many of them would even worship Caesar as a deity. So this was the world he lived in, but he knew this was not the answer. Something about the Jewish people and their worship of the one true God fascinated him. They were monotheistic. They worshiped one God. He was polytheistic. He worshiped many gods. He was drawn, but he didn't really know how to believe quite yet. He was a true seeker, and God was about to make himself known to this man. Now, here's what I find interesting. An angel appears to him and says, "Go talk to Peter. You're going to get the answers to all of your questions." Why didn't the angel just give him the gospel? Because the job of angels is not to preach the gospel. That's our job. Our job is to preach the gospel. How can they believe in him unless they've heard about him? How can they hear unless someone tells them? Asked Paul in Romans 10, 14. So here we have Cornelius, and the Lord's getting him ready. Meanwhile, back in Joppa, we have Simon Peter. God's prepping him. He's getting these guys ready to meet each other. It's going to be an explosive moment in church history and in the strategy of the church. Peter is sitting on the rooftop of the home of a guy named Simon the Tanner. That doesn't mean that he laid out and got tans all the time. That means that he had hides of leather and such. And so he was a leather worker, if you will. And Peter is hungry. Acts 10 now, go over to verse 9. The next day, as Cornelius' messengers were nearing the city, Peter's up on the flat roof to pray. It's around noon. He's hungry. He was hungry, not hangry. And while lunch was being prepared, he fell into a trance. And he saw the sky open, and something like a large sheet was let down by its four corners. And in the sheet were all sorts of animals, reptiles, and birds. And then a voice said to him, "Get up, Peter, kill and eat them." Verse 14, "Never, Lord," Peter declared. "I have never in all of my life eaten anything forbidden by our Jewish laws." The voice spoke again and said, "If something God says is acceptable, don't say it isn't." Okay, we'll stop there. Okay, this would be like a very health-conscious person having a sheet or a sail or a picnic blanket, if you like, lowered from heaven with all of the foods that you are not supposed to eat. You know, In-N-Out Burger, Chipotle burritos, nachos with extra cheese, pizza. By the way, I just named all of my favorite foods, literally right there. You just heard them all. And, you know, and saying, "Eat, oh, I can't eat that. I'm into healthy foods." Or it'd be like me, having a sheet lowered from heaven filled with wheat germ and kale and tofu and things of that nature, right? And so, but the idea here is this is not about food. This is about people. This sheet with all of these critters that were on it is a metaphor that God is giving to Peter, and he's saying, leave your comfort zone and go to a new group of people, specifically the Gentiles.
1: Pastor Greg Laurie will have the second half of his message in just a moment. Well, Pastor Greg, it's such an encouragement to us here at A New Beginning when listeners tell us how this broadcast has impacted their life.
2: Yeah.
1: In fact, some people even call us and leave a recording of how the program has affected them.
2: Mm-hmm.
1: That's really the way that impacts us most, because we get to hear that in their actual voice. Isn't that true?
0: Oh, yes. I can't tell you, Dave, how many times I've met people just out and about, and they'll tell me of how they came to Christ hearing our radio broadcast. That's such a blessing to me. And I want other people to hear those stories. So here's my question to you. Have you made a commitment to Jesus Christ listening to A New Beginning? And maybe you came to Christ at one of our Harvest Crusades or are watching something we did online or whatever it is. But if you came to Christ through our media ministry, I'd love to hear your story. and I want to hear it in your voice. I want you to tell me what happened to you, and we just might use it and put it on air. And a lot of people will be blessed to hear what God has done in your life. So there's a number you can call. It's a designated number. So only call this number to share your story. And Dave, what is that number?
2: Yes, 866-871-1144. You can call anytime. Again, 866-871-1144. Tell us how the Lord has used this ministry to bring you to the Lord. Well, we're talking about the importance of sharing the gospel today as Pastor Greg presents his message from Acts 10 called Never Say Never.
0: You know, we're in a time in the church now where I don't think division is ever necessary, but I see people dividing over really small things, second tier, even third tier things, and your group gets narrower and narrower. It's down to pretty much us four and no more, and I'm not sure about you other three, right? And this is not the time to divide. This is the time to unify and get back to our primary mission that God has given to us. When a secular culture sees a divided church, they don't care about what we say. And here's what Paul reminds us of in Ephesians 4:3. Make every effort to keep yourselves united in the Spirit, binding yourselves together with peace. And so make every effort to get along with people. Make every effort to not divide from people. And it's interesting that this happened in a place called Joppa. Does Joppa ring a bell with any of you Bible students? Of course, you remember the story of Jonah. And God called Jonah to take God's message to the people of Nineveh, who were renowned for their wickedness and cruelty. And Jonah flat out refused, and he got a boat going in the opposite direction from a little place called Joppa. I've been to Joppa. It's a seaport in Israel, and it's a beautiful little spot, actually. And so there at Joppa, Jonah ran from God. You know the rest of the story. A great storm came, and he was thrown overboard and swallowed by a great fish. Ultimately, he repented and was given a second chance and went to Nineveh and preached to them, and a great spiritual awakening broke out. But it's interesting, it's Joppa. Joppa's the place where God was directing Jonah and now Peter to go to people they were not necessarily comfortable with. So here's a challenge I have for you. Would you take the gospel to people who have hurt you? Would you take the gospel to people who have offended you? Would you take the gospel to people who have mistreated you, or people you're not comfortable with, or people you don't even necessarily want to be with? Let me illustrate it from my own life. As you know, my mom was married and divorced 7 times, and she was an alcoholic and went from husband to husband. And there were a lot of boyfriends in between, and I went along. Her name was Charlene. I was on Charlene's wild ride. You've heard of Mr. Toad's wild ride. I was in Charlene's wild ride. And so after I came to Christ, I pretty much had a full-time ministry sharing the gospel with my old dads. I'll put them in quotes. Some were successful. I was able to share the gospel with Oscar Laurie, the man who adopted me and whom my mom left. And I was able to lead him to the Lord. Toward the end of his life. That was fantastic. Well, my mom leaves Oscar. I get out of my classroom, and the Cadillac is loaded with a bunch of luggage, and we're on our way to Hawaii to meet my, quote, new dad, who I'd never heard of before. Well, he too was an alcoholic and a violent drunk, and one night they got in a fight, and he took out a wooden statue and hit my mother, knocked her unconscious. She landed on the floor. I came out of my room as a little boy and saw my mom lying in a pool of blood, and he was holding the statue up in a menacing way. And I remember it was such a weird statement. He said, "Go back to bed, she's fine. It's just ketchup." Well, I knew what it was. And I climbed out the window of our house and went to a neighbor, and the police were called, but she left him, understandably. So now fast forward, I'm a Christian, I'm a pastor, and I'm preaching in Honolulu, and someone comes up to me and says, "Hey, your dad is very sick. I don't know how long he's going to live. Maybe you should go talk to him." And I said, "No, thank you." Why did I say no thank you? Because he hurt my mother. I had a hard heart against this man. Even as a Christian, I wanted nothing to do with him. And the Holy Spirit spoke to my heart and said, go talk to him. So I went and I sat down with him and I told him all about Jesus and what Jesus had done for me. And he was like, yeah, well, that's good. Well, I'm preaching across the street here, literally across the street from where you live at this place called Waikiki Shell. Would you like to come? No, he wanted nothing to do with it. But here's my point. I've never converted anyone. My job was to obey God. And I went to him and did what God wanted me to do. Is there a guy like that in your life right now? Maybe it is your father. Maybe it's a stepfather, your mom, a stepmother, somebody else that you're so hard against right now. Go to them with the gospel. That's effectively what Peter was being commanded to do. And so he obeyed the Lord. Unlike Jonah, who went the wrong way but got rerouted and eventually got it right, Peter did immediately what God called him to do. Go to Acts 10, verse 24. They arrived in Caesarea the following day. Cornelius was waiting for him and called together his relatives and close friends to meet Peter. Peter entered his home and Cornelius fell to the floor before him in worship. Peter pulled him up and said, stand up, I'm a human being like you. Cornelius got up and they talked together and went inside and where the others were assembled. And Peter said, you know, it's against the Jewish laws for me to come into a Gentile home like this. But God has shown me that I should never think of anyone as impure. So I came as soon as I was sent for. Tell me now why you sent for me. Such an amazing story. God's getting both of these guys ready. The Roman centurion bows before him, which is pretty amazing. I mean, the centurion, an officer in the Roman army. The occupier is bowing before the occupied, the Jewish people. And this was a great act of humility, but it was really an act of worship. Peter says, get up on your feet, man. I'm just an ordinary human being just like you. But now Peter's getting it. Okay, Lord, I think I've got to figure it out. I'm putting two and two together, the sheet, all the weird creatures, kill and eat. This is the Gentile. I'm supposed to go to Gentiles. I got it. All right, Lord. And Peter preaches the gospel to Cornelius. And the result was he is converted. Think of what God can do to the life of one person.

0: Pastor Greg Laurie with great encouragement today on what God can do if we follow His leading. There's more to come in this message here on A New Beginning, a study called Never Say Never. Pastor Greg, we've considered the importance of sharing the gospel today, and no doubt there's someone listening who needs to come to the Lord today.
1: Yeah.
0: What would you say to them?
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0: All right. 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Well, we're so excited to tell you about Pastor Greg's new book called What Every Growing Christian Needs to Know. Pastor Greg, you give some great insight on prayer in the book, among other things. How can we train ourselves to stop treating prayer like just an emergency hotline, you know, and start treating it like a real relationship with communication?
1: Well, thankfully, it can be both. You know, there are times when you're in a crisis and you can call out to the Lord and He promises He'll hear your prayer and He'll answer you. But the best way to pray is just do it continuously. The Bible says, pray without ceasing, for this is the will of God in Christ Jesus concerning you. Okay, pray without ceasing. How do I do that? Well, you can do it while you're driving to work. Well, wait, I have to keep my eyes open. Yeah, true. You don't have to close your eyes to pray. But it's just talking with God. It's listening to God. It's communing with God. It's sharing your concerns, your burdens, your joys, all of it with the Lord. And so it's something that every believer should learn to engage in on a regular basis. Not unlike your relationship with your spouse or someone that's a close friend. You maybe are texting back and forth all day long. Maybe you're on the phone a little bit, but you're in constant communication with that person that you have a relationship with. The same is true of God. But we do this through prayer. And I want to encourage you to learn how to pray more effectively. There are obstacles to prayer. There are problems that will cause our prayers to not be answered in the affirmative. There are secrets to getting your prayers answered and a whole lot more. And I talk about all of this in my new book, What Every Growing Christian Needs to Know. I also talk about the importance of Bible study, how to get the most out of it. I talk also about the importance of being involved in a church, and I also deal with the importance of telling others about Jesus Christ. So let us send you a copy of this book that will help you learn how to pray more effectively. That's simply titled, What Every Growing Christian Needs to Know.
0: 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And then, if you'd like to make a change in your relationship with God today, Pastor Greg has some additional thoughts to share.
1: Maybe as you've been listening to this message, you've thought, I wish I could come into this relationship with God. I just don't know how. Let me tell you how you can come into a relationship with God right here, right now. First of all, you need to recognize you need God. You need to admit you're a sinner. I know some people choke on that word, but the Bible says all have sinned and fallen short of the glory of God. But then you need to recognize that Jesus Christ, the Son of God, died on the cross for your sin. The Bible says, while we were yet sinners, Christ died for us. And then you need to believe in Jesus. Jesus put it this way, for God so loved the world, He gave His only begotten Son, and whosoever believes in Him should not perish, but have everlasting life. You might ask, how does one believe in Jesus? To believe means to put your faith and trust in Christ alone, and to receive Him into your life as your own friend, Savior, and Lord. The Bible says, for as many as received Him, He gave them the power to become sons of God. Would you like to receive Christ? And by that I mean, would you like to ask Jesus to enter into your life and be your Savior, your friend, your Lord? If so, you can just pray this prayer after me. It's a simple prayer. You can pray it out loud if you would like, or you could pray it in the quietness of your heart. But if you want Jesus Christ to forgive you of your sin, if you want to go to heaven when you die, or maybe you want to make a recommitment to the Lord, just pray this prayer after me now. Pray these words if you would. Lord Jesus, I know that I'm a sinner, but I know that you're the Savior who died on the cross for my sin. I turn now from my sin, and I ask you to come into my life and forgive me of all of my sin. Thank you for loving me. Thank you for hearing this prayer. And thank you for answering this prayer. In Jesus' name I pray. Amen. Hey, if you just prayed that prayer, I want to congratulate you and say, welcome to the family of God.
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4: This is Hugh Hewitt for townhall.com. Abdul El-Sayed is Hassan Piker, and Hassan Piker is Abdul El-Sayed. That's the bottom line for Michigan voters considering the race for the open Senate seat in the upcoming election. El-Sayed is the Democratic nominee. Piker is the progressive, regressive, transgressive Twitch streamer, vulgar, hate-filled, racist streamer, an online ranter who hates blacks, whites, women with seemingly equal passion. He thinks the United States deserved 9/11. None of this is a hidden secret. El-Sayed attached himself to Piker's hip in order to win the Michigan Democratic primary. If El-Sayed somehow fools the Michigan electorate into sending him to D.C. in November, Piker will push aside Bernie Sanders and AOC as the key kingmaker in the Democratic Party. El-Sayed is going to be facing GOP nominee Mike Rogers, a seven-term congressman from Michigan. Working in Rogers' favor, Michigan doesn't want to become known for the craziest hater in the Senate since the Civil War. I'm Hugh Hewitt.
5: Foundations of Freedom, a look at America's founding principles and the leaders who shaped our nation.
6: When George Washington accepted command of the Continental Army, Americans were fighting a king and determined not to replace one form of unchecked power with another. Washington understood the difference between authority and ownership. In 1775, he declared, "When we assume the soldier, we do not lay aside the citizen." Even as commander of America's army, Washington remembered that he remained one of the people and that the power entrusted to him was never his to keep. He did not fight to rule America. He fought so Americans could govern themselves. Washington's example gave the young nation something more than victory. It gave America a standard for leadership. Those who hold power must remain accountable to the people they serve, because in a free nation, leadership is not ownership. It is a duty and a trust.
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7: With SRN News, I'm Rich Thomason in Washington. An alleged ISIS-inspired terror plot foiled. In New York, a 35-year-old Albany woman is under arrest, accused of plotting an attack on the state capitol, looking to kill lawmakers and destroy the legislative seat of state government. All these years later, Communist China can still not tolerate any mention of the 1989 Tiananmen Square massacre. Two former organizers of Hong Kong's decades-old vigil in memory of those who were killed have been convicted in a national security case. Charter aircraft carrying eight people has crashed at a remote radar site in western Alaska, killing all on board. The NTSB is in charge of the investigation. On Wall Street this morning, stock futures pointing to a higher open. The Dow futures are up 178 points, while the Nasdaq futures are ahead 176. More details at srnnews.com.
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12: We are the triumphant ones. That's what that means. All the spoils that Christ won at the cross, all that he possesses of the eternal glories of the new heaven and the new earth will be our possession as well. We will reign on earth in the millennial kingdom with him. We will sit on thrones with him in the glories of the new heaven and the new earth.
13: Welcome to Grace to You with John MacArthur on The Word Miami. John Wesley said this. He said, "I am soon to drop into eternity, and I want to know one thing, the way to heaven." Of course, the way to heaven, through faith alone in Christ alone, is explained in the New Testament, where Jesus Christ is undeniably the focus. But does that mean the Old Testament says nothing about Christ and the salvation he makes possible? Nothing there to deepen what you understand about what the Lord accomplished for sinners like you and me? Consider that today as John MacArthur continues his look at Isaiah 53, the mountaintop of the Old Testament. The title of John's study, The Gospel According to God. And now here's John with the lesson.
12: When we began this study, I introduced to you the fact that the truth in this chapter would answer the most important, essential, vital, critical question that can ever be asked. What is the question? The question is this: how can a sinner be forgiven fully and reconciled to holy God and thus escape eternal hell and enter eternal heaven? That is the question of all questions. It is the supreme religious question for which no system of morality, no mystical spirituality, and no religion has an answer other than Christianity. And the Bible is written to give that answer. If you take that question and that answer out of the Bible, The Bible is like any other book. It is for this question and this answer that Holy Scripture was revealed. And as far as the Old Testament is concerned, it is nowhere answered more clearly than in Isaiah 53. So here is a word from Yahweh, a word from Jehovah, declaring the answer to life's supreme question, how can a sinner be forgiven fully and reconciled to God, being delivered, therefore, from eternal hell to eternal heaven? The answer of God is through the death of the righteous one who dies in the sinner's place, paying in full the penalty for sin. Let's look more closely at it. God is the speaker, Yahweh, God the Father is the speaker again, and he introduces his servant again. My servant, he calls him in verse 11, and that's what he called him when he introduced him back in 52:13, my servant, the servant of Jehovah, that messianic title we're familiar with. But I want to focus at the righteous one, the righteous one. There is only one who could bear that title, one in this world, one human, one man who could bear that title, the righteous one. And that is such a marvelous Old Testament designation of the Messiah that it was familiar to the New Testament believers who knew the Old Testament. For example, Peter preaches this great sermon in the third chapter of Acts, and he draws down that title. He says, the God of Abraham, Isaac, and Jacob, the God of our fathers, has glorified his slave Jesus, the one whom you delivered and disowned in the presence of Pilate when he had decided to release him. But you disowned the holy and righteous one, the righteous one. He's the only righteous one. So here is God speaking of his son, his slave, the righteous one, and he says this, by his knowledge he will justify the many. The many, meaning those who believe. The many, meaning the people of God. The many, meaning those for whose sins he died and atoned. He will justify, that is, he will provide righteousness for them. He, by his sacrifice, by taking on their sins, will be able to grant them his righteousness. We understand the doctrine of justification, that he dies, the righteous one, to justify many sinners. The phrase that I do want to focus on, because you know those other things, is by his knowledge. Whose knowledge are we talking about there? It can go either way in Hebrew. It could be by his knowledge, and that's what's kind of implied in the NAS, by his knowledge, meaning the servant, the righteous one, he will justify many. It could be referring to his knowledge of God's plan, his understanding of God's plan, the perfect wisdom that he possessed. Isaiah makes a point in chapter 1 and chapter 5 about the Israelites lacking knowledge. He makes another very strong point in the 44th chapter of Isaiah about the nations lacking knowledge. So maybe here he's saying, but the righteous one has the knowledge that it takes to do God's will and to provide justification for the many. Problem with that is it wasn't by his knowledge that he justifies us. It was by his what? By his death. The Hebrew would allow us to translate it this way. By the knowledge of him, the righteous one, my servant, will justify the many. Justification will come to those who know him, who know him. It is best to interpret this as our knowledge of him, of his person, of his work, of his provision in his death and resurrection. The gospel, here God validates the Great Commission. Here God says that he will justify the many who have the knowledge of him. Neither is there salvation in any other name. No man comes to the Father but by me. Here is God's testimony to the urgency of proclaiming the message of Jesus Christ to the ends of the earth. The many, the people for whom Christ died, can only be saved when they hear, because saving faith comes, Romans 10, by hearing the message concerning Christ. Faith comes by hearing the word concerning Christ. That is our mandate. And that mandate is given to us here by God Himself. There is then placed right in this very chapter the Great Commission and the call to faith. Faith based on knowledge of the true revelation of Christ. And then God says this, knowing Him in a saving way, knowing Him in penitent faith, will justify the many. How? How can knowing Him justify? Because He will bear their iniquities. God believes in the doctrine of justification. God believes in the doctrine of imputation because God ordained it. He has more to say. The second half of verse 12, these are the words of Jehovah, Yahweh, speaking again of His servant, the righteous one. He poured out Himself to death. It's always, the verbs are always willing verbs. He poured out Himself to death. Like back in verse 7, He was oppressed and He allowed Himself to be afflicted. His willingness is replete through this entire portion of Scripture. Literally, it means He handed His soul over to death. So God is echoing the confession that we've read from the Jews. Yes, He handed Himself over to death. Then this wonderful statement, and was numbered with the transgressors. Literally, in the Hebrew, it means He let Himself be included among transgressors. In fact, Jesus quotes this in Luke 22:37 before He got to the cross. Quotes these very words. It is a reference to His incarnation, that He was literally embedded among transgressors. He lived among transgressors. He mingled in this world. And from a visual standpoint, He didn't look any different than anybody else. There was nothing about Him that drew them to the conclusion that He was supernatural. That was part of the problem when He did miracles. There was such a disconnect between what He appeared to be and the power that He had that they decided in their unbelief that that was the power of Satan somehow operating through Him. Here God affirms the incarnation. Here God Himself, in His own words, says He came down and let Himself be embedded in the world of fallen men. This is Philippians chapter 2, that He humbled Himself, took upon the form of a man, a servant, and took on death, even the death of the cross. So it's not about His death with criminals. It's about the fact that He came to take His place with sinners. And though He became familiar with sinners, though He would be counted as human among the transgressors, yet He Himself was able to do what no human being can do, and that was bear the sin of many. Though He was blended in with sinners in the world, yet He was the only one qualified to rise above them and be the sacrifice for their sins. He is the righteous one, God, embedded in humanity, the God-man. And He appears to be like all the rest, but He is capable of lifting up their sins. And like the scapegoat of the Day of Atonement, Leviticus 16, carrying them away, and that reference is made several times, as you know, in this chapter. And the final word from the Father about His death and His resurrection, even. Last line, interceded for the transgressors. Interceded for the transgressors. I wish the translators had used in the NAS mediated. The word means mediated. It means to mediate, to go between, to stand between. And this is the statement of God that Christ is the one who is between God and man. 1 Timothy 2:5, there is one, what? Mediator between God and man, the man Christ Jesus. Yes, in that mediation, He is the intercessor. He is the one who pleads our case. He is the one who is the bridge to God, the bridge to heaven. He made the required mediation possible through His death. His mediation began for us, really, in the New Testament, in John 17, before He got to the cross, when He prayed that high priestly prayer the night He was betrayed, and He began to pray for us. He began to pray in that incredible prayer that God would bring us all to heaven, that all that belonged to Him throughout all of human history would be gathered together, and that they would all be brought to glory where they could see Him in His glory and see the glory of the Father. And He began interceding for those for whom He died. He's ever and always our mediator until we finally get to heaven. Hebrews 7:25, Romans 8:34 celebrate the mediating, interceding work of Christ. So God Himself then in that section affirms the vicarious substitutionary sacrifice of Christ as the only offering that can satisfy His justice and provide salvation for sinners and bring to them justification. That is to say, they are declared righteous by God. That only comes to those who know Him. To know Him, that is how that justification takes place individually. And the knowledge of Him is therefore critical. That then becomes the mandate for us to spread the knowledge of Him to the world. This is a confession the Jews will one day make. This is a confession we have already made. And this is a confession that God Himself affirms. That finally brings us to the last word. Verse 12, we have looked at the startling servant, the scorned servant. We have looked at the substituted servant, the silent servant, the slaughtered servant. And here is the sovereign servant. Beginning of verse 12, therefore I'll allot Him a portion with the great, and He'll divide the booty with the strong. Resurrection, of course, is implied because He's now going to be rewarded. After the suffering, the satisfaction. After the sorrow, the salvation. After the death, the deliverance. After the gore, the glory. After the pain, the pleasure. After the thorns, the throne. After the cross, the crown. The first coming in humiliation, the second coming in exaltation. So the text ends at the second coming. The text ends where it began in 52:13. He will prosper, be high, lifted up, greatly exalted, startling nations, silencing kings. The text ends with a triumphant victory parade as the Lord God Himself sets His servant on the throne and rewards him with all the spoils of His conquering triumph. He is exalted. He is all glorious. He is set on a throne. This is Revelation 11, when the kingdoms of this world become the kingdoms of our God and of His Christ. This is Revelation 19, when He comes on a white horse with all the saints to judge and make war against the ungodly and then to establish His glorious kingdom on earth for 1,000 years, followed by the eternal new heavens and new earth in which He reigns and is forever exalted. This is powerful, royal imagery. This is the image of a conquering hero who returns with all the spoils of his triumph, having overpowered all the hostile forces and embarrassed all the petty kings. He comes triumphant. And God declares two things about him. I'll allot him a portion with the great, and I'll divide the booty with the strong. This is a magnificent statement. We would expect him to say, I will give him everything. That's true. I will exalt him. As Paul says in Philippians, I'll give him a name above every name, that at the name of Jesus every knee should bow. And that name, by the way, is not Jesus. It's the name of Jesus, Lord. That's the name that makes us bow. We would understand it if he said, I'll give him everything. And he will give him everything. But that's not the emphasis here. The emphasis here is about sharing. I will allot him a portion with the great, divide the spoil with the strong. Who are the great and who are the strong? What? That's us. How did we become great and strong when we are insignificant and weak? Actually, the word for great is harabim, literally means the many. The many he justified. We've seen that word many already. He will justify the many. End of verse 12. He bore the sin of the many. Here's the many. Therefore, I'll allot him a portion with the many. Well, why does the translator take it from the many to great? Because by that time, we will have been made great. You say, are we going to be exalted? We are. We're going to become heirs of God, Romans 8:17, and joint heirs with Christ. Everything he possesses, we will possess. Is not this the magnanimous grace of God? That we don't sit in eternity, in some sense impoverished, watching Christ enjoy all the rewards, but that everything that he possesses is ours to share. This is the extent of God's massive grace. He divides the spoils with the strong. Who are the strong? They are the weak made strong. We are the many made great, and we are the weak made strong. We are the triumphant ones. That's what that means. We march in his train. I wish I had time to go to the book of Corinthians where Paul says we march in the triumph. All the spoils that Christ won at the cross, all the redeemed of the ages will be part of a communion of fellowship everlasting that will enrich our lives. All that he possesses of the eternal glories of the new heaven and the new earth will be our possession as well. We will reign on earth in the millennial kingdom with him. We will sit on thrones with him. And we will reign forever and ever with him in the glories of the new heaven and the new earth. And everything that is his will be ours. So the promise of Isaiah is the future generation of Israel will be saved finally in the end. And this will be their confession. And God himself affirms that this confession is a true understanding of the work of Christ on the cross. But this confession must be your confession. To repent of your sin, to know what Christ has done, to embrace him in faith as the substitute who took your place, to confess him as risen Lord, is to be saved. Is to be saved. Whoever calls on his name will be saved and escape eternal hell and enter eternal heaven. This is the only question that has an answer that affects you forever.
13: You're listening to Grace to You, the Bible teaching ministry of John MacArthur. John's current study is called The Gospel According to God. Well, friend, if there's one thought to leave you with today, it's this. The gospel is not just a New Testament doctrine. Isaiah 53 makes that clear. Here's what John had to say about that.
14: The gospel is crystal clear in the Old Testament. If you trace through the Old Testament, you begin to see the gospel. But when you come to Isaiah 53, all the threads of the gospel are pulled together in one prophecy that the Spirit of God gave to the prophet Isaiah. Again, what I'm saying is you can see the threads of the gospel. You can see the fall of man, sin, the curse. You can see that God is going to provide a substitute, an innocent victim in the sacrificial system, and you can follow all of the flow of those kinds of things. And it's still a little hazy, I think. Boy, when you get to Isaiah 53, the fog disappears, and it is so systematic. It is so historical. It is so chronological. It is so sequential and so clearly described, the details of the sacrifice of Christ and the significance of that sacrifice, that it is absolutely unmistakable. I would say this, that no Christian should miss the power of this chapter. I would suggest that every believer memorize this chapter. If you memorized Isaiah 53, you would have the gospel on the edge of your lips all the time to give to anyone. You say, well, how do I share the gospel with someone? Recite Isaiah 53. It's all there.
15: It's a pretty powerful affirmation of the inspiration of Scripture as well. I mentioned a couple of weeks ago that the first time I ever heard the gospel preached, it was from Isaiah 53. And I remember that night clearly, just realizing that the gospel was so clear in Isaiah, erased from my brain any doubt I ever had that the Bible was the Word of God.
14: Yeah, I've gone far enough to say, I think it is the single greatest proof of the inspiration of the Old Testament. That is to say that God is the author. There's nothing there that anybody could ever know apart from a divine knowledge. If you're at all wavering on whether the Word of God was written by God, that chapter will take away that doubt for sure.
15: Yes, it will. And I encourage you to strengthen your confidence in God's Word and equip yourself to give the gospel to others by downloading John's series on the Gospel According to God for free. 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
7: With SRN News, I'm Rich Thomason in Washington. An alleged ISIS-inspired terror plot foiled. In New York, a 35-year-old Albany woman is under arrest, accused of plotting an attack on the state capitol, looking to kill lawmakers and destroy the legislative seat of state government.
1: The allegations in this complaint are deeply disturbing. That someone would harbor such hatred toward our way of life and seek to target the New York state capitol and New York State Senators.
7: John Sarcone with the U.S. Attorney's Office for New York's Northern District. All these years later, Communist China can still not tolerate any mention of the 1989 Tiananmen Square massacre to former organizers of Hong Kong's decades-old vigil in memory of those who were killed and then convicted in a national security case.
2: Prosecutors said the defendants' intent to overthrow the communist regime by having end one-party state in the motto of their organization, the Hong Kong Alliance. The trio oversaw the only permitted major commemoration on Chinese soil of the Tiananmen Square crackdown. Local government officials cancelled it in 2020, ostensibly as an anti-COVID measure. The Chinese authorities called that group a toxic tumor.
7: The BBC's Martin Yip in Hong Kong. A charter aircraft carrying eight people has crashed at a remote radar site in western Alaska, killing all on board. The NTSB is in charge of the investigation. Heavy rains and fierce winds have pummeled parts of the Northeast. Storms battered Long Island and spawned a possible tornado at Atlantic Beach. Flooding in New Jersey stranded dozens of motorists in their vehicles. And police in Dover, Delaware say a suspected tornado touched down, causing a good deal of damage all across the city. Dow futures up 187 points, and this is SRN News.
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4: Even as he moves steadily toward the cross. I'm Steve Schwetz, your host, and this time our teacher, Dr. J. Vernon McGee, continues in Matthew 25 as Jesus brings this teaching to a close. So find your seat on the Bible bus, and let's hear from a few fellow passengers. Terry writes, Dr. McGee brings joy to my heart by teaching the Bible. He, along with you, Stephen Gregg, has become a trusted friend through the years. Well, thank you for that. I'm excited to start Genesis. I listened to it on the radio in the 1990s and found the app in 2021. God used today's lesson to convict my heart of sin and encourage me to live my life honoring Jesus through even my smallest choices. Thank you for faithfully sharing the word. Well, Terry, we're so glad that you're aboard with us. It's great to hear how God is using his word in your life, so keep it up. Here's what Scott from Oklahoma shares. My grandpa had a love of the Bible, which I always admired. When we asked my grandpa what his favorite book of the Bible was, he would give us a different one each time. My mom inherited that generational blessing, and now so have I. I'm completing my first full 5-year study, and I look forward to the next trip. After my grandpa went on to be with the Lord and my mom was going through his things, she found an old TTB booklet that she gave to me. I listened to the program through the iPhone app. I invited a few of my friends to join us on the next trip. Well, what a great family you've got, Scott. What a heritage. Your grandpa's description of his favorite book sounds a lot like Dr. McGee, doesn't it? Well, our last note comes, this one's from Kathy, who tells us this. I've been regularly on the Bible bus for 2.5 years and have learned so much. I enjoy the systematic approach to learning the Bible and am definitely an audio learner. I'm looking for more information on the Bible Companion. I have a few family members I'd like to invite to join me on the ride, and I thought the questions would help keep us on track. Well, Kathy, I am so glad you asked. Our Bible Companions, well, they're a great way for you to go deeper with a group of people. 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Let's pray. Heavenly Father, thank you for making your word living and active in our hearts and minds. As we study the life of our Savior, Jesus, please shape us more into his image. It's in his name we pray. Amen. Turn to Matthew 25 as we continue through the Bible with Dr. J. Vernon McGee.
5: Today we come back to the 25th chapter of Matthew. It looks like we're never going to get out of the Olivet Discourse, but you can see the importance that I attach to it. And we're not bogged down, really. Actually, we are trying to cover a chapter a day. We'll need to average about that, but wait just a moment. Many of the chapters are very brief, and we figured it down also till it'll amount to about 26 verses, so that we are in a section where we are running around 40 to 50 verses in a chapter, and we're coming in the next chapter, chapter 26, to the longest chapter in the Gospel of Matthew, and that's 75 verses. So you can see that 3 days in that chapter would actually not be too long. So you can understand why we're spending the time we are in Matthew, and let me add to that, we count this a key book of the Bible, and Genesis and Matthew are the two books that I'm putting such a great emphasis upon. And of course, when we get through these two books, you're going to find out I'm going to start putting an emphasis on 64 other books because they're all important, all scriptures given by inspiration of God. I believe that the real difficulty today in our churches is not that people just don't know certain verses and certain chapters and certain books. They just don't know the Bible, friends. And the Bible is made up of 66 books. It's a library, but we need to know the entire library. Now, as we come today to the

0: The 31st verse of the 25th chapter. And if you have your Bible, and we'll turn there, and let me make this statement now, that in this chapter of the Olivet Discourse, our Lord is giving actually three parables. In fact, some of them are not parables, but the parable of the 10 virgins. All of these are to alert God's people to the fact He's coming, to be ready for His coming. All 10 were looking for the bridegroom, but only 5 had oil, and that's equivalent of the Holy Spirit. Actually, you could be interested in prophecy and not be saved. I'm afraid we have people today in our churches, friends, that really do not know the Lord, but they know about certain doctrines and they know about certain truths like the second coming of Christ, and that's very exciting and interesting. Now we have the parable of the talents here also. And they were given, that is, it reveals that all were given some talent by the master and were told to use the talents profitably. But one buried the talent. Now, he was not faithful to his master. And the Lord's not going to ask you how much you've done when he comes. The important thing is, have you been faithful to that which he wanted you to do? And two things are important, therefore, for the child of God, is find out what he wants us to do. Are we one talent, two talent? I think one of the most upsetting things for ministers today is that a great many ministers feel like that they do not have a big enough work. They feel like they ought to have a great work. Well, if you're one talent, he expects you to be faithful over that. So that we need to determine what the talent is, are the pound that he's given us, and then to be faithful in the use of that. Now we come here in verse 31 to the judgment of the nations. All nations were given an opportunity to hear and receive God's message in the great tribulation period. This gospel of the kingdom will be preached among all nations. But some rejected the servants, that is Christ's brethren, and thereby rejected Christ. That is the picture that we have here. Now, I recognize that some will disagree with us here also, but that's all right. You'll be in good company if you disagree with me in this interpretation. In fact, you'll be in better company than being with me. But if you want to be right, of course, I'm sure you're going to want to come along with me. But now, let's look at it at least. Verse 31, when the Son of Man shall come in his glory, and all the holy angels with him, then shall he sit upon the throne of his glory. You see, all is moving to the consummation of the ages. All is moving around this particular point. The polarization of all of the Olivet Discourse is moving toward the placing of Jesus Christ on the throne of this world in which you and I live, of this earth. And that's the Gospel of Matthew. In fact, that's the message of the Word of God. Now, we have here, the nations are to be judged. And somebody says, doesn't it mean individuals? All right, if you want to do that, individuals of the nations then. But nations are responsible to him. And before him shall be gathered all nations. And the word is ethnic groups, let's say. But they'll be responsible. And he shall separate them one from another as a shepherd divideth his sheep from the goat. Now, I do not believe individuals are ever called goats. They're all sheep. All human beings are sheep. Then there are two kinds of sheep, lost sheep, saved sheep. All we like sheep have gone astray. We've turned everyone to his own way. But the Lord hath laid on him the iniquity of us all. His sheep turned to him. Lost sheep and saved sheep, not sheep and goats. I think these are ethnic groups, nations, if you please. And he shall set the sheep on his right hand, but the goats on the left. Now what's the test? Then shall the king say unto them on his right hand, come, ye blessed of my Father, inherit the kingdom prepared for you from the foundation of the world. For I was ahungered, ye gave me meat. I was thirsty, ye gave me drink. I was a stranger, ye took me in. Naked, and ye clothed me. I was sick, and ye visited me. I was in prison. He came unto me. Then shall the righteous answer him, saying, Lord, when saw we thee a hungered, fed thee? And when saw we thee sick in prison, came unto thee? And the king shall answer and say unto them, verily I say unto you, Inasmuch as ye have done it unto one of the least of these my brethren, you've done it unto me. That 144,000 sealed at the beginning of the Great Tribulation will go out over the entire world to bring the message of the gospel of the kingdom, which is to accept and receive Christ as the sacrifice for their sins and be ready for his coming, for he's coming immediately. Now, some nations will reject him. Antichrist will have them butchered and slain, but wait just a minute. Anyone that would give them a cup of cold water would do it at the risk of their lives. Now, to hand out a cup of cold water today, there's no value in that, friends, but in that day, it'll have a tremendous value, and it mean that you've taken a stand for Jesus Christ. That is the basis. It's an acceptance or rejection of Jesus Christ. And these who did not do it, he says, you rejected me. When you did this for my brethren, you did it for me, because they were representing me. And that was the way they evidenced faith. And the message that these messengers were bringing was that the kingdom of heaven is at hand. Repent, turn to Christ, and be saved. That brings us now to the 26th chapter. And this 26th chapter brings us to the final events right before the cross of Christ. And we have here the plot to take him, that he's anointed by Mary of Bethany, sold by Judas Iscariot, and the first Lord's Supper, and the predicted denial by Peter, agony in the Garden of Gethsemane, betrayed by Judas, arrested by the chief priest, brought before Caiaphas and the Sanhedrin, and the denial by Peter. All this in one chapter. And as we said before, this is the longest chapter that we have in the Gospel of Matthew, 75 verses. Now let's get into this chapter and see these tremendous things that are brought to our attention here. I also should say that I have never been quite able to figure out why those who divided the chapters of the Bible didn't make three chapters out of this. There's a natural break after verse 30, and again a natural break after verse 56. We'll see that as we get to it, but let's come now to this first section here. I'm reading now Matthew 26, verse 1. And it came to pass, when Jesus had finished all these sayings, what sayings? The Olivet Discourse. He said unto his disciples. Now he turns to his disciples with this message. He's answered their questions now. Here is something else. Ye know that after 2 days is the feast of the Passover, and the Son of Man is betrayed to be crucified. Now, he says here, in 2 days is the feast of the Passover, and the Son of Man is going to be betrayed and crucified. The very interesting thing is, when you drop down to verse 5, or let me read on and come to verse 5, then assembled together the chief priests and the scribes and the elders of the people under the palace of the high priest, who was called Caiaphas, and consulted that they might take Jesus by subtlety and kill him. But they said, notice this, not on the feast day, lest there be an uproar of the people. Do you notice something that's very important for us to see here? First of all, in verse 2, for the sixth time now, he says that he's going to die. 6 months before this, once a month, he's been telling them, since they left Caesarea Philippi, he began there, and he announced his impending death. And now, here he sets the time of his death. He says he'll die during the Passover. But they said, not on the feast day, lest there be an uproar of the people. The very ones who put him to death said, we'll not crucify him during the Passover. He said, I'll die during the Passover. When did he die? He died during the Passover. He, not his enemies, set the time of his execution. He's in command, friends. He's a king in Matthew. And when he seems more helpless and weaker than any other time, that's when he's in charge. Their bitter hatred, you see, it led them to plot his murder. And they wanted to do it their way, but they'll not be permitted to do that. He's never so kingly as when he comes to the cross. And the closer he gets to the cross, more kingly he becomes. And this is an important section, therefore. Now we pass from that incident to one that's all of marvelous light. Will you notice it? Verse 6. Now when Jesus was in Bethany in the house of Simon the leper, there came unto him a woman having an alabaster box of very precious ointment and poured it on his head as he sat at meat. But when his disciples saw it, they had bitter indignation. To what purpose is this waste? Now before we get down into that, will you notice this lovely incident here? It was in the home of Simon the leper. Why did they call him Simon the leper? Did he have leprosy? No, he had it. Who healed him? Jesus. And now he's able to sit down and have fellowship with the Lord Jesus and with those that are his. This is a wonderful scene. My friend, the enemy today doesn't know him. I hear the liberal talk about Jesus, and they put on a play. This will shock you. You can't read the Bible, have prayer, but you can have the dirtiest, filthiest plays you can imagine. And they put on a play of Jesus and his disciples, and I think it was in the upper room scene, and they all were homosexuals. My friend, that's blasphemy. That's blasphemy. Of course they don't know him. They don't know him. After all, that's a bunch of lepers, spiritual lepers that put that on. And a spiritual leper, if he told the truth, would have to say, he's unclean, unclean. But when you come to the Lord Jesus, my friend, and he cleanses you, then you can sit down and have fellowship with him. And this is beautiful here. It's lovely here. There came this woman having an alabaster box of ointment. Now we are told who she is. The woman was Mary. John tells us that in the 12th chapter of the Gospel of John. She anointed both his head and his feet. And it was Judas then who led agitation against her. We are told here, though, that all the disciples agreed with him. I think he led the marchers here, the protesters. After all, Judas was the first one to lead a protest. Verse 8, but when his disciples saw it, they had indignation, saying, to what purpose is this waste? For this ointment might have been sold for much and given to the poor. These people that are always thinking about the poor and doing nothing themselves. I'm going to say something now right strong, and I want you to hear it very carefully. We have in Washington quite a few of our legislators there that are millionaires that are always talking about a poverty program and something for the poor. Have you ever attempted to find out how much they personally have done for the poor? Some of them are worth millions. I don't care for that kind of hypocrisy. I don't know about you, but that doesn't impress me at all. And even these apostles don't impress me at all. They said, oh, this is waste of ointment. Imagine it, pouring it on the Lord Jesus and saying it should have been given to the poor. I wonder how much they really cared about the poor. The evidence is always in, what are you really doing yourself? Are you trying to get votes? Are you really trying to help folks? Now, these men here, they said, for this ointment might have been sold for much and given to the poor. And that's accurate. It could have been. When Jesus understood it, he said unto them, why trouble ye the woman? For she hath wrought a good work upon me. And friends, as far as a Christian is concerned, would you hear me very carefully? He ought to give nothing or do nothing that doesn't glorify the name of the Lord Jesus. I have been in Los Angeles for years, and this crowd down here has learned that I won't participate in all of these good works they do down here unless Christ is glorified in it, unless it's done in his name. And I find out that they don't do very much. I'm amazed how little they really do. How much do they really give to the cause that gets out the word of God, or give to that which brings blessing to people? Who builds hospitals anyway? Who builds orphans' home? Who really has fed the poor? Why, we hear today of the corruption among the politicians in the poverty program. It makes me sick to hear the liberal mouth about his concern for the poor. I don't believe a word of it, and I want to see it. And all the talk does not impress me at all. When it's done in the name of the Lord Jesus, he himself said it's a good work. It's a good work. For ye have the poor always with you, but me ye have not always. And I want to say this. I think that those of us today who say that we trust Christ and want to glorify and honor him, we ought to be doing more in his name, by the way. For in that she hath poured this ointment on my body, she did it for my burial. Verily I say unto you, wheresoever this gospel shall be preached in the whole world, there shall also this, that this woman hath done, be told for a memorial to her. You know, when Mary broke that alabaster box of ointment there in that home of Simon the leper in Bethany, that was the place of light and friendship for the Lord Jesus. Jerusalem was the place of hate. He never stayed there. He stayed out here with these people who loved him. Those are the ones he fellowships with today, those who love him, those who want him. And you can have him if you want him, friends. Be very easy to. But this is such a beautiful thing. That box of ointment that she broke in that house that day, it's filled the world today, because he said everywhere that the gospel goes, this story would be told. And we're telling it right now. And they tell us that over 1 million people are hearing it. May I say to you, it's sweet ointment, friends. And our Lord recognized it. They talk about the apostolic succession. I like the succession of Mary. She's the only one. The apostles missed the point. She's the only one before he died that entered into his death. And our Lord says this is a memorial for her, because she stood on the fringe of things and entered into his death. This is just to let him know. And did she waste her ointment? I've read the story that the morning that he came back from the dead, that first morning of the week, there came these other women, and they brought ointment also to put on the body of Jesus. I have a question to ask you. Did they ever get their ointment on the body of Jesus? They did not. He was gone. He wasn't in that tomb. Friends, Mary's the only one that got the ointment on him. And today, we need to break our alabaster box of ointment to put it in the name of the Lord Jesus. I tell you, the world doesn't know him outside today. We that know him ought to be very careful that we do things in his name, and that he gets the glory and we don't get the glory. Now, that was a beautiful scene of light. Now we have a dark scene. And in verse 14, then one of the 12 called Judas Iscariot went unto the chief priests and said unto them, what will ye give me, and I'll deliver him unto you? And they covenant with him for 30 pieces of silver. This is a dark thing. Danny gave Judas and Brutus the lowest place in the inferno, because they did the lowest and basest thing, betrayal of those that you should be loyal to. And from that time, he sought opportunity to betray him. Now, they go into the upper room, and they celebrate the Lord's Supper. And it's time for him to do that. And we're told when they went in, and I'll drop down to verse 21, and as they did eat, he said, verily I say unto you that one of you shall betray me. And they were exceeding sorrowful, and began every one of them to say unto him, Lord, is it I? Every one of those men knew that he had it within him to betray Christ. Have you discovered that in your own heart and life? Friends, you and I are just that mean and low. Oh, you say, I wouldn't do it. Are you sure about that? May I say, even right now, you ought to cry out to him for mercy. I do it every now and then, because I know he has to keep me. May keep you and me. Our time is up today, and I want to pick up at that wonderful spot next time. Until then, may God bless you, my beloved.
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4: Foundations of Freedom. 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
5: When George Washington accepted command of the Continental Army, Americans were fighting a king and determined not to replace one form of unchecked power with another. Washington understood the difference between authority and ownership. In 1775, he declared, "When we assume the soldier, we do not lay aside the citizen." Even as commander of America's army, Washington remembered that he remained one of the people and that the power entrusted to him was never his to keep. He did not fight to rule America. He fought so Americans could govern themselves. Washington's example gave the young nation something more than victory. It gave America a standard for leadership. Those who hold power must remain accountable to the people they serve, because in a free nation, leadership is not ownership. It is a duty and a trust.
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6: SRN News, I'm Rich Thomason in Washington. Investigators say the woman arrested in an alleged ISIS-inspired terror plot in New York bought bomb-making materials and planned to attack the state capitol at Albany. The suspect, 35-year-old woman, allegedly visited the capitol multiple times, scoping out the place and taking photos. Last night, it was the Northeast's turn to take a beating at the hands of a powerful storm system. A suspected tornado touching down on Long Island, flooding in New Jersey, stranded dozens of drivers in their vehicles. And in Dover, Delaware, a suspected tornado touched down, causing significant damage across the city. No survivors reported in the crash of a charter flight. It went down in remote western Alaska. On Wall Street, the Dow futures 190 points higher. NASDAQ futures are up 178. More details, srnnews.com.
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11: 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It has become the preaching topic that can clear the house, gender, and sexuality. The Bible has absolutes, and Rob is going to give them to you straight from his series, God's Design, This is Gender and Sexuality as Designed by God. Here's Rob Pacienza.
10: We continue our sermon series this morning on God's design concerning gender and sexuality. What does God's word have to say about this topic? And we will look at Genesis 1, 26 through 27. Then God said, "Let us make man in our image, after our likeness, and let them have dominion over the fish of the sea, over the birds of the heaven, and over the livestock, and all over the earth, and over every creeping thing that creeps on the earth." So God created man in his own image. In the image of God, he created him. Male and female, he created them. And God blessed them, and God said to them, "Be fruitful and multiply and fill the earth and subdue it and have dominion over the fish of the sea, over the birds of the heavens, and over every living thing that moves on the earth." And may God bless the reading of his word, and may his name ever be praised. Amen. You may be seated. Why do we have to preach about something so controversial? I mean, pastor, why don't we just stick to preaching the gospel? We are going to stick to just preaching the gospel. Our problem, or its problem, is not the gospel. The problem is how we've redefined what we mean by gospel. Many think the gospel is simply a message of how we get out of hell and go to heaven. But the gospel that Jesus came to proclaim is the gospel of the kingdom. The gospel not only tells sinners how to be saved, but it talks about the power of Jesus working through his Holy Spirit, restoring and redeeming all of creation to what it was originally intended to be. The grace of Jesus Christ restores and perfects nature, as Herman Bavinck said. We believe, like the hymn reads, that he shines in all that is fair. So the gospel of Jesus Christ is not just relevant for our personal salvation, but it tells the good news of how God is making all things new through Jesus Christ, at work through the Holy Spirit, proclaiming the gospel and telling people that there is good news found in his coming consummated kingdom, and that if we are a part of it, we will share in the glory of the new creation. And so even the gospel and God's word speaks truth into every area of life, even the controversy concerning gender and sexuality. But I pray that the sermon today is not the end of the discussion, but it prompts you to begin it, that it leads you to have this discussion around the dining room table with your children, that you talk about it in your living rooms, that you talk about it in your homes, that you talk about it in your small groups and with other people, as we discover together what it means to fully embrace God's design for all of life, and particularly God's design for gender and sexuality. So looking to God's word today, what does God's word say to the church and to Christians concerning the topic of gender and sexuality? I want us to talk about 3 points in particular today. I want us to first look at cultural confusion, secondly, biblical clarity, and third, the hope of redemption. Let's look at cultural confusion to begin with. All of human history, until about the 1960s, always connected gender and sexuality. Gender always referred to a person's biological sex. Biological sex determined one's gender until the 1960s. Today, sex and gender are two different things. In our cultural moment, sex is biology, gender is a social construct. We're told that your gender is based on your inner feelings and your emotions. If you are born in a boy's body and you feel like a girl, you can go to a doctor and go through the surgery and the transition to becoming and living like a female. And we are told that biology is bigotry. That if you keep anyone from expressing the real self, that we're keeping someone from expressing the real you. So unfortunately, in our culture, those that hold to a biblical worldview concerning gender and sexuality are demonized. The church is considered a hate group. Christianity is considered hate speech because we're suppressing those that want to express their true feelings. This is not something we just made up over the last 10 years that we would advance God's design for sexuality and gender, not based on feelings, but based on what God's word says. Because we look back in scripture and scripture says something very profound concerning our feelings and our emotions. In Jeremiah chapter 17, verse 9, it says, "The heart is deceitful above all things and desperately sick. Who can understand it?" The people of God have always been called to be skeptical of our feelings, to be skeptical of our emotions, that we wouldn't allow our feelings to dictate reality. We certainly wouldn't allow our feelings to define what is true. But this is the moment we find ourselves in. Almost every Disney film has had this message: be true to yourself, express your true self, and you will live happily ever after. It's not about a moral absolute. It is not about absolute objective truth. It is about your inner feelings. That is what defines reality. In this age, we have made the self and authenticity the idol. It has come about through the ideology known as expressive individualism. Expressive individualism teaches that true individuality won't be realized until your inner feelings are fully expressed. That in order to become the real you, it won't be found in God's word. It will not be found in a religion. It will not be found in a set of absolute truths. But the real you is deep down inside. And it is your inner feelings, no matter what your parents say, no matter what God's word says, it is your inner feelings that define truth for you, in order to become your true self. Kira Bell told her story a few years ago. Kira was born a girl, but started feeling like a boy when she was 14. She later went through transition to becoming and living like a boy. And about 5 years after that, she realized that she had made the worst decision of her life. She went on to say that by this decision, I now understand that there was nothing wrong with my body, but what was wrong was the deep longing in my soul that no surgery and no doctor could ever fix. She went on to say, regrettably, that I had become a slave to my feelings. This is the cultural confusion that we find ourselves in the 21st century. And so the question is, in the midst of such confusion, how in the world can we find clarity? Well, the clarity is found in God's word. Secondly, in the midst of our cultural confusion and challenges, we need biblical clarity today in the 21st century church. And that biblical clarity comes from the story of Genesis chapter 1, the story of creation, particularly the story of creation as we read it today. When God creates humanity, he creates humanity in his image, which gives sacredness to every human being. We call it the doctrine of the Imago Dei, that all human beings are created in God's image. But creation also answers the key question, what is a human? And God's word tells us a human is an individual created in God's image, male and female. Not gender on a spectrum, but it says that gender is binary, male and female. The scripture goes on in Genesis chapter 5, and it says, in the days of Adam, at creation, God created male and female. Just in case we missed that, in Mark chapter 10, Jesus, for all those that believe the popular megachurch pastor who said we need to become unhitched from the Old Testament, Jesus in Mark 10 says, as it is written, God created male and female. All throughout Scripture, we are told that gender is not on a spectrum, but that gender is binary, male and female. Jesus had plenty of opportunities to blur gender lines, and he didn't. He reinforced the creational order and the design of gender and sexuality by making it very clear, do you not know? It is written that God created humanity in his image, male and female. While culture tells us that there are an infinite number of genders, the Bible emphatically says there are only two, male and female.
11: 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And as you heard Pastor Rab, God designed all human life as binary, male and female. But the contemporary progressive culture has led many to believe that it's okay to change your gender should you feel that way. So where does rebellion against absolutes come from? It's in the Bible. Rob covers that next when Truths to Transform Radio continues.
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11: 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And it's great to have you listening right here. 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
10: So what in the world happened? In Genesis chapter 3, we decide that we want to be sovereign, that we want to be the designer, that we want to define truth. And we in Genesis chapter 3 are told that our first parents, Adam and Eve, take the place that rightfully belongs to the sovereign king. And instead of worshiping God, we worship creation, as we're told in Romans chapter 1, suppressing the truth of God for a lie. And through sin and through the fall of humanity, we see the reverse of the creation order. And the reality is, because of sin, we struggle with identity. We struggle with the reality that only God can define who I am. And we do everything possible by our sin nature to take matters into our own hands. We all struggle with our identity and with our image. And the reason is because of sin. Sin has entered the world and taken beautiful masterpieces created in the image of God. And those image bearers have become broken and they have become marred. And we see it in all of the ways in which our culture is trying to find freedom and trying to find happiness. We see it in the ideologies of our current age. The brokenness of this world and the brokenness of our image and the culture's teaching concerning gender and sexuality. And so the question is, if this is God's creational design for gender and sexuality, and because of sin and the fall of humanity, this is what has happened to it, what in the world is our only hope and our answer in the midst of the challenges and the confusion of our society? That leads us to our third and last point, the hope of redemption. The only way that we can navigate these confusing times is to realize that we have in our possession the only hope for a lost and broken and confused world. Remember, I said before that we all struggle with identity, homosexual and heterosexual. Those dealing with gender dysphoria and those dealing with transgenderism all struggle with identity. And deep down inside, the reason we struggle with it is because of sin, and we know deep down inside that there is something deficient with the version of ourselves. We look at ourselves in the mirror and we say, there's something deficient with my identity, something deficient with my image. And you're absolutely right. There is something deficient. It is natural to feel that sense of deficiency. The problem is when we decide to take matters into our own hands and we decide to redefine our image and we decide to redefine our identity. You see, the truth is that longing for something more, to be something more, to be a better version of ourselves will never come through the ideologies of our world and of our culture. The only way is to embrace the hope of redemption that is offered in the person and work of Jesus Christ. You see, the good news of the gospel is this, that Jesus came down and he took on flesh and he lived and he died and he rose bodily from the grave. And the promise of the gospel is, if you have faith in Jesus Christ, if you repent and believe upon him, then you can have the identity and the image that you always longed for but never thought possible. You see, when we try to redefine our image, redefine our identity, redefine our gender based on cultural norms, it will only lead to more misery and more chaos and more unhappiness. But when we understand that we don't need to redefine our gender, but we need to be recreated in Jesus Christ as a new creation, only then can we find the happiness and the peace and the joy that our souls long for. If you have a child or a grandchild that is dealing with this, don't panic, but don't dismiss it. Don't panic, but don't dismiss it. Most research tells us that most children will move beyond these feelings as soon as they reach adolescence. Not all do, but research tells us that many do. But that means that we have to have honest conversations with our children. We need to equip them to be sent into the world knowing God's word and knowing what God says about all of life, particularly concerning this issue. Fourth and last call to action, we need to support legislation. That includes supporting leaders and groups that are advocating to protect the rights of parents. We need to do everything possible that parents are involved in what their children are learning and seeing and experiencing, whether it be on TV, in media, and certainly in the classroom. Let me say this. If you are here today and you are struggling with anything I've talked about, struggling with your gender, your sexuality, I want you to know that Coral Ridge Presbyterian Church is a safe place for you. And you are welcomed here because Rob Pacienza is welcomed here. Because while I was yet a sinner, Christ died for me. He restored and redeemed my broken image and taught me that I don't need to redefine myself, that in the cross of Jesus Christ, I have all the identity I could ever hope for or imagine. We want this to be a place where you can come and you can wrestle with what you're wrestling through and find the true path of hope and redemption and restoration, because it's not out there, but it is found at the cross of Jesus Christ alone. I want you to know that in the cross of Jesus Christ alone, you can find an identity that gives you the fullness of life both now and forever.
11: 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And as you heard Rob, truth without grace leads to condemnation, and grace without truth leads to compromise. 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
10: Well, God did create us as emotional beings, so we never want to discount feelings and emotions, but that cannot be the basis or the foundation for the decisions that we make. You know, our feelings change from day to day. Our emotions are up and down throughout the day. So our decisions and our outlook on life and our understanding of who we are and what God desires for us cannot be based on feelings and emotions. They have to be based on the infallible word of God and the prompting of the Holy Spirit that Jesus promised to every believer. When he left, he said it would be the Spirit would be your counselor, not your heart. The cultural lie tells us that just follow your heart. No, the heart is wicked and deceitful. We can't redefine things depending on how we feel in any given day. We define reality. We define truth. We define what we're supposed to do on the basis of God's infallible word, which never changes. It's living and active because it comes directly from the mouth of God, who is the same yesterday, today, and tomorrow.
11: It's the one thing constant in life, God's truth. Thank you, Pastor Rob. Truths to Transform Radio is brought to you by CRM, Coral Ridge Ministries. Many changes that go against the Word of God are taking place or being proposed in this country, such as the loss of freedom and liberty in the United States. Now is the time to pray big time and share hope with others. Here's how.
10: Over the past few years, we've often heard the sentiment to make America great again. But what rarely you hear is what made America great in the first place. Psalm 33, verse 12. Blessed is the nation whose God is the Lord. And in order to recapture the soul of the nation, we need to be praying for revival. And for the people of God, praying for another revival to sweep across our land.
11: Things are changing in America. A change for the worst, a loss of our freedom and liberty. These are being threatened. 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Thank you very much for being with us and listening. 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
6: With SRN News, I'm Rich Thomason in Washington. Investigators say the woman arrested in an alleged ISIS-inspired terror plot in New York bought bomb-making materials and planned to attack the state capitol at Albany. The suspect, 35-year-old woman, allegedly visited the capitol multiple times, scoping out the place and taking photos. Last night, it was the Northeast's turn to take a beating at the hands of a powerful storm system. A suspected tornado touching down on Long Island, flooding in New Jersey, stranded dozens of drivers in their vehicles. And in Dover, Delaware, a suspected tornado touched down, causing significant damage across the city. No survivors reported in the crash of a charter flight went down in remote western Alaska. On Wall Street, the Dow futures 190 points higher. NASDAQ futures are up 178. More details, srnnews.com.
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15: And the number one influence is how the parents are living. And again, we already knew this by reading Deuteronomy, when God says, you know, speak it all day, you know, write it on your door frames as you walk, as you lie down. Share this with your children. And so it's so true. And you're so right. None of us are going to be perfect. I don't know how many times I have apologized to my children and asked for their forgiveness because we mess up. But that's a great opportunity for them to see, no, the Lord is real.
16: That's Dr. Holly Brand, and she joins us today on Focus on the Family with Jim Daly. Thank you for joining us. I'm John Fuller.
14: John, here's a headline. Pop culture is everywhere. It's kind of like, duh. But, I mean, it's in our face a lot. And so often it clashes with the Word of God, especially for us as Christians. I mean, going to Vegas if for a conference or something, you're not going to gamble. But you go to Vegas, I mean, it's just all over the place. Gene has said to me, yeah, we're never going here again.
16: Mm-hmm. Even the airport in Vegas is like
14: billboards,
16: that.
14: Especially if you have young boys. I remember those days. Yeah. We'd be diving to cover the kids' eyes, you know, because it's just so in your face. And mom and dad, that's part of our responsibility, is to raise up our children in a way that they can form strong faith. And how do we set the kind of the developmental seeds to be able to do that, and to help them be in the world but not

0: She's married to Todd, and they have three older children. And that book that you mentioned, Jim, is really terrific, Christ and Culture 2.0. 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
2: Well, thank you, Jim and John. You know that I love all things Focus on the Family, so this is truly an honor. Truly.
1: What's so fun is you're like a super fan. You say you listen to the program every day.
2: I do every day.
1: We love that.
0: We do,
1: and
0: indeed.
1: You do it on the app, which is convenient.
0: Why don't more people do it on the app, Jim? That was a good question you asked.
2: Awesome.
1: Yeah, it's really good. You got access to everything there at the
2: exactly.
1: app. So you're in the middle of being a observer mm-hmm. of the cultural clash because you're on a college campus every day.
2: Absolutely.
1: And you're hearing 18, 19-year-olds coming into your classroom and talking about stuff. You're a PhD in psychology, mm-hmm. so you have that great background to better understand how people think and mm-hmm. what wires the human brain. Mm-hmm. In that context, what are you seeing on a college campus that may be different today than it was 20 years ago?
2: Oh, absolutely. So I just finished my 25th year, which blows my mind. And I would say the increase in anxiety and mm-hmm. fear and worry and despair even.
1: Wow.
2: And even over things that are, you know, what we would consider just daily challenges, daily stress.
1: Normal stuff.
2: Yeah, normal stuff.
1: Yeah.
2: Normal dailiness. Their ability to cope is really limited. And so that's a big thing that I've seen over 25 years. I've also seen the increase of moral relativism. So you get to choose what's right for you, and I get to choose yeah. what's right for me, and there's no understanding of absolute truth. I think the last data that I saw is that about 4% of people have a belief in absolute truth, which is startling. And so if you don't have that foundation of truth, the world is a scary place.
1: Yeah.
2: The world is a scary place anyway. But they're really struggling, and this is even on a Christian campus.
1: So Holly, how did this workbook come about?
2: Okay, so maybe like a lot of people, I became really alert to the cultural rot when I became a parent, mm-hmm. especially the parent of a little boy. Mm. And so a little bit of backstory. Tanner would have been about 3, so it would have been about 2006, and it's a Saturday afternoon, and we're watching Cardinals baseball, and all of a sudden, commercial break, there was a company back then who was using basically soft porn to sell their product, and this commercial comes on, and it's a striptease. And Tanner's little 3-year-old eyes were like saucers, and I'm like, and I'm, you know, scrambling for the remote, and I turn it off, and then I got mad, like mama bear mad. Mm. Like, who thinks it's okay on a Saturday afternoon to put this kind of content in front of my child? And so a couple years later, we enroll our children in a local Christian school, which is a wonderful Christian school, but even I discovered Christian schools are not immune from cultural influence.
0: Right.
2: And so I would see things there too, and I just continued to complain about it. And at that time, I was president of the school board at the school. And Todd,
1: that's pretty funny, actually.
2: Right? So you guys know my wonderful Todd. And he looked at me one day as I was complaining, and he said, "You're the president of the school board. Do something about it." And
1: that sounds just like Todd.
2: It sounds just like Todd. And I was like, "Well,"
1: yeah.
2: I still didn't know what to do. And then came the phone call. It's always the phone call. So a year or so later, I get a phone call from a dad of a third grade girl at our school. And so this little girl was describing the wedding she had gone to for two women. And the dad, who's a strong believer, strong Christian man, he said on the phone to me, "I was so taken aback. I didn't know what to say. And I didn't say anything." And he said, "I've been kicking myself for 24 hours. So he said, my question to you as president of the school board, how far is our school willing to go on matters of the culture?
1: Yeah.
2: I thanked him. I hung up. And I said, "Okay, Lord." And as fast as my hand would write, 36 topics just came pouring out. And that was the foundation of Christ and Culture. And then fast forward about 8 years later, and I get the phone call, "Would you consider doing a second edition and include gender identity?"
1: Mm-hmm. In the workbook, and again, mm-hmm. I love the style of the workbook because this is great for parents to sit down and go through. What would you say the target age range is for the workbook?
2: So, great question. So, I originally wrote

0: wrote it to use as curriculum in our children's Christian school. And so at the time, we decided to start it in third grade, so around the age of eight to nine. And if you look at some of the topics, such as pornography, you might say, oh, that seems early. Well, if you understand that the average age of exposure to pornography is eight, we have to get into these kids with truth so that they can be able to discern the cultural rot. And so actually first and second graders are exposed to the content as well. They just don't have their own copy, and they remove some of the heavier topics.
1: But you're really,
0: really early.
1: Yeah, in that regard, it's like elementary school age.
0: Absolutely.
1: To sit down and do this as a Bible study with them.
0: Absolutely.
1: Or prep with them. And but in there, you also talk about three pillars upon which our children's lives should be built. Let's hit those three pillars.
0: You got it. So the first 5 years of life, authority, respect for authority, legitimate sources of authority. So primarily God and parents, because there is this concept called the two-year-old teenager. So parents, we panic when our kids become teenagers, like, oh, teenage rebellion, here it comes. Teenage rebellion is not normal human development, and it's not inevitable. And so that rebellious teenager was a rebellious two-year-old who was not properly disciplined, because the word discipline means to teach three things: self-control, character, and acceptable behavior. Well, most of us focus on the acceptable behavior part, and we miss the heart of the child. And so if you can get proper respect for authority by the age of five, you've got a good foundation. And so then the next pillar between really 6 and 12, and you don't wait until six to start this, but you really emphasize it, character. Who are you when no one's looking, doing the right thing because it's the right thing to do? And what comes after age 12 is obviously the teen years. And they are going to be faced with so many character decisions that you and I can't make for them. My kids have never invited me on one of their dates. Isn't that rude?
1: I'm fun. You must have been bummed out.
0: Yeah. Right?
1: You are fun.
0: I'm like, I'm fun. I don't get to go on their dates for them. So they're going to be faced with character decisions in the area of sexuality, to cheat or not to cheat, to use AI on my homework, to lie or not to lie. I mean, it's all day, every day, character decisions. And so if they don't have the foundation of character development before the teen years, teen years.
1: I mean, and that's good. I want to make a point here because it's, I was going to wait till later, but I think this is a good spot.
0: And we still have the third pillar, but
1: go ahead and finish the third pillar. That's good.
0: So the third pillar during the teen years is identity development. Answering the question, who am I? Because aging is just an accumulation of days. It's literally one day on top of the next day. Hello, you're 92. And so if you don't have your identity solidly secure by the time you hit age 20, then everything that builds from there is hindered.
1: Boy, no, in that context, that takes me to the competition for identity. I mean, the culture is all about, you know, absorb this identity, be this identity.
0: Absolutely.
1: Let's just jump into that a little deeper. I mean, when you're talking about identity for kids, I think some parents, Holly, would be thinking, how do I do that? I got a day job too.
0: Okay. Mm-hmm. It's so much simpler than we think. And it's in the daily communication. So I've been speaking and teaching and writing for 25, 30 years now. And I am convinced that the root cause of virtually every problem that every human has is lack of identity in Jesus. I really, really believe that. And so there are two basic types of identity. The first is basic identity. You are a child created in the image of God. You are of great worth, of great value, and that will never change. The other is role identity that really gets developed and focused on during the teen years. But we miss the basic identity. And so many kids are left to wonder, well, who am I? And then we find it in our role identity. For example, I am Mrs. Todd Brand, okay? Big part of my identity. Todd had a heart attack and almost died a few months ago. Who would I have been if he had passed away? If he dies before me, I'll no longer be Mrs. Todd Brand. If I have my identity tied to something that is changeable, I'm in big trouble. So from the, you asked how to build this in because we have day jobs. When my kids were babies, every time I would change their diaper, I would pretty much share the gospel.
1: Yeah, no,
0: like,
1: I mean,
0: like, might as well start in. And I would just tell them, you are a child created in the image of God. You are precious. You are so loved. You are valuable. And see, that will never change.
1: Mm-hmm.
0: And if you can get a child to the teen years with that solid basic identity, they can see through the lies of the culture. For example, number one reason that teenage girls give for having sex during the teen years, they want to feel loved.
1: Mm-hmm.
0: What a perverted idea of love.
2: Hmm.
0: It promises so much but delivers literally nothing. And so there's a scripture. It's in Proverbs 27:7. A satisfied soul loathes the honeycomb. But to a hungry soul, every bitter thing is sweet. Let's unpack that, because I was that hungry soul. I was that hungry 20-year-old approval-seeking girl looking for love and affection through relationships. I was her. So a satisfied soul who knows who they are can see right through that flattering tongue who just wants to use them. But to a hungry soul who's hungry for love and affection and attention, what will ultimately cause her bitter pain seems sweet at the time.
2: Hmm.
0: And so if you know who you are, I am who I am says I am, if you know that going into the teen years, it's so much easier to say no. And if you it takes so much character to say no, it takes no character to say yes to peer pressure. So I am just convinced that if we could get the basic identity solid and cemented by the time the teen years hit, then you know who you are, then you can work on role identity.
1: Yeah.
0: Who do I want in a relationship? Who do I want to marry? What do I want to do as a vocation? What am I good at? You know, those things build
1: sure.
0: on top of the basics.
2: Mm-hmm. This is Focus on the Family with Jim Daly, and today our guest is Dr. Holly Brand, and we're talking about some of the content in her terrific workbook called Christ and Culture 2.0. And you can get a copy of the book from us here, and we'd encourage you to do that when you stop by focusonthefamily.com/broadcast.
1: Holly, what I was aiming for is this. First of all, parents have to live it well.
0: Yes.
1: Live their Christian faith well to invite their children into that journey.
0: Absolutely.
1: And if, you know, kids are so good at sniffing hypocrisy.
0: Oh,
1: right?
0: Huge, especially during the teen
1: years.
0: Oh,
1: my goodness. I mean, it's like, wow.
0: Big
1: so
0: time.
1: You need to be mindful of that. If you're not living the faith well,
0: absolutely.
1: It doesn't have to be perfect. And when it's not, apologize to your kids. When they see an anger outburst or you say something you shouldn't have said because somebody cut you off, whatever.
0: You
1: need to be able to say, man, that was not healthy and that wasn't honoring to the Lord. I'm sorry.
0: Right, absolutely.
1: And let them hear you do that.
0: Absolutely.
1: And
0: they have
1: that gives
0: to see
1: them,
0: that the Lord is real.
1: That gives them then that basis. But speak to the importance of being authentic as an adult, as a parent, so your kids can see that.
0: Oh, it's huge. So some of my favorite research in neurology comes from the National Institute for Mental Health and Dr. Jay Geed. And so he has done all kinds of MRI studies on children's and teens' brains. And shocker, wouldn't you know that the number one influence on how to shape a teenager's brain and his or her mind is parental example? And I mean, we already knew that, right? All we had to do was read.
1: That's a high influencer.
0: That's the number one influence.
1: Number one.
0: Their brains are truly sponges, and the number one influence is how the parents are living. And again, we already knew this by reading Deuteronomy, when God says, you know, speak it all day, you know, write it on your door frames as you walk, as you lie down, share this with your children. And so it's so true, and you're so right. None of us are going to be perfect. I don't know how many times I have apologized to my children and asked for their forgiveness because we mess up. But that's a great opportunity for them to see, no, the Lord is real, and He does redeem, and we don't have to be canceled. We get a second do-over and a third and a fourth.
1: Yeah. Let me go back to something you mentioned, which, you know, I think this is a grave mistake that we make in Christian parenting. But it is this overemphasis on behavior. Behavior is important. It really is important. But the heart is far more important.
0: Everything.
1: And I think this is, again, critically important.
0: Yes.
1: How do we address the heart that drives the right behavior and make sure the child, when they hear, don't do that, it doesn't feel like you're rejecting the child.
0: Yes. Yes,
1: which is how they interpret it. And it's takes a little adult thought.
0: It does.
1: To make sure you're doing this well. But you've got to separate those two things.
0: Absolutely.
1: And go after the heart attitude.
0: Absolutely. And
1: how do we do that?
0: That is all over this book. If we miss the heart, we end up with little whitewashed tombs. So Jesus talked about that. Think about what's inside a gleaming, beautiful tomb. Dead, rotting flesh and bones, right? Yuck. And so we just focus on the outer behavior. We can end up with kids, again, who have the character of, well, it's okay as long as I don't get caught. I'll just learn to whop my sister when mom's not around. We have to go for the heart. So when Todd and I first became parents, I read Ted Tripp's book, Shepherding a Child's Heart. Highly recommend. And I am the type of personality, I just want the top 10 ways to produce great kids. You know, give me, like I've heard you say before, give me the formula.
1: Yeah, right.
0: And I'll just, you know, put out some great kids. And so I'm reading this book, and he's talking about, well, you got to get to the heart. If you change the heart, behavior follows. And this is where psychology shines, my favorite part of psychology. Behavior is just an extension of what's going on up here. So God's word is all over this. Proverbs 23:7, as a man thinks in his heart, so is he. Philippians 4:8, think about things that are true and right and holy and pure and et cetera. And so that's what you start with. You know, child, what were you thinking when you did that? Let's talk about how to change your thinking, and your behavior will follow.
1: That's really good.
2: Yeah. So often,
0: it's so important.
2: So often 4-year-olds weren't thinking. They were just doing, right?
0: Exactly.
2: So there's such a great element of intentionality to what you're talking about. But as you were talking about your experience with cancer, I thought, well, this is where unintentionally our kids are watching us. And that leads to tech and screens and discernment, because I remember a time when I was thinking, I'm expecting my child to do something that I'm not even doing. So, you know what? At 9 o'clock, we're just going to put the phones away.
0: Good,
2: Mom has said that we should get away from the screens at 9 p.m.
0: Yes.
2: So I'm not going to make you do it. I'm going to do it. And when you come down to check, I'm going to be off my phone.
0: Right.
2: But this is hard in that whole area of screens and tech and discernment, because so much is flooding them. How do we set the example as parents, and then how do we get to their heart on this?
0: You grab the why. Kids are so much more likely to follow your lead if they know the why behind it. So that's the whole heart of this book, is what's the why? Why does God put boundaries on us? Why do I, as a parent, put boundaries in your screen time? Because here's all the detriment that occurs if we don't. Here's all the blessing that occurs if we do. And so we're so good at telling kids, no, don't do that. No, don't eat that. Don't do that. Don't go there.
1: Don't watch
0: that. You can't do that. Don't watch that. And we never tell them what they can say yes to. And so they have to hear, God puts boundaries on our behavior because it protects our hearts, it protects our minds, it protects our bodies. You look at the average teen, they don't get nearly enough sleep. Their stress goes through the roof just because they're on their screens late into the night. That's a simple reason. We're going to put our screens away because God has given us a purpose in tomorrow. When we get up, He's got work for us to do, and we need to be well rested. Simple. Getting the why behind what we do. And
1: yeah, let me, right at the end here, let me come back and address a couple of things that we touched on lightly that I think parents really need to catch. One is, you said, we so often, and I can remember Trent and Troy doing that, what do you want to be when you grow up? And they, you know, Troy, fireman, policeman, he wanted all the first responder jobs.
0: I love it.
1: But this idea of who do you want to be when you grow up?
0: Yes.
1: I, you know, in hindsight, I don't know if I spent ample time. I touched on it,
0: right?
1: But probably not in the same way of vocation. So how do we as parents get that as the bullseye, not the what do you want to do or what do you want to be, but who do you want to be? It's such a brilliant question.
0: I think so too, and it really shifts the focus, and I think it goes back to that basic identity. You are a child created in the image of God. He has given you gifts and talents and abilities to love and serve Him and to love and serve others. That's our whole purpose. And so if you can reinforce that in, say, the first 10 years of life, and without even asking them, what do you want to be when you grow up? What you want to be will flow from who you already are. And so, you know, I get so many college students, they have no idea what they're good at. They don't know their personality types. They don't know any of their gifts. They say, I'm not good at anything, which is a big fat lie. And so then you spend the children's second decade figuring out, okay, this is what you're really good at. God's given you a gift of speaking. I remember your story of your mom's friend telling you that you have diarrhea of the mouth.
1: You remember that, do you?
0: I remember that.
1: I shouldn't have said that.
0: And so...
1: and that, look at what happened. I'm exactly, in a microphone every
0: exactly.
1: day.
0: Exactly. So then we take 14-year-old little Jimmy and we say, God's given you the ability to speak and to communicate. I wonder if he might use that in your vocation. And it just flows.
1: Yeah, I didn't see that coming. Yeah, the gift
0: right?
1: of gab, I guess. But no,
0: exactly.
1: I get it. Holly, right here at the end, your son struggled with questions about God's goodness. This is so common. I love the honesty that he was portraying and how you describe it in the workbook. But in that context, what happened and how did it become a lesson for
0: him?
1: Yeah,
0: absolutely. So when our middle child, Walker, was 16, one of his friends at school committed suicide. Mm. And Walker was the last person that he communicated with. They were texting back and forth, and this young man had wrecked the car, and he was afraid of, you know, really getting into trouble. And it just in that emotional moment, he made obviously a permanent decision. And so Walker really was struggling with his faith. He's like, Mom, is any of it real? I mean, is God who he says he is? Is he good? Is all of these questions. And Todd and I just kind of had to stand back and pray. You know, Walker needed to do his own deep dive, and he did. And, you know, we provided him with resources. One of my all-time favorite broadcasts was with J. Warner Wallace.
1: Yeah.
0: Who did, you know, the cold case.
1: The former detective.
0: Yeah. And so I gave Walker his book, you know, Person of Interest, and said, Bud, you're going to have to do your deep dive. And he did for the next year. I mean, he talked to counselors at school. He talked to his Bible teacher at school. He listened to podcasts. He read. He prayed. He reached out. A year later, he emerged as Billy Graham Jr. I mean, he is an evangelist. He knows what he believes and why he believes it. And it wasn't just an emotional, you know, outcome. It was a solid heart change, mind change. I get it. He is who he says he is, and he'll tell anybody who listens.
1: No, it's so good. You know, we did a program with Lee Strobel about talking to your teens about Jesus, and he mentioned something very powerful, and I talked to Trent and Troy, my sons, about it, and it was, if you could ask God one question and he would have to answer it, what would the question be? And of course, Trent, my scientist, thought, he goes, let me think about that, and we're eating lunch together.
0: Yeah.
1: So he thinks for like 10 minutes, and then he comes back around and goes, I think I'd want to know from God, what is that thing we're not seeing, the element that allowed you to create the universe that we don't understand? That's the scientist.
0: That is a scientist.
1: And I turn to Troy, and Troy goes, I think I'd like to know why we suffer.
0: Yeah.
1: And that's the writer.
0: Why,
1: that's
0: why
1: Troy the
0: exist.
1: Writer.
0: Yeah.
1: And, you know, just so much of what you're saying is from the heart.
0: Right.
1: This is who we are. Mm-hmm. And then how do we shape that as parents to guide them to a belief in Christ and then a life with Christ.
0: Absolutely.
1: And aiming at the heart. And I feel so bad for that story of that boy that took his life because
0: devastating.
1: He made some mistakes.
0: Right.
1: And those are going to happen.
0: Absolutely.
1: But parents, my goodness, it's just a car. It's just whatever. Mm-hmm. So, Holly, again, thank you for being with us.
0: Thank you so much.
1: Yeah, so
0: my
1: good.
0: Pleasure.
1: And let me turn to you, our listener. Focus on the Family is here for you. I hope you hear my heart in that. We want to equip you with all that you need to raise the next generation of Christ followers. 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
4: With SRN News, I'm Rich Thomason in Washington. Cleanup is the order of the day across parts of the east, pummeled by powerful storms last night. The storm spawned possible tornadoes in southeastern New York, as well as in Dover, Delaware, also possibly in parts of Pennsylvania. Flooding in New Jersey stranded drivers in their vehicles, and tens of thousands are still without power in Indiana. That's more than a week after storms knocked out the power. There were two pilots and six passengers on board the charter plane that crashed last night at a remote radar site in western Alaska, killing all of those on board. The aircraft went down about 450 miles west of Anchorage. Two former organizers of Hong Kong's decades-old vigil in remembrance of the 1989 Tiananmen Square crackdown have been convicted in a national security case. Stock futures higher on Wall Street. This is SRN News.
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10: 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Whatever you do, don't cause this group of people to look at you. Just do whatever they tell you, no matter what it costs, no matter what they demand. Just cooperate. We're terrified. We shouldn't be afraid of our government. We've accepted some things we shouldn't be accepting of. We've made peace with some things we shouldn't be at peace with. Again, the church is light. And if we fail to be light, the darkness grows more intense.
9: 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We're so glad you're here to listen. 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Can you see?
10: Our assignment is to grow up in the Lord. If Jesus was tempted by Satan, if he was threatened by evil, if he was crucified by wicked people, what makes you and I think we will live lives beyond the reach of evil? It's not a biblically informed perspective. So can we see? You know, the temptation when I think about preparing a message, the real temptation is just to do a Bible study. I like those. I like to study my Bible. I like to accumulate the information. I like sorting out the different periods of time. You know, for me, that's a sermon that's focused towards the past. Or it's, the alternative to that is an attempt to understand our world in light of the Scripture. And they're two very different things. And to be completely candid with you, one is a whole lot more comfortable and more easily achieved. It's much harder to take the Word of God and try to understand our world and what's unfolding around us and what our responses should be. It's much simpler to have a discussion about the Sadducees and what they believed. You know, they didn't believe in the resurrection. That's why they're sad, you see. And I could do this ad nauseum. It's very safe territory. Hardly anyone's offended. If we disagree, they're long dead, so they don't care. It's much more challenging. But the Bible tells us that there are spiritual forces of evil in the heavenly realms. It's in Ephesians 6, if you want to check me. And it doesn't suggest that they stopped at the end of the first century. Now, I'm going to submit to you that in this season, uniquely, in a heightened way, in a far more dramatic way than even a decade ago, we're experiencing a great conflict in the earth. I don't believe it originates with nations or political parties. It isn't fueled by economic tensions or territorial disputes or even religious opinions. I believe we're in the midst of a great spiritual struggle. If I borrow the language of the Apostle Paul in Ephesians 6, it's a wrestling match between the kingdom of God and the kingdom of darkness. If you watch with just modest interest, you can witness a clash of worldviews by just watching what's happening in our current events every day. Again, it doesn't take great discernment. Marriage, there's a tussle over that, how it'll be defined, how it should be valued. It's not a given any longer. We have justices on the Supreme Court that are incapable or unwilling to define what a woman is. It's not funny. That's our reality. It's conflict. Family, how it's to be understood, our roles within the family, the value of children, parental responsibilities toward their children. We've lost the notion of some very fundamental things, helping girls become women and boys become men. You know, for century upon century, there were recognized rites of passage that enabled boys to move from being children to being men. Handoff of responsibility. And they're really, for most of civilization and across most cultures, I did some reading on that this week, there really were those two categories. There were boys and men, girls and women. We've introduced a third category in relatively recent years, adolescents. Where you develop the physical maturity of an adult, but you're not asked to take any of the responsibilities. It's a very destructive introduction. And we've lost the notion of helping our boys become men. And we've extended adolescence way beyond any reasonable notion in time. It's the church's mistake. This is our assignment. Those values come from us, and we've allowed the desire to be approved by the culture to cause us not to talk about those biblical roles for our homes and our families. Human sexuality. The Bible expresses a context in which it's pleasing to God, in which it will keep us excluded from the kingdom of God. Within the context of marriage, God said it's holy, it's pure, it's a good thing. Beyond that, in any construction, it's destructive, it's evil. You will never convince God to agree with your immorality. The church has lost our courage. Human beings, we are told in Scripture, are image bearers, made in the image of Almighty God. It distinguishes us from all the rest of creation. We're not just the highest rung on the evolutionary ladder. That's important because it bestows a dignity for every person. It's not based upon race or IQ or language skills. Very prevalent amongst us these days is DEI, diversity, equity, inclusion. It's the antithesis of a biblical worldview. It is deeply rooted in academia. It's being pumped into our children at the earliest levels and right through the upper echelons of educational systems. For the record, God is not inclusive. Take a breath. What the scripture tells us is that God is holy. And we must all meet his standards of holiness and purity, or we will be excluded. Again, it's not about our appearance or how we look, because we're talking about a dimensional life. We have abused the scripture to be approved by our culture. God has very clearly stated who will and will not be included in his kingdom. Spoiler alert, if you're not familiar, it has little, if anything, has nothing to do with our bank balance or our race. So there are some questions that begin to emerge. What is our responsibility to our family, to our church, to our community, to our extended culture? For far too long, the church's answer has been there really is none. Get saved. The rest of it will take care of itself. That's a very dysfunctional theology. It's not scriptural. There's a struggle underway. I hope you're watching. In my opinion, and on this I guess we could disagree, but in my opinion, it's a conflict analogous to two unique points in American history, the American Revolution and the Civil War. Two seasons that defined the existence of this nation. I believe the season we're walking through will prove to be as definitive in our future as those two critical periods. There's a great divide that has emerged in our nation, and it's initiated not by political party or social or economic status or education or race. It's a division that has been initiated by worldview, and it's so polarizing in its current expressions that negotiations aren't reasonable. In the language of Jesus, what does light have to do with darkness? So I have some questions. Are you engaged? Or are you just complaining? Do you know with whom you're aligned? How do you understand what is happening? Do you imagine it to be a political struggle, a debate about economic resources? Is it primarily a racial conflict? Is it about national sovereignty? In Matthew chapter 16, Jesus was talking to his disciples. They're well into their training season, years in at this point. And Jesus says to them, they're climbing into a boat to cross the lake in Galilee. And he said, be careful, be on your guard against the yeast of the Pharisees and Sadducees. And they discussed among themselves and they said, it's because we didn't bring any bread. Their dimensional perspective was pretty limited. By this point in their journey, they had fed thousands and thousands of people with a handful of bread. And when Jesus says to beware the yeast of the Pharisees, their default position is he's mad because we don't have enough bread. And Jesus calls them on it. He said, can you not remember when we fed 5,000 and we fed 3,000? Do you really think we're going to go hungry? They weren't aware. So you can be in proximity to Jesus. You can be aware of who he is. You can have experienced his transformational power. He can know you. And you can be almost totally unaware of what's happening. I would submit to you, we don't want to do that. I want to ask you an even more pointed question, if you'll allow me. Do you even care? I know we're in church and the answer is, oh, of course we do. But truthfully. Or is your response, does it tend more to the side of the spectrum where you just like the tension to dissipate so that eggs and gas are abundant and inexpensive? We could just make that happen. You just want to stay focused on your personal agenda. Confident that you're born again and the things happening beyond that arena, they're not really your problem. That's a very prevalent viewpoint amongst those of us who file into churches. Well, in Luke 17, Jesus again is speaking. And he says, just as it was in the days of Noah, so it will be in the days of the Son of Man. He's talking about a comparison set between the days of Noah leading up to the flood and the days in the earth leading up to Jesus' return. He said there's similarities, and he gives us some. People were eating and drinking, marrying and being given in marriage up till the day that Noah entered the ark. And the flood came and destroyed them all. It was the same in the days of Lot. People were eating and drinking, buying and selling, planting and building. Remember where Lot lived? Sodom. And now Jesus said there was a parallel in Lot's life in the days leading up to its destruction and in the world leading up to his return. As it was in the days of Lot, people were eating and drinking, buying and selling, planting and building. But the day Lot left Sodom, fire and sulfur rained down from heaven and destroyed them all. It'll be just like this on the day that the Son of Man is revealed. Remember the question? Do we even care? Days of Noah, days of Lot, the earth prior to the return of Jesus. There's nothing listed in that passage in Jesus' words. It was particularly identified as sinful. Eating or drinking, marrying, being given in marriage, buying and selling, planting and building, they're all very much a normal part of human activity. There's nothing there that's immoral or ungodly or wicked. But the persons Jesus is describing are very unaware of the kingdom of God. They have little situational awareness. We were in D.C. for a day this week, and I had some meetings, not with high-profile people that you would know. But one of the men we met with, we met in the hotel, and he's a retired captain in the U.S. Navy. And as we walked him out, he said, "Do you know where the emergency exits are?" He said, "Don't ever go in a building without knowing where the emergency exits are." I thought, "Sir, yes, sir. Won't get caught on that a second time, Captain." I think we live with very minimal situational awareness regarding spiritual things. We've been so convinced that our business with God is complete, that it's intact, it's entire, that it doesn't require our attention. In the same way your physical health will diminish if you don't pay attention, your spiritual health is diminishing if you're not paying attention. Jesus pointed out they were uninterested in things beyond themselves. They were focused on marrying and being given in marriage while the animals are loading the ark. I'm pretty sure that water event would be difficult on the reception. We can be captivated by the activities of this present age to the point that we fail to participate in the opportunities that God puts before us. I don't want to do that. Angels and demons and you, they're real and they're affecting your life. Do you have a plan? Are you intentional?
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9: 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Can you see?
10: It was not easier in the first century to stand up against powerful, influential people than it is in the 21st century. Think of the arena of your life, of the influence that surrounds you professionally, and the hobbies of your choice, and the places where you want your children to be approved. Powerful, influential voices that oppose the gospel. What do we do with that? Do we knuckle under? Do we get an opportunity? Do we capitulate? Do we think our faith is private? Do we say, well, I go to church? Can we support that from the scripture? Look in John 7, 25. At that point, some of the people of Jerusalem began to ask, isn't this the man they are trying to kill? Here he is speaking publicly, and they're not saying a word to him. Have the authorities really concluded that he's the Messiah? But we know where this man is from. When the Messiah comes, no one will know where he's from. John gives us this little backstory. He said, this is the conversation that's happening in the street. There's this debate. He doesn't seem to check all the boxes. And look at the next sentence, verse 28. Jesus, still teaching in the temple courts, cried out. John's telling us something, and language matters. Jesus is crying out in response to what the people are saying to one another. He doesn't just begin a discourse on scripture. He's crying out in the temple courts. You know me, and you know where I'm from, but I'm not here on my own. But he who sent me is true. You don't know him, but I know him because I'm from him and he sent me. It infuriated his opponents. How dare he add a significance to his life? Who does he think he is? To put himself above our regulations, above our structure, above our authority. And at this they tried to seize him, verse 30. But no one laid a hand on him because his time had not yet come. John doesn't describe it. I don't believe John saw it, but it's not hard for me to imagine a contingent of angels guiding Jesus through the crowd. There's more in play here than the temple guard. There's more in play here than the attitude of the Sadducees. Still, many in the crowd put their faith in him. And they said, when the Messiah comes, will he do more miraculous signs than this man? The Pharisees heard the crowd whispering such things about him. And the chief priests and the Pharisees sent temple guards to arrest him. It's a public setting. And the crowd is clearly trying to sort it out. You can feel it. It's uncertain. What should we believe? Who is he? I'm not sure he meets all the criteria. And the people we trust to lead us, they're mad at him. They're angry about him. They're going to arrest him. Here comes the guard. But he's done miracles. Surely the Messiah is not going to do more miracles. It isn't clear, folks. We're living in a season where it isn't clear. If you're not reading your Bible, if you're not thinking about it and meditating on it and submitting to its authority, I do not know how you escape deception. I couldn't. As I read through this week, you know, even the crowds are saying there's miracles happening. There's signs and wonders. There's evidence that God is moving amongst us. But there's still great confusion. I would submit to you, there is abundant evidence that God is moving amongst us. Week in and week out. You know, we started this simple little podcast earlier this year. We wanted a format to tell God stories and talk about things that are a little beyond what happens just in a sanctuary. But I sat at my desk and started to jot down what we've talked about. We interviewed a man who physically collapsed, took almost a half an hour to restore his heart. I was there when the doctor came in and said he was gone too long. And although we have resuscitated him, the outcome is grim at best. And within a week, he was normal. There's no explanation for that. If you haven't listened to the podcast with Ricky and Randy, you should. I sat not long ago with Brad Arnold. If you don't know him, you should listen to the podcast. He's the lead singer for Three Doors Down. If you don't know them, they're a rock band. Not a Christian rock band, a rock band. And he'll tell you, he told his story with a remarkable humility in spite of success and big crowds and international stuff. He said, I was a mess, addicted. He said, I was desperate. I was at the end of my rope considering horrible things. And he was in Japan on a tour. He said, I started calling home. And nobody'd pick up my call, but he said, Charlie Daniels did. And he said, you need to get yourself home. He said, do you love your wife, son? And he said, I do. He said, why are you killing your husband? And he came home. He got his life cleaned up. And now I watch, I've listened to him stand on stage in Madison Square Garden with thousands of people that came for a rock concert in the most gentle, humble way. He tells them how Jesus changed his life. It's amazing what God is doing. Granger Smith, if you didn't listen to that, he had a tragedy touch his family. They lost a young son in an unimaginable tragedy. And he said, in spite of doing all the things we knew to do and being churched and biblically based, he said, I'd gotten everything put back together. And he said, I was at the end of my rope, sitting in the bus thinking, I can't take one more day. I'm going to end my life. He said, something so dark came over me. And I remembered my mother saying, when you're so desperate, you can say, Jesus, help me. And he said, it was all I could think of. And he tells how God delivered him and restored his life. It's remarkable. Dr. Carol Swain, if you haven't listened, you should. She grew up in horrible, unspeakable poverty. I think it was 12 children. Married way too early. Lots of children. Very early, no hope, except God. She's earned multiple graduate degrees, tenured faculty at Princeton, Vanderbilt, and a powerful voice for education in our nation with a biblical worldview. I could go on and on and on. How many miracles do we need to see?
7: Well, you know, I don't know if God's doing anything or not. I just don't know. I don't even know what a podcast is. I don't know. What's a pod? How do you cast it? Where do you get it? I don't know.
10: Folks, it doesn't feel to me like we're much different than those crowds that gathered in Jerusalem. We're either going to decide to see what God is doing, or we're going to stay so focused on our carnal self that we'll walk over miracles and supernatural transformation and deliverances and go, well, I haven't seen anything. It's too easy to come to church and go through the routine. It's not an easy time. Remember, there's a conflict around us. Have you noticed? We're terminating our children. We're mutilating others. There's so much fraud rampant amongst us that it's almost beyond our ability to process. And our primary concern is, well, if it's rectified, if it's corrected, is it going to have a negative impact on me? This is our watch. I didn't ride the streets of Boston with Paul Revere. I didn't stand and listen to Lincoln at Gettysburg. But this is our watch. John goes on. This tension, the opposition to Jesus, the resistance, the confusion, the division of the audience. It's a consistent theme through the whole gospel. Again, we've had this mythical conversation about Jesus, the great unifier. Exactly where? Well, we have the courage to yield to the authority of Scripture. We have the courage to bring alignment with our own lives, to repent of our immorality, to repent of our casual nature. Will we stop excusing our family members and begin to tell them the truth? You don't have to be angry about it, but if we facilitate it, if we fund it, if we support it, if we excuse it, if we cover it, we're guilty.
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4: With SRN News, I'm Rich Thomason in Washington. Cleanup across parts of the Northeast pummeled by powerful storms overnight. The storm spawned a possible tornado at Atlantic Beach, Long Island, and there was a suspected twister in Dover, Delaware as well. Flooding in New Jersey stranded drivers and their vehicles. Tens of thousands are still without power in Indiana. That more than a week after storms knocked it out.
15: This is the second week now.
16: Shatia Hardin lives in Gary, Indiana.
15: We can be used to it, but it's not okay for us to be used to it.
16: Living without power since storms hit some 10 days ago. Northern Indiana Public Service Company says it has restored power to more than 300,000 customers since August 11th. But as of Thursday, more than 60,000 were still without electricity, forced to throw away spoiled food and lining up for hot meals.
17: We thrive best, you know, as humans on certainty and predictability.
16: Radia Martins with the Flourish Community Hub in Gary. The utility says some areas may not have electricity restored until next week. I'm Ben Thomas.
4: There were two pilots and six passengers on board the charter plane that crashed at a remote radar site in western Alaska, killing all on board. The aircraft went down about 450 miles west of Anchorage, where it took off from. Two former organizers of Hong Kong's decades-old vigil in remembrance of the 1989 Tiananmen Square crackdown have been convicted in a national security case. More than 2,300 Mexicans, they were in the U.S. illegally, have been sent to Guatemala and Honduras as the Trump administration pursues third country deportations. On Wall Street this morning, stock futures are pointing to a higher open later in the morning. The Dow futures are up 286 points, while the Nasdaq futures are ahead 214 points. This is SRN News.
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19: Abraham had seasons of overwhelming, dark, and faithless times. But he emerged as a shining example of deep and living faith. Here's Dr. Michael Youssef.
20: If you study the life of Abraham, you will know and you will discover that there was a progress. There were other things that were happening in his life before he could come to the point and say, by faith, Abraham was ready to offer God that his dearest and nearest. There were things that were happening in his life before he was called the friend of God. And we need to know them in order to be encouraged.
19: Welcome to Leading the Way with international Bible teacher and the author of more than 50 faith-inspiring books, Dr. Michael Youssef. Now, throughout the pages of the Bible, we read stories of people being used by God to accomplish great and mighty

great. We all need to hear about the power of God working in the lives of others. We all need to be encouraged to hear the power of faith working in the lives of others. I think we all need to be motivated and lifted up and encouraged to know that God wants us to be victorious, that God wants us to be more than conquerors through Christ, that God wants us to be daily marching in His victory parade, as Paul puts it. But my personal problem was, hearing all these victory, and only victory, I began to wonder, you know, what's wrong with me when I'm experiencing failure? What's wrong with me when I'm experiencing defeat? What's wrong with me when I'm experiencing downtime? What's wrong with me when I'm discouraged? Obviously, I will never be like these great giants, and I would get so discouraged. And that is why, when I entered the ministry, I made a promise to the Lord and a promise to myself that I will not only give God the glory for all the victories that He gives me, but I will not hide my failures and fake successes. That I'll be real. And that is why this series of messages from Hebrews chapter 11, they were just like us. And the whole reason why I named it, they were just like us, so that we don't stand there in helplessness, say, man, these were great giants for God. I could never do this. No. This whole series was designed to encourage us and to lift us up. It's designed to motivate us to be about God's call upon our lives, to reconcile the world to Him, to be ambassadors of the King of Kings, and to be witnesses for our salvation, and to be salt and light to a world that is rotting and dark. And so, in Hebrews chapter 11, verse 8 says, by faith, Abraham. If you study the life of Abraham, you will know and you will discover that there was a progress. There were other things that have been happening in his life before he could come to the point and say, by faith, Abraham was ready to offer God his dearest and nearest. There was things that were happening in his life before he was called the friend of God. And we need to know them in order to be encouraged and be lifted up. How he progressed in walking from one point of glory to another is very important. Why? Because we cannot get to the point of his life of willingness to trust God with everything that God gave him, with the most precious possession that he has, with his treasured object of his love, his most revered affection, his most loved item. See, for Abraham to get to that point, you must understand that his life was not failure-free, that his life was not free from setbacks, that his life was not free of detours, and that he did experience a whole lot of discouragement along the way. But the point is not the setbacks and the failures and the detours and the weaknesses and the discouragement. That's not the point. The point is, what did he do with these setbacks? What did he do with these failures? What did he do with these weaknesses? What did he do with these discouragement? And so I want you to turn today to Genesis chapter 12, beginning of verse 1. What God is saying there, if you look at it, it says, Abraham, leave home and family and go to Canaan. He was in Ur of Chaldees, southern Iraq. But the summary verse is in 11:31. You know, the Bible gives us a summary verse, then you go unpack the story. In the beginning, God created heavens and earth, and then he goes in to give us the story of creation, unpacks that one summary verse. Look at verse 31 of chapter 11 of the book of Genesis. There you find that Terah, that's Abraham's father, and Sarah, Abraham's wife, and Lot, that's Abraham's nephew, got together, and it looks like the father is the one, Abraham's father is the one who's saying, let's go. And he led them. That's just a nice Middle East way of saying the patriarch, the older in the family, is the one who led the way. But it was God who spoke to Abraham. Now, listen to me very carefully. For Abraham to take his father Terah with him when he's leaving,

0: giving Ur to Canaan is like you taking your mother to your honeymoon. Did you get that? I know it's rough, but it's unthinkable. I'm going to show you why. Now, knowing the Middle East culture like I do, I can imagine what the old man did. I can only imagine. His father, Terah, looked at him and said, "What is this? You leaving me behind? What are you doing? Where are you going? You're going to leave your poor old pop behind? You deserting your poor old father after all that he's done for you?" Guilt, guilt, guilt. I tell you, man, who's going to take care of me in my old age? Your brother Nahor, he's a scatterbrain. He can't take care of me. You're going nowhere without me, boy. Now, parents of adult children, let me just have a word with you for a second. Give your adult children space. You've got to give your adult children room to grow, room to succeed, room to fail as they walk with Christ, room to be themselves in life. You've got to help them leave and cleave. And God wanted Abraham to break away from his father's idols and idol worshiping. He wanted Abraham to get away from his pre-God life. But that's not all. Look again, verse 31 of 11. They were journeying from Ur to Canaan. There was only one route to go from one place to the other. And Abraham doing this in obedience to what God told him. But to go from Ur of Chaldees, some people call it Ur, either way. So to go from Ur to Canaan, you have to go through Las Vegas. And here's the problem. What happens in Las Vegas? They stayed in Las Vegas. That's where they stayed. Of course, the Bible doesn't call it Las Vegas. It calls it Haran. And Abraham's father gets to Haran, and he loves the carnival atmosphere of that city. And he says, "Let's just stay here, my boy. This is great." Wait a minute. God said Canaan, not Haran. Now, I told you Abraham's obedience was not without its detour. Beloved, listen to me. When you begin your walk with God, when Jesus Christ becomes the Savior of your soul and the Lord of your life, every one of us who began a walk with God, we leave our Ur, whatever your Ur is, your past life without Christ. You leave it and you get out and you move on and you progress in your walk toward Christ-likeness. Theologians give it a big word, call it sanctification, but it is a process of growing toward Christ. So if you've been a believer for a number of years and you're not growing, begin to worry. And so Abraham was progressing not only physically, but he was progressing spiritually toward full obedience. And most of us, as we begin our walk with Christ, sooner or later we're going to run into our Harans. And your Haran and my Haran might be different. And the place of temptation and detour for you is different from mine. But the thing is, we're all going to be tempted with Harans in our lives. And for Abraham, that's understandable because he has to go through Haran. He couldn't avoid Haran. And I often say it's okay to refuel in Haran. It's okay to grab a fast food from a fast food restaurant in Haran. But don't stay in Haran. Don't dwell there. It's one thing to look, and it's another thing to go around the block to come back for a second look. Haran was the site of the great temple honoring the moon god. And all Terah got there, and man, he thought he died or went to heaven. I mean, this is idol worship of idol worship. I mean, all Terah came in front of this Caesar's palace, and he wouldn't move. He wanted to check in. And he said, "Son," I'm imagining this, okay? Don't look for it in the Bible. I know God said to you in Canaan. I know God told you to go there because it's the promised land. But we came so far, let's just stay here. It is just as good as Canaan. One place as good as the other. What difference does it make? Now, believing friend, listen to me. I know what I'm talking about. How many times did you find yourself, whether it's because of a coworker, or because a friend, even a family member, a neighbor, a partner in business, how many times because of somebody else whom you are supposed to influence for Christ that you found yourself being influenced by them? How many times have you found yourself compromising your convictions, selling your birthright, and refuse to walk by faith and continue to live by sight, and you decide to settle for something that is far short than the plan of God for your life? How many times that a person, no matter how near or dear to us, tempted you to be contented in partial obedience to the Word of God? And Abraham should have said, Father, God said Canaan, and Haran won't do. Beloved, don't settle for Haran, whatever it may be for you. Don't settle for that. No matter who is tempting you to stay there, don't let fear keep you from going all the way to Canaan. Don't let fatigue stop you from moving all the way to perfect obedience. Don't let outward attraction of the valley keep you from going into the mountaintop. Abraham was a man of faith, but he was just like us. He was just like us. But really, when you think about it, he didn't have preachers, he didn't have pastors, he didn't have fellow Christians and small groups and fellowships and Bibles and books by the truckload and television programs and radio programs, and I'm all for that. So you understand, in context, he didn't have any of this, he just heard the voice of God. And so take things and balance them. He was just like us. He was tempted to abort the plan of God for his life. He was tempted to settle for second best. He was tempted to give in to the detractors in his life, even if it was his father. You know, so many believers are praying for revival, and I rejoice in that. So many people praying for a genuine Holy Spirit revival to come upon our nation, and I agree with that prayer. I totally agree with that prayer. But please listen to me. Revival will not come to God's people who are living in partial obedience. Revival will not come to Christians who have settled in their harangues and refusing to go on with God to Canaan. And so God had to come to Abraham again, 12:1-3, and says, move on to my plan for your blessing. Move on for my plan of effectiveness, because down the road in that same chapter he says, in you all the families of the earth shall bless themselves. How? They're going to come to believe in the God of Abraham, and they're going to be blessed. And God says, move on to my plan of effectiveness for you. Move on in my plan of being an ambassador of the King of Kings. Ah, but that's not all. When Abraham and his family finally get to Canaan, God appears to him again, verse 7 of chapter 12, the book of Genesis. He said, this is the place that I'm going to give you. This is the promised land. This is the land for your descendants. Ah, but as soon as Abraham faced his first problem, as soon as he faced his first challenge, as soon as he faced his first difficulty, he took things into his own hands and went down to Egypt. I want to say something else before I explain this. The fact that you are at the center of the will of God does not mean that you will not face challenges. It does not mean that you will face difficulties. It does not mean that you're not going to face temptations. It does not mean that you're not going to face horrendous discouragements. But don't sit in that discouragement. Don't allow discouragement to render you ineffective. But to his credit, Abraham, as the book of Hebrews tells us, lived in a tent but built a stone altar. Both are an indication of an act of faith in God, to his credit. But nonetheless, Abraham runs to Egypt. He goes in there and he lies to Pharaoh about Sarah. Oh, in our postmodern culture, we wouldn't call it a lie, really. It's sort of partial lie. It's a kind of a white lie, isn't it? It's sort of a half lie, not quite lie, because Sarah, after all, was half-sister. So, I mean, he said to Pharaoh, Sarah is my sister. You know, he really didn't quite lie big time, but God thought he did. See, in the Old Testament, going to Egypt is a symbol of living in the flesh. In the Old Testament, going to Egypt is a place we go to when you're running away from the Lord. Egypt is a symbol of worldly wisdom. Egypt was a symbol of being shackled by the chains of the world. And the first thing that happens when you run away from the will of God, the first thing that's going to happen to you is that you're going to be overwhelmed with fear. If fear is possessing you now, you need to ask yourself the question, am I at the very center of the will of God? And that's what happened to Abraham. He became a fearful man when he got to Egypt. All he can think of is the life and the well-being and the welfare of his wife's husband. That overwhelmed him. Why? Because Pharaoh, when he saw a woman that he wanted to add to his harem, he would kill the husband. And Abraham panicked. Have you ever wondered what really went on in the mind of Abraham at that time? I mean he really, I know God promised to bless me. I know that he told me that, and he promised to give me descendants like the sand of the sea. I know God did all this, oh my goodness, but if Pharaoh kills me, all of that's over. You see, he hadn't got to know God yet. He hadn't got to know God as you've got to know God. Abraham had not learned fully now to trust in God completely, as we will see in the next message. He did later on. But please hear me right on this one. The tragedy that I see among believers across this land, those who have been walking with God for years, those who have experienced God's faithfulness for years, those who have experienced God's protection many a time, those who have experienced the hand of God numerous times, those who have experienced the provision of God many times, those who have experienced the deliverance of God numerous times, those who have experienced the goodness of God and the mercy of God, those who have experienced the blessings of God. And yet, instead of going on to solid food, they go back to milk. It's a tragedy. And they still don't trust God with whatever it is precious to them. In Genesis 16 and 17, Abraham falls in that scheme of Sarah's having a son by her maiden Hagar, and Ishmael was born. But that's not all. In Genesis 20 and 21, Abraham lied again to Abimelech, the same chapter, the same verse. And then he gets rebuked by a pagan, and yet again. Why? Because God wanted to protect the purity and the integrity of Sarah. Because the Messiah is going to come out of the loins of his descendants. Now you understand why. Before I could tell you about the friend of God, by faith, Abraham. Before I could tell you about the man who had power with God. Before I could tell you about the man who fully trusted God. I needed to tell you that it was not all victory all the way. But the question that I want to leave with each one of you. What do you do with discouragement? What do you do with failures? What do you do with setbacks? What do you do with knockdowns? What do you do? The one thing you must never do is sit in your failure or sit in your setback, here's what you do. Three things I'll tell you very quickly, and I'm not going to elaborate on them, just the headlines. Number one, face failure head on. Don't try to fake success. Face it head on. Secondly, learn from your failure. Don't waste your failure. And thirdly, never, never, never let failure be an excuse for not getting up and trying again. For out of jaw of defeat, God wants to give you victory.
1: 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Smiles and laughter have been replaced by fear and anxiety. Some by our own doing, but much by leaning into the messaging shouted by the culture. That's why the entire team at Leading the Way is so excited about Dr. Youssef's book. 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
0: 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And I continue to even use that book now. 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And they will give you a great and vibrant walk with the Lord.
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5: Foundations of Freedom, a look at America's founding principles and the leaders who shaped our nation.
6: When George Washington accepted command of the Continental Army, Americans were fighting a king and determined not to replace one form of unchecked power with another. Washington understood the difference between authority and ownership. In 1775, he declared, "When we assume the soldier, we do not lay aside the citizen." Even as commander of America's army, Washington remembered that he remained one of the people, and that the power entrusted to him was never his to keep. He did not fight to rule America. He fought so Americans could govern themselves. Washington's example gave the young nation something more than victory. It gave America a standard for leadership. Those who hold power must remain accountable to the people they serve, because in a free nation, leadership is not ownership. It is a duty and a trust.
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8: With SRN News, I'm Rich Thomason in Washington. An alleged ISIS-inspired terror plot foiled. In New York, a 35-year-old Albany woman is under arrest, accused of plotting an attack on the state capitol, looking to kill state lawmakers and destroy the legislative seat of New York government. All these years later, communist China still cannot tolerate any mention of the 1989 Tiananmen Square massacre. Two former organizers of Hong Kong's decades-old vigil in memory of those who were killed have been convicted in a national security case. A charter aircraft carrying eight people crashed at a remote radar site in western Alaska. All people on board were killed. The plane took off from Anchorage, crashed about 450 miles west of there. The NTSB is in charge of the investigation of the deadly crash. The opening bell on Wall Street, stocks starting off higher. This is SRN News.
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16: Now today, false religions seduce people all of the time. It will be true in the final days too. And to many people, it will appear that this false religious system is controlling the government of the Antichrist. But they are in an unholy alliance, this false religion of the earth and the government at that time.
17: Welcome to Pathway to Victory with author and pastor Dr. Robert Jeffress. There's no doubt that we are living in an increasingly atheistic world. But the Bible teaches that one day the world will be united under a new false system of belief. Today on Pathway to Victory, Dr. Robert Jeffress explains how that false religion symbolized by the harlot in Revelation 17 will actually signal the earth's coming destruction. But first, let's take a moment to hear some important ministry updates.
15: Thanks, David, and welcome again to Pathway to Victory. Today, we're digging deeply into the closing chapters of Revelation. And this teaching series called Final Conquest will come to an end very soon. And so, it's time to take advantage of the resources we've prepared for you. First, I'm eager to send you a brochure I've written called The Major Characters of the End Times. It will help you understand the significance of the strange characters in Revelation. It's my gift to you. simply for going online to ptv.org. And secondly, when you give a generous gift with your request, I'll also be sure to include my best-selling book about Revelation. It's called Final Conquest. Yes, understanding the strange symbolism in Revelation requires effort, but the most important aspect of John's revelation is the glorious unveiling of King Jesus. And I'm pleased to send you a copy when you give a generous gift to support the ministry of Pathway to Victory. I'll warn you in advance that the passage in Revelation 17 that we're looking at today is filled with bizarre imagery. But once you understand the key characters, this passage comes alive with meaning. As you'll see, in the end, Revelation is a book of triumph. So, let's get started with today's study. I titled my message, Religion Gone Wrong.
16: To me, it's become so clear how fragile our world really is. This world can unravel very, very quickly. And although it hasn't unraveled yet, one day it is going to unravel completely. And that will set the stage for the world dictator, the world leader we know as Antichrist, who will precede the return of Jesus Christ himself. And that's where we are today in our study of the book of Revelation. If you have your Bibles, I want you to turn to the last book of the Bible, the book of the Revelation. Let's look at this religious system called Babylon, over which the Antichrist will preside. This false religious system is described as a harlot. Look at verses 1 and 2 of chapter 17. Then one of the seven angels who had the seven bowls, and one of those angels spoke to me, saying, "Come here, I will show you the judgment of the great harlot who sits on many waters." Now, you know what a harlot is. A prostitute, somebody who seduces people for money with the promise of sexual fulfillment. A harlot. And this is a harlot John is looking at who sits on many waters. That is, she presides over many people of many different nations. As we'll see in just a moment, this false religious system seduces kings. They use each other to achieve their own goals. But not only that, she seduces those who dwell on the earth. Remember that phrase in the book of Revelation? It refers to unbelievers, people who have their minds on worldly things instead of heavenly things. And because of that, they miss the rapture of the church. They are still on the earth and they are seduced by this harlot. Now today, false religions seduce people all of the time, whether it's Islam or Mormonism. Those are religious prostitutes that seduce people and keep them from the truth of God. There are certain aberrations of Christianity itself that can be described as religious prostitutes. Now, when we get to verse 3, we're actually going to see this harlot in great detail. Verses 1 and 2, John was invited to see the harlot. Now, look at what he saw, verse 3. "And the angel carried me away," John said, "in the spirit into a wilderness." We don't know if the spirit actually took him to Saudi Arabia, to the Sahara Desert, or if this was a spiritual experience. But wherever it was, the angel took John into the wilderness and he saw this vision of a woman sitting on a scarlet beast full of blasphemous names, having seven heads and 10 horns. Now that's a description of the beast. We'll see in a moment who that beast is. I'll give you a heads up. It's the Antichrist, the world leader. But first of all, John's going to describe this woman who was sitting on the beast himself. Look at the image of the harlot, how it's described. The woman was clothed in purple, that denotes royalty, and scarlet, that's luxury, and adorned with gold and precious stones and pearls, having in her hand a gold cup full of abominations and of the unclean things of her immorality. This woman was beautifully dressed. She had a golden cup. We'll see what was in that cup in just a moment. But the thing I want you to see about this woman is she is seen riding the Antichrist. Now, to ride a beast seems to imply that you are giving direction to that animal. You are in control of that animal. And to many people, it will appear that this false religious system is controlling the government of the Antichrist. But indeed, as we'll see, it's the Antichrist who is supporting her as well. They are in an unholy alliance, this false religion of the earth and the government at that time. And notice the name of the harlot, verse 5. And on her forehead a name was written, a mystery, Babylon the Great, the mother of harlots and of the abominations of the earth. You have to understand a little history here. In the first century when John wrote, if you went to a brothel, the prostitutes would wear a band around their head, and on that band would be their name. You not only knew what they were, you knew who they were. Well, this image, this harlot, she has a name on her forehead. That name is Babylon the Great, the mother of harlots. This woman is not just one of the other prostitutes. She is the madam of the brothel. She is the chief prostitute. She is not just another false religion. She is the mother of all false religions. Her name is Babylon. That fascinating name Babylon denotes the source of every false religion in the world today. I don't have time to get into it, but in the 1800s, 1862, a Scottish minister named Alexander Hyslop wrote a book called The Two Babylons. And he started and traced Babylon, where it started, back to Genesis 11. Remember the story of Babel? The founder of Babel was Nimrod, and they created their own religion. They tried to build that tower to reach into the heavens. And throughout history, those towers, those ziggurats, were edifices that were made to pagan deities. And it angered God that they had created their own system, their own religious system, to worship the God of their imagination rather than the God of the Bible. Anyway, Alexander Hyslop traced the beginning of Babylonianism throughout the Bible, throughout history, all the way to the first century. It had infected the church at Pergamum, we see in Revelation chapter 2, throughout the Middle Ages and even today. And by the way, the spirit of Babylonianism is very apparent today. We don't call it Babylonianism. Nobody would join the first church of Babylon, probably. But it's nevertheless very pervasive. We don't call it Babylonianism. You know what we call it? Inclusivism. Pluralism. Nobody has a market on the truth, they say. There are many ways to God. All the different world religions are just different paths up to the same mountain that reach to God himself. Have you ever noticed that those who cry for tolerance and inclusivism are the most intolerant people when it comes to conservative Christianity? They can tolerate any belief except the belief that there is one way to God, and it's through his Son, the Lord Jesus Christ. That's the way it will be in this final concoction of religious heresy. The final form of Babylonianism will invite everybody to come. It will teach everything except the right thing. And that's why this woman is pictured as drinking from the cup the blood of the saints. She, the false religious system, will work with the Antichrist to persecute those who become Christians during the Great Tribulation. That is the image that we see of the harlot. Now, we'll talk about her judgment in just a little bit. But let's look at verse 7. He, first of all, deals with the judgment of the beast itself. The judgment of the beast. Now, we're going to read a lot about beast in the book of Revelation. Remember, there are three beasts. They're part of the satanic trinity. I have it on your outline. The beast of the abyss, that's Satan, who is the power behind all of it. There's the beast out of the sea. That's the Antichrist, the final world dictator, a human leader. And then there's the beast out of the earth, the false prophet who assists the Antichrist. Now, notice what he says in verse 7. And the angel said to me, why do you wonder? I will tell you the mystery of the woman and of the beast that carries her, which has the seven heads and the 10 horns. The beast that you saw was and is not and is about to come up out of the abyss and go to destruction. You'll see this used repeatedly. He was, he is not, and he's about to be. What is that talking about? Remember, the Antichrist comes to power at the beginning of the Great Tribulation, Revelation 6. He's assisted by this false religious system. They work together. But early on, he appears to be assassinated. A mortal head wound. People will think he has died, but he will be miraculously, or at least it will appear, be resurrected. It's a counterfeit resurrection. Satan counterfeits every truth, including the resurrection of Jesus. But when this beast is resurrection, this leader, people all over the earth will go crazy and follow him because of the miracle he's presumably had performed, his own resurrection. That's what it's talking about here. Verse 8, and those who dwell on the earth, whose name has not been written in the book of life from the foundation of the world, will wonder when they see the beast that he was and is not and will come. Now, look at the seven heads of this beast. Here is the mind which has wisdom. The seven heads are the seven mountains on which the woman sits, and they are seven kings. Five have fallen, one is, and the other has not yet come. And when he comes, he must remain a little while. Remember, John is writing in 90 AD. These seven heads represent the seven world empires. Five of them have already occurred and disappeared from the earth. What are those five? Egypt, Assyria, Babylon, Medo-Persia, Greece. They were already in the dustbin of history by the time John wrote this. Five have already fallen. One is, that's Rome. Rome was currently the world power when John wrote these words. And the other, the seventh, has not yet come. That's the kingdom of the Antichrist that is yet to come. And when he comes, he must remain a little while. The beast, which was and is not, is himself also an eighth, but he's also one of the seven, and he goes to destruction. Well, how could he be the leader of the seventh kingdom and the final eighth kingdom? Remember what I said? While he is in charge of that final kingdom, he will appear to die. And then he'll be resurrected and he'll come back in an even stronger form in the eighth and final kingdom. That's the seven heads that were on the beast. Now let's look at the 10 horns. The 10 horns which you saw are 10 kings who have not yet received a kingdom, but they receive authority as with kings with the beast for 1 hour. And they have one purpose and they give their power and authority to the beast. Apparently the Antichrist will have 10 assistants, if you will, governors who rule over various aspects of the Antichrist kingdom. Now, look at the defeat of the beast, verse 14. And these, that is, the kings of the earth, will wage war against the Lamb, Jesus, and the Lamb will overcome them because he is Lord of lords and King of kings, and those who are with him are called the chosen and the faithful. John is fast-forwarding to chapter 19. He said, these 10 kings, they're going to assemble together at Armageddon. They're going to wage war against the Antichrist, but suddenly the Lord will appear in heaven. We will appear with him, and the Lamb will overcome them. That is the defeat of the beast. Now, let's look at the defeat of the harlot. That's the final thing John saw in verses 15 and 18. And he said to me, the waters which you see where the harlot sits, these are the people and multitudes of nations and tongues. And the 10 horns which you saw in the beast, these will hate the harlot and will make her desolate and naked and will eat her flesh and will burn her up with fire. Halfway through this great tribulation, the Antichrist, after using the harlot for his own purposes, will discard her and destroy her. He will decide he no longer needs the church, this false religious system. He has all the power he needs, and so he will turn on the church, this false church, and completely destroy her. And why will the kings do that? Verse 17, for God has put it in their hearts to execute his purpose by having a common purpose and by giving their kingdom to the beast until the words of God will be fulfilled. Isn't it interesting? The reason the 10 pagan kings destroy the harlot is because God puts it in their heart to do so. Could I just remind you, God is able to work in the hearts of non-Christians just like he is the hearts of Christians. Don't think that mate of yours has to be a Christian for God to use them in a positive way. They have to be a Christian to go to heaven, but God can still speak through that ungodly husband. He can speak through ungodly rulers. God's purpose will be accomplished. And you see that even in these final days. God will use false religion, in a sense, to accomplish his ultimate purpose. How can you keep from being seduced by false religion? How can you know if a religion is really from God or not? John gives us three tests, three questions to ask about any religion. First of all, what does that religion teach about Jesus? What does it teach about Jesus? Look at verses 2 and 3 of 1 John 4. By this you know the Spirit of God. Every spirit that confesses that Jesus Christ has come in the flesh is from God. And every spirit that does not confess Jesus is not from God. This is the spirit of the Antichrist, of which you have heard that it is coming, and it's now already in the world. There are many religions that profess to believe in Jesus. You talk to Muslims? Oh, I talk to them in the cab all the time. Back when I was traveling, talking to Muslims, and I would talk to them about Christ. Oh, yes, we believe in Jesus, great prophet of God. They believe he was a great prophet of God. They will even say he was a son of God, one of many sons of God. Yes, he died on the cross, but he was miraculously delivered before he actually died on the cross, so he didn't have to experience death. That's not the Jesus of the Bible. That's the Jesus of Muhammad's imagination. You talk to Mormons, oh yes, we believe in Jesus. We're the Church of Jesus Christ. He's even in our name. But the Jesus they believe in is not the Jesus of the Bible. It's the Jesus that appeared to Joseph Smith. It's the Jesus, well, I'm not even gonna get into all of it, but it's not the Jesus of the Bible. To believe, to confess that Jesus is Lord means to believe that Jesus is the unique Son of God, who came to earth in human form, who died on the cross for the redemption of our sins, who was buried and rose again on the third day, who ascended into heaven and is coming back one day to reclaim this earth for himself. That's the Jesus you have to believe in order to be saved. What does the religion teach about Jesus? Secondly, ask yourself the question, what does this religion believe about salvation? Paul said, even if we are an angel from heaven, should preach to you a gospel contrary to what we have preached to you, that person is to be accursed. Paul was writing to the Galatians. They were falling for a doctrine that said, oh yes, faith in Christ is important, but it's not enough. You need to have faith in Christ plus be circumcised. Faith in God and keep the Ten Commandments. Faith in God and be whatever, whatever. It is faith and. What did he say about that kind of religion? Paul said, if anybody tells you that kind of message, let that person be anathema, literally accursed, literally damned forever. Anybody who adds to Christianity, it's faith in Christ and something else, is teaching a false truth. The other night, this week, I was watching an interview on CNN, and they were interviewing this Episcopal bishop. And she was going on and on and on with so much religious gobbledygook. I mean, I can't tell you. She wouldn't stop saying all of these buzzwords and so forth. And I yelled at the TV. I said, lady, just stop and tell me, what do I have to do to go to heaven when I die? Just make it clear. What do I have to do? She couldn't tell you, if her life depended on it, what you have to do to go to heaven when you die. When you talk to somebody from another faith, or a religious leader from another faith, if you want to cut to the chase, just ask them that question, what do I need to do to go to heaven when I die? And finally, ask yourself, what results does this religion produce? You know, in 2 Timothy 3:5, Paul described a form of godliness. They hold to a form of godliness, although they have denied its power. He said, avoid men such as these. You know, my concern for a church like First Baptist Dallas that has 152 years of standing on the truth of God's word, is that we can know God's word backward and forward. We can identify the harlot in Revelation 17. We understand the importance of Israel in Bible prophecy. We can spout off all of these things. But we still can't forgive those who wrong us. We still can't overcome sin in our life. That religion is just as wrong and hollow as the other religions I mentioned. True faith in Christ will result in a transformed life through the power of the Holy Spirit. And if that transformation isn't taking place in your life, then your religion is just as worthless as the other religions. John is telling us, avoid all kinds of false religions. Avoid any faith that denies the person of Christ, that denies the provision, the only provision of God for salvation, and denies the power of the Holy Spirit to transform a life.
15: The deeper we dig into the revelation given to John, the more we recognize the need for a broader understanding of this final book in the Bible. Revelation represents the unveiling of Jesus Christ in all his glory. That's one of the many reasons I want you to own my comprehensive commentary through the entire book of Revelation. It's called Final Conquest. This best-selling book represents my life's work on biblical prophecy. 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And together we'll explore the historical context that illuminates the meaning of Revelation. 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In my booklet, I explain why these characters are important. 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
17: 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I'm David J. Mullins. When times are uncertain, we often experience the negative effects of a rocky stock market. But one day, the entire world economy will completely crumble. Hear a message called, The Day the Dow Jones Hits Zero. That's Monday on Pathway to Victory. 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The Apostle Paul sailed these waters, walked these streets, and the church was never the same.
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8: With SRN News, I'm Rich Thomason in Washington. President Trump will head south today, holding a rally in Myrtle Beach, South Carolina. It's a show of support for Senator Darlene Graham, who Mr. Trump hopes will succeed her late brother in the U.S. Senate. Said to have been inspired by ISIS, an alleged terror plot has been foiled in Albany, New York.
23: The FBI arresting the 35-year-old woman who pledged her allegiance to ISIS and was planning to blow up the Capitol building in New York State. Jessica Bowie reportedly telling confidential federal informants that she wanted to buy bombs and kill as many lawmakers as possible inside the building. First Assistant U.S. Attorney John Sarcone.
24: As alleged, this defendant was radicalized online and spread messages of hate and violence against the American people.
23: The feds say in social media posts, she also praised the radical Islamic terrorist attack on 9/11. Laura Winters reporting.
8: The Mar-a-Lago raid could have repercussions for those who carried it out.
25: Multiple sources tell AP Justice Department investigators have sought to interview law enforcement officials about the FBI's 2022 search of Donald Trump's Mar-a-Lago estate. That search led to Trump's indictment on charges of unlawfully retaining classified documents and obstructing FBI efforts to get them back. The requests are part of a Florida-based inquiry aiming to establish a conspiracy against the president, which Trump has long maintained. It's not clear when or if prosecutors might seek to bring charges or for what, but investigating conduct that occurred in Florida might give the Justice Department the legal hook it needs to try to anchor a prosecution in the state. Ben Thomas, Washington.
8: Some rough weather last night across parts of the east, including flash flooding and suspected tornado touchdowns in New York, Delaware, and Pennsylvania. On Wall Street, the Dow futures are up 336 points. 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

is God. The Spirit, which we'll show you this morning in the Scriptures, is God. And there he speaks of God in totality. Hebrews 9:14. Norman Geisler gives this illustration, and I quote Norman Geisler this morning. In case you don't get it, you can blame it on him. And here it is. Are you ready? Quote, "It has been said that God is one what?" With what in quotes? That God is one what? Essence. What would be essence or nature? And three whos, which are his person. Oh man, did you get that? It has been said that God is one what, quote, close quotes, and three whos, quotes there, which are the persons. The who is the persons, the what is his nature or essence. Let me help you, and this is kind of neat, and we steal this from a concept of a man that you know, a guy by the name of Albert Einstein, concerning the perfection of mathematics. And by the way, Norman Geisler came up and said that he agreed with Einstein. Einstein said that because math is absolutely perfect, which I told you before, is why we hate it so much. It's perfect. It can only speak of a creative God. Math is perfect, thus God must be true. Because it is, so to speak, mathematics is sinless. Because it's perfect, even though it's not a person, it's a thing. So check this out. This is amazing, and I hope this does something for you, because it did something for me. Check it out. It says here that the closest illustration is this. Not 1 plus 1 plus 1 equals 3. That would be Hinduism, Buddhism, Mormonism. But in Christianity, and in fact Judeo-Christian teaching, 1 times 1 times 1 equals 1. All and each are equal, yet they maintain an identity. Each one of those ones that you see on the screen have all the authority, all the power, all the attributes of the number 1. But with God, 1 is not the loneliest number. It may be for you or me, but not God. 1 times 1 times 1 equals 1. How about this? 1 Father times 1 Son times 1 Spirit equals 1 God. Do you see that? Does that help? I think that helps tremendously. And now you kind of agree with Einstein's observation that because math is perfect, it speaks of a God who created who's perfect. The Father, the Son, the Holy Spirit. They're not three gods, but one God. Each are equal. Each have their identity. Each have their purpose, as we'll see this morning. But I found that to be extremely helpful. Another consideration is this, the triangle in geometrical form. The triangle. A triangle is three sides of an equal dimension or length or power. We can put it that way. You can put one side of the triangle blue, one side yellow, and one side green. But the three of them form how many triangles? One triangle. Yet the sides are all equal. Very, very important, and I think a very powerful picture that's seen. So this is a very, very exciting, I think, way to look at it. The third thing that we see this morning is this, that there's a unity to the Trinity. There's a unity. I'm going to give you some scriptures, and we'll be off to the second point. I gave you this one earlier, but we'll give it to you in its totality. In 1 Corinthians chapter 8, verse 6, Paul says, "For us there is but one God, the Father, of whom are all things, and we are for him, and..." Connecting statement, one Lord Jesus Christ. God is the Father and the Son and the Spirit. 1 John chapter 5, verse 7. 1 John 5, 7 says, "There are three that bear witness in heaven, the Father, the Word." You know who the Word is, right? The Logos, the Word. It's in capital
letters there, the word that's Jesus.

0: Jesus, there are three that bear witness in heaven, the Father, the Word, and the Holy Spirit. These three are one. 1 John 5:7. John chapter 8, verse 29. Am I going too fast? And he who sent me, Jesus said, is with me. The Father has not left me alone, for I always do those things that please him. Now you see, Jack, I understand that. There's the Father and there's the Son. But listen, in our Western thinking, you better divorce yourself of one thing right now. In the Bible, the Son is not less than the Father. Remember, we talked about this before under the person of Jesus Christ in our earlier study. Remember, in the Hebrew culture and in your Bible, if you want an answer of authority, you don't have to talk to the Father. You can just go knock on the door, and if the Son opens the door, who represents the household, whatever the Son says in the Jewish mind, it honors the Father. Are you with me on that? Remember that? Well, I want to speak to your Father. You know, that's what we do here in this Western culture. I don't want to talk to you. I want to talk to your Father. Well, you can speak to me. I've been authorized to do all that my Father would have done. Oh, really? See, that's how Jesus came. Jesus didn't somehow lessen himself to become the Son of God. He came to perform a purpose. He was always God. We saw that in Christ and his eternal existence, Christ from eternity. He has always existed. And so when the Son says something, it's exactly what the Father would say. When the Son authorizes something, it's exactly what the Father authorizes. When the Son lets a woman go who's been caught in the act of adultery, so the Father lets her go. When Jesus opens the eyes of the blind, he's doing exactly the will of the Father. Are you with me? Do you understand that? It's very simple when you look at it in the Hebrew mind or in the Mideast understanding. The second thing that we see this morning is this, and that is Jesus, the Father, and the Trinity. We need to understand this. Jesus, the Father, and the Trinity. Very, very important. They are one. In 2 John chapter 1, verse 9, says, whoever transgresses and does not abide in the doctrine of Christ does not have God. He who abides in the doctrine of Christ has both the Father and the Son. I don't know about you, but that gets me excited. Those of you who are witnessing to people and you come up with this doctrine of the Trinity question, you know, I love them dearly, but they're in gross error, and that's our friends who are Jehovah's Witnesses. They love to talk about this topic. They love it because to them it's illogical. It's unreasonable. You can't come to a conclusion regarding this person of the Trinity, and they say that you believe in false doctrine. That's not true whatsoever. Just because God is beyond human reason doesn't mean that it's illogical. God created the heavens and the earth and all that is in it. That may be unreasonable to you, but not to God. They are one. They are one. Jesus said in John chapter 10, I and my Father are one.
1: 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And now, let's get back to today's message. Once again, here's Pastor Jack.
0: The next thing that we see regarding Jesus, the Father, and the Trinity, that they are one, also is that they are absolute. They are absolute. I'm going to ask you to jot down three things regarding how absolute they are. And by the way, just right now we're mentioning Jesus and the Father, but all these attributes I'm going to give you are also attributed to the Spirit. They are, write it down, omnipotent. Omni means all powerful, omnipotent. God the Father is recorded in Scripture as being all powerful. Jesus says in Matthew chapter 28, verse 18, it says, Jesus spoke to them and said, all power has been given unto me in heaven and in earth. Friend, if you've got all power that's in heaven and on earth, you've got all power. You are omnipotent. Book of Revelation tells us that Jesus is omnipotent. You and I have no problem giving that attribute to God. But listen, somebody might ask you, is God omnipotent? You say, well, of course he is. Now watch this. If you know your Bible, and somebody says, well then, is the Holy Spirit omnipotent? You better know the answer to that question. Do you know what it is? Yes. The Bible says in Psalm 139, whither shall I go from thy spirit, or where shall I flee from thy presence? If I ascend into hell, thou art there. If I go to the heights of heaven, behold, thou art there. So not only is God omnipotent, the Holy Spirit, Jesus, the Father, because they are God, singular, are omnipresent. You say, well, I don't know if I understand that. Omni means all, present means present. David, Jeremiah was singing earlier and said, we come into your presence with thanksgiving. A friend of mine, cute little story, his father, they're all praying together. Lord, we just come now to your presence. We come now to your presence, and days went by. Lord, we come to your presence this morning. We want to thank you for this day. And by the end of the week, his little son said, you know what, I got to ask you something, Dad. When are we going to get the presents? I thought that was cute. We come to your presence. Well, where are they? God is omnipresent. He's everywhere. He's everywhere. Psalm 139, verse 7 and 8. He's omniscient. The word omniscient is all-knowing. By the way, I don't have the scripture reference in front of me, but the verse comes to my mind. The Bible says that the seven eyes of the Spirit are upon us. Seven eyes. Well, it's symbolic language. It means totality, the completeness of God. He sees all. He knows all. There's nothing hidden from him. And 1 John 3:20, it says, for our heart, if our heart condemns us, by the way, don't raise your hand, but are you feeling a little spiritually under the weather? Do you feel like you're blowing it as a Christian, that you're somehow drowning in failure? You just seem to be falling apart. Well, first of all, get baptized in the power of the Holy Spirit, for one thing. And then secondly, listen to this verse. It says, for if our heart condemns us, God is greater than our heart and knows all things. Amen. Isn't that wonderful? Do you feel condemned? Man, I'm just such a rotten Christian. God says, hey, I know you. I know you're a bumbling knucklehead. Don't condemn yourself anymore. I know you. I know your heart. You want to follow me. It's beautiful. Well, the next thing that we want to go to is this, and that's point number three, and that is Jesus, the Spirit, and the Trinity. Jesus, the Spirit, and the Trinity. And the first thing that we see here is this, that Jesus and the Spirit, they have personality. Now, we can all say, well, of course Jesus has a personality, but the Spirit, for many people, the Holy Spirit is almost somebody that they're afraid of. Because some people have a hard time relating to him. How do we call him? What is it? Him. Well, he's always spoken of in Scripture with the personal pronoun. Did you know that? Ladies, I don't mean to be offensive by this, but God says in his original Scripture that he is a he. But take heart, he's nothing like us men. But he speaks of himself in a male gender. Don't know why, just that he is. He says he's a he. And the Holy Spirit, throughout Scripture, says that he is a he. Personal pronoun. Jesus, we can relate to him, no problem. Jesus, the Spirit, and personality. In 2 Samuel chapter 23, verse 2. 2 Samuel 23, 2 says, the Spirit of the Lord spoke to me, and his words were on my tongue. That's interesting. The Holy Spirit speaks. He has that power. Not only that, in Acts chapter 13, verse 2, there the Bible says, and as they ministered unto the Lord and fasted, the Holy Spirit said, quote, now separate to me Barnabas and Saul for the work to which I have called them. I, personal pronoun, describing whom? The Holy Spirit. He is a person. He can speak. Thank God he does. When was the last time you heard from him, by the way? He loves to use the Bible. Jesus even told us. He said, when the Holy Spirit comes, he will speak whatsoever things I've commanded you. And he will teach you and what is implied from the Word of God. You want the Holy Spirit to speak to you? Read your Bible. That's all I can tell you. You don't read your Bible, you won't hear God speak. Anybody who says, I don't hear God speak, I know. This is just between us. But when somebody says to me, I don't hear God speak, either A, they're not reading their Bible, or B, they haven't learned to understand or recognize His voice when He speaks. And again, there's always this one. When you do something wrong, He always seems to speak very loud and clear. I have no problem hearing Him when I'm either thinking about doing something wrong or have done it. And it's always, Jack. It's never, Jack. It's never, Jack. It's, Jack. Yes, sir. He's just got this tone, you know, in his voice. Jot this down concerning the person of the Holy Spirit. And it's obvious that we know this concerning Jesus, but the Holy Spirit, He has a will. He has a will. I'll give you one verse, though there are many. Isaiah 48:16. Isaiah 48:16 says, come near to me. Hear this. I have not spoken in secret from the beginning. From the time that was past, I was there. And now the Lord God and His Spirit have sent me. Isn't that wonderful? He has a will. I'll throw in another scripture, even though I told you I wasn't going to give you another one. In the book of Ephesians chapter 4, the Bible says that the Holy Spirit is the one who gives gifts to the members of the body of Christ. Jesus doesn't give them. The Father doesn't give them. The Holy Spirit gives them. Interesting. He has emotions. The Holy Spirit has emotions. Isaiah 63 verse 10 says, but they rebelled and grieved. The word in Hebrew is made angry. They rebelled and made angry His Holy Spirit. So the Spirit turned and became their enemy, and He fought against them. This is in relation to the children of Israel going through the desert. Can you imagine? Can you imagine so upsetting the Holy Spirit that He turns and becomes your enemy? Wow. Isaiah 63:10, you can make angry the Holy Spirit. The Bible says in Thessalonians, don't grieve the Holy Spirit. He has an intellect. He has a mind. In 1 Corinthians 2:10, the Bible says, but God has revealed them to us through His Spirit. For the Spirit searches all things, yes, the deep things of God. He has an intellect. He has deep, obviously, deep understanding. Also this we go to. Jesus, the Spirit and personality. Also, Jesus, the Spirit and purpose. And people, we need to go quick with this, okay? I'm going to run through these very quickly. The purpose, Matthew chapter 1, verse 18. Now the birth of Jesus Christ is as follows. After His mother was engaged to Joseph, before they had union, physical union, before they had sex, she was found to be with child of the Holy Spirit. That was the purpose of God. The purpose of the Trinity was at work. How did Mary become pregnant? By the person of the Holy Spirit. Her humanity, by the way, her DNA, her bloodline was in Jesus, but not Joseph's. If you know the Bible well, you know that from the curse of Jeconiah, none of his descendants, which Joseph was related to, could have the blood in the Messiah. So what did God do? God had the Holy Spirit just, and she was pregnant. A miraculous conception by God.
2: 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Thanks so much for being with us today. You know, this message is part of Pastor Jack's series called The Life and Times of Jesus Christ. It's a series about the real Jesus of the Bible, God in the flesh, and why knowing Him more deeply changes everything. And we'll continue on the next edition of Real Life Radio.
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10: SRN News, I'm Rich Thomason in Washington. Investigators say the woman arrested in an alleged ISIS-inspired terror plot in New York bought bomb-making materials and planned to attack the state capitol at Albany. The suspect, 35-year-old Jessica Bowie of Albany, allegedly visited the Capitol complex multiple times, scoping out the place and taking photos. She had allegedly planned to conceal a bomb in a DoorDash bag delivered to the Capitol. Last night, it was the Northeast's turn to take a beating at the hands of powerful storms, a suspected tornado touching down on Long Island, New York, and in Dover, Delaware as well, flooding in New Jersey, stranding dozens of motorists in their cars. No survivors reported in the crash of a charter flight in western Alaska. The plane crashed about 450 miles west of Anchorage. The NTSB is investigating. Stocks are higher on Wall Street, and this is SRN News.
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15: We are the triumphant ones. That's what that means. All the spoils that Christ won at the cross, all that he possesses of the eternal glories of the new heaven and the new earth will be our possession as well. We will reign on earth in the millennial kingdom with him. We will sit on thrones with him in the glories of the new heaven and the new earth.
16: Welcome to Grace to You with John MacArthur on The Word Miami. John Wesley said this. He said, "I am soon to drop into eternity, and I want to know one thing, the way to heaven." Of course, the way to heaven, through faith alone in Christ alone, is explained in the New Testament, where Jesus Christ is undeniably the focus. But does that mean the Old Testament says nothing about Christ and the salvation he makes possible? Nothing there to deepen what you understand about what the Lord accomplished for sinners like you and me? Consider that today as John MacArthur continues his look at Isaiah 53, the mountaintop of the Old Testament. The title of John's study, The Gospel According to God. And now here's John with the lesson.
15: When we began this study, I introduced to you the fact that the truth in this chapter would answer the most important, essential, vital, critical question that can ever be asked. What is the question? The question is this: how can a sinner be forgiven fully and reconciled to holy God and thus escape eternal hell and enter eternal heaven? That is the question of all questions. It is the supreme religious question for which no system of morality, no mystical spirituality, and no religion has an answer other than Christianity. And the Bible is written to give that answer. If you take that question and that answer out of the Bible is like any other book. It is for this question and this answer that Holy Scripture was revealed. And as far as the Old Testament is concerned, it is nowhere answered more clearly than in Isaiah 53. So here is a word from Yahweh, a word from Jehovah, declaring the answer to life's supreme question: how can a sinner be forgiven fully and reconciled to God, being delivered therefore from eternal hell to eternal heaven? The answer of God is through the death of the righteous one who dies in the sinner's place, paying in full the penalty for sin. Let's look more closely at it. God is the speaker, Yahweh. God the Father is the speaker again, and he introduces his servant again. "My servant," he calls him in verse 11, and that's what he called him when he introduced him back in 52:13, "my servant," the servant of Jehovah, that messianic title we're familiar with. But I want to focus at the righteous one, the righteous one. There is only one who could bear that title, one in this world, one human, one man who could bear that title, the righteous one. And that is such a marvelous Old Testament designation of the Messiah that it was familiar to the New Testament believers who knew the Old Testament. For example, Peter preaches this great sermon in the third chapter of Acts, and he draws down that title. He says, "The God of Abraham, Isaac, and Jacob, the God of our fathers, has glorified his slave Jesus, the one whom you delivered and disowned in the presence of Pilate when he had decided to release him. But you disowned the holy and righteous one." The righteous one. He's the only righteous one. So here is God speaking of his son, his slave, the righteous one, and he says this: "By his knowledge he will justify the many." The many, meaning those who believe. The many, meaning the people of God. The many, meaning those for whose sins he died and atoned. He will justify That is, he will provide righteousness for them. He, by his sacrifice, by taking on their sins, will be able to grant them his righteousness. We understand the doctrine of justification, that he dies, the righteous one, to justify many sinners. The phrase that I do want to focus on, because you know those other things, is by his knowledge. Whose knowledge are we talking about there? It can go either way in Hebrew. It could be by his knowledge, and that's what's kind of implied in the NAS, by his knowledge, meaning the servant, the righteous one, he will justify many. It could be referring to his knowledge of God's plan, his understanding of God's plan, the perfect wisdom that he possessed. Isaiah makes a point in chapter 1 and chapter 5 about the Israelites lacking knowledge. He makes another very strong point in the 44th chapter of Isaiah about the nations lacking knowledge. So maybe here he's saying, but the righteous one has the knowledge that it takes to do God's will and to provide justification for the many. Problem with that is it wasn't by his knowledge that he justifies us. It was by his what? By his death. The Hebrew would allow us to translate it this way: by the knowledge of him, the righteous one, my servant, will justify the many. Justification will come to those who know him, who know him. It is best to interpret this as our knowledge of him, of his person, of his work, of his provision in his death and resurrection. The gospel, here God validates the Great Commission. Here God says that he will justify the many who have the knowledge of him. Neither is there salvation in any other name. No man comes to the Father but by me. Here is God's testimony to the urgency of proclaiming the message of Jesus Christ to the ends of the earth. The many, the people for whom Christ died, can only be saved when they hear, because saving faith comes, Romans 10, by hearing the message concerning Christ. Faith comes by hearing the word concerning Christ. That is our mandate. And that mandate is given to us here by God himself. There is then placed right in this very chapter the Great Commission and the call to faith. Faith based on knowledge of the true revelation of Christ. And then God says this: knowing him in a saving way, knowing him in penitent faith, will justify the many. How? How can knowing him justify? Because he will bear their iniquities. God believes in the doctrine of justification. God believes in the doctrine of imputation because God ordained it. He has more to say. The second half of verse 12, these are the words of Jehovah, Yahweh, speaking again of his servant, the righteous one. He poured out himself to death. It's always, the verbs are always willing verbs. He poured out himself to death. Like back in verse 7, he was oppressed and he allowed himself to be afflicted. His willingness is replete through this entire portion of Scripture. Literally, it means he handed his soul over to death. So God is echoing the confession that we've read from the Jews. Yes, he handed himself over to death. Then this wonderful statement, and was numbered with the transgressors. Literally, in the Hebrew, it means he let himself be included among transgressors. In fact, Jesus quotes this in Luke 22, 37, before he got to the cross. Quotes these very words. It is a reference to his incarnation, that he was literally embedded among transgressors. He lived among transgressors. He mingled in this world. And from a visual standpoint, he didn't look any different than anybody else. There was nothing about him that drew them to the conclusion that he was supernatural. That was part of the problem when he did miracles. There was such a disconnect between what he appeared to be and the power that he had that they decided in their unbelief that that was the power of Satan somehow operating through him. Here God affirms the incarnation. Here God himself, in his own words, says he came down and let himself be embedded in the world of fallen men. This is Philippians chapter 2, that he humbled himself, took upon the form of a man, a servant, and took on death, even the death of the cross. So it's not about his death with criminals. It's about the fact that he came to take his place with sinners. And though he became familiar with sinners, though he would be counted as human among the transgressors, yet he himself was able to do what no human being can do, and that was bear the sin of many. Though he was blended in with sinners in the world, yet he was the only one qualified to rise above them and be the sacrifice for their sins. He is the righteous one, God, embedded in humanity, the God-man. And he appears to be like all the rest, but he is capable of lifting up their sins. And like the scapegoat of the Day of Atonement, Leviticus 16, carrying them away. And that reference is made several times, as you know, in this chapter. And a final word from the Father about his death and his resurrection even. Last line, interceded for the transgressors. Interceded for the transgressors. I wish the translators had used in the NAS mediated. The word means mediated. It means to mediate, to go between, to stand between. And this is the statement of God that Christ is the one who is between God and man. 1 Timothy 2:5, there is one, what? Mediator between God and man, the man Christ Jesus. Yes, in that mediation, he is the intercessor. He is the one who pleads our case. He is the one who is the bridge to God, the bridge to heaven. He made the required mediation possible through his death. His mediation began for us, really, in the New Testament, in John 17, before he got to the cross, when he prayed that high priestly prayer the night he was betrayed, and he began to pray for us. He began to pray in that incredible prayer that God would bring us all to heaven, that all that belonged to him throughout all of human history would be gathered together, and that they would all be brought to glory where they could see him in his glory and see the glory of the Father. And he began interceding for those for whom he died. He's ever and always our mediator until we finally get to heaven. Hebrews 7:25, Romans 8:34 celebrate the mediating, interceding work of Christ. So God himself then in that section affirms the vicarious substitutionary sacrifice of Christ as the only offering that can satisfy his justice and provide salvation for sinners and bring to them justification. That is to say, they are declared righteous by God. That only comes to those who know him, to know him. That is how that justification takes place individually. And the knowledge of him is therefore critical. That then becomes the mandate for us to spread the knowledge of him to the world. This is a confession the Jews will one day make. This is a confession we have already made. And this is a confession that God himself affirms. That finally brings us to the last word. Verse 12, we have looked at the startling servant, the scorned servant. We have looked at the substituted servant, the silent servant, the slaughtered servant. And here is the sovereign servant. Beginning of verse 12, therefore I'll allot him a portion with the great, and he'll divide the booty with the strong. Resurrection, of course, is implied because he's now going to be rewarded. After the suffering, the satisfaction. After the sorrow, the salvation. After the death, the deliverance. After the gore, the glory. After the pain, the pleasure. After the thorns, the throne. After the cross, the crown. The first coming in humiliation, the second coming in exaltation. So the text ends at the second coming. The text ends where it began in 52:13. He will prosper, be high, lifted up, greatly exalted, startling nations, silencing kings. The text ends with a triumphant victory parade as the Lord God Himself sets His servant on the throne and rewards him with all the spoils of His conquering triumph. He is exalted. He is all glorious. He is set on a throne. This is Revelation 11, when the kingdoms of this world become the kingdoms of our God and of His Christ. This is Revelation 19, when He comes on a white horse with all the saints to judge and make war against the ungodly and then to establish His glorious kingdom on earth for 1,000 years, followed by the eternal new heavens and new earth in which He reigns and is forever exalted. This is powerful, royal imagery. This is the image of a conquering hero who returns with all the spoils of his triumph, having overpowered all the hostile forces and embarrassed all the petty kings. He comes triumphant. And God declares two things about him. I'll allot him a portion with the great, and I'll divide the booty with the strong. This is a magnificent statement. We would expect him to say, I will give him everything. That's true. I will exalt him. As Paul says in Philippians, I'll give him a name above every name, that at the name of Jesus every knee should bow. And that name, by the way, is not Jesus. It's the name of Jesus, Lord. That's the name that makes us bow. We would understand it if he said, I'll give him everything. And he will give him everything. But that's not the emphasis here. The emphasis here is about sharing. I will allot him a portion with the great, divide the spoil with the strong. Who are the great and who are the strong? What? That's us. How did we become great and strong when we are insignificant and weak? Actually, the word for great is harabim, literally means the many. The many. The many He justified. We've seen that word many already. He will justify the many. End of verse 12. He bore the sin of the many. Here's the many. Therefore, I'll allot him a portion with the many. Well, why does the translator take it from the many to great? Because by that time, we will have been made great. You say, are we going to be exalted? We are. We're going to become heirs of God, Romans 8:17, and joint heirs with Christ, everything He possesses, we will possess. Is not this the magnanimous grace of God? That we don't sit in eternity, in some sense impoverished, watching Christ enjoy all the rewards, but that everything that He possesses is ours to share? This is the extent of God's massive grace. He divides the spoils with the strong. Who are the strong? They are the weak made strong. We are the many made great, and we are the weak made strong. We are the triumphant ones. That's what that means. We march in His train. I wish I had time to go to the book of Corinthians where Paul says we march in the triumph. All the spoils that Christ won at the cross, all the redeemed of the ages, will be part of a communion of fellowship everlasting that will enrich our lives. All that He possesses of the eternal glories of the new heaven and the new earth will be our possession as well. We will reign on earth in the millennial kingdom with Him. We will sit on thrones with Him, and we will reign forever and ever with Him in the glories of the new heaven and the new earth. And everything that is His will be ours. So the promise of Isaiah is the future generation of Israel will be saved finally in the end. And this will be their confession. And God Himself affirms that this confession is a true understanding of the work of Christ on the cross. But this confession must be your confession. To repent of your sin, to know what Christ has done, to embrace Him in faith as the substitute who took your place, to confess Him as risen Lord, is to be saved. Is to be saved. Whoever calls on his name will be saved and escape eternal hell and enter eternal heaven. This is the only question that has an answer that affects you forever.
16: You're listening to Grace to You, the Bible teaching ministry of John MacArthur. John's current study is called The Gospel According to God. Well, friend, if there's one thought to leave you with today, it's this. The gospel is not just a New Testament doctrine. Isaiah 53 makes that clear. Here's what John had to say about that.
17: The gospel is crystal clear in the Old Testament. If you trace through the Old Testament, you begin to see the gospel. But when you come to Isaiah 53, all the threads of the gospel are pulled together in one prophecy that the Spirit of God gave to the prophet Isaiah. Again, what I'm saying is you can see the threads of the gospel. You can see the fall of man, sin, the curse. You can see that God is going to provide a substitute, an innocent victim in the sacrificial system, and you can follow all of the flow of those kinds of things. And it's still a little hazy, I think. Boy, when you get to Isaiah 53, the fog disappears, and it is so systematic. It is so historical. It is so chronological. It is so sequential and so clearly described. The details of the sacrifice of Christ and the significance of that sacrifice, that it is absolutely unmistakable. I would say this, that no Christian should miss the power of this chapter. I would suggest that every believer memorize this chapter. If you memorized Isaiah 53, you would have the gospel on the edge of your lips all the time to give to anyone. You say, well, how do I share the gospel with someone? Recite Isaiah 53. All there.
18: It's a pretty powerful affirmation of the inspiration of Scripture as well. I mentioned a couple of weeks ago that the first time I ever heard the gospel preached, it was from Isaiah 53. And I remember that night clearly, just realizing that the gospel was so clear in Isaiah, erased from my brain any doubt I ever had that the Bible was the Word of God.
17: Yeah, I've gone far enough to say, I think it is the single greatest proof of the inspiration of the Old Testament. That is to say that God is the author. There's nothing there that anybody could ever know apart from a divine knowledge. If you're at all wavering on whether the Word of God was written by God, that chapter will take away that doubt for sure.
16: Yes, it will. And I encourage you to strengthen your confidence in God's Word and equip yourself to give the gospel to others by downloading John's series on the Gospel According to God for free. 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
26: When George Washington accepted command of the Continental Army, Americans were fighting a king and determined not to replace one form of unchecked power with another. Washington understood the difference between authority and ownership. In 1775, he declared, "When we assume the soldier, we do not lay aside the citizen." Even as commander of America's army, Washington remembered that he remained one of the people and that the power entrusted to him was never his to keep. He did not fight to rule America. He fought so Americans could govern themselves. Washington's example gave the young nation something more than victory. It gave America a standard for leadership. Those who hold power must remain accountable to the people they serve, because in a free nation, leadership is not ownership. It is a duty and a trust.
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10: Well, that's our news. I'm Rich Thomason in Washington. Investigators say the woman arrested in an alleged ISIS-inspired terror plot in New York bought bomb-making materials and planned to attack the state capitol at Albany. The suspect, 35-year-old Jessica Bowie of Albany, allegedly visited the Capitol complex multiple times, scoping out the place and taking photos. She had allegedly planned to conceal a bomb in a DoorDash bag delivered to the Capitol. Last night, it was the Northeast's turn to take a beating at the hands of powerful storms, a suspected tornado touching down on Long Island, New York, and in Dover, Delaware as well, flooding in New Jersey, stranding dozens of motorists in their cars. No survivors reported in the crash of a charter flight in western Alaska. The plane crashed about 450 miles west of Anchorage. The NTSB is investigating. Stocks are higher on Wall Street, and this is SRN News.
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30: And the number one influence is how the parents are living. And again, we already knew this by reading Deuteronomy, when God says, you know, speak it all day, you know, write it on your door frames as you walk, as you lie down. Share this with your children. And so it's so true. And you're so right. None of us are going to be perfect. I don't know how many times I have apologized to my children and asked for their forgiveness, because we mess up. But that's a great opportunity for them to see, no, the Lord is real.
31: That's Dr. Holly Brand, and she joins us today on Focus on the Family with Jim Daly. Thank you for joining us. I'm John Fuller.
29: John, here's a headline. Pop culture is everywhere. It's kind of like, duh. But, I mean, it's in our face a lot, and so often it clashes with the Word of God, especially for us as Christians. I mean, going to Vegas, if for a conference or something, you're not going to gamble. But you go to Vegas, I mean, it's just all over the place. Gene has said to me, yeah, we're never going here again.
31: Mm-hmm. Even the airport in Vegas is like
29: billboards, especially if you have young boys. I remember those days. Yeah. We'd be diving to cover the kids' eyes, you know, because it's just so in your face. And mom and dad, that's part of our responsibility, is to raise up our children in a way that they can form strong faith. And how do we set the kind of the developmental seeds to be able to do that, and to help them be in the world but not of the world, right? Small intentional choices in parenting can have a lifelong impact. I think we're seeing that with our kids. I'm sure, John, you're seeing that with yours. And you know, today we have a special guest who's written a great little workbook, Christ and Culture 2.0. And she is a professor at a Christian university and deals with the young culture every day. And so I'm looking forward to this discussion.
31: I am too, Jim. And Dr. Holly Brand has served as professor of psychology at Missouri Baptist University in St. Louis, where she was honored with the MBU Distinguished Professor Award. She specializes in child, adolescent, and adult development. But perhaps more importantly, she's married to Todd, and they have three older children. And that book that you mentioned, Jim, is really terrific, Christ and Culture 2.0. Learn more about that workbook and our guest at focusonthefamily.com/broadcast.
29: Holly, welcome to Focus on the Family.
30: Well, thank you, Jim and John. You know that I love all things Focus on the Family, so this is truly an honor.
29: What's so fun is you're like a super fan. You say you listen to the program every day.
30: I do every day.
29: We love that.
31: We do.
29: And you do it on the app, which is convenient.
31: Why don't more people do it on the app, Jim?
30: The
31: that was
30: app
31: a good question you asked.
30: Awesome.
29: Yeah, it's really good. You got access to everything there at the app.
30: Exactly.
29: You're in the middle of being a observer of the cultural clash because you're on a college campus every day.
30: Absolutely.
29: And you're hearing 18, 19-year-olds coming into your classroom and talking about stuff. You're a PhD in psychology, so you have that great background to better understand how people think and what wires the human brain. In that context, what are you seeing on a college campus that may be different today than it was 20 years ago?
30: Oh, absolutely. So I just finished my 25th year, which blows my mind. And I would say the increase in anxiety and fear and worry and despair even.
29: Wow.
30: And even over things that are, you know, what we would consider just daily challenges, daily stress.
29: Normal
30: dailiness, their ability to cope is really limited. And so that's a big thing that I've seen over 25 years. I've also seen the increase of moral relativism. So you get to choose what's right for you, and I get to choose what's right for me, and there's no understanding of absolute truth. I think the last data that I saw is that about 4% of people have a belief in absolute truth, which is startling. And so if you don't have that foundation of truth, the world is a scary place.
29: Yeah.
30: The world is a scary place anyway. But they're really struggling, and this is even on a Christian campus.
29: So Holly, how did this workbook come about?
30: Okay, so maybe like a lot of people, I became really alert to the cultural rot when I became a parent, especially the parent of a little boy. And so a little bit of backstory. Tanner would have been about three, so it would have been about 2006, and it's a Saturday afternoon, and we're watching Cardinals baseball, and all of a sudden, commercial break. There was a company back then who was using basically soft porn to sell their product, and this commercial comes on, and it's a striptease. And Tanner's little three-year-old eyes were like saucers, and I'm like, oh! And I'm, you know, scrambling for the remote, and I turn it off, and then I got mad, like mama bear mad. Like, who thinks it's okay on a Saturday afternoon to put this kind of content in front of my child? And so a couple years later, we enroll our children in a local Christian school, which is a wonderful Christian school, but even I discovered Christian schools are not immune from cultural influence.
31: Right.
30: And so I would see things there too, and I just continued to complain about it. And at that time, I was president of the school board at the school. And Todd,
0: that's pretty funny,
30: right? Actually. So you guys know my wonderful Todd. And he looked at me one day as I was complaining, and he said, "You're the president of the school board. Do something about it." And
0: that sounds just like Todd.
30: It sounds just like Todd. And I was like, well, I still didn't know what to do. And then came the phone call. It's always the phone call. So a year or so later, I get a phone call from a dad of a third grade girl at our school. And so this little girl was describing the wedding she had gone to for two women. And the dad, who's a strong believer, strong Christian man, he said on the phone,

0: A
1: book?
0: great question. So I originally wrote it to use as curriculum in our children's Christian school. And so at the time, we decided to start it in third grade, so around the age of 8 to 9. And if you look at some of the topics, such as pornography, you might say, oh, that seems early. Well, if you understand that the average age of exposure to pornography is 8, we have to get into these kids with truth so that they can be able to discern the cultural rot. And so, actually, first and second graders are exposed to the content as well. They just don't have their own copy, and they remove some of the heavier topics,
1: But you
0: but
1: really,
0: really early.
1: yeah, in that regard, it's like
0: Wow.
1: elementary school age to sit
0: Absolutely.
1: down and do this as a Bible study with them or prep with them.
0: Absolutely.
1: And but in there, you also talk about three pillars upon which our children's lives should be built. Let's hit those three
0: You
1: pillars.
0: got it. So the first 5 years of life, authority, respect for authority, legitimate sources of authority. So primarily God and parents, because there is this concept called the two-year-old teenager. So parents, we panic when our kids become teenagers, like, oh, teenage rebellion, here it comes. Teenage rebellion is not normal human development, and it's not inevitable. And so that rebellious teenager was a rebellious two-year-old who was not properly disciplined, because the word discipline means to teach three things: self-control, character, and acceptable behavior. Well, most of us focus on the acceptable behavior part, and we miss the heart of the child. And so if you can get proper respect for authority by the age of 5, you've got a good foundation. And so then the next pillar between really 6 and 12, and you don't wait until 6 to start this, but you really emphasize it, character. Who are you when no one's looking, doing the right thing because it's the right thing to do? And what comes after age 12 is obviously the teen years. And they are going to be faced with so many character decisions that you and I can't make for them. My kids have never invited me on one of their dates. Isn't that rude? I mean, I'm
1: You must have
0: fun,
1: been bummed out.
0: right?
1: You are
0: I'm like, I'm
1: fun.
0: fun. I don't get to go on their dates for them. So they're going to be faced with character decisions in the area of sexuality, to cheat or not to cheat, to use AI on my homework, to lie or not to lie. I mean, it's all day, every day, character decisions. And so, if they don't have the foundation of character development before the teen years, teen years
1: I
0: are
1: mean, and that's
0: rough.
1: good. I want to make a point here because it's, I was going to wait till later, but I think this is a good
0: And
1: spot.
0: we still have the third pillar, but go
1: Oh,
0: ahead.
1: go ahead and finish the third pillar.
0: Okay.
1: That's good.
0: So, the third pillar during the teen years is identity development, answering the question, who am I? Because aging is just an accumulation of days. It's literally one day on top of the next day. Hello, you're 92. And so, if you don't have your identity solidly secure by the time you hit age 20, then everything that builds from there is hindered.
1: Boy, no, in that context, that takes me to the competition for identity. I mean, the culture is all about, absorb this identity, be this identity. Let's
0: Absolutely.
1: just jump into that a
0: Let's
1: little
0: jump in.
1: deeper. I mean, when you're talking about
0: So,
1: identity for kids, I think some parents, Holly, would be thinking, how do I do that? I got a day job too.
0: okay, it's so much simpler than we think, and it's in the daily communication. So, I've been speaking and teaching and writing for 25, 30 years now, and I am convinced that the root cause of virtually every problem that every human has is lack of identity in Jesus. I really, really believe that. And so, there are two basic types of identity. The first is basic identity. You are a child created in the image of God. You are of great worth, of great value, and that will never change. The other is role identity that really gets developed and focused on during the teen years. But we miss the basic identity. And so many kids are left to wonder, well, who am I? And then we find it in our role identity. For example, I am Mrs. Todd Brand. Okay? Big part of my identity. Todd had a heart attack and almost died a few months ago. Who would I have been if he had passed away? If he dies before me, I'll no longer be Mrs. Todd Brand. If I have my identity tied to something that is changeable, I'm in big trouble. So from the I you asked how to build this in because we have day jobs. When my kids were babies, every time I would change their diaper, I would pretty much share the gospel.
1: Yeah, no, I mean.
0: Like, might as well start in. And I would just tell them, you are a child created in the image of God. You are precious. You are so loved. You are valuable. And see, that will never change. And if you can get a child to the teen years with that solid basic identity, they can see through the lies of the culture.

0: culture. For example, number one reason that teenage girls give for having sex during the teen years, they want to feel loved.
1: Mm-hmm.
0: What a perverted idea of love.
2: Hmm.
0: It promises so much but delivers literally nothing. And so there's a scripture. It's in Proverbs 27:7. A satisfied soul loathes the honeycomb, but to a hungry soul, every bitter thing is sweet. Let's unpack that, because I was that hungry soul. I was that hungry 20-year-old approval-seeking girl looking for love and affection through relationships. I was her. So a satisfied soul who knows who they are can see right through that flattering tongue who just wants to use them. But to a hungry soul who's hungry for love and affection and attention, what will ultimately cause her bitter pain seems sweet at the time. And so if you know who you are, I am who I am says I am. If you know that going into the teen years, it's so much easier to say no. And if you it takes so much character to say no. It takes no character to say yes to peer pressure. So I am just convinced that if we could get the basic identity solid and cemented by the time the teen years hit, then you know who you are. Then you can work on role identity.
1: Yeah.
0: Who do I want in a relationship? Who do I want to marry? What do I want to do as a vocation? What am I good at? You know, those things build on top of the basics.
2: Mm-hmm. This is Focus on the Family with Jim Daly, and today our guest is Dr. Holly Brand, and we're talking about some of the content in her terrific workbook called Christ and Culture 2.0. And you can get a copy of the book from us here, and we'd encourage you to do that when you stop by focusonthefamily.com/broadcast.
1: Holly, what I was aiming for is this. First of all, parents have to live it well.
0: Yes.
1: Live their Christian faith well to invite their children into that journey.
0: Absolutely.
1: And if, you know, kids are so good at sniffing hypocrisy.
0: Oh,
1: right?
0: Huge. Especially during the teen
1: years. Oh, my goodness. I mean, it's like, wow.
0: Big time.
1: You need to be mindful of that. If you're not living the faith well,
0: absolutely.
1: It doesn't have to be perfect. And when it's not, apologize to your kids. When they see an anger outburst or you say something you shouldn't have said because somebody cut you off, whatever.
0: You
1: need to be able to say, man, that was not healthy and that wasn't honoring to the Lord. I'm sorry.
0: Right, absolutely.
1: And let them hear you do that.
0: Absolutely.
1: And
0: they have that gives to see them, that the Lord
1: yeah,
0: is real.
1: That gives them then that basis. But speak to the importance of being authentic as an adult, as a parent, so your kids can see that.
0: Oh, it's huge. So some of my favorite research in neurology comes from the National Institute for Mental Health and Dr. Jay Geed. And so he has done all kinds of MRI studies on children's and teens' brains. And shocker, wouldn't you know that the number one influence on how to shape a teenager's brain and his or her mind is parental example. And I mean, we already knew that, right? All we had to do was read
1: that's
0: the book.
1: A high influence.
0: That's the number one influence.
1: Number
0: that
1: one.
0: Their brains
1: wow.
0: are truly sponges. And the number one influence is how the parents are living. And again, we already knew this by reading Deuteronomy when God says, you know, speak it all day, you know, write it on your door frames as you walk, as you lie down, share this with your children. And so it's so true. And you're so right. None of us are going to be perfect. I don't know how many times I have apologized to my children and asked for their forgiveness because we mess up. But that's a great opportunity for them to see, no, the Lord is real and he does redeem and we don't have to be canceled. We get a second do-over and a third and a fourth.
1: Yeah. Let me go back to something you mentioned, which, you know, I think this is a grave mistake that we make in Christian parenting. But it is this overemphasis on behavior. Behavior is important. It really is important. But the heart is far more important.
0: Everything.
1: And I think this is, again, critically important.
0: Yes.
1: How do we address the heart that drives the right behavior and make sure the child, when they hear, don't do that, it doesn't feel like you're rejecting the child.
0: Yes. Yes,
1: which is how they interpret it. And it's takes a little adult thought.
0: It does.
1: To make sure you're doing this well. But you've got to separate those two things
0: Absolutely.
1: And go after the heart attitude.
0: Absolutely. And
1: how do we do that?
0: That is all over this book. If we miss the heart, we end up with little whitewashed tombs. So Jesus talked about that. Think about what's inside a gleaming, beautiful tomb. Dead, rotting flesh and bones, right? Yuck. And so if we just focus on the outer behavior, we can end up with kids, again, who have the character of, well, it's okay as long as I don't get caught. I'll just learn to whop my sister when mom's not around. We have to go for the heart. So when Todd and I first became parents, I read Ted Tripp's book, Shepherding a Child's Heart. Highly recommend. And I am the type of personality, I just want the top 10 ways to produce great kids. You know, give me, like I've heard you say before, give me the formula.
1: Yeah, right.
0: And I'll just, you know, put out some great kids. And so I'm reading this book, and he's talking about, well, you got to get to the heart. If you change the heart, behavior follows. And this is where psychology shines, my favorite part of psychology. Behavior is just an extension of what's going on up here. So God's word is all over this. Proverbs 23:7, as a man thinks in his heart, so is he. Philippians 4:8, think about things that are true and right and holy and pure and et cetera. And so that's what you start with. You know, child, what were you thinking when you did that? Let's talk about how to change your thinking, and your behavior will follow.
1: That's really good.
2: Yeah. So often,
0: it's so important.
2: So often 4-year-olds weren't thinking. They were just doing, right?
0: Exactly.
2: So there's such a great element of intentionality to what you're talking about. But as you were talking about your experience with cancer, I thought, well, this is where unintentionally our kids are watching us. And that leads to tech and screens and discernment, because I remember a time when I was thinking, I'm expecting my child to do something that I'm not even doing. So, you know what? At 9 o'clock, we're just going to put the phones away.
0: Good, John.
2: Mom has said that we should get, you know, get away from the screens at 9 p.m.
0: Yes.
2: So I'm not going to make you do it. I'm going to do it. And when you come down to check, I'm going to be off my phone.
0: Right.
2: But this is hard in that whole area of screens and tech and discernment, because so much is flooding them. How do we set the example as parents, and then how do we get to their heart on this?
0: You grab the why. Kids are so much more likely to follow your lead if they know the why behind it. So that's the whole heart of this book, is what's the why? Why does God put boundaries on us? Why do I, as a parent, put boundaries in your screen time? Because here's all the detriment that occurs if we don't. Here's all the blessing that occurs if we do. And so we're so good at telling kids, no, don't do that. No, don't eat that. Don't do that. Don't go there.
1: Don't watch
0: no,
1: that.
0: You can't do that. Don't watch that. And we never tell them what they can say yes to. And so they have to hear, God puts boundaries on our behavior because it protects our hearts, it protects our minds, it protects our bodies. You look at the average teen, they don't get nearly enough sleep. Their stress goes through the roof just because they're on their screens late into the night. That's a simple reason. We're going to put our screens away because God has given us a purpose in tomorrow. When we get up, He's got work for us to do, and we need to be well rested. Simple. Getting the why behind what we do. And
1: Let me, right at the end here, let me come back and address a couple of things that we touched on lightly that I think parents really need to catch. One is, you said, we so often, and I can remember Trent and Troy doing that, what do you want to be when you grow up? And they, you know, Troy, fireman, policeman, he wanted all the first responder jobs.
0: I love it.
1: But this idea of who do you want to be when you grow up?
0: Yes.
1: I, you know, in hindsight, I don't know if I spent ample time. I touched on it,
0: right?
1: But probably not in the same way of vocation. So how do we as parents get that as the bullseye, not the what do you want to do or what do you want to be, but who do you want to be? It's such a brilliant question.
0: I think so too, and it really shifts the focus, and I think it goes back to that basic identity. You are a child created in the image of God. He has given you gifts and talents and abilities to love and serve Him and to love and serve others. That's our whole purpose. And so if you can reinforce that in, say, the first 10 years of life, and without even asking them, what do you want to be when you grow up? What you want to be will flow from who you already are. And so, you know, I get so many college students, they have no idea what they're good at. They don't know their personality types. They don't know any of their gifts. They say, I'm not good at anything, which is a big fat lie. And so then you spend the children's second decade figuring out, okay, this is what you're really good at. God's given you a gift of speaking. I remember your story of your mom's friend telling you that you have diarrhea of the mouth.
1: You remember that, do you?
0: I remember that.
1: I shouldn't have said that.
0: And so...
1: and that, look at what happened. I'm exactly, in a microphone every
0: exactly.
1: day.
0: Exactly. So then we take 14-year-old little Jimmy and we say, God's given you the ability to speak and to communicate. I wonder if he might use that in your vocation. And it just flows.
1: Yeah, I didn't see that coming.
0: Yeah,
1: the gift
0: right?
1: of gab, I guess. But no, exactly. I get it. Holly, right here at the end, your son struggled with questions about God's goodness. This is so common. I love the honesty that he was portraying and how you describe it in the workbook. But in that context, what happened and how did it become a lesson for
0: him?
1: Yeah,
0: absolutely. So when our middle child, Walker, was 16, one of his friends at school committed suicide. Mm. And Walker was the last person that he communicated with. They were texting back and forth, and this young man had wrecked the car, and he was afraid of, you know, really getting into trouble. And it just in that emotional moment, he made obviously a permanent decision. And so Walker really was struggling with his faith. He's like, Mom, is any of it real? I mean, is God who he says he is? Is he good? Is all of these questions. And Todd and I just kind of had to stand back and pray. You know, Walker needed to do his own deep dive, and he did. And, you know, we provided him with resources. One of my all-time favorite broadcasts was with J. Warner Wallace.
1: Yeah.
0: Who did, you know, the cold case.
1: The former detective.
0: Yeah. And so I gave Walker his book, you know, Person of Interest, and said, Bud, you're going to have to do your deep dive. And he did for the next year. I mean, he talked to counselors at school. He talked to his Bible teacher at school. He listened to podcasts. He read. He prayed. He reached out. A year later, he emerged as Billy Graham Jr. I mean, he is an evangelist. He knows what he believes and why he believes it. And it wasn't just an emotional, you know, outcome. It was a solid heart change, mind change. I get it. He is who he says he is, and he'll tell anybody who listens.
1: No, it's so good. You know, we did a program with Lee Strobel about talking to your teens about Jesus, and he mentioned something very powerful, and I talked to Trent and Troy, my sons, about it, and it was, if you could ask God one question and he would have to answer it, what would the question be? And of course, Trent, my scientist, thought, he goes, let me think about that, and we're eating lunch together.
0: Yeah.
1: So he thinks for like 10 minutes, and then he comes back around and goes, I think I'd want to know from God, what is that thing we're not seeing, the element that allowed you to create the universe that we don't understand? That's the scientist.
0: That is the scientist.
1: And I turn to Troy, and Troy goes, I think I'd like to know why we suffer.
0: Yeah.
1: And that's the writer.
0: Why
1: that's
0: why
1: Troy the
0: exists.
1: Writer.
0: Yeah.
1: And, you know, just so much of what you're saying is from the heart.
0: Right.
1: This is who we are. Mm-hmm. And then how do we shape that as parents to guide them to a belief in Christ and then a life with Christ.
0: Absolutely.
1: And aiming at the heart. And I feel so bad for that story of that boy that took his life because
0: devastating.
1: He made some mistakes.
0: Right.
1: And those are going to happen.
0: Absolutely.
1: But parents, my goodness, it's just a car. It's just whatever. So, Holly, again, thank you for being with us.
0: Thank you so much.
1: Yeah, so
0: my
1: good.
0: Pleasure.
1: And let me turn to you, our listener. Focus on the Family is here for you. I hope you hear my heart in that. We want to equip you with all that you need to raise the next generation of Christ followers. 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
4: With SRN News, I'm Bob Agnew in Washington. The premier of a Canadian province has launched a blistering attack on President Trump and urges Canada to keep fighting rather than rush to make concessions. In trade talks with Washington, the Manitoba premier, Wab Kanu, says that his country has leverage in the talks, even as his province weighs restoring U.S. alcohol sales at Prime Minister Mark Carney's urging to help secure a deal that would avert the president's threatened 50% U.S. tariffs on Canadian imports. Last night was the northeast turn to take a beating at the hands of a powerful storm system. A suspected tornado touchdown at Atlantic Beach, Long Island, flooding in New Jersey, stranded dozens of motorists in their vehicles. No survivors reported in the crash of a charter flight in western Alaska. The plane, which took off from Anchorage, went down about 450 miles west of the city. The NTSB is leading the investigation. This is SRN News.
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8: Have you ever thought about the incredible potential of the tongue? 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
9: And thank you for joining us. We're studying the book of Proverbs together. I hope you've been with us during this series because we've been dealing with some very interesting subjects. And today we're going to talk about something we don't really like to talk about this because we all hold our hands up and say, guilty. We all have used our tongue in ways that has not been pleasing to the Lord. But that doesn't mean we should give up on making use of our tongue proper. And that's what Proverbs will help us to do. It will give us clues and help us to understand how powerful the tongue is. And we'll get to that study in just a moment. Before we do that, let me just remind you again that God has a plan for the nation of Israel. No matter what you've been hearing or watching on television, what people are saying, some people in powerful positions doing things that are very foolish, I want you to know God has a plan. And I've written about that in this book called God's Heart for Israel and Why It Should Have a Place in Your Heart, too. How you should feel about Israel. As Christians, you don't just get to take your signal from the people who are speaking the loudest in the world. And they will do everything they can to destroy Israel. But as Christians, we have a better way. And God has laid this out for us. And in the Bible, there are many passages that tell us what our attitude should be toward our Jewish friends. And I'm going to ask you to read this book and become strong in your support of what God says is high on His list. We will make this book available to you when you send a gift of any size to Turning Point during the month of August. The month is getting away from us, so don't wait too much longer before you write that letter and send your gift and just say, please send me the book on Israel, and it'll be on its way before you know it. It's our joy to do this because it will add value to your life as a Christian and give you perspective and direction right straight from God's Word. Here is Power Up Your Words, Power of the Tongue, here from Proverbs.
10: Bell Data ran an ad in the Financial Times of Canada that said, listen carefully, this is a full-blown, state-of-the-art, fully integrated, user-friendly, multifunctional, omnilingual, multitasking word and data processing system with advanced graphic generation capabilities. You'll never guess what they were talking about. A pencil. That's right, they used all those words to describe a pencil. We live in a world of words. A New York plumber didn't know whether he could use hydrochloric acid to unclog drains he was working on. And he wanted to be assured that it was safe, so he wrote the National Bureau of Standards in Washington, D.C. And this was the answer they gave. The efficacy of hydrochloric acid is indisputable, but the corrosive residue is incompatible with metallic substances. Well, the plumber read the note and wrote back to them and thanked them for the okay to use the acid. So the Bureau panicked and they tried again with this note. We cannot assume responsibility for the production of toxic and noxious residue which hydrochloric acid can produce. We suggest you use an alternate procedure. Well, he was flattered again that they would write him the second time to tell him it was okay. He was still a little confused about it, and finally one of the Bureau's top commissioners grabbed the communication and wrote these lines, "Don't use the acid, it'll eat the pipes." And he couldn't help but wonder why they didn't write that to him the first time. Who would have thought that so much would be wrapped up in words? So much could be made of them. I was astounded to discover that the words lips and mouth and tongue and speaking and talebearer and answerer are referenced some 90 times in the book of Proverbs. Solomon says more about this subject in his book of wise sayings than any of the topics that we have already studied. It may be the most often mentioned subject in the entire book. In fact, Solomon goes as far as to say in Proverbs 18:21 that death and life are in the power of the tongue, and those who love it will eat its fruit. In what some have called God's hate list, we read in Proverbs chapter 6, verses 16 through 19, these words, "These six things the Lord hates, yea, seven are an abomination to him, a proud look, a lying tongue, hands that shed innocent blood, a heart that devises wicked plans, feet that are swift in running to evil, a false witness who speaks lies, and one who sows discord among the brethren." And if you go down through those seven things, three of them have to do with the tongue. Three of them are sins that we commit with our tongue, and they made God's hate list. Of the seven things on the list of things God says He hates and that are an abomination to Him, we have a lying tongue, a false witness who speaks lies, and one who sows discord among the brethren. If that doesn't get our attention, I don't know what will. God cares about what we do with the instrument that He has put in our mouth. And the book of James tells us that it's easier to bridle a wild stallion than it is to control our tongue. How many of us have learned the hard way that just when we think we have this mastered, all of a sudden we discover that it is an unruly evil, able to do great damage if we're not careful. Now, I want to talk with you about two things the tongue can do, and they are opposites of each other. A tongue can break something down or it can build something up. Your tongue has the capacity to tear something apart or to strengthen and put something back together. And I want to talk with you, first of all, about a tongue that breaks down. And in the book of Proverbs, there are many things said about the evil and difficult to describe use of the tongue. I want to go through just a few of these categories, and I want you to see all these things, and I'm not even going to touch on them. There's some 90 of them. I don't have time to do all of them. But I want you to see the accumulative impact of the book of Proverbs when it comes to the tongue. Now, one of the words that I noticed as I first began to read this book was that there was a great deal of discussion about the perverse tongue. The perverse tongue. And that is a word which means all that you can think of in the ugliest use of the tongue, deception and deceit. And it's kind of a cover word for all of the other things we're going to talk about. The perverse use of the tongue, it carries along with it sordid kinds of things that we say to one another. I was at a football game and I was standing in line waiting to get something to eat at halftime. And it was a long line and there were three co-eds in front of me. They looked like maybe they were juniors or sophomores. And I actually had to leave the line and walk away because their language was so filthy. I didn't want my ears to hear any more of it. It was so absolutely filthy with guffaw laughs and kinds of jokes. And you hear that kind of awfulness coming out of their mouth. You realize the perverseness of language today. And the perversity of it. Listen to what the Word of God has to say. And I'm going to give you the proverb, and I'm going to read it, and we're going to go through them as quickly as we can. The perverse tongue, chapter 2, verse 12 says, to deliver you from the man who speaks perverse things. Chapter 4, verse 24 says, put away from you a deceitful mouth, and put perverse lips far from you. Chapter 6 and verse 12 says, a worthless person, a wicked man, walks with a perverse mouth. Chapter 8, verse 13 says, the fear of the Lord is to hate evil, pride, and arrogance, and the evil way, and the perverse mouth I hate. Chapter 10, verse 31 says, the mouth of the righteous brings forth wisdom, but the perverse tongue will be cut out. Chapter 10, verse 32, the lips of the righteous know what is acceptable, but the mouth of the wicked, what is perverse. Chapter 16, verse 28, a perverse man sows strife, and a whisperer separates the best of friends. Chapter 17, verse 20, he who has a deceitful heart finds no good, and he who has a perverse tongue falls into evil. Chapter 19, verse 1, better is the poor who walks in his integrity than one who is perverse in his lips and is a fool. Chapter 12 and verse 18, there is one who speaks like the piercings of a sword, but the tongue of the wise promotes health. Did you hear the last one? There is one who speaks like the piercings of a sword. Your tongue has that capability. My tongue has that capability. The perverseness, the wickedness of our tongue can sometimes be overwhelming. And sometimes I'm sure you have been surprised at things that have come out of your mouth and you've thought, how could I ever have said that? The piercings of a sword. Roxanne Lulliff labels the undisciplined talker as harm. H-A-R-M. It's an acrostic, and it means the hit-and-run mouth. And she describes it like this. A person who, for whatever reason, feels compelled to tell you just what he thinks of you and your actions, regardless of how well he knows you. His desire is to be heard without hearing, to be known without knowing. He doesn't care about getting the facts straight. He wants attention. So he's a hit-and-run mouth. How many of you know some hit-and-run mouths? Every time you get around them, you get soiled by them. You get debris all over you because they're just unrestrained, perverse tongues. That's one kind of tongue that will tear people down, a perverse tongue. But it shouldn't surprise you to discover that in the book of Proverbs, there's a great deal of information about a lying tongue. A little boy was once asked what the Bible says about lying. And he said that the Bible says that lying is a very present help in the time of trouble. And that's not what the Bible says about lying, I want you to know. That's the way some people apply it. But in the book of Proverbs, there's just one after another of references to lying tongues. Chapter 6, we've already read and talked about the lying tongue on the list of God's seven abominations. But in 12:19, we read, "The truthful lips shall be established forever, but a lying tongue," watch this, "is but for a moment." Isn't that something? Truth goes on, but somebody who lies, they're not around very long. Chapter 12, verse 22, "Lying lips are an abomination to the Lord, but those who deal truthfully are his delight." Chapter 13, verse 5, "A righteous man hates lying, but a wicked man is loathsome and comes to shame." Chapter 14, verse 5, "A faithful witness does not lie, but a false witness will utter lies." And chapter 21, verse 6 says, "Getting treasures by a lying tongue is the fleeting fancy of those who seek death." Lying. We could almost do a whole lesson just on the lying tongue, because there's so much information in Proverbs and in other parts, in the Psalms, in some of the other wisdom literature, and in many places in the New Testament. We have made lying the favorite indoor sport in our culture, and we even have words for it. In the political jargon, we call it spin. And spin is nothing more than a way to describe a lie, because it's an attempt to make people think about something in a way different from the reality that's behind it. So lying is a part of our culture, and the Bible says that lying is a part of the tearing down of people with our tongues. When you lie about something, you put into a process destruction that will ultimately have its impact on someone somewhere. And then the third kind of tongue that breaks down is what we might call a slandering tongue. In the book of Proverbs, you will find much information about this. Chapter 12, verse 17 says, "He who speaks the truth declares righteousness, but a false witness, deceit." The words "false witness" are the words in the Old Testament that talk about being a slanderer. Making a false witness against somebody is to slander them. Chapter 19, verse 5 says, "A false witness will not go unpunished, and he who speaks lies will not escape." Chapter 19 and verse 9 says, "A false witness shall not go unpunished, and he who speaks lies shall perish." Chapter 25, verse 18 says, "A man who bears false witness against his neighbor," now watch this, "is like a club, a sword, and a sharp arrow." And chapter 26, 18 and 19 says, "Like a madman who throws firebrands, arrows, and death is the man who deceives his neighbor and then says, I was only joking." Does that sound contemporary or what? He does his neighbor and then, in order to make himself look good, says, oh, I was just kidding. I was just joking. A lot of harm has been done under the cloak of, I was just joking, when it was an intended hurt in the beginning. I know this is getting personal, but it's going to get more personal before it gets better. So just hang in there and we'll get through this, because this is powerful stuff from the book of Proverbs. Here's another kind of tongue that will break down, a gossiping tongue. Key word in the book of Proverbs is the word talebearer. Isn't that interesting? Listen to these words. Chapter 11, verse 9. "The hypocrite with his mouth destroys his neighbor, but through knowledge the righteous shall be delivered." Chapter 11 and verse 13. "A talebearer reveals secrets, but he who is faithful conceals a matter." Chapter 16, verse 27, "An ungodly man digs up evil, and it is on his lips like a burning fire." He digs around and he gets it, and then he just uses his mouth to spread it. Chapter 16, verse 28, "A perverse man sows strife, and a whisperer separates the best of friends." Chapter 17, verse 9, "He who covers a transgression seeks love, but he who repeats a matter separates friends." Chapter 18, verse 8, "The words of a talebearer are like tasty trifles. They go down into the inmost body." Actually, the Hebrew says, down into the rooms of the belly. And literally what that says is that a person who listens to gossip and gets in the habit of listening to it, it's like tasty trifles that go down into the inmost part of his being. We can get on the phone, and we can't wait to get on the phone to hear this nasty little bit of rumor that's been spread, and it's just like a tasty little trifle, and we eat it, and it goes down into our belly, and we love the joy of a little tasty morsel of gossip. Isn't that what happens? We don't realize that it's destructive. In fact, it's interesting to me, and you might want to just make this note in your notes, that chapter 18 and verse 8 is repeated almost word for word in chapter 26, verse 22. Two proverbs exactly alike. Chapter 20, verse 19 says, "He who goes about as a talebearer reveals secrets, so don't associate with one who flatters with his lips." On a windswept hill in an English country churchyard stands a drab gray slate tombstone. And the etchings on the tombstone read like this: "Beneath this stone, a lump of clay, lies Arabella Young, who on the 24th of May began to hold her tongue." There are many people who have never set fire to a man burned at the stake, who have never clapped their hands at the shrieks of those who in agony are being torn apart by some lion in a coliseum. There are people who have never beat the drums to drown out the agonizing cry of those who were offered to the fiery god of Molech. But there are people without number who assassinate friends and neighbors and acquaintances by untrue talebearing, vicious and evil words. I don't think there's any one of us who has been free of feeling the sting of unkind words. Winston Churchill was attending an official ceremony in London, and there were two men behind him who recognized him and began to whisper behind his back. One of them said, "They say Churchill's quite senile now." "Yes, they say he's doing England more harm than good. They say he should step aside and leave the running of this government to younger and more dynamic people." Churchill turned around and with a loud voice said, "They also say he's quite deaf." You just never know who's listening when you're talking. A gossiping tongue. Let me give you one last one. A flattering tongue. Listen carefully to the difference between flattering and gossiping. If gossip is saying behind a person's back what you would never say to his face, flattery is saying to his face what you would never say behind his back. And there is in the book of Proverbs a number of warnings about flattering. When we talked about morality back at the beginning of this series, remember one of the tools that a seductress uses is flattery. In chapter 6, verse 24, to keep you from the evil woman, from the flattering tongue of a seductress. Chapter 7, verse 21, with her enticing speech, she caused him to yield, and with her flattering lips, she seduced him. Chapter 26, verses 24 and 25 says, "He who hates disguises it with his lips and lays up deceit within himself. When he speaks kindly," watch this, "do not believe him, for there are seven abominations in his heart." Isn't that interesting? When a person is a flatterer, I talked about this earlier, a stroker, who cannot ever be around you, that they're not stroking you about something, and after a while, it's like it doesn't mean anything anymore because it's so consistent. I'm not trying to tell you don't say good things to people. We're going to talk about that in a moment. But sometimes what you see on the outside is not what's going on the inside. In this particular situation, this person is speaking sweet words, and there are seven abominations in his heart. Flattery is a tool that can be used to manipulate people, and it doesn't come from a foundation of reality. This whole business of passing around information, and slander and gossip and repeating things that ought not to be repeated can be the destruction of any organization. And it seems to me that in a church where we want to really have closeness in our groups and all of that, we always need to be on guard. I have a little thing that I use that's very helpful to me when people call me and they tell me something about somebody. I said, "You know what, before you tell me that, let me just help you with it. I want you to know that as soon as you get done with this, I'm going to call that person up and tell them exactly what you said. So if you want to go ahead and tell me, I'll be happy to pass it on to them, although it might be best if you do it." I have never had a conversation continue after I've made that statement, ever. We have to be careful that we don't become repositories of evil speech. We have to be on guard to keep that away from us, because once we hear it, we can't unhear it. May God give us discipline to do that, because so often things can get so twisted once the story gets started. There was a cartoon in Leadership Magazine that showed something being passed verbally from one pew to the next, like a person would turn around and pass it to the next pew. And this is what they did to show how this can get out of hand. The first pew, the person says, "My ear kind of hurts." The second pew said, "The pastor has an earache." The third pew said, "The pastor got a hearing aid." And the fourth pew heard, "The pastor's having trouble hearing." And the fifth pew said, "The pastor got a double earring." And the sixth pew, an old lady with a cane is walking out, and she says, "That's it, I'm out of here. The pastor's got a double earring." That was in Leadership Magazine, just to show how things deteriorate once they get out of hand. Oh, how careful we should be that our tongues are not tools to tear down and break down. I wish I had more time, but I've got to move on to the positive part of this. Let's talk about the tongue that builds up. Once again, from the book of Proverbs. And the first thing you notice when you start looking for it is that there's a number of references to a righteous tongue. Did you know that God can give your tongue the characteristic that is described as righteous? That means good and holy and helpful. A righteous tongue is referenced in chapter 10, verse 11. "The mouth of the righteous is a well of life, but violence covers the mouth of the wicked." 10:20 says, "The tongue of the righteous is choice silver." 10:21 says, "The lips of the righteous feed many." Chapter 10, verse 31 says, "The mouth of the righteous brings forth wisdom." Chapter 10, verse 32 says, "The lips of the righteous know what is acceptable." Isn't that a great thought there? Somebody says, "How do you know what you should say or what you shouldn't say?" The Bible says that the lips of the righteous person knows what is acceptable. And how many of you know that when you are walking with the Lord and the Holy Spirit's in control of your life, you can almost sometimes feel words get caught in your throat as the Spirit of God says, "Don't say that. Keep that in your spirit." The lips of the righteous know what is acceptable.
9: Amen. Just one of the things we are learning from the book of Proverbs. And friends, we are so happy to be able to bring this truth to you every day. 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
14: When George Washington accepted command of the Continental Army, Americans were fighting a king and determined not to replace one form of unchecked power with another. Washington understood the difference between authority and ownership. In 1775, he declared, "When we assume the soldier, we do not lay aside the citizen." Even as commander of America's army, Washington remembered that he remained one of the people and that the power entrusted to him was never his to keep. He did not fight to rule America. He fought so Americans could govern themselves. Washington's example gave the young nation something more than victory. It gave America a standard for leadership. Those who hold power must remain accountable to the people they serve, because in a free nation, leadership is not ownership. It is a duty and a trust.
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16: With SRN News, I'm Rich Thomason in Washington. Investigators say the woman arrested in an alleged ISIS terror plot in New York bought bomb-making materials and had planned to attack the state capitol at Albany.
17: As alleged in the complaint, Ms. Bowie swore her allegiance to ISIS through multiple audio recordings in both English and Arabic. She clearly stated her desire to carry out an attack at the New York State Capitol.
16: Don Sarcone with the U.S. Attorney's Office for New York's Northern District.
17: In her own words, as alleged in the criminal complaint, she said, quote, "I want to destroy as much of the building as possible and kill the senators while they are meeting. I want them to lose a lot of important documents."
16: The suspect, 35-year-old Jessica Bowie of Albany, allegedly visited the Capitol complex multiple times, scoping out the place, taking photos. She had allegedly planned to conceal a bomb in a DoorDash bag delivered to the Capitol. Last night, it was the Northeast's turn to take a beating at the hands of powerful storms. A suspected tornado touching down on Long Island, New York. There was flooding in New Jersey, which stranded dozens of motorists in their vehicles. And in Dover, Delaware, a suspected tornado caused a good deal of damage citywide. Tens of thousands of people in Indiana still without power, that more than a week after strong storms roared through. No survivors reported in the crash of a charter flight in remote western Alaska. The plane, which took off from Anchorage, crashed about 450 miles west of there. The National Transportation Safety Board, as well as the Federal Aviation Administration, are involved in the investigation of that deadly crash. Watching Wall Street, the Dow is up 325 points. The NASDAQ better by 29 points. This is SRN News.
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21: We are the first generation that could literally get the gospel to pretty much everyone. So here's a challenge I have for you. Would you take the gospel to people who have offended you, or people you're not comfortable with, or people you don't even necessarily want to be with? Give them the

0: If you find a great restaurant or see a good movie, chances are you're not shy about mentioning it to someone else. We like to pass along helpful suggestions. But so many of us just don't feel comfortable in suggesting someone consider the hope of the gospel. We'll talk about that reluctance today on A New Beginning, as Pastor Greg Laurie continues his studies in the book of Acts. We'll learn to follow the example of our first century forefathers and discover the thrill of spreading the good news.
1: Grab your Bible and turn to Acts chapter 10. And the title of the message is Never Say Never. Think about this for a moment. We are the first generation that could literally fulfill the Great Commission in our lifetime. Think about that. Because of all of the technology that we have today, we could literally get the gospel to pretty much everyone on the planet. But that's a big project. We can just stop and think about our own life and going into our own world. So the book of Acts, it's the work of the Holy Spirit that happened through the lives of ordinary people. It was the Spirit of God working through the Word of God in the hearts of the people of God, and it was said of them that they turned their world upside down. Well, now in the book of Acts, we have sort of a shifting of the gear, if you will, and there's a change in the strategy of the church, where they now seem to get a better understanding of the simple fact that they were to take the gospel to everyone. Everyone needed to hear it, not just the people that they were personally comfortable with. Also, before us here in Acts, is a story of a man who was searching for God. He was a true seeker of God. And if a person is really seeking God, God will make himself known to them. God promises in Jeremiah 29:13, you'll seek me and find me when you search for me with all of your heart, and I will be found by you. And the name of this man was Cornelius, and he was a centurion. And this is a pivotal moment with his conversion, because now the church is going to leave, not just bringing the gospel to their fellow Jews, but to non-Jews or Gentiles as well, to go out there and impact everybody. Acts chapter 10, starting in verse 1. And by the way, I'm reading from the New Living Translation. In Caesarea, there lived a Roman army officer named Cornelius, who was a captain of the Italian regiment. He was a devout man. He feared the God of Israel, as did his entire household. He gave generously to charity and was a man who regularly prayed to God. One afternoon, around 3 o'clock, he had a vision, and he saw an angel of God coming toward him. Cornelius, the angel said. Cornelius stared in terror. What is it, sir? Which, by the way, when an angel appears, it's a good idea to call him sir, right? And though Cornelius is a powerful leader of others, he knows greater power when he sees it. And the angel replies, your prayers and gifts to the poor have not gone unnoticed by God. Now send some men down to Joppa to find a man named Simon Peter. He's staying with Simon, a leather worker who lives near the shore. Ask him to come to visit you. So we'll stop there. Looping back now to Cornelius. He's a centurion. By the way, it was not easy to become a centurion. They commanded 300 to 600 troops. One of the historians of the day named Polybius described centurions as men who were not so much the venturesome daredevils as they were natural leaders known for their steadfastness and dependability in the heat of battle. So Cornelius, he's a leader. He's an intelligent man. He's a level-headed man. He's a respected man. And like most Romans of his day, he would worship Roman gods. They had many gods that they would bow before, Jupiter, Mars, Venus. Many of them would even worship Caesar as a deity. So this was the world he lived in, but he knew this was not the answer. Something about the Jewish people and their worship of the one true God fascinated him. They were monotheistic. They worshiped one God. He was polytheistic. He worshiped many gods. He was drawn, but he didn't really know how to believe quite yet. He was a true seeker, and God was about to make himself known to this man. Now, here's what I find interesting. An angel appears to him and says, go talk to Peter. You're going to get the answers to all of your questions. Why didn't the angel just give him the gospel? Because

0: such. And so he was a leather worker, if you will. And Peter is hungry. Acts 10 now, go over to verse 9. The next day, as Cornelius' messengers were nearing the city, Peter's up on the flat roof to pray. It's around noon. He's hungry. He was hungry, not hangry. And while lunch is being prepared, he fell into a trance. And he saw the sky open and something like a large sheet was let down by its four corners. And in the sheet were all sorts of animals, reptiles, and birds. And then a voice said to him, "Get up, Peter, kill and eat them." Verse 14, "Never, Lord," Peter declared. "I have never in all of my life eaten anything forbidden by our Jewish laws." The voice spoke again and said, "If something God says is acceptable, don't say it isn't." Okay, we'll stop there. Okay, this would be like a very health-conscious person having a sheet or a sail or a picnic blanket, if you like, lowered from heaven with all of the foods that you are not supposed to eat. You know, In-N-Out Burger, Chipotle burritos, nachos with extra cheese, pizza. By the way, I just named all of my favorite foods, literally, right there. You just heard them all. And, you know, and saying, "Eat, oh, I can't eat that. I'm into healthy foods." Or it'd be like me, having a sheet lowered from heaven filled with wheat germ and kale and tofu and things of that nature, right? And so, but the idea here is this is not about food. This is about people. This sheet with all of these critters that were on it is a metaphor that God is giving to Peter, and he's saying, leave your comfort zone and go to a new group of people, specifically the Gentiles.
1: Pastor Greg Laurie will have the second half of his message in just a moment. Well, Pastor Greg, it's such an encouragement to us here at A New Beginning when listeners tell us how this broadcast has impacted their life.
2: Yeah.
1: In fact, some people even call us and leave a recording of how the program has affected them.
2: Mm-hmm.
1: That's really the way that impacts us most, because we get to hear that in their actual voice. Isn't that true?
0: Oh, yes. I can't tell you, Dave, how many times I've met people just out and about, and they'll tell me of how they came to Christ hearing our radio broadcast. That's such a blessing to me. And I want other people to hear those stories. So here's my question to you. Have you made a commitment to Jesus Christ listening to A New Beginning? And maybe you came to Christ at one of our Harvest Crusades or are watching something we did online or whatever it is. But if you came to Christ through our media ministry, I'd love to hear your story. And I want to hear it in your voice. I want you to tell me what happened to you, and we just might use it and put it on air. And a lot of people will be blessed to hear what God has done in your life. So there's a number you can call. It's a designated number. So only call this number to share your story. And Dave, what is that number?
1: Yes, 866-871-1144. You can call anytime. Again, 866-871-1144. Tell us how the Lord has used this ministry to bring you to the Lord. Well, we're talking about the importance of sharing the gospel today as Pastor Greg presents his message from Acts 10 called Never Say Never.
0: You know, we're in a time in the church now where I don't think division is ever necessary, but I see people dividing over really small things, second tier, even third tier things. And your group gets narrower and narrower. It's down to pretty much us four and no more, and I'm not sure about you other three, right? And this is not the time to divide. This is the time to unify and get back to our primary mission that God has given to us. When a secular culture sees a divided church, they don't care about what we say. And here's what Paul reminds us of in Ephesians 4:3. Make every effort to keep yourselves united in the Spirit, binding yourselves together with peace. And so make every effort to get along with people. Make every effort to not divide from people. And it's interesting that this happened in a place called Joppa. Does Joppa ring a bell with any of you Bible students? Of course, you remember the story of Jonah. And God called Jonah to take God's message to the people of Nineveh, who were renowned for their wickedness and cruelty. And Jonah flat out refused, and he got a boat going in the opposite direction,

Joppa. I've been to Joppa. It's a seaport in Israel, and it's a beautiful little spot, actually. And so there at Joppa, Jonah ran from God. You know the rest of the story. A great storm came, and he was thrown overboard and swallowed by a great fish. Ultimately, he repented and was given a second chance and went to Nineveh and preached to them, and a great spiritual awakening broke out. But it's interesting, it's Joppa. Joppa's the place where God was directing Jonah and now Peter to go to people they were not necessarily comfortable with. So here's a challenge I have for you. Would you take the gospel to people who have hurt you? Would you take the gospel to people who have offended you? Would you take the gospel to people who have mistreated you, or people you're not comfortable with, or people you don't even necessarily want to be with? Let me illustrate it from my own life. As you know, my mom was married and divorced 7 times, and she was an alcoholic and went from husband to husband. And there were a lot of boyfriends in between, and I went along. Her name was Charlene. I was on Charlene's wild ride. You've heard of Mr. Toad's wild ride. I was in Charlene's wild ride. And so after I came to Christ, I pretty much had a full-time ministry sharing the gospel with my old dads. I'll put them in quotes. Some were successful. I was able to share the gospel with Oscar Laurie, the man who adopted me and whom my mom left. And I was able to lead him to the Lord. Toward the end of his life. That was fantastic. Well, my mom leaves Oscar. I get out of my classroom, and the Cadillac is loaded with a bunch of luggage, and we're on our way to Hawaii to meet my, quote, new dad, who I'd never heard of before. Well, he too was an alcoholic and a violent drunk, and one night they got in a fight, and he took out a wooden statue and hit my mother, knocked her unconscious. She landed on the floor. I came out of my room as a little boy and saw my mom lying in a pool of blood, and he was holding the statue up in a menacing way. And I remember it. It was such a weird statement. He said, "Go back to bed. She's fine. It's just ketchup." Well, I knew what it was. And I climbed out the window of our house and went to a neighbor, and the police were called. But she left him, understandably. So now, fast forward, I'm a Christian, I'm a pastor, and I'm preaching in Honolulu, and someone comes up to me and says, "Hey, your dad is very sick. I don't know how long he's going to live. Maybe you should go talk to him." And I said, "No, thank you." Why did I say no, thank you? Because he hurt my mother. I had a hard heart against this man. Even as a Christian, I wanted nothing to do with him. And the Holy Spirit spoke to my heart and said, "Go talk to him." So I went. And I sat down with him, and I told him all about Jesus and what Jesus had done for me. And he was like, "Yeah, well, that's good. Well, I'm preaching across the street here, literally across the street from where you live at this place called Waikiki Shell. Would you like to come?" No, he wanted nothing to do with it. But here's my point. I've never converted anyone. My job was to obey God. And I went to him and did what God wanted me to do. Is there a guy like that in your life right now? Maybe it is your father. Maybe it's a stepfather, your mom, a stepmother. Somebody else said you're so hard against right now. Go to them with the gospel. That's effectively what Peter was being commanded to do. And so he obeyed the Lord. Unlike Jonah, who went the wrong way but got rerouted and eventually got it right, Peter did immediately what God called him to do. Go to Acts 10, verse 24. They arrived in Caesarea the following day. Cornelius was waiting for him and called together his relatives and close friends to meet Peter. Peter entered his home, and Cornelius fell to the floor before him in worship. Peter pulled him up and said, "Stand up. I'm a human being like you." Cornelius got up, and they talked together and went inside and where the others were assembled. And Peter said, "You know, it's against the Jewish laws for me to come into a Gentile home like this, but God has shown me that I should never think of anyone as impure, so I came as soon as I was sent for. Tell me now why you sent for me." Such an amazing story. God's getting both of these guys ready. The Roman centurion bows before him, which is pretty amazing. I mean, the centurion, an officer in the Roman army. The occupier is bowing before the occupied, the Jewish people. And this was a great act of humility, but it was really an act of worship. Peter says, "Get up on your feet, man. I'm just
an ordinary human being just like you. But now Peter's getting it. Okay, Lord, I think I've got to figure it out. I'm putting two and two together, the sheet, all the weird creatures, kill and eat. This is the Gentile. I'm supposed to go to Gentiles. I got it. All right, Lord. And Peter preaches the gospel to Cornelius. And the result was he is converted. Think of what God can do to the life of one person.

0: Pastor Greg Laurie, with great encouragement today on what God can do if we follow His leading. There's more to come in this message here on A New Beginning, a study called Never Say Never. Pastor Greg, we've considered the importance of sharing the gospel today, and no doubt there's someone listening who needs to come to the Lord today.
1: Yeah.
0: What would you say to them?
1: I'd say that's the most important decision you're ever going to make in your life. So I want you to stay tuned, because I'm going to tell you how to make that decision in just a few moments.
0: All right. 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Well, we're so excited to tell you about Pastor Greg's new book called What Every Growing Christian Needs to Know. Pastor Greg, you give some great insight on prayer in the book, among other things. How can we train ourselves to stop treating prayer like just an emergency hotline, you know, and start treating it like a real relationship with communication?
1: Well, thankfully, it can be both. You know, there are times when you're in a crisis and you can call out to the Lord, and He promises He'll hear your prayer and He'll answer you. But the best way to pray is just do it continuously. The Bible says, pray without ceasing, for this is the will of God in Christ Jesus concerning you. Okay, pray without ceasing. How do I do that? Well, you can do it while you're driving to work. Oh, wait, I have to keep my eyes open. Yeah, true. You don't have to close your eyes to pray. But it's just talking with God. It's listening to God. It's communing with God. It's sharing your concerns, your burdens, your joys, all of it with the Lord. And so it's something that every believer should learn to engage in on a regular basis. Not unlike your relationship with your spouse or someone that's a close friend. You maybe are texting back and forth all day long. Maybe you're on the phone a little bit, but you're in constant communication with that person that you have a relationship with. The same is true of God. But we do this through prayer. And I want to encourage you to learn how to pray more effectively. There are obstacles to prayer. There are problems that will cause our prayers to not be answered in the affirmative. There are secrets to getting your prayers answered, and a whole lot more. And I talk about all of this in my new book, What Every Growing Christian Needs to Know. I also talk about the importance of Bible study, how to get the most out of it. I talk also about the importance of being involved in a church, and I also deal with the importance of telling others about Jesus Christ. So let us send you a copy of this book that will help you learn how to pray more effectively. That's simply titled, What Every Growing Christian Needs to Know.
0: 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And then if you'd like to make a change in your relationship with God today, Pastor Greg has some additional thoughts to share.
1: Maybe as you've been listening to this message, you've thought, I wish I could come into this relationship with God. I just don't know how. Let me tell you how you can come into a relationship with God right here, right now. First of all, you need to recognize you need God. You need to admit you're a sinner. I know some people choke on that word, but the Bible says all have sinned and fallen short of the glory of God. But then you need to recognize that Jesus Christ, the Son of God, died on the cross for your sin. The Bible says, while we were yet sinners, Christ died for us. And then you need to believe in Jesus. Jesus put it this way, for God so loved the world, He gave His only begotten Son, and whosoever believes in Him should not perish, but have everlasting life. You might ask, how does one believe in Jesus? To believe means to put your faith and trust in Christ alone, and to receive Him into your life as your own friend, Savior, and Lord. The Bible says, for as many as received Him, He gave them the power to become sons of God. Would you like to receive Christ? And by that I mean, would you like to ask Jesus to enter into your life and be your Savior, your friend, your Lord? If so, you can just pray this prayer after me. It's a simple prayer. You can pray it out loud if you would like, or you could pray it in the quietness of your heart. But if you want Jesus Christ to forgive you of your sin, if you want to go to heaven when you die, or maybe you want to make a recommitment to the Lord, just pray this prayer after me now. Pray these words if you would. Lord Jesus, I know that I'm a sinner, but I know that you're the Savior who died on the cross for my sin. I turn now from my sin, and I ask you to come into my life and forgive me of all of my sin. Thank you for loving me. Thank you for hearing this prayer. And thank you for answering this prayer. In Jesus' name I pray. Amen. Hey, if you just prayed that prayer, I want to congratulate you and say, welcome to the family of God.
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4: This is Hugh Hewitt for townhall.com. Abdul El-Sayed is Hassan Piker. And Hassan Piker is Abdul El-Sayed. That's the bottom line for Michigan voters considering the race for the open Senate seat in the upcoming election. El-Sayed is the Democratic nominee. Piker is the progressive, regressive, transgressive Twitch streamer, vulgar, hate-filled, racist streamer, an online ranter who hates blacks, whites, women with seemingly equal passion. He thinks the United States deserved 9/11. None of this is a hidden secret. El-Sayed attached himself to Piker's hip in order to win the Michigan Democratic primary. If El-Sayed somehow fools the Michigan electorate into sending him to D.C. in November, Piker will push aside Bernie Sanders and AOC as the key kingmaker in the Democratic Party. El-Sayed is going to be facing GOP nominee Mike Rogers, a seven-term congressman from Michigan. Working in Rogers' favor, Michigan doesn't want to become known for the craziest hater in the Senate since the Civil War. I'm Hugh Hewitt.
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8: Our news line, Bob Agnew in Washington. Tens of thousands of people in Indiana still remain without power, even though it's been more than a week since it was knocked out in many places by a terrible storm. Last night, the Northeast got a dose of harsh weather. A suspected tornado, in fact, touched down at Atlantic Beach, Long Island. Flooding in New Jersey stranded dozens of motorists in their vehicles. In Dover, Delaware, a suspected tornado caused significant damage citywide. Tensions remain high between the U.S. and Canada when it comes to trade and President Trump's threat of a 50% tariff on about $20 billion worth of Canadian goods. The premier of one Canadian province launched a blistering attack on the president, urging Canada to keep fighting rather than rushing to make concessions. Tragedy for a young American woman and her fellow adventurers. High on a mountain in Pakistan, search teams have found the remains of American climber Mallory Geist. The team was killed by an avalanche. This is SRN News.
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0: Welcome to Truth for Life. And before we get started today, I want to warn parents with small children, we'll be dealing with a topic that may not be appropriate for younger listeners today. 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I'll pause here for just a minute to give you an opportunity to switch. We live in a time when most people, even within the church, view sex between consenting adults as a harmless, private matter. In sharp contrast, Alistair Begg illustrates the relevance and importance of pursuing sexual purity, whether you're single or married. Turn in your Bible to 1 Thessalonians chapter 4. We'll be starting today with verse 4.
1: Each of you should learn to control his own body in a way that is holy and honorable. Or as Phillips paraphrases it, every one of you should learn to control his body, keeping it pure and treating it with respect. Rather than dragging you into the etymology of it all, for what it's worth and for the provoking of your own further study, let me simply say that I think the NIV has got it right. And indeed, even if it has it wrong, and that the correct translation is wife, all that that does is specify and particularize the principle which is contained here. For if in learning to control our own bodies, as men essentially, in the matter of sexuality, there will be only one outlet for that, and that will be within the framework of marriage, as we will see. What Paul is addressing here is what he has already said in Romans chapter 6, and you may like to turn to it in verse 13, where he says, "Do not offer the parts of your body to sin as instruments of wickedness, but rather offer yourselves to God as those who have been brought from death to life, and offer the parts of your body to him as instruments of righteousness. For sin shall not be your master, because you are not under law, but under grace." Very clear and straightforward statement concerning the fact that the redeeming of our lives is a redeeming not simply of our souls, which will live forever, but the totality of who and what we are. And therefore, if our claim to have been radically changed by the power of the Spirit of God does not put restraints upon and constrain the whole matter of human sexuality, then we're actually living in a fantasy world, and our statements are unmatched by our lifestyle. Now, although John Stott suggests that this should be read as a wife, and with that we choose humbly to disagree, he makes these two very helpful statements which are hard to pass up, and I want to pass them on to you. And they will serve you well if you write these down in your Bible, on the flyleaf of your Bible, in a notebook somewhere, and you take them with you throughout all your days. Statement number one, sex has a God-given context, namely heterosexual marriage. It is therefore forbidden in every other context. Prior to marriage, it is referred to as fornication. Irrespective of whether you're engaged, irrespective of whether you really like this girl, you really like this guy, you really think they're going to be your only one, la la, blah blah, that is absolutely verboten in Scripture. It is referred to as fornication. It is a violation of all of God's intended purpose for sex. It is also a violation in the realm of adultery, namely, the involvement sexually with somebody other than your marriage partner after you have been married. And it also means that homosexuality, which is an expression of sexuality which the Bible refers to as deviant, which is beyond marriage, also runs contrary to the clear instruction of these verses here. Learning to control his own body within the framework of God's intended purpose means one thing and one thing only, namely, that the God-given context for sexual fulfillment, sexual intercourse experienced and enjoyed, is and only is, says the Bible, within the framework of marriage. Now that immediately runs counter to the sex-crazed culture in which Paul was living in Corinth and to which he was writing in Thessalonica. But it obviously didn't daunt him. It certainly is contrary to the crazy environment in which we are living today. So much of what is offered up to us as wonderful literature or wonderful cinematography is nothing other than a deviation from God's intended plan and purpose. And the great subtlety of the evil one is that he takes that which is poison and he wraps it in some of the most beautiful concoctions and gildings so that the unsuspecting may eat of it and begin to die. Whatever we may want to say about this, it is hard to deny the clarity of Paul's expression. The sexual expression of love is within the God-given context of marriage. Well, what about single people? Someone immediately asks. And what a valid and vital question that is. Either someone who remains single, having never been married, or someone who, as a result of divorce, now finds themselves single, or as a result of widowhood, is now living alone and does not have the context for this fulfillment of sexual love. Well, helpfully, John Stott has lived as a single man, and he adds a statement concerning this, which I noted and quote for you now. Speaking of single people and including himself, he says, "What about us? We too must accept this apostolic teaching, however hard it may seem, as God's good purpose both for us and for society. We shall not become a bundle of frustrations and inhibitions if we embrace God's standard, but only if we rebel against it. Christ's yoke is easy, provided we submit to it. It is possible for human sexual energy to be redirected both into affectionate relationships with friends of both sexes and into the loving service of others. Multitudes of Christian singles, both men and women, can testify to this." And then, very tellingly, he adds this concluding sentence, "Alongside a natural loneliness, accompanied sometimes by acute pain, we can find joyful self-fulfillment in the self-giving service of God and of other people." Now, that's worth the tape, just for that quote, especially if you're wrestling with this issue as a single person, and it comes with greater impact having been written by one who has lived for virtually 70 years in sexual purity himself. So, sex has a God-given context, namely heterosexual marriage. And his second statement is that sex has a God-given style, namely honor and holiness and purity. That's what he says in verse 5. He says, "In contrast to the heathen who do not know God and who live in passionate lust, the style in relationship to the enjoyment of God's purposes in this matter is one that is to be touched by and framed by all that is holy and honorable." Incidentally, there is a direct correlation between not knowing God and all of the chaos that follows from that. Paul is here referring not to the fact that somehow or another these people are unfortunate enough to be in this position, but rather he is referring to their blameworthy neglect of the revelation which has been given to them. And to address that, we need to go, as we go so many times, to Romans chapter 1, and you can read it there at your leisure. But it says concerning man in verse 21, that although they knew God, they neither glorified him as God nor gave thanks to him, but their thinking became futile and their foolish hearts were darkened, and so on and so on. And verse 24, therefore God gave them over in the sinful desires of their hearts to sexual impurity. One of the great indicators that a culture has turned its back on the knowledge of God that has been revealed is the sexual morass into which it falls. And it is arguable just whether the framework of Thessalonica or Corinth was any worse than that which we're dealing with in contemporary Cleveland this evening. The application of honor and holiness in the matter of sexuality, in living in purity, is applicable both to the single individual and is applicable within the framework of marriage itself. And for that reason, the writer of the Hebrews says in Hebrews 13 and verse 4, marriage should be honored by all and the marriage bed kept pure. We fall foul of this if we think somehow or another that once we have entered into marriage, we've passed through the threshold and are now beyond the realm in which a call to sexual purity would have any abiding and meaningful implications for us. The fact of the matter is, marriage is not a form of legalized lust. Marriage, as God intended, is something that is marked by holiness and honor, and that is to be part of sexual fulfillment within marriage. There is a vast distinction between the desire to possess somebody selfishly to one's own ends and the desire to unselfishly love and cherish and respect and fulfill the needs and the longings of that individual. And honor and holiness and purity are to be the very framework and context and style of love within this physical realm. Back to our imaginary dialogue. Well, says somebody, that is fairly clear. In fact, it's very clear. Isn't, though, this matter of our sexuality just some personal and private concern? Well, that takes us to verse 6. And in this matter, no one should wrong his brother or take advantage of him. Phillips, again, you cannot break this rule without in some way cheating your fellow men. It is impossible to engage in sexual sin, either in our minds or in actual physical terms, without cheating somebody else out of what is rightly theirs. The implication is very clear. Sexual sin is not only an offense against God, against holiness, against honor, against my own body. Sexual sin is an act of fraud against my brother or my sister, because in engaging in that, I take what is rightly theirs. And back to the dialogue. Well, isn't God so loving that he'll just overlook this kind of thing? After all, there's so much of it going on around us. In listening to a tape of a church far from here this week, the person addressing these verses on the tape said that the people who conducted the premarital counseling within this particular church, well-known, significant evangelical church, reported to the senior pastor that of all the young couples interviewed prior to marriage, 75% of them had already engaged in premarital sex within the church. And we're certainly here at 50 and maybe higher. Do you think the Bible is practical? Do you think the Bible speaks to the issues of our lives? It does. And what does it say? Verse 6b, the Lord will punish men for all such sins as we have already told you and warned you. Paul has already addressed this issue. Why would he address the issue? Because it was such an important issue. The people who were the believers in Thessalonica had come out of a dreadful background. They had come out of a background where worship involved prostitution, where the contemporary culture of their day was such that the only reason a man had a wife was to bring civility to his existence and to make sure that there were meals and he had children provided for. But all of his dalliance and his enjoyment was to be found beyond that. And these people had come to faith in Jesus Christ out of that kind of background. And so he says to them, you remember before I told you about this, and I warned you about this before, and I'm writing to you about it again. I want you to know how to please God. If you're going to please God, you need to live a holy life. If you want to know what it means to live a holy life, you can't evade the issue of sexuality. And if you want to know how to live in sexual fulfillment and freedom, then don't do it before you get married and only live within the framework of marriage afterwards. We don't need any Tommy Rod about safe sex. No sinful sex is safe. The issue is God's way and only His way. And God will punish all who violate His commands. Now, clearly that will happen on the day of Pentecost, but it is already operative. That's the whole issue there in Romans chapter 1, is it not? Part of the punishment of God upon a culture is that He gives people over to their sexual deviances. Therefore, God gave them over in the sinful desires of their hearts to sexual impurity for the degrading of their bodies with one another. They exchanged the truth of God for a lie. They worshipped and served created things rather than the Creator. And because of this, God gave them over to shameful lusts. And that led them into the realm of homosexuality. Men committed indecent acts with other men. Now notice this. And received in themselves the due penalty for their perversion. Loved ones, these are solemn, sacred, vital, chilling, necessary, staggering statements. And the fact that they are all so incredibly staggering is an indication of the dire straits in which our culture tonight is to be found. The final phrase in verse 6 makes it clear that Paul, as I say, had to keep coming back to this issue. And so do we. Well, says the imaginary dialogue, can you give it to me in one sentence? Yes, says Paul, I can. Verse 7, God did not call us to be impure, but to live a holy life. People get all steamed up about what the call of God is in their life. They go from person to person and bookstore to bookstore, wondering about what the call of God is in their life. The call of God in our life is really pretty straightforward. You just need to take a concordance and look up call and look at all the things He's called us to. He calls us to salvation. He calls us to sanctification, 1 Thessalonians 4. He calls us to suffering in 1 Peter chapter 3. He calls us to service in Romans chapter 12. He calls us to sacrifice. And I'm going to just tell you something in passing, that if you and I begin to focus on the clear things to which God has called us, to salvation, to sacrifice, to suffering, to sanctification, and to service, then many of the other things which are our preoccupation will actually begin to fall into line. Well, is this not a little extreme? Not at all, says Paul. We're at verse 8, therefore, he who rejects this instruction doesn't reject man, but God, who gives you His Holy Spirit. Phillips again, anyone who makes light of the matter is not making light of a man's ruling, but of God's command. It is not for nothing that the Spirit God gives is called the Holy Spirit. And the interesting thing in this is that it's in the present tense. He doesn't say, therefore, he who rejects this instruction does not reject a man, but God, who gave you His Holy Spirit. It says, who gives you His Holy Spirit. In other words, in the call to sanctification, He doesn't leave us on our own. He gives us His Holy Spirit. He enables us moment by moment as we live in obedience to His Word. He gives us the Holy Spirit and says, Paul, understand that the Spirit that He gives us is holy. Therefore, when we disregard this instruction, we disregard God. It's God who called us to sanctification, and therefore, if I disregard the call, I am not despising man, but I am despising God Himself. The prohibition is divine, and the person who treats sexual sin lightly is in effect treating God as one who can be disregarded. I do believe that many of us would do well to take the first few verses of 1 Thessalonians 4 and get away with them and get on our knees before them, and as singles and as teens cry to God for the grace necessary to live differently. And some of us within the framework of our marriages need to recognize the awesome implications of this instruction as it relates to honor and as it relates to holiness and as it relates to rightness. And which of us this evening does not find ourselves before these verses struck dumb, whether as a result of failure in the distant past or in the immediate present? Physical or mental. Beware the rising spirit of the Pharisee within your heart. If you find yourself saying, I thank you that I'm not as other men are. And thank you, Lord, that this is very interesting, this stuff tonight, but it doesn't seem to have much to do with me. You are in deep difficulty. And come again to 1 John 1. If we confess our sins, He is faithful and just to forgive our sins and to cleanse us from all unrighteousness. There is little doubt, dear ones, that in the arena of sexuality, we declare much about the state of our Christian profession. May God bring secret sins into the open in order that they might be forgiven and forsaken, and that we might go on to learn how to please Him.
0: You're listening to Truth for Life with Alistair Begg. Here at Truth for Life, we believe the Bible's teaching is as relevant today as it has ever been, and that's why our mission is to teach the Bible with clarity and relevance so that unbelievers will become committed followers of Christ, believers will be established in their faith, and local churches will be strengthened. And in keeping with that mission, Alistair is speaking this weekend at the Worldwide Mission Convention in Bangor, Northern Ireland. Starting today, in fact, this is an international evangelical event dedicated to promoting and supporting global mission. The theme this year is Pressing On, Continuing the Mission Work of the Global Church. So we want to ask you to keep Alistair and the other speakers, those in attendance, in your prayers. I know they'll appreciate you asking God to direct and encourage them and help them be faithful to His will and His word, and to be bold in their proclamation of the gospel. Alistair will be speaking at other events during the year. 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On Monday, we'll look at one of the key hallmarks of genuine faith. 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
9: When George Washington accepted command of the Continental Army, Americans were fighting a king and determined not to replace one form of unchecked power with another. Washington understood the difference between authority and ownership. In 1775, he declared, "When we assume the soldier, we do not lay aside the citizen." Even as commander of America's army, Washington remembered that he remained one of the people and that the power entrusted to him was never his to keep. He did not fight to rule America. He fought so Americans could govern themselves. Washington's example gave the young nation something more than victory. It gave America a standard for leadership. Those who hold power must remain accountable to the people they serve, because in a free nation, leadership is not ownership. It is a duty and a trust.
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10: With SRN News, I'm Bob Agnew in Washington. Tens of thousands of people in Indiana remain without power more than a week after the storms knocked it out.
11: This is the second week now.
12: Shatia Hardin lives in Gary, Indiana.
11: We can be used to it, but it's not okay for us to be used to it.
12: Living without power since storms hit some 10 days ago. Northern Indiana Public Service Company says it has restored power to more than 300,000 customers since August 11th. But as of Thursday, more than 60,000 were still without electricity, forced to throw away spoiled food and lining up for hot meals.
11: We thrive best, you know, as humans on certainty and predictability.
12: Radia Martins with the Flourish Community Hub in Gary. The utility says some areas may not have electricity restored until next week. I'm Ben Thomas.
10: Last night it was a northeast turn to take a beating at the hands of a powerful storm system. A suspected tornado touched down at Atlantic Beach, Long Island. Flooding in New Jersey stranded dozens of motorists in their vehicles. In Dover, Delaware, suspected tornado caused significant damage citywide. Tens of thousands of people in Indiana still remain without power. The premier of Canada's Manitoba province launching a blistering attack on President Trump.
13: The premier of Canada's Manitoba province, Wab Kanew, is urging Canada to keep fighting rather than rush to make concessions and trade talks with the United States. And he's telling Canadians not to buy U.S. alcohol if a trade deal results in it being put back on Canadian store shelves.
14: We don't like Donald Trump's approach to trade or his way of treating Canada.
13: Audio courtesy of CTV. Canadian Prime Minister Mark Carney is trying to secure a deal with the U.S. that would avert threatened 50% U.S. tariffs. Canada's federal minister responsible for Canada-U.S. trade says his country and the U.S. are close to finalizing an agreement. I'm Donna Warder.
10: And this is SRN News.
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0: When will these things be? What will be the sign of your coming? And what about the end of the age? Welcome to Through the Bible. These are the very questions the disciples asked, and the ones Jesus answers in a powerful section of Scripture often called the Olivet Discourse. So if you're just joining us, well, the word discourse, maybe it sounds a little formal, but it really simply means sermon or teaching. And here in Matthew, Jesus is speaking clearly about the future, even as he moves steadily toward the cross. I'm Steve Schwetz, your host, and this time our teacher, Dr. J. Vernon McGee, continues in Matthew 25 as Jesus brings this teaching to a close. So find your seat on the Bible bus, and let's hear from a few fellow passengers. Terry writes, "Dr. McGee brings joy to my heart by teaching the Bible. He, along with you, Stephen Gregg, has become a trusted friend through the years." Well, thank you for that. "I'm excited to start Genesis. I listened to it on the radio in the 1990s and found the app in 2021. God used today's lesson to convict my heart of sin and encourage me to live my life honoring Jesus through even my smallest choices. Thank you for faithfully sharing the word." Well, Terry, we're so glad that you're aboard with us. It's great to hear how God is using his word in your life, so keep it up. Here's what Scott from Oklahoma shares. "My grandpa had a love of the Bible, which I always admired. When we asked my grandpa what his favorite book of the Bible was, he would give us a different one each time. My mom inherited that generational blessing, and now so have I. I'm completing my first full 5-year study, and I look forward to the next trip. After my grandpa went on to be with the Lord and my mom was going through his things, she found an old TTB booklet that she gave to me. I listened to the program through the iPhone app. I invited a few of my friends to join us on the next trip." Well, what a great family you've got, Scott. What a heritage. Your grandpa's description of his favorite book sounds a lot like Dr. McGee, doesn't it? Well, our last note comes, this one's from Kathy, who tells us this. "I've been regularly on the Bible bus for 2.5 years and have learned so much. I enjoy the systematic approach to learning the Bible and am definitely an audio learner. I'm looking for more information on the Bible Companion. I have a few family members I'd like to invite to join me on the ride, and I thought the questions would help keep us on track." Well, Kathy, I am so glad you asked. Our Bible Companions, well, they're a great way for you to go deeper with a group of people. 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Let's pray. Heavenly Father, thank you for making your word living and active in our hearts and minds. As we study the life of our Savior, Jesus, please shape us more into his image. It's in his name we pray. Amen. Turn to Matthew 25 as we continue through the Bible with Dr. J. Vernon McGee.
1: Today we come back to the 25th chapter of Matthew. It looks like we're never going to get out of the Olivet Discourse, but you can see the importance that I attach to it. And we're not bogged down, really. Actually, we are trying to cover a chapter a day. We'll need to average about that, but wait just a moment. Many of the chapters are very brief, and we figured it down also till it'll amount to about 26 verses, so that we are in a section where we are running around 40 to 50 verses in a chapter, and we're coming in the next chapter, chapter 26, to the longest chapter in the Gospel of Matthew, and that's 75 verses. So you can see that 3 days in that chapter would actually not be too long. So you can understand why we're spending the time we are in Matthew, and let me add to that, we count this a key book of the Bible, and Genesis and Matthew are the two books that I'm putting such a great emphasis upon. And of course, when we get through these two books, you're going to find out I'm going to start putting an emphasis on 64 other books, because they're all important, all scriptures given by inspiration of God. I believe that the real difficulty today in our churches is not that people just don't know certain verses and certain chapters and certain books. They just don't know the Bible, friend. And the Bible is made up of 66 books. It's a library, but we need to know the entire library. Now, as we come today to the first verse of the 25th chapter. And if you have your Bible, and we'll turn there, and let me make this statement now, that in this chapter of the Olivet Discourse, our Lord is giving actually three parables. In fact, some of them are not parables, but the parable of the 10 virgins. All of these are to alert God's people to the fact He's coming, to be ready for His coming. All 10 were looking for the bridegroom, but only 5 had oil, and that's the equivalent of the Holy Spirit. Actually, you could be interested in prophecy and not be saved. I'm afraid we have people today in our churches, friends, that really do not know the Lord, but they know about certain doctrines and they know about certain truths like the second coming of Christ. And that's very exciting and interesting. Now we have the parable of the talents here also, and they were given. That is, it reveals that all were given some talent by the master and were told to use the talents profitably. But one buried the talent. Now, he was not faithful to his master. And the Lord's not going to ask you how much you've done when he comes. The important thing is, have you been faithful to that which he wanted you to do? And two things are important, therefore, for the child of God, is find out what he wants.

rejected the servants, that is Christ's brethren, and thereby rejected Christ. That is the picture that we have here. Now, I recognize that some will disagree with us here also, but that's all right. You'll be in good company if you disagree with me in this interpretation. In fact, you'll be in better company than being with me. But if you want to be right, of course, I'm sure you're going to want to come along with me. But now let's look at it at least. Verse 31, when the Son of Man shall come in his glory, and all the holy angels with him, then shall he sit upon the throne of his glory. You see, all is moving to the consummation of the ages. All is moving around this particular point. The polarization of all of the Olivet Discourse is moving toward the placing of Jesus Christ on the throne of this world in which you and I live, of this earth. And that's the Gospel of Matthew. In fact, that's the message of the Word of God. Now, we have here the nations are to be judged. And somebody says, doesn't it mean individuals? All right, if you want to do that, individuals of the nations then. But nations are responsible to him. And before him shall be gathered all nations. And the word is ethnic groups, let's say. But they'll be responsible. And he shall separate them one from another as a shepherd divideth his sheep from the goats. Now, I do not believe individuals are ever called goats. They're all sheep. All human beings are sheep. Then there are two kinds of sheep, lost sheep, saved sheep. All we like sheep have gone astray. We've turned everyone to his own way. But the Lord hath laid on him the iniquity of us all. His sheep turned to him, lost sheep and saved sheep, not sheep and goats. I think these are ethnic groups, nations, if you please. And he shall set the sheep on his right hand, but the goats on the left. Now what's the test? Then shall the king say unto them on his right hand, Come, ye blessed of my Father, inherit the kingdom prepared for you from the foundation of the world. For I was a hungered, ye gave me meat. I was thirsty, ye gave me drink. I was a stranger, ye took me in. Naked, and ye clothed me. I was sick, and ye visited me. I was in prison, ye came unto me. Then shall the righteous answer him, saying, Lord, when saw we thee a hungered, fed thee, and when saw we thee sick in prison, came unto thee? And the king shall answer and say unto them, Verily I say unto you, inasmuch as ye have done it unto one of the least of these my brethren, ye've done it unto me. That 144,000 sealed at the beginning of the great tribulation will go out over the entire world to bring the message of the gospel of the kingdom, which is to accept and receive Christ as the sacrifice for their sins and be ready for his coming, for he's coming immediately. Now, some nations will reject him. Antichrist will have them butchered and slain, but wait just a minute. Anyone that would give them a cup of cold water would do it at the risk of their lives. Now, to hand out a cup of cold water today, there's no value in that, friends, but in that day, it'll have a tremendous value. And it means that you've taken a stand for Jesus Christ. That is the basis. It's an acceptance or rejection of Jesus Christ. And these who did not do it, he says, you rejected me. When you did this for my brethren, you did it for me, because they were representing me. And that was the way they evidenced faith. And the message that these messengers were bringing was that the kingdom of heaven is at hand. Repent. Turn to Christ. And be saved. That brings us now to the 26th chapter, and this 26th chapter brings us to the final events right before the cross of Christ. And we have here the plot to take him, that he's anointed by Mary of Bethany, sold by Judas Iscariot, and the first Lord's Supper, and the predicted denial by Peter, agony in the Garden of Gethsemane, betrayed by Judas, arrested by the chief priests, brought before Caiaphas and the Sanhedrin and the denial by Peter. All this one chapter. And as we said before, this is the longest chapter that we have in the Gospel of Matthew, 75 verses. Now let's get into this chapter and see these tremendous things that are brought to our attention here. I also should say that I have never been quite able to figure out why those who divided the chapters of the Bible

0: make three chapters out of this. There's a natural break after verse 30, and again a natural break after verse 56. We'll see that as we get to it, but let's come now to this first section here. I'm reading now Matthew 26, verse 1. And it came to pass, when Jesus had finished all these sayings, what sayings? The Olivet Discourse. He said unto his disciples, now he turns to his disciples with this message. He's answered their questions now. Here is something else. Ye know that after 2 days is the feast of the Passover, and the Son of Man is betrayed to be crucified. Now, he says here, in 2 days is the feast of the Passover, and the Son of Man is going to be betrayed and crucified. The very interesting thing is when you drop down to verse 5, or let me read on and come to verse 5. Then assembled together the chief priests and the scribes and the elders of the people under the palace of the high priest, who was called Caiaphas, and consulted that they might take Jesus by subtlety and kill him. But they said, notice this, not on the feast day, lest there be an uproar of the people. Do you notice something that's very important for us to see here? First of all, in verse 2, for the sixth time now, he says that he's going to die. 6 months before this, once a month, he's been telling them since they left Caesarea Philippi. He began there, and he announced his impending death. And now, here he sets the time of his death. He says he'll die during the Passover. But they said, not on the feast day, lest there be an uproar of the people. The very ones who put him to death said, we'll not crucify him during the Passover. He said, I'll die during the Passover. When did he die? He died during the Passover. He, not his enemies, set the time of his execution. He's in command, friends. He's a king in Matthew. And when he seems more helpless and weaker than any other time, that's when he's in charge. Their bitter hatred, you see, it led them to plot his murder. And they wanted to do it their way, but they'll not be permitted to do that. He's never so kingly as when he comes to the cross. And the closer he gets to the cross, more kingly he becomes. And this is an important section, therefore. Now, we pass from that incident to one that's all of marvelous light. Will you notice it? Verse 6. Now, when Jesus was in Bethany, in the house of Simon the leper, there came unto him a woman having an alabaster box of very precious ointment, and poured it on his head as he sat at meat. But when his disciples saw it, they had bitter indignation. To what purpose is this waste? Now, before we get down into that, will you notice this lovely incident here? It was in the home of Simon the leper. Why did they call him Simon the leper? Did he have leprosy? No, he had it. Who healed him? Jesus. And now he's able to sit down and have fellowship with the Lord Jesus and with those that are his. This is a wonderful scene. My friend, the enemy today doesn't know him. I hear the liberal talk about Jesus, and they put on a play. This will shock you. You can't read the Bible, have prayer, but you can have the dirtiest, filthiest plays you can imagine. And they put on a play of Jesus and his disciples, and I think it was in the upper room scene, and they all were homosexuals. My friend, that's blasphemy. That's blasphemy. Of course they don't know him. They don't know him. After all, that's a bunch of lepers, spiritual lepers that put that on. And a spiritual leper, if he told the truth, would have to say, he's unclean, unclean. But when you come to the Lord Jesus, my friend, and he cleanses you, then you can sit down and have fellowship with him. And this is beautiful here. It's lovely here. There came this woman having an alabaster box of ointment. Now we are told who she is. The woman was Mary. John tells us that in the 12th chapter of the Gospel of John. She anointed both his head and his feet. And it was Judas then who led agitation against her. We are told here, though, that all the disciples agreed with him I think he led the marchers here, the protesters. After all, Judas was the first one to lead a protest. Verse 8, but when his disciples saw it, they had indignation, saying, to what purpose is this waste? For this ointment might have been sold for much and given to the poor. These people are always thinking about the poor and doing nothing themselves. I'm going to say something now right strong, and I want you to hear it very carefully. We have in Washington quite a few of our legislators there that are millionaires that are always talking about a poverty program and something for the poor. Have you ever attempted to find out how much they personally have done for the poor? Some of them are worth millions. I don't care for that kind of hypocrisy. I don't know about you, but that doesn't impress me at all. And even these apostles don't impress me at all. They said, oh, this is waste of ointment. Imagine it, pouring it on the Lord Jesus and saying it should have been given to the poor. I wonder how much they really cared about the poor. The evidence is always in, what are you really doing yourself? Are you trying to get votes? Are you really trying to help folk? Now, these men here, they said, for this ointment might have been sold for much and given to the poor. And that's accurate. It could have been. When Jesus understood it, he said unto them, why trouble ye the woman? For she hath wrought a good work upon me. And friends, as far as a Christian is concerned, would you hear me very carefully? He ought to give nothing or do nothing that doesn't glorify the name of the Lord Jesus. Now, I have been in Los Angeles for years, and this crowd down here has learned that I won't participate in all of these good works they do down here unless Christ is glorified in it. Unless it's done in his name. And I find out that they don't do very much. I'm amazed how little they really do. How much do they really give to the cause that gets out the word of God, or give to that which brings blessing to people? Who builds hospitals anyway? Who builds orphans' homes? Who really has fed the poor? Why, we hear today of the corruption among the politicians in the poverty program. It makes me sick to hear the liberal mouth about his concern for the poor. I don't believe a word of it, and I want to see it. And all the talk does not impress me at all. When it's done in the name of the Lord Jesus, he himself said, it's a good work. It's a good work. For ye have the poor always with you, but me ye have not always. And I want to say this. I think that those of us today who say that we trust Christ and want to glorify and honor him, we ought to be doing more in his name, by the way. For in that she hath poured this ointment on my body, she did it for my burial. Verily I say unto you, wheresoever this gospel shall be preached in the whole world, there shall also this that this woman hath done be told for a memorial to her. You know, when Mary broke that alabaster box of ointment there in that home of Simon the leper in Bethany, that was the place of light and friendship for the Lord Jesus. Jerusalem was the place of hate. He never stayed there. He stayed out here with these people who loved him. Those are the ones he fellowships with today, those who love him, those who want him. And you can have him if you want him, friends. Be very easy to. But this is such a beautiful thing. That box of ointment that she broke in that house that day, it's filled the world today, because he said everywhere that the gospel goes, this story would be told. And we're telling it right now. And they tell us that over 1 million people are hearing it. May I say to you, it's sweet ointment, friends. And our Lord recognized it. They talk about the apostolic succession. I like the succession of Mary. She's the only one. The apostles missed the point. She's the only one before he died that entered into his death. And our Lord says this is a memorial for her, because she stood on the fringe of things and entered into his death. This is just to let him know. And did she waste her ointment? I've read the story that the morning that he came back from the dead, that first morning of the week, There came these other women, and they brought ointment also to put on the body of Jesus. I have a question to ask you. Did they ever get their ointment on the body of Jesus? They did not. He was gone. He wasn't in that tomb. Friends, Mary's the only one who got the ointment on him. And today, we need to break our alabaster box of ointment to put it in the name of the Lord Jesus. I tell you, the world doesn't know him outside today. We that know him ought to be very careful that we do things in his name and that he gets the glory and we don't get the glory. Now, that was a beautiful scene of light. Now we have a dark scene. And in verse 14, then one of the 12 called Judas Iscariot went unto the chief priests and said unto them, what will ye give me, and I'll deliver him unto you? And they covenant with him for 30 pieces of silver. This is a dark thing. Danny gave Judas and Brutus the lowest place in the inferno because they did the lowest and basest thing, betrayal of those that you should be loyal to. And from that time, he sought opportunity to betray him. Now, they go into the upper room, and they celebrate the Lord's Supper. And it's time for him to do that. And we're told when they went in, and I'll drop down to verse 21, and as they did eat, he said, verily I say unto you that one of you shall betray me. And they were exceeding sorrowful, and began every one of them to say unto him, Lord, is it I? Every one of those men knew that he had it within him to betray Christ. Have you discovered that in your own heart and life? Friends, you and I are just that mean and low. Oh, you say I wouldn't do it. Are you sure about that? May I say even right now, you ought to cry out to him for mercy. I do it every now and then because I know he has to keep me. May keep you and me. Our time is up today, and I want to pick up at that wonderful spot next time. Until then, may God bless you, my beloved.
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5: With SRN News, I'm Bob Agnew in Washington. The Northeast got a dose of severe weather last night in several places. A suspected tornado touched down at Atlantic Beach, Long Island. Flooding in New Jersey stranded dozens of motorists in their vehicles. In Dover, Delaware, a suspected tornado touched down, causing damage around the city. Tens of thousands of people, meanwhile, in Indiana, still without electricity after it was knocked out about a week ago by a powerful storm. Tensions are still high between the U.S. and Canada over President Trump's threat of a 50% tariff. That threat has a premier of one Canadian province simmering and launching a blistering attack on the president online. He's urging Canada to keep on fighting rather than rush to make concessions to make President Trump happy. Tragedy for a young American woman and her fellow adventurers high on a mountain in Pakistan. Searchers now find the remains of American climber Mallory Geiss. The team was wiped out.
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8: We're working on building planning these days, and I can tell you there are groups that have authority in this state that terrify people who do that professionally. 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Just do whatever they tell you, no matter what it costs, no matter what they demand. Just cooperate. We're terrified. We shouldn't be afraid of our government. We've accepted some things we shouldn't be accepting of. We've made peace with some things we shouldn't be at peace with. Again, the church is light. And if we fail to be light, the darkness grows more intense.
7: 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We're so glad you're here to listen. 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
8: Our assignment is to grow up in the Lord. If Jesus was tempted by Satan, if he was threatened by evil, if he was crucified by wicked people, what makes you and I think we will live lives beyond the reach of evil? It's not a biblically informed perspective. So can we see? You know, the temptation when I think about preparing a message, the real temptation is just to do a Bible study. I like those. I like to study my Bible. I like to accumulate the information. I like sorting out the different periods of time. You know, for me, that's a sermon that's focused towards the past. Or it's the alternative to that is an attempt to understand our world in light of the Scripture. And they're two very different things. And to be completely candid with you, one is a whole lot more comfortable and more easily achieved. It's much harder to take the Word of God and try to understand our world and what's unfolding around us and what our responses should be. It's much simpler to have a discussion about the Sadducees and what they believed. You know, they didn't believe in the resurrection. That's why they're sad, you see. I could do this ad nauseum. It's very safe territory. Hardly anyone's offended. If we disagree, they're long dead, so they don't care. It's much more challenging. But the Bible tells us that there are spiritual forces of evil in the heavenly realms. It's in Ephesians 6, if you want to check me. And it doesn't suggest that they stopped at the end of the first century. Now, I'm going to submit to you that in this season, uniquely, in a heightened way, in a far more dramatic way than even a decade ago, we're experiencing a great conflict in the earth. I don't believe it originates with nations or political parties. It isn't fueled by economic tensions or territorial disputes or even religious opinions. I believe we're in the midst of a great spiritual struggle. If I borrow the language of the Apostle Paul in Ephesians 6, it's a wrestling match between the kingdom of God and the kingdom of darkness. If you watch with just modest interest, you can witness a clash of worldviews by just watching what's happening in our current events every day. Again, it doesn't take great discernment. Marriage, there's a tussle over that, how it'll be defined, how it should be valued. It's not a given any longer. We have justices in the Supreme Court that are incapable or unwilling to define what a woman is. It's not funny. That's our reality. It's conflict. Family, how it's to be understood, our roles within the family, the value of children, parental responsibilities toward their children. We've lost the notion of some very fundamental things, helping girls become women and boys become men. You know, for century upon century, there were recognized rites of passage that enabled boys to move from being children to being men. Handoff of responsibility. And they're really, for most of civilization and across most cultures, I did some reading on that this week, there really were those two categories. There were boys and men, girls and women. We've introduced a third category in relatively recent years, adolescence, where you develop the physical maturity of an adult, but you're not asked to take any of the responsibilities. It's a very destructive introduction. And we've lost the notion of helping our boys become men. And we've extended adolescence way beyond any reasonable notion in time. It's the church's mistake. This is our assignment. Those values come from us, and we've allowed the desire to be approved by the culture to cause us not to talk about those biblical roles for our homes and our families. Human sexuality. The Bible expresses a context in which is pleasing to God, in which it will keep us excluded from the kingdom of God. Within the context of marriage, God said it's holy, it's pure, it's a good thing. Beyond that, in any construction, it's destructive, it's evil. You will never convince God to agree with your immorality. The church has lost our courage. Human beings, we are told in Scripture, are image bearers, made in the image of Almighty God. It distinguishes us from all the rest of creation. We're not just the highest rung on the evolutionary ladder. That's important because it bestows a dignity for every person that's not based upon race or IQ or language skills. Very prevalent amongst us these days is DEI, diversity, equity, inclusion. It's the antithesis of a biblical worldview. It is deeply rooted in academia. It's being pumped into our children at the earliest levels and right through the upper echelons of educational systems. For the record, God is not inclusive. Take a breath. What the scripture tells us is that God is holy. And we must all meet his standards of holiness and purity, or we will be excluded. Again, it's not about our appearance or how we look, because we're talking about a dimensional life. We have abused the scripture to be approved by our culture. God has very clearly stated who will and will not be included in his kingdom. Spoiler alert, if you're not familiar, it has little, if anything, has nothing to do with our bank balance or our race. So there are some questions that begin to emerge. What is our responsibility to our family, to our church, to our community, to our extended culture? For far too long, the church's answer has been there really is none. Get saved. The rest of it will take care of itself. That's a very dysfunctional theology. It's not scriptural. There's a struggle underway. I hope you're watching. In my opinion, and on this I guess we could disagree, but in my opinion, it's a conflict analogous to two unique points in American history, the American Revolution and the Civil War. Two seasons that defined the existence of this nation. I believe the season we're walking through will prove to be as definitive in our future as those two critical periods. There's a great divide that has emerged in our nation, and it's initiated not by political party or social or economic status or education or race. It's a division that has been initiated by worldview, and it's so polarizing in its current expressions that negotiations aren't reasonable. In the language of Jesus, what does light have to do with darkness? So I have some questions. Are you engaged, or are you just complaining? Do you know with whom you're aligned? How do you understand what is happening? Do you imagine it to be a political struggle, a debate about economic resources? Is it primarily a racial conflict? Is it about national sovereignty? In Matthew chapter 16, Jesus was talking to his disciples. They're well into their training season, years in at this point. And Jesus says to them, they're climbing into a boat to cross the lake in Galilee. And he said, be careful, be on your guard against the yeast of the Pharisees and Sadducees. And they discussed among themselves and they said, it's because we didn't bring any bread. Their dimensional perspective was pretty limited. By this point in their journey, they had fed thousands and thousands of people with a handful of bread. And when Jesus says to beware the yeast of the Pharisees, their default position is he's mad because we don't have enough bread. And Jesus calls them on it. He said, can you not remember when we fed 5,000 and we fed 3,000? Do you really think we're going to go hungry? They weren't aware. So you can be in proximity to Jesus. You can be aware of who he is. You can have experienced his transformational power. He can know you. And you can be almost totally unaware of what's happening. I would submit to you, we don't want to do that. I want to ask you an even more pointed question, if you'll allow me. Do you even care? I know we're in church, and the answer is, oh, of course we do. But truthfully. Or is your response, does it tend more to the side of the spectrum where you just like the tension to dissipate so that eggs and gas are abundant and inexpensive? We could just make that happen. You just want to stay focused on your personal agenda. Confident that you're born again and the things happening beyond that arena, they're not really your problem. That's a very prevalent viewpoint amongst those of us who file into churches. Well, in Luke 17, Jesus again is speaking, and he says, just as it was in the days of Noah, so it will be in the days of the Son of Man. He's talking about a comparison set between the days of Noah leading up to the flood and the days in the earth leading up to Jesus' return. He said there's similarities, and he gives us some. People were eating and drinking, marrying, and being given in marriage up till the day that Noah entered the ark. And the flood came and destroyed them all. It was the same in the days of Lot. People were eating and drinking, buying and selling, planting and building. Remember where Lot lived? Sodom. And now Jesus said there was a parallel in Lot's life in the days leading up to its destruction and in the world leading up to his return. As it was in the days of Lot, people were eating and drinking, buying and selling, planting and building. But the day Lot left Sodom, fire and sulfur rained down from heaven and destroyed them all. It'll be just like this on the day that the Son of Man is revealed. Remember the question? Do we even care? Days of Noah, days of Lot, the earth prior to the return of Jesus. There's nothing listed in that passage in Jesus' words. It was particularly identified as sinful. Eating or drinking, marrying, being given in marriage, buying and selling, planting and building, they're all very much a normal part of human activity. There's nothing there that's immoral or ungodly or wicked. But the persons Jesus is describing are very unaware of the kingdom of God. They have little situational awareness. We were in D.C. for a day this week, and I had some meetings, not with high-profile people that you would know. But one of the men we met with, we met in the hotel, and he's a retired captain in the U.S. Navy. And as we walked him out, he said, "Do you know where the emergency exits are?" He said, "Don't ever go in a building without knowing where the emergency exits are." I thought, "Sir, yes, sir. Won't get caught on that a second time, Captain." I think we live with very minimal situational awareness regarding spiritual things. We've been so convinced that our business with God is complete, that it's intact, it's entire, that it doesn't require our attention. In the same way your physical health will diminish if you don't pay attention, your spiritual health is diminishing if you're not paying attention. Jesus pointed out they were uninterested in things beyond themselves. They were focused on marrying and being given in marriage while the animals are loading the ark. I'm pretty sure that water event would be difficult on the reception. We can be captivated by the activities of this present age to the point that we fail to participate in the opportunities that God puts before us. I don't want to do that. Angels and demons and you, they're real and they're affecting your life. Do you have a plan? Are you intentional?
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7: 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Now, let's get back to Pastor Allen with his message called Angels, Demons, and You. Can you see?
8: It was not easier in the first century to stand up against powerful, influential people than it is in the 21st century. Think of the arena of your life, of the influence that surrounds you professionally, and the hobbies of your choice, and the places where you want your children to be approved. powerful, influential voices that oppose the gospel. What do we do with that? Do we knuckle under? Do we get an opportunity? Do we capitulate? Do we think our faith is private? Do we say, well, I go to church? Can we support that from the scripture? Look in John 7, 25. At that point, some of the people of Jerusalem began to ask, isn't this the man they are trying to kill? Here he is speaking publicly, and they're not saying a word to him. Have the authorities really concluded that he's the Messiah? But we know where this man is from. When the Messiah comes, no one will know where he's from. John gives us this little backstory. He said, this is the conversation that's happening in the street. There's this debate. He doesn't seem to check all the boxes. And look at the next sentence, verse 28. Jesus, still teaching in the temple courts, cried out. John's telling us something, and language matters. Jesus is crying out in response to what the people are saying to one another. He doesn't just begin a discourse on scripture. He's crying out in the temple courts. You know me, and you know where I'm from, but I'm not here on my own. But he who sent me is true. You don't know him, but I know him because I'm from him and he sent me. It infuriated his opponents. How dare he add a significance to his life? Who does he think he is? To put himself above our regulations, above our structure, above our authority. And at this they tried to seize him, verse 30. But no one laid a hand on him because his time had not yet come. John doesn't describe it. I don't believe John saw it, but it's not hard for me to imagine a contingent of angels guiding Jesus through the crowd. There's more in play here than the temple guard. There's more in play here than the attitude of the Sadducees. Still, many in the crowd put their faith in him. And they said, when the Messiah comes, will he do more miraculous signs than this man? The Pharisees heard the crowd whispering such things about him. And the chief priests and the Pharisees sent temple guards to arrest him. This is it's a public setting. And the crowd is clearly trying to sort it out. You can feel it. It's uncertain. What should we believe? Who is he? I'm not sure he meets all the criteria. And the people we trust to lead us, they're mad at him. They're angry about him. They're going to arrest him. There comes the guard. But he's done miracles. Surely the Messiah is not going to do more miracles. It isn't clear, folks. We're living in a season where it isn't clear. If you're not reading your Bible, if you're not thinking about it and meditating on it and submitting to its authority, I do not know how you escape deception. I couldn't. As I read through this week, you know, even the crowds are saying, there's miracles happening. There's signs and wonders. There's evidence that God is moving amongst us. But there's still great confusion. I would submit to you, there is abundant evidence that God is moving amongst us. Week in and week out. You know, we started this simple little podcast earlier this year. We wanted a format to tell God stories and talk about things that are a little beyond what happens just in a sanctuary. But I sat at my desk and started to jot down what we've talked about. We interviewed a man who collapsed, physically collapsed. Took almost a half an hour to restore his heart. I was there when the doctor came in and said he was gone too long. And although we have resuscitated him, the outcome is grim at best. And within a week, he was normal. There's no explanation for that. If you haven't listened to the podcast with Ricky and Randy, you should. I sat not long ago with Brad Arnold. If you don't know him, you should listen to the podcast. He's the lead singer for Three Doors Down. If you don't know them, they're a rock band. Not a Christian rock band, a rock band. And he'll tell you, he told his story with a remarkable humility in spite of success and big crowds and international stuff. He said, I was a mess, addicted. He said, I was desperate. I was at the end of my rope considering horrible things. And I started, he was in Japan on a tour. He said, I started calling home. And nobody'd pick up my call, but he said, Charlie Daniels did. And he said, you need to get yourself home. He said, do you love your wife, son? And he said, I do. He said, why are you killing your husband? And he came home. And he got his life cleaned up. And now I watch, I've listened to him stand on stage in Madison Square Garden and with thousands of people that came for a rock concert in the most gentle, humble way. He tells them how Jesus changed his life. It's amazing what God is doing. Granger Smith, he didn't listen to that. He had a tragedy touch his family. They lost a young son in an unimaginable tragedy. And he said, in spite of doing all the things we knew to do and being churched and biblically based, he said, from the outside, he said, I'd gotten everything put back together. And he said, I was at the end of my rope, sitting in the bus thinking, I can't take one more day. I'm going to end my life. He said, something so dark came over me. And I remembered my mother saying, when you're so desperate, you can say, Jesus, help me. And he said, it was all I could think of. And he tells how God delivered him and restored his life. It's remarkable. Dr. Carol Swain, if you haven't listened, you should. She grew up in horrible, unspeakable poverty. I think it was 12 children. Married way too early. Lots of children, very early. No hope. Except God. She's earned multiple graduate degrees, tenured faculty at Princeton, Vanderbilt, and a powerful voice for education in our nation with the biblical worldview. I could go on and on and on. How many miracles do we need to see? Well, you know, I don't know if God's doing anything or not. I just don't know. I don't even know what a podcast is. I don't know. What's a pod? How do you cast it? Where do you get it? I don't know. Folks, it doesn't feel to me like we're much different than those crowds that gathered in Jerusalem. We're either going to decide to see what God is doing, or we're going to stay so focused on our carnal self that we'll walk over miracles and supernatural transformation and deliverances and go, oh, I haven't seen anything. It's too easy to come to church and go through the routine. It's not an easy time. Remember, there's a conflict around us. Have you noticed? We're terminating our children. We're mutilating others. There's so much fraud rampant amongst us that it's almost beyond our ability to process. And our primary concern is, well, if it's rectified, if it's corrected, is it going to have a negative impact on me? This is our watch. I didn't ride the streets of Boston with Paul Revere. I didn't stand and listen to Lincoln at Gettysburg. But this is our watch. John goes on. This tension, the opposition to Jesus, the resistance, the confusion, the division of the audience, it's a consistent theme through the whole gospel. Again, we've had this mythical conversation about Jesus, the great unifier. Exactly where? Well, we have the courage to yield to the authority of Scripture. We have the courage to bring alignment with our own lives, to repent of our immorality, to repent of our casual nature. Will we stop excusing our family members and begin to tell them the truth? You don't have to be angry about it, but if we facilitate it, if we fund it, if we support it, if we excuse it, if we cover it, we're guilty.
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10: When George Washington accepted command of the Continental Army, Americans were fighting a king and determined not to replace one form of unchecked power with another. Washington understood the difference between authority and ownership. In 1775, he declared, "When we assume the soldier, we do not lay aside the citizen." Even as commander of America's army, Washington remembered that he remained one of the people and that the power entrusted to him was never his to keep. He did not fight to rule America. He fought so Americans could govern themselves. Washington's example gave the young nation something more than victory. It gave America a standard for leadership. Those who hold power must remain accountable to the people they serve. Because in a free nation, leadership is not ownership. It is a duty and a trust.
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5: News this hour at Town Hall. I'm Bob Agnew in Washington. Despicable and disgusting. That's how U.S. Senator Katie Britt describes a just-enacted Massachusetts law allowing abortions to be performed right up to the moment of birth. On the Salem News program this week on Capitol Hill with Tony Perkins, the Alabama Republican says pro-life Americans need to strongly speak out against laws like this from being enacted.
11: What's happening in Massachusetts, it's despicable and disgusting. We are telling the truth. We are speaking that to the American people in the way they need to hear it. When I saw this law being passed and women cheering behind them about being able to take the precious life of their own child right before that child is born, there is a pit in my stomach that, you know, you cannot explain.
5: Senator Britt's full interview will be heard when This Week on Capitol Hill is broadcast beginning at 10 a.m. Eastern Time Saturday on the Salem News Channel. A new request from Democratic senators is drawing some scrutiny over federal benefits. Democrat senators demanding that Medicaid stop sharing certain data with ICE. The request comes, ironically, after years of Democrats insisting that illegal immigrants do not receive federal benefits like Medicaid. Critics say the demand itself suggests illegal immigrants are enrolled. A U.S. military chartered plane has crashed in western Alaska, killing everybody on board.
12: A small plane chartered by the U.S. Army Corps of Engineers crashed in western Alaska Thursday afternoon near its destination, a remote private military site. All eight people on board were killed. The National Transportation Safety Board's Alaska Region Chief says on the plane were two pilots and six passengers, and that the Cessna 441 had taken off from Anchorage. Foggy weather had been reported. U.S. Senator Lisa Murkowski of Alaska says the flight was operated by an Anchorage-based airplane charter company called Security Aviation. I'm Donna Water.
5: More at townhall.com.
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5: Business reporter Alex Viega reports on the current mortgage rates.
16: Mortgage buyer Freddie Mac says the average rate on a 30-year mortgage fell this week to 6.65%. This is the second straight weekly drop. Even so, the average rate remains elevated compared to a year ago when it was at 6.58%. Despite the recent pullback, mortgage rates have been mostly rising this year, limiting home buyers' purchasing power. Elevated rates can lead prospective home shoppers to delay buying a home, one reason U.S. home sales have been sluggish this year. I'm Alex Viega.
5: AI chatbots have become the bane of teachers, but a growing number of U.S. public schools are now encouraging a new strategy. Bring AI into the classroom, they say, partly so students can see through its shortcomings. Over the summer, teachers in different parts of the country traded time off to learn a new subject all about AI literacy. On Wall Street at this hour, the Dow is booming up 377 points. Breaking news at townhall.com. It does not happen often, but Japan has executed a convicted murderer.
17: The Ministry of Justice executed 58-year-old Sunao Takami for killing five people in an arson attack at a pachinko parlor in Osaka. Takami poured gasoline on the floor and set it on fire, killing five customers and employees and injuring 10 others. His defense argued that he had diminished mental capacity, but the courts upheld his death sentence. This execution came 17 years after the crime and marked the first under the current Takaichi administration.
5: That is the BBC's Kurumi Mori in Tokyo. We now know who will serve out the rest of former California Congressman Eric Swalwell's House term, which ends in January. California State Senator Alicia Wahib has won a special election to fill the Democrat seat by defeating Bay Area Rapid Transit Director Melissa Hernandez. You'll find more on these stories at townhall.com.
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0: straight ahead. Everything you need to know about the top headlines of the day and a perspective that will give you some eternity to it. 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It's Kevin McCullough, Monday through Friday, on That Kevin Show. And now, from the Connors and Sullivan Broadcast Studios, the man who is not what he wants to be, but is way grateful that he's not who he used to be, here.
1: Kevin McCullough, glad you're with us. It is the Friday edition of That Kevin Show, and so grateful that you get to spend a few minutes with me and hang out. We try very hard to make this show every single day something that brings value to you, helps you understand the world around you a little bit better, try to give you some clear thinking on the stories of the day and what we're dealing with. And there are just some things that I just don't think you have to embellish it all to get the common sense factor in all of it. And both of my monologues today, I think, are going to touch on stories that do just that. The first one certainly doesn't. The facts just do all the moral work and lay out everything for itself. And here they are. Nausheen Gilkar and Omar Ahmed, this last year, hired McKenna West to carry a child as a surrogate for them. And around 20 weeks into the pregnancy, doctors diagnosed the baby with something called hypoplastic left heart syndrome. It's a very severe congenital heart defect. And according to the Texas Attorney General's office, the couple asked the surrogate, West, to terminate the pregnancy after the diagnosis. Well, she refused. She wasn't living in Texas at the time, but she fled to Texas, gave birth on August the 12th, just a few days ago. And the boy she calls Gabriel underwent the first of three life-saving heart surgeries just a couple of days later. The child is alive, and now those same biological parents are suing the surrogate for more than $100,000, alleging breach of the surrogacy contract and, quote, malicious, outrageous conduct, while simultaneously pursuing custody of the child whose pregnancy they had asked to terminate. Now, just let that wash over you for a second. You ask this woman to serve as your surrogate. She carries your child. You find out it's going to have a heart defect. You believe that you have the right to then kill the child, and you ask her to operate on your assumption that that's the morally right thing to do, and she doesn't do it. By the way, there's nothing in a surrogacy contract that says she has to violate her own conscience or moral code. There's nothing there. You can't make someone violate their own morality. Then she has the baby that you didn't want anyway, and now you're suing her for $100,000 in breach of contract, and you're asking for custody of the child that you had just ordered her to kill. Let's be fair about what's disputed here. The attorneys have pushed back on the issue of force or threat against West. Court filings reportedly claim West initially agreed to the termination and even scheduled the appointment before changing her mind. By the way, that's not uncommon. There are a lot of girls that are talked into an abortion. A lot of girls that are talked into it and say,

This couple wanted that pregnancy ended. They wanted to kill the child. West didn't. And now, Gabriel is alive because the pregnancy wasn't terminated. And now they want custody? I'm sorry, you don't want to get to murder him and then all of a sudden ask us to believe that you're all ready to be his parents. Pick one. A surrogacy contract is not a hunting license. It does not purchase the right to order the destruction of a human being simply because his heart didn't form the way everybody hoped it would. And hypoplastic left heart syndrome is serious. That's true. It's one of the most severe congenital heart defects a baby can have. But here's the flip side of that. Children do survive it. There are treatments. There are staged surgeries. Gabriel has already begun the road towards them. His diagnosis was terrible news, but it wasn't permission to stop seeing him as a human being stamped with God's image in his DNA. And McKenna West apparently understood that. She carried the child, she received the diagnosis, she knew what the contract expected of her, and somewhere between lawyers, the medical appointments, and the frightening uncertainty of what Gabriel's future might look like, she said no. Then she followed through. By the way, this decision has hardly made her life easier. It hasn't. She's postpartum, facing a six-figure lawsuit, fighting across multiple states over the future of a child she carried to birth. My friend Lila Rose at Live Action called West's actions heroic. I'm having trouble finding a better word. There was definitely an easier path available to her. She could have gone along with the requested abortion and avoided everything that's happening now, but she chose not to. Instead, she looked at a desperately sick unborn child who had absolutely no ability to advocate for himself and decided his life was worth the trouble. That's not malicious conduct. That's her conscience, and it works. Whatever ultimately happens with the competing legal claims, questions of contractual obligations and parentage and custody, the courts are all going to have to sort that through. I hope the law doesn't become so enamored with paperwork that it loses sight of the fact that there's a human being at the center of all of this, Gabriel. He's not a contractual dispute. He's not an inconvenience. He's not an argument over jurisdiction between Alaska and California and Texas. He's a little boy recovering from heart surgery. And he's here because when the pregnancy became unimaginably complicated, one person involved refused to agree that ending it was the answer. Maybe the courts will ultimately determine that West has no parental rights. Maybe they'll conclude that surrogacy agreement controls questions that are legally separate from the decision to continue the pregnancy. Those are legal questions. Judges will answer them. But there's a moral question here, too, and that one isn't nearly as complicated. A vulnerable child was facing the end of his life by someone else before he'd even taken his first breath, and McKenna West gave him the chance to take it. Gabriel is here. He's fighting for life. And now the woman whose refusal made that possible is being sued for more than $100,000. Somewhere along the way, common sense ought to have something to say about that. And especially when you consider the other top story today. Lindsay Clancy murdered her three children one by one in the basement of her home. She now has $800,000, maybe $1 million, of people on GoFundMe saying, oh, poor Lindsay, we need to support her. This woman has nothing. And she's fighting for the life of this child because she knows it's the right thing to do. 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

0: it's the Friday edition, and that means, you know, this is the last time we get together before we go our separate way for the weekend, and then look forward to returning. But we are wrapping up here in the big question, how do we live this week with the Beatitudes, which we had never done before this week. And I'm really grateful that Pastor Stephen Owens has chosen to go there with us. And Stephen is the lead pastor at Mount Calvary Baptist Church in Bedford, Ohio. And he let us know yesterday, if you're in the Cleveland area, he's going to start a series on the Sermon on the Mount this coming Sunday. We'll get you more details on that in a second. Stephen, it's good to have you back. We've looked at the Beatitudes just as they're laid out in Scripture, but I was noticing something as I was kind of meditating on them this morning, and that we start out with what may seem like the easiest beatitude. Blessed is the poor in spirit. Look, if bad things happen, my spirit's not going to be super great. If I'm poor physically, I don't have a lot of resources. It's easy to be poor. Sometimes poor in spirit, poor in resources, it just all goes together. But if you kind of follow the Beatitudes through, I think they kind of get a little harder with each one. And the two that we end on today, these are really, these are like, Champion League Beatitudes here. Making peace, which is different than trying to keep peace, and then being willing to understand that we are persecuted for righteousness. So how should we look at these final two Beatitudes?
1: Yeah, absolutely, Kevin. These two Beatitudes are very challenging for us. We see in the first one there, in verse 9, so blessed are the peacemakers, for they shall be called the sons of God. So we see here every Christian, every follower of Jesus is called to be a peacemaker. And peacemaking is the idea of bringing forth reconciliation, of seeking to bring forth harmony and unity and to end division. John Stott says something very interesting. He says, peacemaking is divine work. God is the author of peace and reconciliation. And so we are doing the work of God when we are pursuing peace and trying to make peace. And we see this is what Jesus did, right? So Jesus on the cross, his death on the cross and his resurrection brought peace between God and humanity, Ephesians 2, right? So he reconciled us. And so Jesus, who is the Prince of Peace, now tells his followers to do what he did, right? To pursue peace, to make peace. And here's the thing about peacemaking. It requires action. Mm. And many times it requires sacrifice, just like Jesus, right? And so peacemaking isn't passive. It's not just letting stuff happen and everybody just go their merry way. It's not trying to appease people or just comply to what they say and accept wrong. It is really getting into the issue and trying to bring forth harmony, bring forth reconciliation, right? And so we see like this requires us not to live in bitterness and resentment and unresolved conflict, which can be challenging at times, especially when you're still upset, right?
0: That's what I think of when we talk about peacekeeping. It's like we're just trying to keep the status quo from being disturbed. That's not real peace. Real peace is the blowing it all apart and putting it back together in a way that healthy relationship comes about because of it.
1: Yeah, absolutely. I would agree with that. And I think not only does it helps for your in your example there, it helps Arthur, but it also helps us too.
0: Everybody right? around. So yeah, that's right.
1: Absolutely. You know that we are not now festering because we're upset because no one wants to deal with this gentleman anymore, right? But they still allow him around. And so I think one of the things that it requires of us too is when it comes to peacemaking is this willingness also that when someone does want to change and they want to ask for forgiveness, when they ask for forgiveness, we need to be willing to receive, to give or extend forgiveness.
0: You can't harbor stuff if they're asking for forgiveness. You've got to be willing to go there with them.
1: Absolutely, right. So it requires us to seek forgiveness when we wrong someone, but also to be willing to give forgiveness when we have wronged.
0: Good stuff.
1: I think it's interesting. Romans 12:18 says how if it is possible, as much as it depends on you, to live peaceably with all men. Right. So there's some moments where peace will not actually occur. Right. But if possible, do the effort, do your part to bring forth peace. Right. And then the reward is you'll be called sons of God.
0: Mm-hmm.
1: That will be reflecting the heart and character of
0: right.
1: God, just like Jesus, because that's what Jesus did. Right. He reflected the heart and character of the Father.
0: Yeah.
1: So, yeah. So the next one is verse 10. Blessed are those who are persecuted for righteousness sake, for theirs is the kingdom of God. I think this is a very great one, because it actually goes into verses 11 and 12. Right. So they kind of come together. It's the culmination of the Beatitudes. And the persecution for righteousness sake, when you look at verse 11, it's really the persecution on behalf of Jesus. He says, when you're persecuted for my sake, right? So we're being persecuted because we are followers of Jesus. We are trying to live for him and speak for him and to follow his commandments.
0: It's basically doing all of the Beatitudes previous to this.
1: Mm-hmm.
0: It's
1: absolutely.
0: It's mourning over sin. It's being humble. It's, you know, being meek. It's thirsting for righteousness. It's being merciful to those that are around you. It's striving to be pure in heart. It is trying to make peace with people. And despite all that, people still may want to come for you.
1: Absolutely. Absolutely. And this is the hard thing about, you know, the hard part about the Christian faith, or hearing it, is that persecution is a part of the life of the Christian.
0: Yeah.
1: It is a part of the life of those who are trying to follow Jesus. And we should not be surprised by it. Actually, we should expect it, because Jesus says it will happen, right? It happened to him, and we are we will not be unlike our Savior. But Peter, the Apostle Peter, he reminds us in chapter 4 that we should be making sure, though, that our persecution is really for righteousness' sake. And not because we're actually acting like the world.
0: Right.
1: You know, but sometimes
0: we can just be a jerk, and that's not,
1: right,
0: that's not,
1: absolutely.
0: Then that's on us. but right. When we're doing it, and I think the measure of that is how much am I loving the person that I'm having to, you know, to deal with in this situation. If I don't really love that person, then I'm probably not doing it for the right reasons.
1: Mm-hmm. Yeah, you know, so Peter brings some harmony to that. Like, it's not just we need to make sure that what the persecution is coming from is because we're following Jesus and not because we're trying to be mean to people. Right.
0: I want to point out one last thing that just struck me as I was reflecting on these this morning, and that is these last three. There's another progression here. Not only do the Beatitudes get, I think, more difficult, number one through the end, but the final three also take us deeper into a relationship with God. Blessed are the pure in heart, for we get to see him. Blessed are the peacemakers, because then he calls us his children. So it's like I see God. Now I'm God's child. And the best one is the final one, because he gives me his inheritance. He gives me his home. I get to spend eternity with him. I think there's a purposeful progression there that Jesus is walking us through to say this truly is the benefit of doing these things. And if you do, this is what awaits you.
1: Yeah, absolutely. And it's interesting, like this concept of us being persecuted for righteousness sake and even the progression, we see that this is actually showing that we are authentically followers of Jesus.
0: Yeah.
1: That our allegiance is to him and not anything else. And it's amazing. The reward for those who are persecuted for righteousness sake is the kingdom of heaven.
0: Yeah.
1: Just like it begins in verse 3.
0: Right?
1: Right?
0: That's
1: he
0: cool.
1: Culminates it.
0: Yeah,
1: yeah, right? Like, don't forget what the reward is. You will be with me for eternity.
0: Yeah. Wow.
1: Right.
0: I think it's Phil Wickham that has the song, but it says, "I'm homesick for heaven." That's kind of what that makes me think of. Okay, Stephen, we're out of time. What a fabulous week. So much that we've covered. And if people, once again, want to be in contact with you via the internet, give them the website one more time.
1: Yeah, please. It is mountcalvaryofbedford.org. That's mtcalvaryofbedford.org.
0: That is a mouthful, friends, but MT Calvary, not Calvary. Sometimes you get the two mixed up. Mount mm-hmm. Calvary, the mount that Jesus died on, Mount Calvary of Bedford, BEDFORD.org. All right, Stephen, we look forward to having you back in the future. Thanks for a great week.
1: I appreciate it, brother.
0: You got it. Okay. Kevin McCullough coming right back, friends. It's Friday. Stay here.

KSRN News, I'm Bob Agnew. In Washington, the Democrat National Committee has ruled out now two of five cities that were on a short list to host the 2028 presidential convention. Chicago has been ruled out, and after a contingent paid visit to Atlanta, that city has been ruled out as well. The president is reportedly still deciding who he would like to replace his White House press secretary, who's leaving in 10 days. Lots of speculation as to who he'll select to replace Caroline Leavitt, who's leaving at the end of the month. She'll be spending more time with her 2-year-old son and 3-month-old daughter. The U.S. military says a charter aircraft carrying 8 people crashed at a remote radar site in western Alaska. It killed everybody on board, which included 2 pilots and 6 passengers. Tensions remain high between the U.S. and Canada over tariffs. The premier

0: Mayor of a Canadian province launched a blistering attack on President Trump, urging Canada to keep fighting rather than rushing to make concessions. This is SRN News.
1: I'm not one to say I told you so, but I switched to Pure Talk over a year ago, and ever since, I've been telling people there's no better wireless company out there. Well, a few months ago, a massive survey was conducted. 123,000 people were asked to rate their wireless carrier in four categories: coverage, support, data, and overall value. 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
2: Foundations of Freedom, a look at America's founding principles and the leaders who shaped our nation.
3: When George Washington accepted command of the Continental Army, Americans were fighting a king and determined not to replace one form of unchecked power with another. Washington understood the difference between authority and ownership. In 1775, he declared, "When we assume the soldier, we do not lay aside the citizen." Even as commander of America's army, Washington remembered that he remained one of the people and that the power entrusted to him was never his to keep. He did not fight to rule America. He fought so Americans could govern themselves. Washington's example gave the young nation something more than victory. It gave America a standard for leadership. Those who hold power must remain accountable to the people they serve, because in a free nation, leadership is not ownership. It is a duty and a trust.
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0: show, thatkevinshow.com, for all things related to the show, including the podcasts and the TV shows and the columns and the social media, and where you increasingly know about the sponsors of this show, one of which is, I'm very excited about, my good friends over at Dominion.chat. You've heard me talk about a chat tool, a chat GPT-like tool, an AI tool that allows you to do all the things that AI does, help you make your pot of chili or change your oil or anything like that. But there's a lot of other things that AI touches on. And when you're using Claude or ChatGPT, you're not getting a system that has been built around a biblical worldview. Dominion.chat is completely the opposite of that. Christ-centered, bibliocentric in its focus, but able to do all of the things that you've heard that AI can help you do. And here to discuss it is one of its founders. Eric Reed is a pastor. In fact, Eric, one of the unique things about Dominion is that it was all of you that were involved in the founding of the company are pastors, and you lead congregations, and you have people that are concerned about this that you minister to on a weekly basis. So talk a little bit about the heart behind all of this, because it really is an extension of what you guys are trying to do from the pulpits.
1: Yeah, that's right, Kevin. And thank you so much for having us on. Excited to be joining and partnering with you. This really started over a year and a half ago with one of my other co-founders, who's a pastor. He's also a headmaster of a classical school, came to me and said, "Hey, are you using AI in any way?" And I said, "Yeah, I am. I'm finding opportunities to use it here and there, different things." And he said, "Okay, here's a, "Me too." He said, "Let me ask you a question. Are you concerned about Christians who are not as theologically versed and biblically grounded as you just using any AI platform?" Mm-hmm. And it was the first time that I'd stopped and thought about that question. And I said, "Yeah, honestly, I am." We do a great job at my church really emphasizing the importance of a biblical worldview. You know, discipleship is about worldview formation, being biblically grounded in how we think about all of life.
0: Knowing scripture,
1: understanding how to deduce, you know, decision making when you don't have an explicit chapter and verse, by bringing the rest of scripture in to inform you and give you wisdom. We really feel like we do a great job at that in my church. So I would say my church members would be as inclined as anybody to be very discerning. We call it having a good baloney detector, right? Being able to discern truth or lie. And,
0: right.
1: And yet, when he asked that question, it made me realize, man, it does concern me. Because if you're just trusting what this AI machine is giving you, you have to understand there is no such thing as neutrality. So somebody has built in the assumptions, the presuppositions of this tool, and it is informing what it feeds you back. It's not just giving you, neutral information. And so, yes, he came to me and he said, "Are you concerned about that?" I said, "Yeah, actually, now that you say that, that is concerning." He said, "We need to do something about it." And I was like, "Well, listen, I don't know anything about building AI, but I do know somebody in my church who that is what he does. Literally, he went to Stanford, graduated with engineering and AI. Long story short, we brought him in, and that became the three-man founding team, myself, Cote, and Brandon Maddock.
0: Every app on this device has an AI option that says, "Use our AI tool, help you find what you're looking for faster." So the truth is, we're already dealing with intelligence in this way. But how do you think it impacts, in terms of the life of the believer, how we should think about it?
1: Yeah, there's no escaping it. AI is here. It's here to stay. The feathers are out of the pillow and they have blown across the world. You're not going to collect it back up and undo it. You're not going to rewind it. And here's the thing to think about. The reason this is so controversial or divisive or such an important conversation is, if you think about technology and technological advances throughout history, especially as we think post-Enlightenment, as we think post-Industrial Revolution, we've been snowballing more and more towards advancements on the previous generation's discoveries. And we're really slow as a society to adopt some technology, especially as Christians. We're slow to adopt. We get comfortable with the old stuff, and then we're skeptical about what's new, and then it comes, and then we embrace that. What's different about AI is that it's not a technological advancement in one industry. It's a technological advancement that touches every industry.
0: Yeah.
1: So it touches everything from art and creation of content and storytelling, like you just talked about with movies and, you know, writing, things of that nature. It also gets into the world of legal documents and contracts. It's going to get into the world of coding and software. It's already there. It's going to get into the world of scientific and medical discoveries in terms of getting down at, you know, the molecular level of how cells and DNA operates, and they're trying to figure out how to solve diseases. It touches everything. And that's why it's such a transformative tool, is that it's not simply a tractor in the agricultural industry that's changing us from horses and plows to tractors. It's a tool that's touching everything. So here's the way that we talk,
0: Eric,
1: about.
0: Hold on. I want to get the rest of that response, but we got to take a quick break because we have to pay bills around here.
1: Yeah,
0: makes Eric sense. Reed from Dominion.chat is with us, and we're talking about a brand new AI chat tool that is biblical at its center, Christ-focused at its core, and can help you in all the other ways that the chat tools do, but in ways that really bring that biblical truth to the fore. And I really encourage you to check it out. Dominion.chat is where you go to start your journey. Coming right back, it's Kevin McCullough.
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7: 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He didn't found a religion. He died on the cross for the sins of the world. He's a Savior. And today, why, you're not saved by religion, you're saved by Christ. I remember hearing old Dr. Carroll say, when I came to Christ, I lost my religion. And a great many people need to lose their religion and find Christ.
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0: Welcome back. Kevin McCullough, glad to have you with us. Times Square is where we come from. Eric Reed is with us. And Eric, just before we went to break, I asked you about how people of good conscience, it's not just Christians, but people that want to have integrity, should be thinking about AI and how to kind of interact with it constructively. I know that for me, you know, I've got friends, let's just say, in the musical industry. Mm-hmm. I've got Grammy-winning friends that live in Nashville. I've got church musician friends that live here in the New York tri-state area, and everything along the way, you know, church leaders to professionals and everything else. Every one of them have a different opinion about what AI is, and every one of them have a strong opinion about what they believe about it. There's almost no neutral ground on any of this. But I was asking someone who was protesting it pretty hard a couple of weeks ago, I said, well, what's the deal? And they say, well, it's disruptive technology, and it's gonna replace people. And I said, well, just music for music, the pipe organ was a disruptive technology. It replaced a symphony, an orchestra. Synthesizers were disruptive. They replaced all kinds of things that you had to pull together to get those types of sounds to occur. Drum machines could put artificial rhythms into songs.
1: Tractors replaced people walking through fields, hand-picking crops. Well,
0: and I'm saying now, yet there are more drummers drumming than there have ever been drumming before drum machines were invented. It's not always the case that disruptive technologies eliminate former art forms, but sometimes they actually draw more of them out. Am I wrong in understanding?
1: Yeah. So, here's the thing. It's not totally wrong to say it's disruptive and it's going to replace people doing certain types of things.
0: It will upside down some people for sure.
1: There's that. And every technological advancement has done that. But here's what it's also simultaneously done, which I think AI is absolutely going to do. It also births new industries. It births new opportunities. I mean, the truth of the matter is, when you think about music, yeah, there are AI apps right now that may replace studio musicians who are going to cut demo tracks, for example. Right now, they can put in what they want a demo to sound like. They can take the instruments, put in the chord structures, and it'll spit out that demo immediately. You don't have to schedule studio time and pay drummers and guitars to come in and do the demo. But it's never going to replace the need for musicians. It's never going to replace a band playing in front of an audience. Nobody's going to show up and listen to an AI track, because here's the deal. We don't want to show up and just listen to them hit play on the CD. We want to see the actual musicians. That's never going to change. But it is going to be disruptive in that, yeah, there may be less people doing certain types of things that they used to do. There may be less coders, but it doesn't mean there's not going to be more people involved in different aspects of what used to be software development or whatever. So This is what I would say. I would say the way that we need to think about this, there are ethical implications around the way. I think AI can be leveraged as a tool that can help us to be creative. It should not be something we outsource our creativity to. It should be something that we can use to enhance our writing or our strategic thinking, but we should never give over our ability to write or strategically think. So it's using it as a tool. It's not using it as a crutch to replace human, involvement, ingenuity, human intellect. So I think there's some fine lines there.
0: Well, I think it is important for us to think clearly about this, in that technology has been consistently replacing itself. You mentioned for many centuries. I mean, the day after that Ford brought out the Model T, buggy and wagon producers started losing business. It was inevitable, and yet you still have people that make buggies and wagons now for different purposes, but it's not on the scale that it was before.
1: There's also the Ford manufacturing plant today uses more robotics to create and assemble vehicles, but there's still human beings that are overseeing, watching. Yeah. There's quality maintenance inspections. So again, it just changes things. It doesn't necessarily altogether replace.
0: Well, and one of the things that I think is important, a number of years ago, IBM had Watson. Watson was kind of like the first kind of learning intelligence, AI kind of thing that the public was aware of. And what happened was in the first part of the year, their score was much lower. And as they worked with Watson over time, they got better and better and more refined in terms of how precise that diagnosis could be. You want to have as accurate a diagnosis on that. So the potential for what can be good in protecting even the imago Dei of the human person, I mean, this is a biblical concept, and I think it requires us to not have a knee-jerk reaction when it comes to one way or another. I don't think people that use AI should be arrogant about it. I don't think people that don't use it should be thumping their chests and saying they're better than it. We need to think actively, critically, and biblically about it.
1: Yeah, so one of the things I would take us all the way back to Genesis 1 and be reminded, you know, we are made in God's image and we're given the cultural mandate or the dominion mandate. We're told to be fruitful and multiply, subdue the earth, fill it. We are creators. We are vice regents of God on the earth. We're to make and to cultivate. And part of that is the human ingenuity to develop tools and to cultivate and till the earth, to create societies and bring flourishing to the world. And yeah. So we're all the way downstream from that original thing in technology. And this is what I would say. We don't want to simply receive any technology that's made and uncritically just adopt it. We also don't, as Christians, want to just reject any technology and just say, oh, that's the devil. We can't use this technology. It's different. I think as Christians, we need to be thinking rightly and see how can we redeem this. And the story you just told is a perfect picture of using and leveraging tools, redeeming tools, rather than, you know, rejecting the tool or just receiving it and outsourcing the doctors. Yeah. It's a redemption of the tool.
0: All right, the mandate for us to think still exists, and we've got to be discerning in all of it. Eric Reed from Dominion.chat. 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If you used other AI tools, compare it to them and see the difference. Ask it a theological question and then ask Claude or ChatGPT the same thing. But test it out. Give it a shot and take what do you have to lose? AI is going to be here. You want to have something that's good for your family, that you can trust the worldview on, and you can, you know, with reasonable understanding say, my children are going to have a better experience with this than they would in the whatever they're served on the other ones. Eric Reed, thank you for being with us.
1: Oh, thank you so much.
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15: On news radio, I heard about TRA, and I thought, what's the worst that could happen? 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
0: All right, welcome back. Kevin McCullough, glad to have you with us. I don't know if I'm seeing things or not, but I saw a story. It must be true because they've written this whole news story about it. But the there's a new hot dog out that is it is remarkably expensive. It is being charged for $100. And this is why. It's called the Golden Grizzly. And the Golden Grizzly is made up of a hot dog topped with creme fraiche, mascarpone cheese, 30 grams of Ocetra caviar, 24 carat edible gold flakes, and it's the bun that it's in is a special croissant dough that it's made from, and they are charged $100 per hot dog. Now, you can get it at the Formula One Grand Prix event, the Miami Open Tennis Tournament this year. They had them. The debut at the Open showed what happens when craftsmanship and indulgence in the right creative partners align, said Keith Glickman, managing partner of Golden Goat Caviar. But a $100 hot dog, and you can still get them now at the bar room at the Modern, which is inside the New York City Museum of Modern Art, MoMA. You can get two mini Wagyu hot dogs that are made in collaboration, kind of the same style. Caviar and hot dogs. These are put on little mini poppy seed buns with pickled shallots, but it's the same concept. Caviar hot dogs. Maybe you don't have the money to have caviar hot dogs. I can't blame you for that. I don't either. But I do know that if I save on health insurance, it's going to help us be able to do something nice every now and then, which is why I am so thrilled that I get to tell you about DFW Direct Insurance. Now, when we originally signed up for our Obamacare medical health cost sharing program a few years ago, we felt like we had found a solution to something, because you had to be in compliance with AFA. Or the Affordable Care Act, and then you had to, stay with it and so forth. Over the years, that medical cost sharing program continued to raise its rates, and they covered less and less. But DFW Direct Insurance, I called Vic earlier this year, and I said, Vic, here's what we're paying, here's what we're getting. He says, oh, Kevin, we can do better than that for you. And he went to work. He has access to 20 plus of the most, credentialed health insurance plans and programs, companies. And he said, let's see what we can put together for you. And he came up with a custom plan that was really right for us. Zero out of pocket, expanded coverage from what we had previously, and we're saving $400 a month. Which, if you annualize that over a full year, that's nearly $5,000 a year that we're saving on the cost of our health insurance. And he helped us so much, I said, Vic, I want to tell other people about it. He's like, okay. I said, can I give him your phone number? He said, okay. So here is Vic Pritchard's personal cell number for you to check out what he can do for you from an insurance standpoint. 817-449-5557. Maybe you're dissatisfied with your plan. Maybe your premiums have gone up. Maybe, and there's no, you can switch right now, by the way. There is no enrollment window for the plans that Vic can put you into. You can just immediately sign up and change. 817-449-5557. 817-449-5557. 817-449-5557. When Vic answers the phone, tell him that you heard Kevin McCullough talking about it and you want to know if he can help you save on health insurance as well. But for us personally, it was about $400 a month, $5,000 a year for a family of five. And don't you believe that didn't make a huge difference. Kevin McCullough coming right back.

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1: News this hour at Town Hall. I'm Bob Agnew in Washington. The Democrat National Committee ruling out two out of the five cities on a short list to host the 2028 presidential convention. Here's correspondent Laura Winters.
2: Atlanta has not hosted the DNC convention since 1988, and it will not be hosting delegates in 2028. The DNC eliminating Atlanta and Chicago after leaders visiting five cities to check out logistics. Boston, Denver, and Philadelphia remain in the running. Republicans have already picked Houston, Texas for their 2028 convention. Laura Winters, Atlanta, Georgia.
1: The president is reportedly still deciding who he wants to replace his White House press secretary, who is leaving in 10 days. A lot of speculation as to who he will select to replace Caroline Leavitt. She's leaving at the end of this month to spend time at home with her 2-year-old son and her 3-month-old daughter. The White House is taking action to bring down the cost of beef. Here's correspondent Willie Nelson.
3: President Trump is temporarily waiving higher tariffs on ground beef imports for the next 90 days. The move allows up to 300,000 metric tons of ground beef into the country without the usual higher out-of-quota tariffs. The president says the imported beef will be sold at 25% below current market prices to help lower costs for American families while the domestic cattle herd rebuilds. Willie Nelson, Washington.
1: The U.S. military says a chartered aircraft carrying 8 people crashed at a remote radar site in Western Alaska, killing all on board. The crash happened on Thursday near Cape Newenham Long Range Radar Site Airport, approximately 450 miles west of Anchorage. And that's Clint Johnson with the National Transportation Safety Board, who said earlier there were 2 pilots and 6 passengers on board. The Federal Aviation Administration says the plane had taken off from Anchorage and crashed early yesterday afternoon just west of Cape Newenham. On Wall Street, it's a booming session. The Dow up more than 300 points. This is townhall.com.
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1: We now know who will serve the rest of former California Congressman Eric Swalwell's House term, which comes to an end in January.
5: California State Senator Aisha Wahab has won a special election to fill the Democrat seat, defeating Bay Area Rapid Transit Director Melissa Hernandez. Swalwell, who was running for California governor, ended his campaign and quit Congress in April after he was accused of sexual harassment and assault, allegations he denies. Wahab and Hernandez will face off again in November, an election to determine who will serve the next full 2-year term. Rich Thomason reporting.
1: Candidates are staking out their positions on AI data centers ahead of the November midterms. Critics of data centers popping up around the country complain they amount to unsightly intrusions into communities, damage the environment, and suck up too much energy. President Trump is a big supporter. Many Republicans agree, but all the candidates concerned about how voters may react because they are concerned about the data centers. More at townhall.com. Learning more now about the Justice Department probes into law enforcement officials who have investigated Donald Trump.
6: Multiple sources tell AP Justice Department investigators have sought to interview law enforcement officials about the FBI's 2022 search of Donald Trump's Mar-a-Lago estate. That search led to Trump's indictment on charges of unlawfully retaining classified documents and obstructing FBI efforts to get them back. The requests are part of a Florida-based inquiry aiming to establish a conspiracy against the president, which Trump Trump has long maintained. It's not clear when or if prosecutors might seek to bring charges or for what, but investigating conduct that occurred in Florida might give the Justice Department the legal hook it needs to try to anchor a prosecution in the state. Ben Thomas, Washington.
1: Rough weather in the Northeast last night. A suspected tornado touched down at Atlantic Beach, Long Island. Flooding in New Jersey stranded dozens of motorists in their vehicles in Dover, Delaware. A suspected tornado caused widespread damage.
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And now, from the Connors and Sullivan Broadcast Studios, the man who is not what he wants to be, but is way grateful that he's not who he used to be,

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We always have stuff going on there, and it is the coolest stuff that you can imagine. And I want you to check it out, and I want you to enjoy. 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All right. At the top of the first hour of the show today, I told you about McKenna West. McKenna West is a surrogate who brought a baby all the way to life, carried the baby, even though the baby had a heart deficiency, hypoplastic left artery something or other. It was really bad. But it's also very curable and needs three surgeries not long after birth to fix it. He's in the midst of those surgeries now. He was born on August 12th. But she is being sued for $100,000 and to have custody taken from her for the baby that she carried to term because the parents wanted her to abort it when it got the heart defect diagnosis. So she's fighting for the life of this child. It may cost her $100,000, but she's fighting for the life of this child. The story of Lindsay Clancy is the exact opposite. She strangled her three children, three little beautiful kids, Cora, age 5,

0: harming her kids. The prosecution counters that she skipped prescribed medication and knew exactly what she was doing. A jury will decide which version the law recognizes. That's their job, not mine. But here's what doesn't require a jury to sort out. While the trial is in progress, a GoFundMe page has been set up. It's raised more than $850,000 toward a $2 million goal. They have 27,000 individual donors on it so far. 27,000 strangers do not need to open their wallets for this. Nobody is entitled to a stranger's cash to subsidize the personal cost of standing by while a family member, however sympathetic, is doing. And there is no shortage of parents in this country quietly bankrupting themselves to support children who did far less than what Clancy is accused of, and none of them have a verified GoFundMe pulling in seven figures because a national outlet decided to feature it. The difference here isn't need, it's notoriety. And this fund exists and has raised what it's raised specifically because the case is horrifying enough to generate headlines, and headlines generates dollars. There's also a detail in the fine print that deserves far more attention than it's gotten. The parents are the sole and named beneficiaries of the fund, and they retain full control over how the money is used, but nothing in the fundraising terms restrict it from being given to Lindsay herself. And if she is the daughter of the parents, when they die, it would be money that she would receive. And if she is let off of this conviction by reason of insanity, if the verdict comes down, there's nothing from stopping those parents from giving her the $2 million in goodwill funding. Fund and bankroll a fresh start. That should bother all of us, regardless of which side you're on this. And if you're one of those weirdos that are on social media defending this woman, you have severe problems. You need to be locked up. You're not safe. You're a danger to society. And I'd feel this way regardless of any politics. I don't know the politics of the couple involved. This isn't a left-right issue. I don't doubt that the parents have some degree of love for their daughter. I don't doubt that they've spent themselves thin standing by her, but love does not obligate the rest of us to pay for it or the grief. And I don't want any part of normalizing this. Not $1. Not $1. And I'd ask you to think hard before you go through with it yourself. Kevin McCullough, we've got a big hour straight ahead. We're going to have Bethany Mandel with us. We're going to talk about this specifically. Bethany's had six kids. She's had postpartum. Most women who have had children have had some degree of postpartum. So how do we deal with it? And what should be clear thinking in this matter, we'll talk with her about. But before we do that, Gordon Chang is back with us, and he's going to tell us what's going on with South Korea. And are they playing footsies with China? Is our one ally in the region in some way going to abandon us and lean into China? Some people are saying it's already happening. We'll talk to Gordon Chang about that as well. Kevin McCullough, very glad to have you with us on this Friday. Don't go anywhere.
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0: Just 2 weeks before his tragic assassination on September 10th, 2025, conservative leader Charlie Kirk sat down for one of his final interviews to wrestle with a timeless question. Does God still speak today? That conversation became the foundation for the powerful and provocative new documentary, Can You Hear Me Now?, that explores prophecy, faith, scripture, history, and the role believers are called to play in our culture today. Follow director Matthew Thayer's investigation, examining the evidence, weighing today's most prophetic voices against scripture, history, political, and scientific scrutiny. Rather than asking you what to think,

0: The film invites you to examine the evidence, consider the biblical foundations, and reflect on what it all means for believers living in today's culture. 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
6: When George Washington accepted command of the Continental Army, Americans were fighting a king and determined not to replace one form of unchecked power with another. Washington understood the difference between authority and ownership. In 1775, he declared, "When we assume the soldier, we do not lay aside the citizen." Even as commander of America's army, Washington remembered that he remained one of the people and that the power entrusted to him was never his to keep. He did not fight to rule America. He fought so Americans could govern themselves. Washington's example gave the young nation something more than victory. It gave America a standard for leadership. Those who hold power must remain accountable to the people they serve, because in a free nation, leadership is not ownership. It is a duty and a trust.
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0: Welcome back. It's the Friday edition of That Kevin Show, thatkevinshow.com for all things related. Now on 400 great radio stations across the country, two television networks every weekend, but grateful to have you with us on this edition. And I ran across some discussion today from some of my colleagues at Salem Media, specifically some John Solomon stuff and some others that were discussing. But I had not seen anything about this in print anywhere else. And the question that was being asked is South Korea, are we losing South Korea as a potential ally? Are they drifting more into the column of China with the realignment of the American continents? How is that impacting our relationship with what has been a very strong ally in Southeast Asia? Let's turn to Gordon Chang, who is, in my opinion, the best voice to listen to when it comes to all things related to the South Pacific. He, of course, is the author of Plan Red. And also the coming collapse of China, and China is going to war. He's written about this extensively. If you do not follow him on Twitter at Gordon G. Chang, Gordon is spelled G-O-R-D-O-N, G. Chang, you need to be, because it is vital what he is writing about and what he is doing. And Gordon, it's been a little while since we've had you on the show. Thanks for coming back.
1: Well, thank you so much, Kevin.
0: So it's a worrisome question, is it not? Because South Korea has been, in the past, a very staunch ally of the U.S.
1: Yes, South Korea is not drifting out of the U.S. orbit. It's moving as fast as it can. Lee Jae-myung, who is the president of South Korea, is pro-China, pro-North Korea, very anti-U.S. He even hates the U.S. from what we can tell from what he has said. So this is a critical problem. The people of South Korea love the United States by and large, and they are going to stop Yi from defecting to Beijing. But this is going to be very difficult. And the U.S. ambassador around the world who has the most difficult assignment is not the ambassador to China or the ambassador to Russia. It's the ambassador to Seoul, because Michelle Steele has a very difficult problem in terms of trying to maintain the relationship with a regime that doesn't like us.
0: Right. Now, you just said that the people of South Korea love us, and they don't want this development of realigning themselves with China to take place. Is there how can they stop it?
1: The people of South Korea have been on the streets protesting against Lee Jae-myung. Excuse me. The South Korean population is segmented. The oldest segment of the population remembers the Korean War and intensely pro-American. The younger South Koreans who see their country as South Korea, they support the United States, not because they love us, but because they know they need us. Unfortunately, it's the inside of the donut. It is the people who are in the 60s or so who are anti-American. And they're anti-American because they thought that we stood against the democratization of Korea, which couldn't be further from the truth, but that's what they believe, and that's the way they act. And it's unfortunately that segment of the population that is now in power. It is, as I mentioned, communist-leaning, very leftist, very anti-free world. And so it is a anomalous situation. But we can hang on. But President Trump, I believe, has got to have a subtle diplomacy. It's going to be much more difficult. Lee Jae-myung is not the first leftist president of South Korea that we have endured. There have been three prior ones. But Lee is much more determined and much more ruthless than his predecessors. And the situation in the world is different than it was in those three previous instances.
0: Well, let's talk about that for a second. First of all, the outer rings of the donut makes sense to me. Would that roughly correlate to like our baby boomers and Gen X, or what segment of our population would correspond with the group that's in power right now?
1: Yeah, it would be the older of the baby boomers. This is the group in Korea that came into their political maturity in the 1980s. Which was a very turbulent time. And so it is a group that is now at the levers of power throughout Korean society. And unfortunately, a lot of them don't like the United States. and they believe that South Korea should be closer to China.
0: And how did they come to be under the impression that we opposed their democratization?
1: Because they believe that when we had when South Korea was ruled by the military or by leaders who had once been in the military, I mean, we stood by South Korea, and so they just assumed that we were supporting them. And in a sense, of course, we were supporting the legitimate government of South Korea. But all the while, President Reagan was working very hard to achieve democratization. And we protected the leftist leaders who were protesting the military government. So, for instance, Kim Dae-jung, the first leftist to become president of South Korea, he owes his life to President Reagan. And that's true for a number of other leftist figures. But we don't get credit for that. So, you know, no good deed goes unpunished. That's certainly true with regard to America's support for the democratization of South Korea. And there's very little that we can do. So at this point, we're just enduring.
0: When you refer to leftist leaders of South Korea, I'm curious, in the American construct, does that correlate directly to our progressive Marxist Democratic Party here? Is it just a sign that they're more sympathetic to state-run solutions? Or are they people that really do long to be reunited with North Korea or have some sort of China-like policy implemented in their country?
1: The leftist coalition is broad, and so it includes all of the above, what you just mentioned. So, for instance, we don't know exactly what's in Yi Jae-myung's mind, but we do know that some of his advisors are very pro-North Korean, and they see their country as Korea, which means a unified Korean peninsula. And so,
0: but surely, Gordon, this is the part that puzzles me. Surely they look at what Kim Jong-un does in North Korea, and they say to themselves, why would we want to ever live under that?
1: Yes, but if you believe in communism, and if you believe in sort of a totalitarian-run Korean society, and remember, Korea for hundreds and hundreds and hundreds of years was essentially a totalitarian state in the Joseon Dynasty, then North Korea doesn't look quite so bad. And by the way, North Korea is doing very well right now, fortified with all their revenues from Russia for supplying ballistic missiles, artillery shells, and soldiers. So for the last 3 years, North Korea has shown growth. And so if you're a Korean nationalist, it is not too far a jump. Now, I'm sure that the pro-leftist, pro-North Koreans in South Korea, they don't want to be ruled by Kim, but they think that they can control Kim. They think that in a unified Korean state, they would dominate, because South Korea's population is about twice that of North Korea's. And of course, South Korea is an extremely prosperous and advanced society. So the South Koreans, who are pretty arrogant these days in general, and they have been for quite a few decades, they believe that they can lord it over a unified Korean state. I think that they might be deluding themselves, but the point is, that's the way they feel.
0: Yeah, I think that all dries up in one generation if the worst case here actually did merge. So give me your shorthand. What is, first of all, how does the Trump administration deal with this, and what should we be pursuing in terms of relationship with them?
1: I think the most important thing is we need to call them out, because Yi Jae-myung has been dismantling democracy. We've been sort of quiet, trying not to anger him. I'm not sure that that's the right approach. But also, we need to make it clear that we support freedom and democracy, and that would give a lot of impetus to the young South Koreans who every week are protesting in the streets. We got to give courage to those elements in South Korea who believe that this society must remain free and must remain a partner of the United States. And what President Trump did by scaling down the military exercises with South Korea, I think discouraged the elements in the South Korean society who are favorable to us. We've got to maintain strong relations with the South Korean military. Those exercises are important for maintaining that relationship. And the president's August 16th Truth Social posting on this, I think, set us back quite some distance.
0: Well, we're hopeful and pulling for the best, but I know it's a very tricky situation. And Gordon, we always appreciate your insights. You seem to have more of them than anybody else on that region. Again, on Twitter, you can go to Gordon G. Chang. Gordon is GordonGChang, Gordon G. Chang, and have his insights at your fingertips on an immediate basis. Gordon, thank you for being with us.
1: Thank you so much, Kevin.
0: You got it. Kevin McCullough coming back. It's Friday. Don't go anywhere.

0: With SRN News, I'm Bob Agnew in Washington. Vice President J.D. Vance on the road this afternoon at his old stomping grounds that he wrote about in his famous book, Hillbilly Elegy. And he spoke once again about his hardworking grandfather who worked at the Cleveland Cliffs Middletown Works Facility. Vance said it's people like that and factories like that that will make America great again economically. The president reportedly still deciding who he wants to replace as White House press secretary. She'll be leaving that position in 10 days to spend more time with her young family. The U.S. and South Korea have now wrapped up their annual military drill 6 days ahead of schedule. That follows orders from President Trump, who told them to speed it up this year. He does not want to annoy the North Korean dictator Kim Jong-un because he says they have a fairly good relationship and that the North has not been provoking the United States. On Wall Street, the Dow Jones Industrial Average right now up by about 545 points. This is SRN News.
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0: McCullough, glad to have you with us. Well, I have not been following. I'll just admit, this is one of those stories. You see someone go on trial, you kind of, you know, figure if whatever it is, it's not always related to public policy and stuff. So sometimes it just escapes my immediate attention. But the more that this trial has gone on, the more I've seen social media reaction to it. And the Lindsey Clancy case is now really starting to bubble up in social commentary circles. And so I want to talk about this from an intelligent viewpoint. I wrote a column on it this morning at Town Hall. But Bethany Mandel is someone who I have a suspicion not only has written about it, but has an opinion about some of the things going on from quite a few different angles in this story. And Bethany, I appreciate you being on with us. As someone who has mothered as many children as you have, which is what, six now? Are we up to six?
1: We're up to six.
0: All right. I'm sure you're no stranger to postpartum and some of the effects that come with childbirth on the female body and psyche. And this is the defense that everyone is putting forward for this mom, one by one, systematically suffocated her children to death in her basement after she sent her husband out supposedly for an errand of some sort. There's a lot of really heated back and forth about this online. I'm curious, as you've looked into it, where do you fall?
1: I mean, my utmost sympathy is with the children whose lives were brutally taken by the person who was supposed to love and protect them, and the husband who came home to discover that his children were murdered by his wife. The commentary around this has really centered on Lindsey Clancy as the victim, whereas she was the perpetrator. And she doesn't deny the fact that she took her children's lives.
0: Right.
1: She, you know, it's not part of her defense, but there has developed this TikTok true crime conspiracy theory cadre of women who have decided that there's this, you know, maybe the husband did or whatever. The defense isn't even arguing that. But I think, you know, zooming out past, you know, this horrible tragedy that's, you know, one case, thank God, that is very rare. The reality is we're seeing, you know, basically mass psychosis taking the minds of hundreds of women who are standing outside the courtroom in her support, and thousands of women who are posting about her on social media. It's really disturbing to watch. It really does feel like we're witnessing a mass psychosis.
0: And you're not overstating the fact there are 27,000 people that have made a financial contribution.
1: Yes. Over $1 million.
0: To a GoFundMe account that she will have access to if her parents so deem it. And this is the weird part of all of this. And I don't often align myself with other columnists or, opinion makers. I let them make their own stand. But when I read Matt Walsh's kind of summary of this at the Daily Wire, it really resonated with me. There's a time when it wouldn't matter. It wouldn't matter what had happened to the woman. If a woman had taken her children into her basement and one by one killed them in order. And by the way, the ones that weren't killed knew that they were next. So they're living with that torture. And again, the trust is this is the one person who's supposed to be looking out for us. Look, I'm a death penalty proponent. This is one of those situations where I say, hang them from a high post in Times Square and put it on TV. We want people to know that this type of behavior is unacceptable. And we want to send that message across the board. And I don't want to be insensitive or unfeeling about what postpartum can mean to people. But I've known a lot of really respectable women that have had postpartum struggles, and not a one of them have ever taken their kids' lives. Like,
1: no.
0: I think it kind of slanders real women who go through real stuff and come out the other side victorious to say that this is, postpartum made her insane.
1: Yeah, and I think it scares people who have not had children yet into thinking that this is normal. It's not normal. Do you have moments of extreme anxiety, maybe sadness or frustration? Sure. But this is not normal. She was 8 months postpartum. And, the psychosis argument that she was incapacitated by psychosis, to me, doesn't square with the fact that she sent her husband out of the house. She had the presence of mind to do that.
0: Yeah, that's premeditated.
1: And if she had the presence of mind to do that, she had the presence of mind, in my opinion alone, to say, honey, I don't feel like I'm a safe person right now. And I've said that, you know, after one of my children was born and I was extremely sleep deprived and all this child did was cry, I handed a child to my husband and I said, I am not a safe person right now. I need to leave. And I did. And that's what she should have done. And the fact that she didn't, she's going to have to live with the rest of her life and hopefully in, you know, incarcerated.
0: I mean, it's one thing to feel sadness and sympathy and say it's really too bad that that happened. It's another thing to say that she shouldn't have any consequence for it.
1: Yeah. I mean, listen, I would watch the videos of her crying during the testimony and I was like, oof, that is, that's terrible. But I at the end of the day feel sympathy for the child and the three children whose lives were taken and the husband who came home to discover that this had transpired in his house. I the more I see of this case, the less sympathy I feel for her, because we're hearing, you know, she was asked point blank in the days beforehand, do you feel that you are a danger to yourself or others? And she said no. So for everyone who claims she had no agency and the system failed her or whatever, I would like to hear what they think the system should have done. Do they think she should have been put in a mental institution against her will? Because that's basically the only thing that the system could have done that it didn't do.
0: Yeah. Bethany, hold that thought for a second. I want to come back and follow up on a couple of things. She's Bethany Mandel. I'm Kevin McCullough. Don't go away. 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Just 2 weeks before his tragic assassination on September 10th, 2025, conservative leader Charlie Kirk sat down for one of his final interviews to wrestle with a timeless question. Does God still speak today? That conversation became the foundation for the powerful and provocative new documentary, Can You Hear Me Now?, that explores prophecy, faith, scripture, history, and the role believers are called to play in our culture today. Follow director Matthew Thayer's investigation, examining the evidence, weighing today's most prophetic voices against scripture, history, political, and scientific scrutiny. 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If you appreciate thoughtful conversations about faith, history, and the public square, I believe you'll find this film compelling. 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

0: Show, where just a couple of weeks ago at this very time, my guest, Bethany Mandel, was actually hosting for me, and I'm still grateful for the fact that she gave my family a little bit of sanity in getting away for a little bit of time together. Bethany, there's no question that the Lindsey Clancy trial is putting mental illness and mental health kind of back in center stage again. And it's, I heard my pastor say something interesting about 3 or 4 weeks ago. We've been studying the Psalms this summer, and there's specific Psalms that he's picked out that he's worked through. And we were looking at Psalm, I think it was 27 or 24, one of those two, where, the scripture says again, be not afraid. God is with you. Don't fear. God promises, I will be with you. And all through scripture, Old Testament and New, there's a replete chorus of this. Don't fear. Don't be afraid. I am with you. I am with you. The promise is always rooted in the fact that he is with you as to be the reason why you shouldn't fear. I'm not saying that, I'm not drawing any conclusion about Lindsey Clancy's faith or religion or anything like that, but, the idea, my pastor made this observation in the message, and that is that the idea that we have spent a couple of bazillion dollars over the last 10 years in trying to make sure that everybody felt more okay with explaining mental health and mental health diagnoses and stuff like that, and there are a lot of social commentators that feel like we may have made the situation worse, that actually the promotion of the get the mental help industry may have created more mental health struggles than even before we started all. And I don't know how to feel about that statement, but it does seem to be the thing where if you have bad behavior, blaming it on, oh, I had some sort of mental anxiety about this, when at the end of the day, you noted she made pretty cognitive decisions to send her husband out, to take the children downstairs, to put, you know, one in another room, kind of separate them, do all the things like that. That takes knowledge of what I'm doing and how I'm doing it and so forth. Sometimes evil's just evil. Sometimes yeah. I just don't want to be these kids' moms anymore is what she thought. And instead of saying, I need to be the one that gets help, she killed him. And I just think that we can't countenance that with some sort of like, oh, pat her on the head and give her, 30 years of counseling and everything will be fine. I don't know that'll work.
1: Yeah, no, I mean, there is such a thing as good and evil. But what I'm really disturbed by is the thousands of women who are posting her support saying, same Lindsay, me too, Lindsay. And filming
0: themselves.
1: Does
0: that mean we have thousands of postpartum moms that are ready to kill their kids?
1: I mean, anyone who's posting that should have a CPS call made on them and, an assessment made. But the women who are filming themselves, throwing ice in the bathtub theatrically, talking about how depressed they are and how hard it is, et cetera, like they are making their lives harder in much the same way that you were describing with therapy. They are centering the negativity and monetizing it for clicks and attention online, and monetizing it not just for cash payments, but also just in the currency of attention on the internet. And this is a ticket to feeling more depressed and feeling more overwhelmed, not less.
0: Yeah. Well, I also happen to think, because I'm an evangelical Christian, that people are born with a conscience, and so that somewhere inside of them, there's a knowledge that this is wrong, and that there's like, some alarm going off going, don't go there, don't go there. And let me bring that to my final observation that I want you to respond to, and that is that we live in a culture that has insisted upon being able to legally kill children in the pre-birth up to birth state for quite a long time. And I'm not sure that killing children seems to be as controversial or as shocking or as, deeply immoral as maybe it was, say, pre-Roe v. Wade.
1: Yeah, no, I think that's right. I mean, the comparison, I think, is most apt with 1994 when Susan Smith did much the same thing. Yep. People were standing outside screaming baby killer at her. And now, fast forward to 2026, they're standing in vigils by the hundreds, throwing heart signs at her. That's, I think, speaks a lot to how far we've fallen as a society, that we just can't recognize that, you know, you can feel some sympathy with her if she had a mental break, without turning her into some sort of hero that you're donating money towards. There can be a line there.
0: I think that is the part that bothers me the most. It's it's kind of like with George Floyd. We're going to memorialize the wrong person for very wrong reasons.
1: Yep. And the kids are the least talked about victims in all of this.
0: Yeah. Well, they're not, their lives aren't valued. There's something wrong with a culture that says you can just snuff them out up to birth.
1: That's right.
0: So what should be, you know, the cultural response to this? What would you like to see if you were president for a day? I mean, I'm going to assume that the worst case scenario, and you're right, she's using insanity as part of her defense. So she's already admitting to doing the actions.
1: Right. Right.
0: What would you like to see happen by way of justice?
1: I mean, I think that she should not have access to any of these funds, and it should be illegal to raise money for someone who has admitted to murder. You know, I don't know, but the way that we're talking about women devoid of energy agency feels very, very like 1850. And so it would be nice for feminists to stand up and say, hey, women have agency when they do good things and when they do bad things. And for feminists to stand up and you know, take back this narrative that that she was incapable of making her own decisions.
0: Yeah, I don't think that's a good look. And when you couple that with the WNBA coaches this summer, it's been a bad summer for feminists in particular. And the good guys are all the bad guys. I don't understand that. Like, why?
1: I know.
0: Why are the good, like, it's and again, I want to restate this for anybody that's misunderstanding it. I am not making light of women that struggle with postpartum. But I've known too many people that did struggle with postpartum to ever say that they were capable of killing their kid. And maybe they were, but that's not the experience that I've had, nor that I've seen, nor that has been played out on the national stage. So until you can convince me otherwise, I just don't think that's a qualifying reason for why children get murdered.
1: I agree.
0: I'm silly in that regard. All right, Bethany, always appreciate your thoughts. Thank you.
1: Thank you. Bye.

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1: This is Hugh Hewitt for townhall.com. Abdul El-Sayed is Hassan Piker, and Hassan Piker is Abdul El-Sayed. That's the bottom line for Michigan voters considering the race for the open Senate seat in the upcoming election. El-Sayed is the Democratic nominee. Piker is the progressive, regressive, transgressive Twitch streamer, vulgar, hate-filled, racist streamer, an online ranter who hates blacks, whites, women with seemingly equal passion. He thinks the United States deserved 9/11. None of this is a hidden secret. El-Sayed attached himself to Piker's hip in order to win the Michigan Democratic primary. If El-Sayed somehow fools the Michigan electorate into sending him to D.C. in November, Piker will push aside Bernie Sanders and AOC as the key kingmaker in the Democratic Party. El-Sayed is going to be facing GOP nominee Mike Rogers, a seven-term congressman from Michigan. Working in Rogers' favor, Michigan doesn't want to become known for the craziest hater in the Senate since the Civil War. I'm Hugh Hewitt.
2: Foundations of Freedom, a look at America's founding principles and the leaders who shaped our nation.
3: When George Washington accepted command of the Continental Army, Americans were fighting a king and determined not to replace one form of unchecked power with another. Washington understood the difference between authority and ownership. In 1775, he declared, "When we assume the soldier, we do not lay aside the citizen." Even as commander of America's army, Washington remembered that he remained one of the people and that the power entrusted to him was never his to keep. He did not fight to rule America. He fought so Americans could govern themselves. Washington's example gave the young nation something more than victory. It gave America a standard for leadership. Those who hold power must remain accountable to the people they serve, because in a free nation, leadership is not ownership. It is a duty and a trust.
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5: All right, Kevin McCullough, welcome back. Have you ever had a boss that you just really didn't enjoy working for? And you wanted to spare anybody else from ever having the same dilemma or problem that experience was for you? Well, on Capitol Hill, and I'm just looking at this, there's a new app that Capitol Hill staffers, which are typically young people that are fresh out of college, they're just getting started, they're trying to work for, you know, senators and congressmen and get some experience so that they can, you know, pursue a life of their own in public policy. But they normally in the past have just relied on like private conversations about, hey, did you work for Senator so-and-so? And yeah, he always had bad breath, or he got handsy with the girls, or, you know, whatever it is that they're trying to find out from the staff members before they go and apply for jobs for these people. Well, evidently there's this new app called Capital CNCT, Connect, I guess is how you pronounce it. And Capital Connect is a program designed to centralize resources for congressional staffers, and it launched in July. A new tool called The Scoop, where verified staffers can share anonymous but verified reviews of the offices where they're employed. Former staffer David Tennant telling Fox News that The Scoop helps to modernize the experience for young people working in congressional offices. He said the idea of a new ranking system emerged due to growing frustration with the number of bad bosses and toxic offices in the halls of Congress. If you ever saw anything written about Kamala Harris, she'd go through staffers faster than, you know, my uncle could go through a plate of pancakes at Denny's. Like, it was, and he could do that pretty quick. It was disturbing to see. Well, now they have this tool that's going to hopefully help them avoid that. So my question is, what do you do for the offices that have really bad reviews? How do you get people working for them? How do you hire staffers for them? Maybe it'll help create better behavior. Now, if I could just come up with an app for my kids that could do the same, we'll see. Speaking of apps, looking for entertainment that the whole family can actually agree on? Well, let me tell you about Ekkel, EKKL.com. The stars of Duck Dynasty, Willie and Corey Robertson, teamed up with Ekkel to create a brand new, one-of-a-kind streaming platform built around faith and family. And they didn't just lend their name to it. They actually helped build it. So they said, here, let's give you some ideas of what you should put in it. 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All right, we are just moments away from hour two. We've got a lot of foreign policy to deal with. KT McFarland will be with us. Lieutenant Colonel Alan West is back with us after a long sabbatical. Looking forward to talking to him, getting his real-life military eyes thoughts on the ground. And we've got tons of more fun. So stick around. Hour two, That Kevin Show, straight ahead. By the way, you can get the podcast, all of them, at thatkevinshow.com, thatkevinshow.com. And thank you to those of you that have helped make it, you know, in recent months, it just continues to break record after record in terms of traffic for what we've ever had before. And you're the reason. So thank you. 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
7: With SRN News, I'm Bob Agnew in Washington. Vice President J.D. Vance is on the road this afternoon in his old stomping grounds and what he wrote about in the book that made him famous, Hillbilly Elegy. It is colorful grandfather who worked at the Cleveland Cliffs Middletown Works facility.
8: But Papaw was a welder in this place for 40 years, and today his grandson stands here as the Vice President of these United States. It's an amazing thing.
7: And just the kind of places and people, Vance says, will turn America around.
8: The future of America, the future of the United States, the future of our homes and communities is going to be built right here in Middletown, Ohio.
7: The president is reportedly still deciding who he wants to replace his White House press secretary.
9: President Trump having some fun with the mainstream media, posting a picture of himself standing at the podium in the briefing room with the caption, "The best press secretary." Lots of speculation as to who he will pick to replace Caroline Leavitt, who is leaving at the end of this month to spend time at home with her 2-year-old son and 3-month-old daughter.
7: That's correspondent Laura Winters. The U.S. and South Korea have wrapped up their annual military drill 6 days early following orders from President Trump. Here's Donna Warder.
10: The U.S. and South Korean militaries were supposed to carry out 11 days of simulated North Korean attacks, but the exercise wrapped up on Friday. Just before it began on Monday, President Donald Trump ordered the Pentagon to substantially reduce the exercise, saying he had a good relationship with North Korean leader Kim Jong-un, and South Korea had refused to support him over the war in Iran. The North says ending the annual drill 6 days early is not enough to persuade it to return to talks. The U.S. Pacific Command says the U.S. remains committed to the defense of the U.S. homeland and its allies in the region. I'm Donna Warder.
7: This is SRN News.
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13: Have you ever thought about the incredible potential of the tongue? 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Today on Turning Point, Dr. David Jeremiah shares from Proverbs about the way in which our words can be a dangerous and destructive force. 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
14: And thank you for joining us. We're studying the book of Proverbs together. I hope you've been with us during this series because we've been dealing with some very interesting subjects. And today we're going to talk about something we don't really like to talk about, this because we all hold our hands up and say guilty. We all have used our tongue in ways that has not been pleasing to the Lord. But that doesn't mean we should give up on making use of our tongue proper, and that's what Proverbs will help us to do. It will give us clues and help us to understand how powerful the tongue is. And we'll get to that study in just a moment. Before we do that, let me just remind you again that God has a plan for the nation of Israel. No matter what you've been hearing or watching on television, what people are saying, some people in powerful positions doing things that are very foolish, I want you to know God has a plan, and I've written about that in this book called God's Heart for Israel and Why It Should Have a Place in Your Heart, too, how you should feel about Israel. As Christians, you don't just get to take your signal from the people who are speaking the loudest in the world, and they will do everything they can to destroy Israel. But as Christians, we have a better way, and God has laid this out for us, and in the Bible, there are many passages that tell us what our attitude should be toward our Jewish friends, and I'm going to ask you to read this book and become strong in your support of what God says is high on His list. We will make this book available to you when you send a gift of any size to Turning Point during the month of August. The month is getting away from us, so don't wait too much longer before you write that letter and send your gift and just say, please send me the book on Israel, and it'll be on its way before you know it. It's our joy to do this because it will add value to your life as a Christian and give you perspective and direction right straight from God's Word. Here is Power Up Your Words, Power of the Tongue, here from Proverbs.
15: Bell Data ran an ad in the Financial Times of Canada that said, listen carefully, this is a full-blown, state-of-the-art, fully integrated, user-friendly, multifunctional, omnilingual, multitasking word and data processing system with advanced graphic generation capabilities. You'll never guess what they were talking about. A pencil. That's right. They used all those words to describe a pencil. We live in a world of words. A New York plumber didn't know whether he could use hydrochloric acid to unclog drains he was working on. And he wanted to be assured that it was safe, so he wrote the National Bureau of Standards in Washington, D.C. And this was the answer they gave. The efficacy of hydrochloric acid is indisputable, but the corrosive residue is incompatible with metallic substances. Well, the plumber read the note and wrote back to them and thanked them for the okay to use the acid. So the Bureau panicked and they tried again with this note. We cannot assume responsibility for the production of toxic and noxious residue which hydrochloric acid can produce. We suggest you use an alternate procedure. Well, he was flattered again that they would write him the second time to tell him it was okay. He was still a little confused about it, and finally, one of the Bureau's top commissioners grabbed the communication and wrote these lines, "Don't use the acid, it'll eat the pipes." And he couldn't help but wonder why they didn't write that to him the first time. Who would have thought that so much would be wrapped up in words. So much could be made of them. I was astounded to discover that the words lips and mouth and tongue and speaking and talebearer and answerer are referenced some 90 times in the book of Proverbs. Solomon says more about this subject in his book of wise sayings than any of the topics that we have already studied. It may be the most often mentioned subject in the entire book. In fact, Solomon goes as far as to say in Proverbs 18:21 that death and life are in the power of the tongue, and those who love it will eat its fruit. In what some have called God's hate list, we read in Proverbs chapter 6, verses 16 through 19, these words: "These six things the Lord hates, yea, seven are an abomination to him: a proud look, a lying tongue, hands that shed innocent blood, a heart that devises wicked plans, feet that are swift in running to evil, a false witness who speaks lies, and one who sows discord among the brethren." And if you go down through those seven things, three of them have to do with the tongue. Three of them are sins that we commit with our tongue, and they made God's hate list. Of the seven things on the list of things God says he hates and that are an abomination to him, we have a lying tongue, a false witness who speaks lies, and one who sows discord among the brethren. If that doesn't get our attention, I don't know what will. God cares about what we do with the instrument that he has put in our mouth. And the book of James tells us that it's easier to bridle a wild stallion than it is to control our tongue. How many of us have learned the hard way that just when we think we have this mastered, all of a sudden we discover that it is an unruly evil, able to do great damage if we are not careful? Now, I want to talk with you about two things the tongue can do, and they are opposites of each other. A tongue can break something down or it can build something up. Your tongue has the capacity to tear something apart or to strengthen and put something back together. And I want to talk with you, first of all, about a tongue that breaks down. And in the book of Proverbs, there are many things said about the evil and difficult to describe use of the tongue. I want to go through just a few of these categories, and I want you to see all these things, and I'm not even going to touch on them. There's some 90 of them. I don't have time to do all of them. But I want you to see the accumulative impact of the book of Proverbs when it comes to the tongue. Now, one of the words that I noticed as I first began to read this book was that there was a great deal of discussion about the perverse tongue. The perverse tongue. And that is a word which means all that you can think of in the ugliest use of the tongue: deception and deceit. And it's kind of a cover word for all of the other things we're going to talk about. The perverse use of the tongue. It carries along with it sordid kinds of things that we say to one another. I was at a football game and I was standing in line waiting to get something to eat at halftime. And there was a long line and there were three co-eds in front of me. They looked like maybe they were juniors or sophomores. And I actually had to leave the line and walk away because their language was so filthy. I didn't want my ears to hear any more of it. It was so absolutely filthy with guffaw laughs and kinds of jokes. And you hear that kind of awfulness coming out of their mouth. You realize the perverseness of language today. And the perversity of it. Listen to what the Word of God has to say. And I'm going to give you the proverb, and I'm going to read it, and we're going to go through them as quickly as we can. The perverse tongue. Chapter 2, verse 12 says, "To deliver you from the man who speaks perverse things." Chapter 4, verse 24 says, "Put away from you a deceitful mouth, and put perverse lips far from you." Chapter 6 and verse 12 says, "A worthless person, a wicked man, walks

chapter 12 and verse 18, there is one who speaks like the piercings of a sword, but the tongue of the wise promotes health. Did you hear the last one? There is one who speaks like the piercings of a sword. Your tongue has that capability. My tongue has that capability. The perverseness, the wickedness of our tongue can sometimes be overwhelming. And sometimes I'm sure you have been surprised at things that have come out of your mouth and you thought, how could I ever have said that? The piercings of a sword. Roxanne Lulliff labels the undisciplined talker as harm, H-A-R-M. It's an acrostic and it means the hit and run mouth. And she describes it like this: a person who, for whatever reason, feels compelled to tell you just what he thinks of you and your actions, regardless of how well he knows you. His desire is to be heard without hearing, to be known without knowing. He doesn't care about getting the facts straight. He wants attention. So he's a hit-and-run mouth. How many of you know some hit-and-run mouths? Every time you get around them, you get soiled by them. You get debris all over you because they're just unrestrained, perverse tongues. That's one kind of tongue that will tear people down, a perverse tongue. But it shouldn't surprise you to discover that in the book of Proverbs, there's a great deal of information about a lying tongue. A little boy was once asked what the Bible says about lying. And he said that the Bible says that lying is a very present help in the time of trouble. And that's not what the Bible says about lying, I want you to know. That's the way some people apply it. But in the book of Proverbs, there's just one after another of references to lying tongues. Chapter 6, we've already read and talked about the lying tongue on the list of God's seven abominations. But in 12:19, we read, the truthful lip shall be established forever, but a lying tongue, watch this, is but for a moment. Isn't that something? Truth goes on, but somebody who lies, they're not around very long. Chapter 12, verse 22, lying lips are an abomination to the Lord, but those who deal truthfully are his delight. Chapter 13, verse 5, a righteous man hates lying, but a wicked man is loathsome and comes to shame. Chapter 14, verse 5, a faithful witness does not lie, but a false witness will utter lies. And chapter 21, verse 6 says, getting treasures by a lying tongue is the fleeting fancy of those who seek death. Lying. We could almost do a whole lesson just on the lying tongue because there's so much information in Proverbs and in other parts, in the Psalms, in some of the other wisdom literature, and in many places in the New Testament. We have made lying the favorite indoor sport in our culture. We even have words for it. In the political jargon, we call it spin. And spin is nothing more than a way to describe a lie, because it's an attempt to make people think about something in a way different from the reality that's behind it. So lying is a part of our culture, and the Bible says that lying is a part of the tearing down of people with our tongues. When you lie about something, you put into a process destruction that will ultimately have its impact on someone somewhere. And then the third kind of tongue that breaks down is what we might call a slandering tongue. In the book of Proverbs, you will find much information about this. Chapter 12, verse 17 says, he who speaks the truth declares righteousness, but a false witness, deceit. The words false witness are the words in the Old Testament that talk about being a slanderer. Making a false witness against somebody is to slander them. Chapter 19, verse 5 says, a false witness will not go unpunished, and he who speaks lies will not escape. Chapter 19 and verse 9 says, a false witness shall not go unpunished, and he who speaks lies shall perish. Chapter 25, verse 18 says, a man who bears false witness against his neighbor, now watch this, is like a club, a sword, and a sharp arrow. And chapter 26, 18 and 19 says, like a madman who throws firebrands, arrows, and death is the man who deceives his neighbor and then says, I was only joking. Does that sound contemporary or what? He does his neighbor in and then, in order to make himself look good, says, oh, I was just kidding. I was just joking. A lot of harm has been done under the cloak of, I was just joking, when it was an intended hurt in the beginning. I know this is getting personal, but it's

0: going to get more personal before it gets better. So just hang in there and we'll get through this, because this is powerful stuff from the book of Proverbs. Here's another kind of tongue that will break down, a gossiping tongue. Key word in the book of Proverbs is the word talebearer. Isn't that interesting? Listen to these words. Chapter 11, verse 9. The hypocrite with his mouth destroys his neighbor, but through knowledge the righteous shall be delivered. Chapter 11 and verse 13. A talebearer reveals secrets, but he who is faithful conceals a matter. Chapter 16, verse 27, an ungodly man digs up evil, and it is on his lips like a burning fire. He digs around, and he gets it, and then he just uses his mouth to spread it. Chapter 16, verse 28, a perverse man sows strife, and a whisperer separates the best of friends. Chapter 17, verse 9, he who covers a transgression seeks love, but he who repeats a matter separates friends. Chapter 18, verse 8, the words of a talebearer are like tasty trifles. They go down into the inmost body. Actually, the Hebrew says down into the rooms of the belly. And literally what that says is that a person who listens to gossip and gets in the habit of listening to it, it's like tasty trifles that go down into the inmost part of his being. We can get on the phone and we can't wait to get on the phone to hear this nasty little bit of rumor that's been spread, and it's just like a tasty little trifle, and we eat it and it goes down into our belly, and we love the joy of a little tasty morsel of gossip. Isn't that what happens? We don't realize that it's destructive. In fact, it's interesting to me, and you might want to just make this note in your notes, that chapter 18 and verse 8 is repeated almost word for word in chapter 26, verse 22. Two proverbs exactly alike. Chapter 20, verse 19 says, he who goes about as a talebearer reveals secrets, so don't associate with one who flatters with his lips. On a windswept hill in an English country churchyard stands a drab, gray, slate tombstone. And the etchings on the tombstone read like this. Beneath this stone, a lump of clay, lies Arabella Young, who on the 24th of May began to hold her tongue. There are many people who have never set fire to a man burned at the stake, who have never clapped their hands at the shrieks of those who in agony are being torn apart by some lion in a coliseum. There are people who have never beat the drums to drown out the agonizing cry of those who were offered to the fiery god of Molech. But there are people without number who assassinate friends and neighbors and acquaintances by untrue talebearing, vicious and evil words. I don't think there's any one of us who has been free of feeling the sting of unkind words. Winston Churchill was attending an official ceremony in London, and there were two men behind him who recognized him and began to whisper behind his back. One of them said, "They say Churchill's quite senile now." "Yes, they say he's doing England more harm than good. They say he should step aside and leave the running of this government to younger and more dynamic people." Churchill turned around and with a loud voice said, "They also say he's quite deaf." You just never know who's listening when you're talking. A gossiping tongue. Let me give you one last one. A flattering tongue. Listen carefully to the difference between flattering and gossiping. If gossip is saying behind a person's back what you would never say to his face, flattery is saying to his face what you would never say behind his back. And there is, in the book of Proverbs, a number of warnings about flattering. When we talked about morality back at the beginning of this series, remember, one of the tools that a seductress uses is flattery. In chapter 6, verse 24, to keep you from the evil woman, from the flattering tongue of a seductress. Chapter 7, verse 21, with her enticing speech, she caused him to yield, and with her flattering lips, she seduced him. Chapter 26, verses 24 and 25 says, he who hates disguises it with his lips and lays up deceit within himself. When he speaks kindly, watch this, do not believe him, for there are seven abominations in his heart. Isn't that interesting? When a person is a flatterer, I talked about this earlier, a stroker, who cannot ever be around you, that they're not stroking you about something, and after a while, it's like it doesn't mean anything anymore because it's so consistent. I'm not trying to tell you don't say good things to people. We're going to talk about that in a moment. But sometimes what you see on the outside is not what's going on the inside. In this particular situation, this person is speaking sweet words, and there are seven abominations in his heart. Flattery is a tool that can be used to manipulate people, and it doesn't come from a foundation of reality. This whole business of passing around information, and slander and gossip, and repeating things that ought not to be repeated can be the destruction of any organization. And it seems to me that in a church where we want to really have closeness in our groups and all of that, we always need to be on guard. I have a little thing that I use that's very helpful to me. When people call me and they tell me something about somebody, I said, you know what, before you tell me that, let me just help you with it. I want you to know that as soon as you get done with this, I'm going to call that person up and tell them exactly what you said. So if you want to go ahead and tell me, I'll be happy to pass it on to them, although it might be best if you do it. I have never had a conversation continue after I've made that statement, ever. We have to be careful that we don't become repositories of evil speech. We have to be on guard to keep that away from us, because once we hear it, we can't unhear it. May God give us discipline to do that, because so often things can get so twisted once the story gets started. There was a cartoon in Leadership Magazine that showed something being passed verbally from one pew to the next, like a person would turn around and pass it to the next pew. And this is what they did to show how this can get out of hand. The first pew, the person says, "My ear kind of hurts." The second pew said, "The pastor has an earache." The third pew said, "The pastor got a hearing aid." And the fourth pew heard, "The pastor's having trouble hearing." And the fifth pew said, "The pastor got a double earring." And the sixth pew, an old lady with a cane is walking out, and she says, "That's it, I'm out of here. The pastor's got a double earring." That was in Leadership Magazine, just to show how things deteriorate once they get out of hand. Oh, how careful we should be that our tongues are not tools to tear down and break down. I wish I had more time, but I've got to move on to the positive part of this. Let's talk about the tongue that builds up. Once again, from the book of Proverbs. And the first thing you notice when you start looking for it is that there's a number of references to a righteous tongue. Did you know that God can give your tongue the characteristic that is described as righteous? That means good and holy and helpful. A righteous tongue is referenced in chapter 10, verse 11. "The mouth of the righteous is a well of life, but violence covers the mouth of the wicked." 10:20 says, "The tongue of the righteous is choice silver." 10:21 says, "The lips of the righteous feed many." Chapter 10, verse 31 says, "The mouth of the righteous brings forth wisdom." Chapter 10, verse 32 says, "The lips of the righteous know what is acceptable." Isn't that a great thought there? Somebody says, "How do you know what you should say or what you shouldn't say?" The Bible says that the lips of the righteous person knows what is acceptable. And how many of you know that when you are walking with the Lord and the Holy Spirit's in control of your life, you can almost sometimes feel words get caught in your throat as the Spirit of God says, "Don't say that. Keep that in your spirit." The lips of the righteous know what is acceptable.
1: Amen. It's one of the things we are learning from the book of Proverbs. And friends, we are so happy to be able to bring this truth to you every day. 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
6: When George Washington accepted command of the Continental Army, Americans were fighting a king and determined not to replace one form of unchecked power with another. Washington understood the difference between authority and ownership. In 1775, he declared, "When we assume the soldier, we do not lay aside the citizen." Even as commander of America's army, Washington remembered that he remained one of the people and that the power entrusted to him was never his to keep. He did not fight to rule America. He fought so Americans could govern themselves. Washington's example gave the young nation something more than victory. It gave America a standard for leadership. Those who hold power must remain accountable to the people they serve, because in a free nation, leadership is not ownership. It is a duty and a trust.
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8: With SRN News, I'm Bob Agnew in Washington. The Supreme Court's Chief Justice is allowing the White House to continue construction on President Trump's $400 million White House ballroom project. For now, the Chief Justice, John Roberts, signed a temporary order today allowing work to continue as a court considers an emergency appeal from the president's administration. Lower courts had ordered a halt to the project, finding it must have congressional approval. That's something the president is challenging. Storms tore through a beach on Long Island yesterday, and that's caused a lot of troubles there. Storms and a possible tornado pummeling parts of the Northeast, flooding roads and damaging beaches, on knocking out power in parts of Delaware's capital city as well. Meanwhile, tens of thousands of people in Indiana still remain without any electricity more than a week after a big storm there. At the close on Wall Street, a booming session ends up with the Dow up by 484 points. This is SRN News.
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13: Now, this weekend, before we begin Proverbs and Ecclesiastes, I want us to look at Matthew chapter 25. If you have a Bible, you might want to open to Matthew chapter 25. We're just going to look at the story that Jesus told there. If you don't, pull out your message notes, and all of the verses we're going to look at are there. This is called the parable of the talents. Now, many people misunderstand this parable because it has the word talent in it. And when we hear the word talent, we think of gifts, abilities, your shape, your personality, your spiritual gifts, your heart, the things you love to do, what you're naturally good at. The word, the English word talent, actually comes from this chapter in the Bible. But before there was this, Jesus told this story, the word talent didn't exist. But a talent is actually a measurement of money. And while this does have application to your talents, your gifts, your abilities, this is actually a parable, a story about money management. A talent was a specific weight of gold. And there was a Babylonian talent, there was a Greek talent, and there was a Roman talent, which was a specific amount of money. So we're going to look at it. Now in this chapter, we're going to start in verse 14. We have the story of a rich businessman. And Jesus tells the story of a guy who's very, very wealthy. We can know that by what he gives his servants to take care of. And he says, I'm going to go away on a trip. And I'm going to be gone for a long time, so I'm going to put you in charge of my property. And he divides up his wealth. You know, in those days, there weren't any banks. And so you didn't keep your money in a bank. So he's got all of his wealth at home, and he divides his wealth up among his three servants. And he says, I expect you guys to make the most of this. And when I come back, we'll see what happens. And so he's gone for a long time. And later the businessman comes back home and he says, okay, give me an account. What'd you guys do with my money? And they tell the story, and two of the guys have a good report, and one of the guys has a bad report. And then Jesus draws some spiritual truths out of this. Out of this story, we learn seven foundations for financial fitness. If you ever needed to take notes, you need to take notes this weekend. Because these are foundations that base the stability of your life on in order to become all God wants you to be. Now let's look at it together. They're on your outline. In Matthew 25, verse 14, we see the beginning of the story. And it says this, the kingdom of heaven, Jesus said, will be like a man going on a journey, this businessman. And he called his three servants together, and he entrusted his property to them. Now, if you're taking notes, I want you to circle the word his there on that verse. It says, he called his three servants together and entrusted his property to them. So when we're talking about money here, whose money are we talking about? The money owned by the master or the money owned by the servants? Yeah, the master. Okay, it's not the servant's money. It's the master's money, but he's giving it to them to take care of. This, by the way, is called stewardship. You've heard this word before, a steward or stewardship. That's the old English word for manager. We are called to be stewards of our time, manage your time. We are called to be stewards of our influence. We are called to be stewards of our health, of our minds, of our relationships, of our opportunities, everything you have. You are to be a steward of or a manager of. Now, he says here, he entrusted his property to his servants. Now, this is the first law of financial freedom. And it is this, the law of possession is this. You might write this down. Everything I have belongs to God. I need to just settle that one right up front. It's not my money. It all belongs to God. You said, wait a minute, but I worked for this. Where do you think you got your body to work for? Where do you think you got your mind to work for? Where do you think you got your energy to work for? Where do you think you got your intelligence to work? Everything you have is a gift from God. So you don't really own anything in life. It's all on loan. Someday I'm going to write a book, and the first sentence of the book will be, what you think you own is really on loan. You see, I didn't own anything before I was born. I didn't bring anything into the world. I've been there at the birth of all my babies and grandbabies. None of them came in carrying a satchel full of money, okay? You didn't bring anything into the world, and I've been there at the other end too at the funerals. Nobody takes it out with them. You never see a hearse driving a, you know, a U-Haul with it, okay? So you only get to use it while you're here. It's God's money. God loaned it to somebody before you. He's loaned it to you for 80 years, and he's going to loan it to somebody else after you die. You don't own it. It's all under management. The master owns it all. God is the owner. Now, this is really important because we tend to forget it. We forget, and when we forget it, you know what is the sign that you've forgotten that it's God's and not yours? When you think it's yours, you worry about it. Worry is the sign that you think it's all yours. Now, let's say you had a beach house and you said, Rick, I'm going to Spain for a year and we're going to let you and Kay use our beach house for a year. So we use your beach house for a year. And then you call up a year later and go, you know what? We think we're going to stay. We're having a good time, so we're going to stay another year in Spain. Use our beach house for another year. And so then on the third year, you call up again and say, hey, go ahead and use it for a third year. By this time, I'm starting to think, this is mine. You come home about year four and you say, I'm ready to move back in. I say, what do you mean? You're not moving. This is my house. You know, possession is 9/10 of the law. It's mine now. And we tend to think because God has loaned it to us for an extended period of time that it's ours. It's not. Now, if you would remind yourself of this first truth every day, you'd worry a whole lot less. Now, in the next verse, verse 15, it says, this master, he loans his money out, and he says, to one servant he gave 5 talents of money, and to another he gave 2 talents of money, and to another, it says, he gave 1 talent of money. Okay. Now, what's he talking about here? Well, a talent, literally, a Roman talent is 71 pounds of gold. Think about that. Now, yesterday, gold was $1,600 an ounce. Okay. So that means if you got a talent of gold, you got $1.8 million. This is not a small investment, okay? If you got two talents, which he gave to one guy, he's just given you $3.6 million to take care of while he's gone. If he's given you 5 talents, he's just given you $9 million to take care of. This is not a small amount. He's really trusting, and God has made a huge investment in you. We'll talk about that later. But the first law, God possesses everything. It all belongs to him. And then this is the second law, and it says he gives 5 talents to one, 2 talents to another, and 1 talent of gold to another guy, each according to his ability, then he left on his journey. This is the law of allocation, and it is this. God has loaned me money. I just talked about that. You don't really own it. He's loaning it to you for 30, 40, 50, 60, 80, 90, at the most 100 years. Now you notice in this story that Jesus tells, everybody gets a different amount. That's obvious. We're not all equally wealthy. We're not all equally, have the same economic status. It says some guy get 1 talent, some guy gets 2 talents, some guy gets 5 talents of gold. But the point is this, everybody gets something. Now, there are no talent people in the world. If you're breathing, that is a blessing. If you are alive, that in itself is a blessing. Now, everybody gets something, and they all begin to go out. Now, notice the next verse, verse 16, there on your outline. The man who had received the 5 talents went at once and put his money to work. Circle that phrase, put his money to work. And gained 5 more talents of gold. And so the one with the two talents also doubled his money. But the man who had received the one talent went off, dug a hole in the ground, and just hid his master's money. Now, there's a couple things I want to point out here. And the first is this. Money is a tool to be used. You put it to work. You use money and you love people. Now, if you get that reversed, you're going to be in trouble. Because if you start loving money, you will use people. You say, well, wait a minute, isn't money the root of all evil? Isn't that what the Bible says? No, that's not what the Bible says. The Bible does not say money is the root of all evil. It says the love of money is the root of all evil. Money is a neutral thing. It's neither good nor bad. It's what you do with it. But he says, put your money to work. One of the things we're going to learn in the next several weeks together is how to put your money to work. The reason why most people are in debt and the reason why most people never get out of debt is because they are always working for their money instead of having their money work for them. You got to reverse this. This is a whole different way of thinking about money. You got to learn how to put your money to work for you instead of you working for money. If you work for money, you will always be needing more. You will always be in debt. But if you learn how to make money work for you, then money becomes your servant. Money is a wonderful servant. It is a terrible master. It is a terrible master. And you know it's a master when it's causing stress in your life. Then it's mastering you. It's controlling you. Now, he says, he gives the money out to these three servants. One goes out and invests it, puts it to work. Another goes out and puts it to work. Third guy goes and hides it in the ground. Here's the point. You get to choose what you do with what God gives you. You don't get to choose what you're given. Some people are given one talent. Some people are given five talents. Some people are given 10 talents. Some people are given two talents. That's just different amounts. Okay? But you do get to choose what you do with it. And what you do with it is what God is watching. When you get to heaven, God is never going to compare you to anybody else. And you can't say, well, look, you only gave me one talent. You gave that guy five talents. God isn't going to say, who are you talking about? God wants to know, what did you do with what you were given? What did you do with what you were given? Not what I gave somebody else, but what I gave you. So God says, you get to choose what you do with the money I give you. Now, what can you do with that money? You can waste it, and there are plenty of ways to waste it. You can spend it. You can use it. You can invest it. You know, they're all different kinds. You could hoard it. There are lots of ways, and God lets you choose which way you want to do it, but you will have to give an account one day for the reasons you chose to do what you did with the money he loaned to you while you were alive. This is a test. One day, you're going to have to explain it. And that's why in verse 19 it says, after a long time, the master of the three servants returned to settle his accounts. Circle the word accounts. He said he returned to settle his accounts. This is the next law, the third law. And the third law is the law of accountability. And the law of accountability is this. One day, God will audit me. One day, God is going to audit me. He's going to come and settle accounts. There's going to be a final exam on the life God gave you. It will be a life audit, not by the IRS, but by the G-O-D. And the difference between the IRS and the G-O-D is God has all the records. You don't have to bring any to that audit. He's already got it. He's seen everything you've ever done with your time, with your words, with your money, with your life. The times you used it for good and the times you just flat out blew it. But you will give an account one day. And it is foolish to go through life thinking that I'm not going to have an audit at the end of life. You think God would create you, put you on this planet, and then at the end say, now what'd you do with your life? I put you, I created you, and I made you for a reason. And so there's going to be this audit. God has made an investment in you. He has given you certain gifts, certain abilities, certain opportunities. He's given you certain resources. He's given you a certain heritage. He's given you certain freedoms. He's given you a certain amount of intellect and intelligence and energy. And God's going to, what'd you do with all that stuff? Well, I made a lot of money, retired, and died. Ah, wrong answer. You think I put you on earth to live for yourself? I mean, come on. I mean, really, come on. You think I put you on earth to live simply for yourself? And to stockpile a bunch of things that you're not going to take with you anyway when you die? Life is not in the acquisition of things. You've seen that bumper sticker, he who dies with the most toys wins. No, the sticker should say, he who dies with the most toys still dies. And he wasted his life. Because life is not about the acquisition of things, because you're not taking any of it with you. It all belongs to God. And God has loaned it to me. He's watching what I do with it. And one day I'm going to give an account of how well I used the money, the resources, the time, the energy, all the things that God gave me. The Bible says this here on the screen, Romans 14:12. Each of us will give an account of himself to God. Now, you know, it's fun to be irresponsible, but you can't be irresponsible your entire life. My guess is that when you got out of high school, you either A, went off and tried to get a job, or you went off to college, and either way, whether you went to college or went to work, there's probably a few years in there you were just slacking around. You think, I'm out of the house, I'm gonna have some fun, and you're kind of, you know, irresponsible. You sleep in, you don't really try to get a job, you're watching cartoons, eating Cocoa Puffs, you know, and playing video games, and things like that. But at some point, you have to wake up and go, excuse me, I gotta get a life. I cannot be irresponsible my entire life. It might work for a year or two, but the master's going to come back and I'm going to give an account. And irresponsibility never lasts. It always catches you in the end. And that's what happens to people when they get in debt. We are financially irresponsible and it eventually catches up with us. And the chickens come home to roost. Right now, America is reeling in the results of decades of overspending. And how the most blessed and most prosperous and the most wealthy nation in the world can be on the verge of bankruptcy isn't amazing, but it can happen. All you have to do is just spend trillions and trillions and trillions of dollars and keep spending it. You cannot be irresponsible forever. At some point, you have to kind of man up. Now, the law of accountability says that one day God's going to say, what'd you do with what I gave you? Now, notice these three guys have three different responses. The first guy, he's got a good report. He's got a good ROI, a return on his investment. And in verse 20 and 21, it says, the man who had received five talents, brought the other, so remember this is about $9 million, brought the other five he had made, and master, he said, you entrusted me with five talents, see, I've gained five more. His master replied, well done, good and faithful servant. Well, I guess so, he's got 100% return. I'd be happy for a tenth of that today. Wouldn't you? I mean, 100% return. He doubled his investment. I mean, this guy bought Google. He got in on the front end of Amazon or something, and his stock has really soared. He doubles investment, 100% return. Same thing with the second guy. Second guy has another good return and a good report to share. Verse 22, that servant who was given two talents of money also came and said, Master, you entrusted me with two talents. Now, see, I have gained two more. He's doubled his. And his master replies to him, well done, good and faithful servant. 100% return on investment. Now, the third guy does not have a good story to tell because he has not used what God gave him wisely. And he doesn't have a good report. In verse 24, then the man who had received the one talent came and said, Master, I knew that you are a hard man. Now notice he's turning the tables. He's trying to put the blame on his boss. Master, I knew that you are a hard man, harvesting where you have not sown and gathering where you haven't scattered seed. So I was afraid. I was afraid of losing your money. And I went out and I hid your talent in the ground. I buried it. Just buried it. Now, here it is. Here's what belongs to you. Nothing ventured, nothing gained. And what is the master's reply to the servant? You wicked, lazy servant. Now let's just tear this apart a minute, because this story's in the Bible for a reason. This guy buries what God has given him. He does nothing with it. He doesn't use his talent. And then he blames his master for his own mismanagement and for his failure. He says, I'm a victim. We've got people doing this today. They mess up their lives, and they mess up their lives, and they don't know what to do. So they blame the government, or they blame the boss, or they blame their parents, and they blame everybody else. God didn't cause you to put all that money on all those expenses on your credit card. God didn't tell you to go buy a brand new car when you couldn't afford it. God didn't tell you to go buy a house that you couldn't afford. The Bible says this here on the screen, Proverbs 19:3. People ruin themselves by their own stupid actions and then blame the Lord. You've heard me say this before. Anytime I blame, you spell blame, be lame. And every time I blame you for my problems, I am being lame. Now, notice the master's response to this guy's whining. He says, verse 27, he said, you should have at least put my money in the bank so I could make some interest. I mean, just put it in a passbook account. It's not making anything, but that's better than digging a hole in the ground and just burying it. You could have at least made some money on it. Now, this leads us to the fourth law of financial freedom, and it is the law of utilization. And the law of utilization is this: I must wisely use God's money. God expects me to use what I've got, not to hoard it, not to sit on it, not to hide it, not to bury it, not to deny it, but money is a tool and it is meant to be used. It is not meant to be stockpiled. Money is like manure, okay? If you spread it all around, it helps things grow, like fertilizer. But if you pile it up, it just starts stinking. And money is like fertilizer. You don't pile it up. He says money is to be used. Now, God expects me to invest what he loans me. Now, this third guy, what's the problem with him? He's cautious. He's conservative. They said nothing ventured, nothing gained. And what's he do? He just sits on it. And he takes what his master has given him and doesn't do anything with it. And does this upset the master? Are you kidding? The master says, you wicked, lazy servant. Doesn't that seem a little strong to you? Okay? He says, I was afraid of losing it, so I didn't do anything with it. And God says to him, or the master says to him, you're wicked. Now, that's not a word we would usually use for money management, mismanagement. But what he's saying here is this. This is a serious sin. See, when we think of the word wicked, we think of rape. We think of murder. When I think of wicked, I think of child abuse. I think of sex trafficking. I think of forced slavery and bondage. I think of those things as wickedness. But you know what God says? He's saying, Rick, it's wicked anytime you misuse or abuse the resources I gave you. And you don't use them wisely. That's wicked. This is a test. I put you on earth to see if I could trust you. And if I can't trust you in heaven with greater responsibility, if I can't trust you on earth with some serious money management issues. He said, doing nothing is inexcusable. Now, that's true with everything. Doing nothing with your talent. You just sit on it and you don't use your talent. Doing nothing with your money. You just sit on it and you don't use it. Doing nothing with your time. You just sit on it and you use it. Instead of using it, you don't invest it. The greatest use of your life is to invest it in that which will outlast it.
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13: 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Did you hear that? 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Why? 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Opinions change, but truth never changes. 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
21: 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I think our nation is a better place if we stand on the right side of Israel instead of against Israel and do what God says and support the apple of his eye, as the Bible calls the nation of Israel. You see, God will bless any nation that reverences him. And he will judge any nation that rejects him. That's why the psalmist said, Psalm 33:12, blessed, happy is the nation whose God is the Lord.
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8: With SRN News, I'm Bob Agnew in Washington. The Supreme Court's Chief Justice is allowing the White House to continue construction on President Trump's $400 million White House ballroom project. For now, the Chief Justice, John Roberts, signed a temporary order today allowing work to continue as the court considers an emergency appeal from the president's administration. Lower courts had ordered a halt to the project, finding it must have congressional approval. That's something the president is challenging. Storms tore through a beach on Long Island yesterday, and that's caused a lot of troubles there. Storms and a possible tornado pummeling parts of the Northeast, flooding roads and damaging beaches, knocking out power in parts of Delaware's capital city as well. Meanwhile, tens of thousands of people in Indiana still remain without any electricity more than a week after a big storm there. At the close on Wall Street, a booming session ends up with the Dow up by 484 points. This is SRN News.
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6: When George Washington accepted command of the Continental Army, Americans were fighting a king and determined not to replace one form of unchecked power with another. Washington understood the difference between authority and ownership. In 1775, he declared, "When we assume the soldier, we do not lay aside the citizen." Even as commander of America's army, Washington remembered that he remained one of the people and that the power entrusted to him was never his to keep. He did not fight to rule America. He fought so Americans could govern themselves. Washington's example gave the young nation something more than victory. It gave America a standard for leadership. Those who hold power must remain accountable to the people they serve, because in a free nation, leadership is not ownership. It is a duty and a trust.
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0: Good afternoon and welcome to the Narrow Path radio broadcast. We are on Monday through Friday at the same time for an hour with it's a live broadcast on most of these stations. Some of the stations play it later. If that's the case, then you're not listening to it live and you can't call in during the show then. Although you can call into the show, even if it's not broadcast on your station, any day between 2 and 3 in the afternoon Pacific time is when we're live. And the number to call is 844-484-5737. The idea is to call in with any questions you might have about the Christian faith or the Bible, and we'll talk about those together. You can certainly also use your time on the air to disagree with the host and to present an alternative view. So we welcome you to do so. The lines are mostly open, and this is Friday, the last chance you'll have to get onto the program before the weekend. If you'd like to call, this is a good time to do so. The number is 844-484-5737. One more time, that number is 844-484-5737. And I want to remind you that I will be speaking in some churches and other venues up in the Fresno, California area, and Clovis and Oakhurst, some up that way. This next weekend, not this weekend, not today and tomorrow and the next day, but a week from now. And if you're in that area and want to come, then you can go to our website to see where those meetings are being held and just show up. You can go to thenarrowpath.com. That's our website. Look at the tab that says announcements and you'll get all that information. And 2 weeks later, I'll be speaking in the Sacramento area, a number of places. So if you're in Sacramento and interested in knowing that, that's about 3 weeks from now. And those meetings are also listed at thenarrowpath.com under the tab that says announcements. All right, we're going to go to the phones right now, and I will remind you, since we have a couple lines still open, the number is 844-484-5737. Our first caller today is Ron, calling from Sun City, Arizona. Hi, Ron. Welcome to The Narrow Path. Thanks for calling.
1: Hi, Steve. I listen all the time. It's the first time I've called in a long time, because I have a question. Mm-hmm. It has to do with the parable of when Jesus talks about workers in a field. Some worked all day, some worked part of the day, but they all got the same wage. You know mm-hmm. what I'm talking about?
0: Yeah,
1: could that's you tell me where that's at and read it and then explain what he's talking about there? Is that the Jews and the Gentiles? Who's he talking about? And what's the wage?
0: It actually is, yeah. That's actually in Matthew 20, verses 1 through 16. Did I interrupt you? Were you saying something more?
1: No, go ahead. No.
0: Okay.
1: Go ahead. I want you to explain it.
0: Yeah, in this story, Jesus talked about a man who had a vineyard, and he needed workers. So he went out to Home Depot in the morning and found some guys standing around and said, hey, come work in my vineyard, and I'll give you, a day's wage, which was a denarius a day. That was the standard day's wage for labor. So they went out into the field. But he realized he needed more, so a few hours later he went out and made the same offer. He didn't tell what he's going to pay the others. He just said, come on out and work. And he did that several other times during the day. So at intervals during the day, he hired different workers. The first ones, he told what he's going to pay them, but he didn't tell the others what they'll be paid. As it turned out, when the day was over and it was time for them to come to the paymaster to get their wages for the day, the ones who'd worked the shortest time were the ones who were called in to be paid first, and then so forth, going back to those who spent the longest time. And when it turns out, those who'd worked only an hour, they got a denarius, which was a day's wage. So the guys who'd worked longer said, well, this guy's feeling generous. He'll probably give us more. But as it turned out, they all got a denarius, even the ones who worked all day. Now, so the guys who worked 1 hour and the ones who worked 3 hours or 6 hours got the same amount as the ones who worked all day long. And so the ones who worked all day long were complaining about that. They thought it wasn't very fair. And the owner, which represents God or Jesus, said in verse 13, friend, I'm doing you no wrong. Did not you agree with me for a denarius? And he said, take what is yours and go your way. I wish to give to this last man the same as to you. is it not lawful for me to do what I wish with my own things? Or is your eye evil, meaning are you greedy, because I'm good? And then Jesus said, so the last will be first and the first last. Now, this statement, the last should be first and the first last, is something Jesus says on a number of occasions. And when he does, he seems to be saying that those who would seemingly be expected to be first in privilege, usually meaning the Jews. Sometimes it could mean the rich, but more often than not, he's talking about the Jews because they had an advantage over the Gentiles and that God had revealed himself to them and given them their instructions about worshiping him and established their nation and so forth. And he had done that for no other nation. So they were the ones who felt they were the ones worthy of privilege and expected privilege. And it turns out that they didn't get any more privilege than those who come in later, which would represent Gentiles in this case. So the idea here is that the Jews have in some respects suffered for God through centuries before any Gentiles came in. And at the end of the age, when the judgment comes, the Jews, that is the faithful ones, will perhaps be inclined to complain that they had to suffer the reproach of God much longer than any of these Gentiles who've come into the church, these latecomers, but that God's going to give the Gentiles and the Jews the same salvation. That is, he's not going to penalize the Gentiles because they weren't invited earlier. Now,
1: so it's salvation, it's not rewards. It's not,
0: yes, okay, right, exactly. It's very clear.
1: It's entrance into the kingdom. Entrance into the king, not the same rewards. Okay, all right.
0: Exactly. Yeah, Gentiles will be permitted into the kingdom on the same basis as the Jews. Now, this is not talking about rewards. When Jesus talks about rewards, usually the parables that he uses, and there were two of them, one in Matthew 25 and one in Luke 19. Luke 19 or 19? Might be Luke 13. I think it's 19. I could be wrong. But there are two parables Jesus told about stewards. One was, we call it the parable of the talents, and one's called the parable of the pounds or the minas. And in both cases, he describes a man who gave his estate into the hands of stewards, servants, to invest it while he was away and to make him a profit on it while he was away. And then when he came back, they got different rewards for how well they'd stewarded. It's a different concept, a different kind of parable. Now, this parable isn't the same as those. It doesn't cancel them out. Right. It's making a different point. Right. It's simply saying that everybody is saved on the same basis, and it doesn't matter if you're part of the Jewish race, which has been, in some respects laboring for God for, hundreds of years more than the Gentiles have been, but God wants them all saved.
1: Okay. That's super. Yeah, that's great. You answered my question. I was wondering, okay, it can't be the same rewards. It's got to be like, what's he talking about there? The
0: right.
1: ones that were there a short time got the same wage as the ones who were there all day. But like you said, they agreed. Ones, okay, I go to Home Depot. Yeah, anybody want to work, I'll pay you $40 today. All right.
0: Right.
1: And then you agree. Okay, you go, you work all day, you get your $40. Hey, wow. Oh, okay, wait. He's paying those guys $40. They only work an hour, so maybe he'll. Okay. No, they agreed.
0: That's how it's described. Yep.
1: Okay. All right. Thank you, sir. Yeah, that was awesome. Okay. All right. Thanks.
0: All right. God bless. Thanks for your call. Gary from Tampa, Florida is next. Welcome to the Narrow Path, Gary.
2: Hello.

0: title?
1: Okay. It's called The 40 Days, and the subtitle is Christ After the Resurrection. Those 40 days supposedly they're filled in. I've read it quite a few times. Wow.
0: Okay, but where's this guy claim to get his information?
1: This originally come from Clement, was the writer of it, from what I understand now. Okay, from what I understand, Clement, which was like the fourth, I think like the fourth pope, and also was one of the disciples of Peter. So from Peter to Clement, and before 100 AD written, this is supposedly.
0: Well, there were two Clements. One was Clement of Rome, and he is no doubt the one that the Catholics claim was the second pope. There was Clement of Alexandria also, you know, like two centuries or three later. So I don't know which Clement.
1: So it would have been the first. Okay, the first then, right. Okay.
0: Okay. So I don't understand what you're asking.
1: Well, because we don't have from the book of Acts 1:3, when you read it, it says, and Jesus spent more time with his disciples, 40 days.
0: What do you mean? More than what?
1: Not just coming and
0: more time
1: more
0: than what?
1: 40 days. He spent more than the original time. Like when you read scriptures, which of course I believe all of what I read scripturally, but there was more to it than where he came back to his disciples, and he was gone pretty quickly after the resurrection. And then he came back.
0: Okay, hang on. I'm not following you. You're saying that when the book of Acts says that Jesus, after his resurrection, spent 40 days with his disciples, and then he ascended.
1: Yes.
0: You're saying he actually spent more than 40 days. And that information is coming from where? From a book you read?
1: Well, not more than 40 days. You're already answering more questions than I asked, I'm glad we're talking.
0: Well, you said it was more than 40. You said it was more than 40 days. That's what you told me several times.
1: Well, I probably should have said that I guess that Jesus was with the disciples for 3 days and then a total of 40 days, including the entirety of the time he was back with them. Is that correct?
0: This is not mysterious stuff. It basically says that after his resurrection, he spent 40 days talking to them about the kingdom of God, and then he ascended. So you're trying to make it longer, or you're trying to speculate about what went on?
1: What I'm trying to understand is, when we talk about the 40 days...
0: We don't.
1: Do you believe... Huh?
0: We don't have information about it. We don't... The Bible doesn't give us information.
1: I'm saying that I have the information it talks about.
0: And where did you get the information? Not from the Bible, right?
1: Who can say that it wasn't put in the Bible? People may say it's not part of the original canon, what have you, but...
0: Well, I'm not sure where you're going with this. I'm going to have to move along. You're not making yourself clear. It's not in the Bible, okay? You have another book of some kind. You said it's based on Clement of Rome. Okay, I don't know if you're talking about Clement's actual writing or somebody else has written a book based on what Clement allegedly said. You're not making yourself clear, but I've got a lot of people waiting. And I've been trying to get from you a statement of what your question is, and I'm not hearing it. And then it seems like you're contradicting yourself, because several times you said it's more than 40 days. Then when I asked if that's what you're saying, you said no. So maybe you could. I'll tell you what. Why don't you call back after you've written your question down? Just figure out what your question is, write it down, make sure that what you've written down actually is a summary of what you were asking. And call me back,
1: well,
0: and perhaps we can... What's that?
1: Yeah. I just want to ask just this one question. Because we can't account for the full 40 days, does that mean it's not written?
0: Well, I can account for it. It's accounted for right here in verse 3. It says that Jesus was with them for 40 days, talking to them the things of the kingdom of God. That gives account of it. Now, if you mean... Because we don't have detailed information about what was said and done each day of those 40 days. Yeah, we don't have that about the life of Jesus.

0: general. The truth is, before Jesus died, he ministered for about 3.5 years. But we only have about 39 days of that 3.5 years recorded in the Gospels. In other words, the Gospels just kind of select from things that happened during that time altogether, like 39 days. Now you could say, well, then the other days are not accounted for. Well, I guess maybe they're not accounted for in the sense you're talking about. I assume that the apostles had the good sense to include the things in their Gospels that they felt were the things that Jesus wanted them to pass along to their readers. If you think, well, they didn't make a very good choice in what they left out, so we'll go to find some other books to tell us, well, feel free to do that. I just don't know how you'd find any reason to believe the other books. I know who Matthew and Mark and Luke and John are. I also know who Clement of Rome was, but I don't know where this information has come from that you're alluding to. Anyway, if you want to, you know, give us a more succinct question about this, feel free to write it down. Make sure you know what you're going to say, and then call me back. I'd love to hear it, but I don't like to, you know, wander around all over the place while I'm looking at a board of people all waiting to get on after you, and we don't have much time. I appreciate you joining us. I call back when you can maybe summarize that a little more. Ellen in California, welcome to The Narrow Path. Thanks for calling.
1: Yes, hi. Thank you for having me.
0: Mm-hmm.
1: I'll make this really as quick as possible here. I've had a revolving door struggle with gambling, stopping, returning, and then convincing myself that maybe gambling isn't the problem, as long as I can eventually learn to control it and do it responsibly. And that's the question I really want to put to rest biblically. Because even when I imagine myself gambling with complete control and my conscience still bothers me. And I look at other people across the table and I wonder whether they have a gambling problem also, if they need their money. So when I'm winning, I'm not really even enjoying the winning, but I want to learn how to control it because it's something I love to do. But I have been dubbed a gambling addict, and I've been in and out of recovery.
0: So— All right. Well, let me just address that. You've given me a lot of helpful information. One is that when you gamble, your conscience bothers you. In other words, you don't have any certainty that this is the right thing for you to be doing. And therefore, you don't enjoy it. You know, that could be how the Holy Spirit is dealing with you. You've got a gambling addiction, you say. It's obviously a problem. And you're just wondering if you can beat the addiction and still do the gambling. Most people who are in bondage to a behavior, let's say it's, you know, drinking, gambling, whatever, food, you know, they're gluttonous or whatever. If they can't control it, they pretty much should, you know, avoid anything, any situation where they might abuse it, especially if they have a track record of abusing it. An alcoholic, as they might describe themselves, someone who thinks they're addicted to alcohol, would be wise to not drink any alcohol at all. Now, I don't say Christians can't drink any. I'm not saying drinking alcohol itself is a sin, certainly not forbidden in Scripture. But if you can't control yourself, the Bible does say that's something you shouldn't do. Paul said in 1 Corinthians 6:12, all things are lawful to me, but not all things are helpful. All things are lawful for me, but I will not be brought under the power of any. So he's talking about eating meat sacrificed to idols. He's talking about that kind of thing. But he's saying it's not a sin to eat anything in particular. But if something is getting a grip on you, something's got a hold on you, you're in bondage to it. He says, I'm not going to do it. I'm not going to let myself be under on bondage to it. Now, I would say this. The Bible does not forbid gambling. But I would say, as a person who understands Christianity, I mean, wanting to do everything for the glory of God and recognizing that God owns all that I have and that all my use of my resources should be seen as a stewardship of God's resources because they're not really mine. Whatever I have in terms of finances or resources, Those are a gift from God, but they're not a straight-out gift. They're a trust. He's put them in our hands to manage for him and to advance his interests, which would be his kingdom. Now, I don't gamble. I never really wanted to. But, I mean, if someone wanted me to, I would say, well, you know, aren't there better things that my money can be used for the kingdom of God? Now, I'm not real legalistic about this. I mean, I've never done this, but if someone wanted to play, you know, Monopoly, and, you know, whoever wins gets a dollar from the other person or something, I mean, I don't think people do that, but to play a game where you risk a dollar, I don't think that dollar is going to be used for very much else other than that. I don't think it's wrong to spend a little money on entertainment, and if gambling isn't costing much of anything, and you're not an addict, or you're not, you know, in bondage to it, then maybe it's not a bad stewardship. I just can always think of a lot better things to do with the money that God's entrusted to me than to give it to a casino or something like that. Now, of course, the gambler doesn't plan to give anything to the casino. The gambler hopes to go home with more money. That's the idea. But gaining money, the Bible actually lays out the way to gain money, and it's through labor. The Bible indicates that a person should labor for their food, and whoever doesn't work should not eat, and that wealth is a result of labor. That's the Bible says that many, many times throughout the Old Testament and the New. And so, you know, if I want to gain some money, I suppose the wisest thing would be to go to work. One thing, if I go to work for money, at least I won't lose my investment. I mean, I've just some time and energy, and I might lose that if somebody stiffs me. But generally speaking, if you're in a reliable employment situation, the work you put out predictably provides money, and you lose no money doing it. Whereas when you're gambling, you're taking the risk. You might lose the money, and unless you've got an awful lot of money to spare, you're not doing a very wise thing. Now, you say you enjoy gambling. Okay, well, I'm not saying that, again, gambling in itself is a sin if it's low-stakes stuff that isn't controlling to you. I always like what C.S. Lewis said because, frankly, I can relate with what he said. He said, gambling is one of the few vices I've never had the slightest temptation toward. He said, if someone wants to play bridge with me, I just say, how much do you want to win? Take it and go. You know, I'll pay you off not to have to do that. I have no interest in that. So I've never been tempted with that. I've been tempted with other things. And the things I'm tempted with, I try to avoid altogether. If I was tempted with gambling, I would try to avoid that too. There are other ways to enjoy oneself. I mean, frankly, there are people who'd say they enjoy themselves with pornography, but it's there's certainly better ways to enjoy oneself. And pornography becomes an addiction, and it's wrong in itself. So, you know, just because something is enjoyable doesn't mean that it's the best way to occupy our time. If one can gamble, you know, for a few bucks with their friends, and that's all they ever risk, well, I don't see any sin in that. But on the other hand, you've said you have a problem with it. And if you got a problem with it, I just would stay far away from it. There's certainly better ways to spend your money and your time. And there's better ways to steward God's money than to put it at risk, you know, in a game. That's my thoughts on this, sister. You don't have to go with what I say, but those certainly be the way I would look at the situation.
1: Well, that really, thank you. That gives me some biblical principles to base this on, because it's that gambling mind versus the wise mind. And even if I could gamble responsible and control it, I wanted to know how to determine biblically whether gambling is something that God is asking me personally to leave behind altogether. And well, I believe you just summed it up for me.
0: Yeah, I think you could say, what is the best use the money God has put in my hands can be put to in order to promote his kingdom? Because when he comes back, he's going to ask me what I did with his money, because it's all his. And, you know, obviously, to say, well, I gambled most of it away, or a lot of it away, is going to be part of the answer you'd rather avoid giving, I think. Anyway, I appreciate your call, and God bless you. I hope many people who are listening will be praying for you to be successful and victorious in this matter. God bless you. All right. Well, I'm not going to take a call right now because we're up against a hard break, and we've got quite a few callers waiting. You're listening to The Narrow Path. My name is Steve Gregg. If you've never heard the program before, we've been on every weekday, pretty much, for going on 30 years now. Been on for a long time. Not on all of our stations. We've added some stations in just the past few months, so we might be new in your area. If you're unfamiliar with the show, we do this every day. It's live. 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

0: Welcome back to the Narrow Path radio broadcast. My name is Steve Gregg, and we're live for another half hour taking your calls. Our lines are full, so I won't give out the number at this point. And so we'll go directly to the callers. And let's see, the longest there is going to be Richard from Moreno Valley, California. Hi, Richard. Welcome. Richard, are you there?
1: Yes, I am.
0: Go ahead, please.
1: Great. Okay. I'm glad I got a hold of you today. I had a question on my heart that's been here for a while, and I forget to ask it anytime I want to call. I'll be thinking something up. But this, you would know where it's at, and I read it before. A woman tells Jesus, "Blessed is the mother who gave you birth."
0: Mm-hmm.
1: And he replies,
0: "More blessed is he that hears the word of God and does it."
1: Yes. So it's taking whatever he said, the blessed is the mother, meaning Mary, and what the question is about Mary, and how do Catholics get past that one when he's saying, no, don't go that way. Blessed is the person who believes in what I say and not going through that way. I want to say I'll take the answer off the air, but one thing I wanted to just mention, I have my nephews. I'm living in Moreno Valley, and I have nephews up in Santa Cruz, and they went to see you last year. You were at Casa Tiempo in Santa Cruz.
0: Yes, I was.
1: And they, yes, sir. And they were blown away. They're like, we've been to churches and we've been to this and that, and we haven't heard the message spoken to us as the way this gentleman put it towards us. But one of my nieces that went there, anyway, she's been diagnosed with stage 2 cancer. And I just want to mention to all the listeners that they would pray for her in Santa Cruz. Her name is Beatrice, and her husband is my nephew, Christopher. If they pray for her, just so that everything goes well with
0: it. All right.
1: They caught it early enough. But back to the original question, how do Catholics get past that one?
0: All right.
1: Thank you, sir.
0: Well, I hope many of our listeners will be praying for Beatrice. Now, the scripture you're referring to is in Luke 11, verse 27 and 28. It says, "And it happened as he spoke these things, that a certain woman from the crowd raised her voice and said to him, 'Blessed is the womb that bore you and the breasts which nursed you.'" Okay, so she's saying, blessed is your mother. Like, you know, right. what a lucky woman to have such a great son, she's saying. So blessed is your mother, the womb that bore you and the breasts nursed you. And he said, more than that. Now, some translations say no. Some say no.
1: Right.
0: More blessed are those who hear the word and who keep it. So it's interesting because he doesn't say that his mother is not blessed, but it kind of implies that anyone who hears the word of God and keeps it is as blessed as his mother is. And the way it's worded almost sounds like more blessed than she is. Now, I will say this. There was a point in Jesus' ministry where Mary's support of his ministry was not unqualified. That is, in Mark chapter 3, it says when Jesus was teaching and ministering so much, he didn't even take time to sleep or to eat meals. Now, you can imagine how a Jewish mother would feel about her boy if he's not sleeping or eating meals. And it says his mother and his brothers came to visit him. In fact, it actually says, you know, his relatives came because they thought he was kind of going off the rails. So they thought he was beside himself. And so they came to basically do an intervention. And when the people told Jesus, your mother and your brothers are here, he said, who are my mother and who are my brothers? He said, behold, my mother, my brothers, he said, sweeping his arm toward the crowd. He said, whoever does the will of my Father in heaven is my mother and my brothers. Now, what's interesting there, he may have been implying that his actual mother and brothers were not doing the will of the Father at that moment. They were, I mean, not like they were, not like they were in rebellion against God or they were bad or whatever. They just weren't sensing what God's will was, and they weren't on God's mission. But, you know, so, and here too, you know, blessed is your mother. Well, more blessed are those who hear the word of God and do it. Now, it may be that Mary was, you know, at home in Nazareth, and she wasn't following him around. She wasn't hearing him do it, hearing him preach the whole time. Sometimes she apparently was, and sometimes not. But the point is that whether he's saying that Mary was deficient in these areas at these particular moments or not, he's making it very clear that she doesn't deserve any particular honor. What's that echo for? Yeah, so she doesn't deserve any particular honor more than anyone else who's an obedient child of God. So what do the Catholics say? I've actually brought that up both with Tim Staples, the Catholic apologist I debated, and also later with Jimmy Akin, another Catholic apologist.
1: What did they say?
0: Well, I don't think they said anything very memorable or very valid. I can't remember their exact words, except that they just said, well, you know, she's not the only one who's blessed. You know, others are blessed too. Well, that's not the way Jesus said it, you know, but anyway, of course, it's very important to them in the Hail Mary and so forth to say that she's blessed above all women. And because she was blessed above all women with the blessing of having the Messiah as a child. But they make it sound like she's forever more blessed than all women, as if you know, having a baby marks you for the rest of your life.
1: They don't even go They don't even go to him to pray. They go to her to pray.
0: Some of them do. You're right. So anyway, I don't think they have a good answer. I've asked them. I've heard their answer. Their answer was not memorable. If they'd give me a really good answer, I would definitely remember it because I wouldn't want to. I like to know what the answers are that people give, so I don't ask the question again, you know, get the same answer. Anyway, no, I don't remember them saying anything very to the point. It seems to me like they just said, well, you know, he's just saying that in addition to her, others are blessed too. Well, that's not exactly what he said.
1: Because I have asked Catholic friends, and they hear what I say, and they don't have an answer for it, and they get really disturbed by it, and they don't want to continue the conversation. I'm like, okay, have to continue the conversation.
0: Right.
1: But just that they got caught and had to hold their tongue.
0: There's going to be probably two kinds of people in the Catholic faith that you'll talk to and bring those kind of points up. One will be those who really, they honor the Bible, and they recognize what you're saying is a true challenge. And it's going to shake up their confidence in some of the teachings of the Catholic Church on this matter. But probably more than that, you're going to find Catholics who they just say, well, I don't understand it, but the Pope and the bishops, they understand this stuff, you know. It's the whole idea of the Catholic Church is you can't really trust your own lying eyes when you read the Bible. You have to believe what the bishops and the popes, they're trained. They're trained to understand this stuff. You're not. And so, many of them will probably just look at you as if like, well, who are you to question the traditions of the fathers and the popes and the bishops? And in their mind, there's no good answer. You're nobody. But there are those who believe that Jesus is somebody, and what he has to say about this, they may take seriously if they're not too cultically loyal to, the papacy and all that. Thanks for your call. Let's talk to Nathan in Coeur d'Alene, Idaho next. Nathan, welcome.
2: Hi, Greg.
0: Hello.
2: I have a question. Hi, can you hear me?
0: There's a lot of noise on your line, but probably better if you're not on speakerphone.
2: Is this better right here?
0: That is much better. Go ahead, please.
2: Okay. My daughter texted me. She said, we should ask Steve Gregg how Paul was born a citizen of Rome, but was also a Jew. And so that would be my first question.
0: Okay.
2: I would like to follow up with an unrelated question that is a little tied to the last question that was asked by the previous caller.
0: Let's take this one first, and then we'll come back to the other question.
2: Okay.
0: The Romans granted citizenship to various people in their empire for special favors or payments that were made. A very wealthy person, Jewish or otherwise, could make a payment to Rome and receive the status of citizenship. Or it was sometimes awarded on the basis of heroic deeds done in battle on behalf of Rome and things like that. Notice it was like a special privilege. You know, you buy it for your family if you buy it. It's not likely, since Paul's father was a Pharisee, and he tells us that in Scripture, that he's the son of a Pharisee, it's not likely that his father had done any great battles, exploits in battles in the Roman army. Very unlikely that he'd be in the Roman army, but he might be rich, and he may well have purchased citizenship for all those in his family, so that, and this even before Paul was born, perhaps, because he said he was born a citizen. Of course, that comes out in that conversation between him and a Roman soldier who's about to beat him. And Paul says, is it lawful for you to beat and bind a Roman citizen who's not been tried and uncondemned? And the man said, you're a Roman citizen? And the Roman said, I paid a great amount of money for my citizenship. And Paul said, well, I was born with it, you know. And so they didn't beat him, because citizenship conferred special privileges. The average, you know, Joe Blow, you know, in the Roman Empire wasn't a citizen. But those who were had privileges others didn't. For example, a Roman citizen could not be crucified. Now, crucifixion was the main form of capital punishment in the Roman Empire for people who didn't have the privilege and exemption of citizenship. Now, a citizen could still be put to death, but he wouldn't be subjected to the tortures. Crucifixion, they'd be beheaded. And so Paul eventually was beheaded. Jesus, on the other hand, was crucified, and so was Peter, because they didn't have Roman citizenship. And some of the other apostles were crucified too. But that's one thing a Roman citizen had was exemption from crucifixion. Another was that they could not be bound or beaten without first being condemned in court. So they had to have due process. They couldn't, for example, be interrogated in view of a coming up trial to get confessions out of them by flogging or something like that. Jesus was interrogated that way. He was not a Roman citizen, and the 39 lashes they got was part of the interrogation to get him to confess stuff, which he didn't. And so, you know, a Roman, if he had not been condemned in court, could not be bound. He could not be beaten. And that was the issue that came up on the occasion when Paul and that guard were talking about it. And then, of course, the other thing is that a Roman citizen, uniquely, could appeal his case to Caesar if he was on trial. He could go to the highest court. It's like going to the Supreme Court. Not everybody gets their case to the Supreme Court, although our Constitution suggests they should be able to, but not all do. But a Roman citizen was guaranteed, if he called for it, a trial before Caesar himself. And of course, we do find in what, the 25th chapter, I think it is, of Acts, that Paul appealed to Caesar his case, and so he was sent to Caesar. So he had citizenship rights, and he was born with them, which must mean that his family had gotten them earlier, probably through a payment. So that's we don't know the details of that. Now, you had another question.
2: I do. Yeah. Another person that is very dear to me. She says, discerning Catholicism. I don't really know what that means, but I have an idea. But she has said that I am arrogant because I don't trust the church, the Catholic Church.
0: Yeah.
2: That I know more than they do. I pointed out a few things just in Scripture that I guess some of the things that Catholics believe that I don't really find.
0: Okay, I hear you.
2: Neither the Old or the New Testament, and she'll say.
0: What was she saying?
2: About it's Peter when he says, "Stand firm and hold to the traditions." And so, you know, from there, it's kind of like anything the church has come up with between 300 and now is a tradition, and we can't really question it. We have to just hold back to them.
0: I hear. Well, Peter didn't say that about traditions. Paul did. And Paul said that, you know, hold fast to the traditions. that you received from us, either by word or by letter. In other words, the apostolic teachings were the traditions. That is to say, some things were passed down from Paul, which are apostolic, just like the scriptures he wrote are apostolic. You know, the things Paul said in person to people had the same apostolic authority as the things he wrote to them when he was away from them. It was his authority as an apostle that made them binding. Now, the Catholic Church claims that there's a whole bunch of apostolic teachings that were, you know, preserved by word of mouth through the ages in the church, although the Bible does not tell us of any such. Paul does tell Timothy in 2 Timothy 2, the things you've heard from me in the presence of many witnesses, the same commit those to faithful men who will in turn teach others. So, you know, Paul did teach Timothy certain things, and he told Timothy to communicate those things with other men who are faithful enough to keep them taught. So they're obviously, in so far as these men remain faithful and did pass them down, we can hope that some of these spoken things that Paul and maybe the other apostles said were preserved. We just don't know who preserved them, because the Eastern Church and the Western Church and the African Church and the Syrian Church and so forth, they don't all have all the same customs, and yet they would presumably all suggest that these came down from what the apostles' traditions were. You know, we can't just assume that the Catholic Church has the right traditions when other churches that are as ancient as they are have different traditions. How do we know the Catholic Church has the right ones? We can test them by Scripture. One thing I can be sure of is that if Paul taught things that were passed along, they wouldn't contradict the things that he actually wrote down, which have also been passed along in writing. So, you know, there might be some question about some spoken traditions Paul or Peter gave, which some church may claim that they have preserved, but there's no question about the things they wrote. And so, to my mind, if it's in their writings, I know it's trustworthy. If it's not in their writings, who knows what they might have said. Now, if your friend says you're arrogant because you choose to believe the Bible instead of believing the popes, well, she's made a choice too. She's chosen to believe the popes. Is she arrogant because she makes a choice? Everyone has to make a choice. Everyone's got to decide who's credible. Everybody has got to decide who's got authority they're going to follow. And, you know, the Protestant says, I'm going to follow, how about the Bible? I'll follow the Bible. The Catholics say, well, I'll follow the Bible and the traditions of the church, but where there's a difference between the traditions of the church and the Bible, I'll go with the traditions of the church anyway. And that's many times the case. The idea of the perpetual virginity of Mary, the sinlessness of Mary, you know, the exalted position of Mary as an intercessor for us. These things seem to go against what the New Testament writers believed. The whole imposition of images in the church certainly goes against written scripture. There's just no the idea that priests have to be celibate, unmarried men. No, in the Bible, a bishop has to be married, a husband of one wife with children. I mean, in other words, the traditions of the Catholic Church go right against what the Bible says on a number of things. So, you know, I've got to decide, am I going to believe what God said, which is kind of plain in black and white? It's not as if I have to have some mysterious revelation to understand what it's talking about. Paul wasn't writing to people who were super scholars or had mystical, perception. He was writing to ordinary people. And I'm an ordinary person, so I can understand what he said, at least most of it. And the parts I can understand tell me that some of the things the Catholic Church teaches aren't agreeable with what the apostles taught. So, I mean, I don't think it's arrogant to say, I'll submit to what the Word of God says. In fact, that's kind of the humble thing people are supposed to do. What the Word of God says, I'll do it. Your friend is doing the same thing, only toward a different authority than the Word of God. She's doing it toward a bunch of people. A bunch of people, by the way, who throughout history have shown themselves to be capable of being extremely corrupt. Because the Catholic Church has had centuries of corrupt popes. We know there's corrupt priests. And I'm not blaming them for being worse than other churches. Protestant churches have corrupt ministers too. But that's why we don't trust in man, because men are corruptible. We trust in the Word of God, which is incorruptible, the Bible says. So I don't think it's arrogant to say, how about if I just believe what God said? We'll go with that. And you say, no, we're going to believe what these guys say. These guys who have given no evidence of being infallible. They've given no evidence of being uncorruptible. They've not even given any evidence that we can be sure they're even honest. And we have no evidence that the traditions they have were ever passed down verbally by the apostles. So, I mean, let's just, I'm not being arrogant. I'm just saying, let's be sensible. Let's say, if I have to follow Christ and my following of Christ is going to determine my salvation, how about if I go with what Jesus said? Jesus said that. Jesus said that in John 12. I think it's verse 48, maybe. I may have the wrong verse, but I think it's 48. He said, you know, he that has my words and does not do them has one that judges him. The words that I've spoken to you will judge him in the last day. So I'm told that by Jesus himself that the words he spoke are the words that are to be brought up to judge me on the last day. So not the words of a pope, not the words of a bishop, not the words of, you know, grandma or grandpa or the Sunday school teacher or the pastor, the words of Jesus. So since Jesus himself said that's what I'm going to be judged by, I wouldn't call me arrogant if I say I'd just as soon follow the words that the Bible says I'm going to be judged by. It seems like just kind of common sense to me. Anyway, I appreciate your call, brother. Thanks for joining us. All right, let's talk to Stephen in San Diego, California. Been waiting a long time. Hi, Stephen. Welcome.
3: Yes, hello.
0: Hi.
3: If Satan's main objective was to keep Jesus from going to the cross, then why did he get in Judas and influence them to turn him in?
0: Yeah, I don't know that Satan's main objective was to keep Jesus from going to the cross. I know some pastors say that because we know that at the cross, Jesus actually defeated Satan. But the Bible also says in 1 Corinthians 2 that the rulers of this world didn't understand that that would be the case, that through the cross, the devil would be defeated. The devil didn't know that was going to happen. It seems to me that the devil had a very strong interest in Jesus dying. He put it in Judas's heart to betray him. He certainly was in charge of the people who, you know, lied about him and condemned him and so forth. He's the father of lies. So I have to think the devil did want Jesus crucified. What I believe, though, is that Satan didn't know that this would be his own doom. I believe this is a rather secret strategy Christ had to defeat Satan on his own terms. He who had the power of death to defeat him by dying and then rising again and defeating death. But, I mean, even Christians who believe this sometimes have different ways of explaining it because it's not the easiest thing to understand exactly how it worked. And the devil didn't know, apparently. So I don't think it was the devil's primary objective to prevent Jesus from going to the cross. I think he was quite willing to have Jesus go there. I appreciate your call. Let's talk to, David in Atlanta, Georgia. Welcome to The Narrow Path. Thanks for calling.
4: Hey, Steve, thanks. So when I previously asked a question about whether the crucifixion could be the abomination, you mentioned Luke 21:20 and Luke identifying the surrounding armies as the abomination. Mm-hmm. So I have a follow-up question. Luke doesn't say that specifically. He says, when you see Jerusalem being surrounded by armies, you will know that its desolation is near. And so in Matthew and Mark, that phrase can grammatically be read roughly as the abomination, comma, namely, its desolation. So my question is, why should we understand Luke as identifying the armies as the abomination rather than saying that the armies signal the approaching desolation resulting from a previous, earlier abomination?
0: Okay, good question. Well, the reason I accept Luke's position is because I accept him as a writer of Scripture, and I accept everything the Scripture says. What we see is that Matthew 24, Mark 13, and Luke 21 all give the same discourse of Jesus. We also know that Luke, and even Mark, on occasion, will paraphrase things Jesus said. Jesus often used Hebraic expressions, and Matthew retains them because he wrote to Jews who knew these expressions. Mark was writing to people probably in Rome who were probably not Jews. We know Luke was writing to a Greek man named Theophilus, and these Gentiles who were less familiar with the Hebrew expressions we can see with our own eyes that Mark and Luke both sometimes will paraphrase a Hebraism to make it easier, so that when Jesus said kingdom of heaven, which the Jews would understand to mean kingdom of God, Mark and Luke simply change it to kingdom of God, and they change it from kingdom of heaven to kingdom of God because that's what their readers would understand better. Matthew and Mark both use the expression abomination of desolation. Luke doesn't. He substitutes something for it. If you just go through all three versions of the same discourse, you can see that at the very point where Matthew and Mark say, when you see the abomination of desolation, then flee, you and Judea flee to the mountains. Luke, at verse 20, says in Luke 21, 20, when you see Jerusalem surrounded by armies, know that its desolation is near, then you who are in Judea flee to the mountains. In other words, he's simply has substituted the expression the abomination of desolation. He's paraphrased it to let his reader know that that rather obscure Hebraism means the destruction of Jerusalem by the Romans. And, you know, I mean, you can, I guess, try to explain the difference in Luke some other way, but I don't believe that Luke is talking about a different discourse. I think that you can see by going verse by verse through all three versions of it, that at the point where Luke says this, it's the very point where in Matthew and Mark, Jesus is saying, when you see the abomination of desolation. Luke just substitutes that phrase for Jerusalem surrounded by armies. I also mentioned, because you asked, I don't think the cross was the abomination of desolation for the simple reason that Jesus said, when you see this, flee from Jerusalem. And they didn't. When Jesus crucified, they didn't flee from Jerusalem. They stayed in Jerusalem. They fled from Jerusalem later when the Romans were coming, but they stayed in Jerusalem basically for 40 years after Jesus was crucified. So they apparently didn't understand his death to be the abomination of desolation, because that would have signaled their command to flee the country. Anyway, I appreciate your call. We're out of time. 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
11: With SRN News, I'm Keith Peters in Washington. Despicable and disgusting. That's how Senator Katie Britt describes the just enacted Massachusetts law allowing abortions to be performed right up to the moment of birth. on the Salem News program this week on Capitol Hill with Tony Perkins. The Alabama Republican says pro-life Americans need to strongly speak out against laws like this.
12: What's happening in Massachusetts, it's despicable and disgusting. We are telling the truth. We are speaking that to the American people in the way they need to hear it. When I saw this law being passed and women cheering behind them about being able to take the precious life of their own child right before that child is born, there is a pit in my stomach that, you know, you cannot explain.
11: Senator Britt's full interview will be heard when This Week on Capitol Hill is broadcast beginning at 10 a.m. Eastern Time Saturday on the Salem News Channel. We're learning more about the Justice Department probes into law enforcement officials who have investigated Donald Trump.
13: Multiple sources tell AP Justice Department investigators have sought to interview law enforcement officials about the FBI's 2022 search of Donald Trump's Mar-a-Lago estate. That search led to Trump's indictment on charges of unlawfully retaining classified documents and obstructing FBI efforts to get them back. The requests are part of a Florida-based inquiry aiming to establish a conspiracy against the president, which Trump has long maintained. It's not clear when or if prosecutors might seek to bring charges or for what, but investigating conduct that occurred in Florida might give the Justice Department the legal hook it needs to try to anchor prosecution in the state. Ben Thomas, Washington.
11: On Wall Street, the Dow up by 517 points. The NASDAQ rose 113, with the S&P 500 advancing by 33 points. This is SRN News.
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17: We are the first generation that could literally get the gospel to pretty much everyone. So here's a challenge I have for you. Would you take the gospel to people who have offended you, or people you're not comfortable with, or people you don't even necessarily want to be with? Give them the

0: If you find a great restaurant or see a good movie, chances are you're not shy about mentioning it to someone else. We like to pass along helpful suggestions. But so many of us just don't feel comfortable in suggesting someone consider the hope of the gospel. We'll talk about that reluctance today on A New Beginning, as Pastor Greg Laurie continues his studies in the book of Acts. We'll learn to follow the example of our first century forefathers and discover the thrill of spreading the good news.
1: Grab your Bible and turn to Acts chapter 10. And the title of the message is Never Say Never. Think about this for a moment. We are the first generation that could literally fulfill the Great Commission in our lifetime. Think about that. Because of all of the technology that we have today, we could literally get the gospel to pretty much everyone on the planet. But that's a big project. We can just stop and think about our own life and going into our own world. So the book of Acts, it's the work of the Holy Spirit that happened through the lives of ordinary people. It was the Spirit of God working through the Word of God in the hearts of the people of God, and it was said of them that they turned their world upside down. Well, now in the book of Acts, we have sort of a shifting of the gear, if you will, and there's a change in the strategy of the church, where they now seem to get a better understanding of the simple fact that they were to take the gospel to everyone. Everyone needed to hear it, not just the people that they were personally comfortable with. Also, before us here in Acts, is a story of a man who was searching for God. He was a true seeker of God. And if a person is really seeking God, God will make himself known to them. God promises in Jeremiah 29:13, you'll seek me and find me when you search for me with all of your heart, and I will be found by you. And the name of this man was Cornelius, and he was a centurion. And this is a pivotal moment with his conversion, because now the church is going to leave, not just bringing the gospel to their fellow Jews, but to non-Jews or Gentiles as well, to go out there and impact everybody. Acts chapter 10, starting in verse 1. And by the way, I'm reading from the New Living Translation. In Caesarea, there lived a Roman army officer named Cornelius, who was a captain of the Italian regiment. He was a devout man. He feared the God of Israel, as did his entire household. He gave generously to charity and was a man who regularly prayed to God. One afternoon, around 3 o'clock, he had a vision, and he saw an angel of God coming toward him. Cornelius, the angel said. Cornelius stared in terror. What is it, sir? Which, by the way, when an angel appears, it's a good idea to call him sir, right? And though Cornelius is a powerful leader of others, he knows greater power when he sees it. And the angel replies, your prayers and gifts to the poor have not gone unnoticed by God. Now send some men down to Joppa to find a man named Simon Peter. He's staying with Simon, a leather worker who lives near the shore. Ask him to come to visit you. So we'll stop there. Looping back now to Cornelius. He's a centurion. By the way, it was not easy to become a centurion. They commanded 300 to 600 troops. One of the historians of the day named Polybius described centurions as men who were not so much the venturesome daredevils as they were natural leaders known for their steadfastness and dependability in the heat of battle. So Cornelius, he's a leader. He's an intelligent man. He's a level-headed man. He's a respected man. And like most Romans of his day, he would worship Roman gods. They had many gods that they would bow before: Jupiter, Mars, Venus. Many of them would even worship Caesar as a deity. So this was the world he lived in, but he knew this was not the answer. Something about the Jewish people and their worship of the one true God fascinated him. They were monotheistic. They worshiped one God. He was polytheistic. He worshiped many gods. He was drawn, but he didn't really know how to believe quite yet. He was a true seeker, and God was about to make himself known to this man. Now, here's what I find interesting. An angel appears to him and says, go talk to Peter. you're going to get the answers to all of your questions. Why didn't the angel just give him the gospel? Because the job of angels is not to preach the gospel. That's our job. Our job is to preach the gospel. How can they believe in him unless they've heard about him? How can they hear unless someone tells them? Asked Paul in Romans 10:14. So here we have Cornelius, and the Lord's getting him ready. Meanwhile, back in Joppa, we have Simon Peter. God's prepping him. He's getting these guys ready to meet each other. It's going to be an explosive moment in church history and in the strategy of the church. Peter is sitting on the rooftop of the home of a guy named Simon the Tanner. That doesn't mean that he laid out and got tans all the time. That means that he had hides of leather and such. And so he was a leather worker, if you will. And Peter is hungry. Acts 10, now go over to verse 9. The next day, as Cornelius' messengers were nearing the city, Peter's up on the flat roof to pray. It's around noon. He's hungry. He was hungry, not hangry. And while lunch is being prepared, he fell into a trance. And he saw the sky open, and something like a large sheet was let down by its four corners. And in the sheet were all sorts of animals, reptiles, and birds. And then a voice said to him, "Get up, Peter, kill and eat them." Verse 14, "Never, Lord," Peter declared. "I have never in all of my life eaten anything forbidden by our Jewish laws." The voice spoke again and said, "If something God says is acceptable, don't say it isn't." Okay, we'll stop there. Okay, this would be like a very health-conscious person having a sheet or a sail or a picnic blanket, if you like, lowered from heaven with all of the foods that you are not supposed to eat. You know, In-N-Out Burger, Chipotle burritos, nachos with extra cheese, pizza. By the way, I just named all of my favorite foods, literally, right there. You just heard them all. And, you know, and saying, "Eat, oh, I can't eat that. I'm into healthy foods." Or it'd be like me, having a sheet lowered from heaven filled with wheat germ and kale and tofu and things of that nature, right? And so, but the idea here is this is not about food. This is about people. This sheet with all of these critters that were on it is a metaphor that God is giving to Peter. And he's saying, leave your comfort zone and go to a new group of people, specifically the Gentiles.
0: Pastor Greg Laurie will have the second half of his message in just a moment. Well, Pastor Greg, it's such an encouragement to us here at A New Beginning when listeners tell us how this broadcast has impacted their life.
2: Yeah.
0: In fact, some people even call us and leave a recording of how the program has affected them.
2: Mm-hmm.
0: That's really the way that impacts us most, because we get to hear that in their actual voice. Isn't that true?
1: Oh, yes. I can't tell you, Dave, how many times I've met people just out and about, and they'll tell me of how they came to Christ hearing our radio broadcast. That's such a blessing to me. And I want other people to hear those stories. So here's my question to you. Have you made a commitment to Jesus Christ listening to A New Beginning? And maybe you came to Christ at one of our Harvest Crusades or are watching something we did online or whatever it is. But if you came to Christ through our media ministry, I'd love to hear your story. And I want to hear it in your voice. I want you to tell me what happened to you, and we just might use it and put it on air. And a lot of people will be blessed to hear what God has done in your life. So there's a number you can call. It's a designated number. So only call this number to share your story. And Dave, what is that number?
0: Yeah, it's 866-871-1144. You can call anytime. Again, 866-871-1144. Tell us how the Lord has used this ministry to bring you to the Lord. Well, we're talking about the importance of sharing the gospel today as Pastor Greg presents his message from Acts 10 called Never Say Never.
1: You know, we're in a time in the church now where I don't think division is ever necessary, but I see people dividing over really small things, second tier, even third tier things, and your group gets narrower and narrower.

place called Joppa. Does Joppa ring a bell with any of you Bible students? Of course, you remember the story of Jonah. And God called Jonah to take God's message to the people of Nineveh, who were renowned for their wickedness and cruelty. And Jonah flat out refused, and he got a boat going in the opposite direction from a little place called Joppa. I've been to Joppa. It's a seaport in Israel, and it's a beautiful little spot, actually. And so there at Joppa, Jonah ran from God. You know the rest of the story. A great storm came, and he was thrown overboard and swallowed by a great fish. Ultimately, he repented and was given a second chance and went to Nineveh and preached to them, and a great spiritual awakening broke out. But it's interesting, it's Joppa. Joppa's the place where God was directing Jonah and now Peter to go to people they were not necessarily comfortable with. So here's a challenge I have for you. Would you take the gospel to people who have hurt you? Would you take the gospel to people who have offended you? Would you take the gospel to people who have mistreated you, or people you're not comfortable with, or people you don't even necessarily want to be with? Let me illustrate it from my own life. As you know, my mom was married and divorced 7 times, and she was an alcoholic and went from husband to husband. And there were a lot of boyfriends in between, and I went along. Her name was Charlene. I was on Charlene's wild ride. You've heard of Mr. Toad's wild ride. I was in Charlene's wild ride. And so after I came to Christ, I pretty much had a full-time ministry sharing the gospel with my old dads. I'll put them in quotes. Some were successful. I was able to share the gospel with Oscar Laurie, the man who adopted me and whom my mom left. And I was able to lead him to the Lord. Toward the end of his life. That was fantastic. Well, my mom leaves Oscar. I get out of my classroom, and the Cadillac is loaded with a bunch of luggage, and we're on our way to Hawaii to meet my, quote, new dad, who I'd never heard of before. Well, he too was an alcoholic and a violent drunk, and one night they got in a fight, and he took out a wooden statue and hit my mother, knocked her unconscious. She landed on the floor. I came out of my room as a little boy and saw my mom lying in a pool of blood, and he was holding the statue up in a menacing way. And I remember it. It was such a weird statement. He said, "Go back to bed. She's fine. It's just ketchup." Well, I knew what it was. And I climbed out the window of our house and went to a neighbor, and the police were called. But she left him, understandably. So now, fast forward, I'm a Christian, I'm a pastor, and I'm preaching in Honolulu, and someone comes up to me and says, "Hey, your dad is very sick. I don't know how long he's going to live. Maybe you should go talk to him." And I said, "No, thank you." Why did I say no, thank you? Because he hurt my mother. I had a hard heart against this man. Even as a Christian, I wanted nothing to do with him. And the Holy Spirit spoke to my heart and said, "Go talk to him." So I went. And I sat down with him, and I told him all about Jesus and what Jesus had done for me. And he was like, "Yeah, well, that's good. Well, I'm preaching across the street here, literally across the street from where you live, at this place called Waikiki Shell. Would you like to come?" No, he wanted nothing to do with it. But here's my point. I've never converted anyone. My job was to obey God. And I went to him and did what God wanted me to do. Is there a guy like that in your life right now? Maybe it is your father. Maybe it's a stepfather, your mom, a stepmother, somebody else that you're so hard against right now. Go to them with the gospel. That's effectively what Peter was being commanded to do. And so he obeyed the Lord. Unlike Jonah, who went the wrong way but got rerouted and eventually got it right, Peter did immediately what God called him to do. Go to Acts 10, verse 24. They arrived in Caesarea the following day. Cornelius was waiting for him and called together his relatives and close friends to meet Peter. Peter entered his home, and Cornelius fell to the floor before him in worship. Peter pulled him up and said, "Stand up. I'm a human being like you." Cornelius got up, and they talked together and went inside and where the others were assembled. And Peter said, "You know, it's against the Jewish laws for me to come into a Gentile home like this, but God has shown me that I should never think of anyone as impure, so I came as soon as I was sent for. Tell me now why you sent for me." Such an amazing story. God's getting both of these guys

ready. The Roman centurion bows before him, which is pretty amazing. I mean, the centurion, an officer in the Roman army, the occupier is bowing before the occupied, the Jewish people. And this was a great act of humility, but it was really an act of worship. Peter says, get up on your feet, man. I'm just an ordinary human being just like you. But now Peter's getting it. Okay, Lord, I think I've got to figure it out. I'm putting two and two together, the sheet, all the weird creatures, kill and eat. This is the Gentile. I'm supposed to go to Gentiles. I got it. All right, Lord. And Peter preaches the gospel to Cornelius. And the result was he is converted. Think of what God can do to the life of one person.

0: Pastor Greg Laurie with great encouragement today on what God can do if we follow His leading. There's more to come in this message here on A New Beginning, a study called Never Say Never. Pastor Greg, we've considered the importance of sharing the gospel today, and no doubt there's someone listening who needs to come to the Lord today.
1: Yeah.
0: What would you say to them?
1: I'd say that's the most important decision you're ever going to make in your life. So I want you to stay tuned, because I'm going to tell you how to make that decision in just a few moments.
0: All right. 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Well, we're so excited to tell you about Pastor Greg's new book called What Every Growing Christian Needs to Know. Pastor Greg, you give some great insight on prayer in the book, among other things. How can we train ourselves to stop treating prayer like just an emergency hotline, you know, and start treating it like a real relationship with communication?
1: Well, thankfully, it can be both. You know, there are times when you're in a crisis and you can call out to the Lord and He promises He'll hear your prayer and He'll answer you. But the best way to pray is just do it continuously. The Bible says, pray without ceasing, for this is the will of God in Christ Jesus concerning you. Okay, pray without ceasing. How do I do that? Well, you can do it while you're driving to work. Well, wait, I have to keep my eyes open. Yeah, true. You don't have to close your eyes to pray. But it's just talking with God. It's listening to God. It's communing with God. It's sharing your concerns, your burdens, your joys, all of it with the Lord. And so it's something that every believer should learn to engage in on a regular basis, not unlike your relationship with your spouse or someone that's a close friend. You maybe are texting back and forth all day long. Maybe you're on the phone a little bit, but you're in constant communication with that person that you have a relationship with. The same is true of God. But we do this through prayer. And I want to encourage you to learn how to pray more effectively. There are obstacles to prayer. There are problems that will cause our prayers to not be answered in the affirmative. There are secrets to getting your prayers answered and a whole lot more. And I talk about all of this in my new book, What Every Growing Christian Needs to Know. I also talk about the importance of Bible study, how to get the most out of it. I talk also about the importance of being involved in a church, and I also deal with the importance of telling others about Jesus Christ. So let us send you a copy of this book that will help you learn how to pray more effectively. That's simply titled, What Every Growing Christian Needs to Know.
0: 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And then, if you'd like to make a change in your relationship with God today, Pastor Greg has some additional thoughts to share.
1: Maybe as you've been listening to this message, you've thought, I wish I could come into this relationship with God. I just don't know how. Let me tell you how you can come into a relationship with God right here, right now. First of all, you need to recognize you need God. You need to admit you're a sinner. I know some people choke on that word, but the Bible says all have sinned and fallen short of the glory of God. But then you need to recognize that Jesus Christ, the Son of God, died on the cross for your sin. The Bible says, while we were yet sinners, Christ died for us. And then you need to believe in Jesus. Jesus put it this way, for God so loved the world, He gave His only begotten Son, and whosoever believes in Him should not perish, but have everlasting life. You might ask, how does one believe in Jesus? To believe means to put your faith and trust in Christ alone, and to receive Him into your life as your own friend, Savior, and Lord. The Bible says, for as many as received Him, He gave them the power to become sons of God. Would you like to receive Christ? And by that I mean, would you like to ask Jesus to enter into your life and be your Savior, your friend, your Lord? If so, you can just pray this prayer after me. It's a simple prayer. You can pray it out loud if you would like, or you could pray it in the quietness of your heart. But if you want Jesus Christ to forgive you of your sin, if you want to go to heaven when you die, or maybe you want to make a recommitment to the Lord, just pray this prayer after me now. Pray these words if you would. Lord Jesus, I know that I'm a sinner, but I know that you're the Savior who died on the cross for my sin. I turn now from my sin, and I ask you to come into my life and forgive me of all of my sin. Thank you for loving me. Thank you for hearing this prayer. And thank you for answering this prayer. In Jesus' name I pray. Amen. Hey, if you just prayed that prayer, I want to congratulate you and say, welcome to the family of God.
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9: When George Washington accepted command of the Continental Army, Americans were fighting a king and determined not to replace one form of unchecked power with another. Washington understood the difference between authority and ownership. In 1775, he declared, "When we assume the soldier, we did not lay aside the citizen." Even as commander of America's army, Washington remembered that he remained one of the people and that the power entrusted to him was never his to keep. He did not fight to rule America. He fought so Americans could govern themselves. Washington's example gave the young nation something more than victory. It gave America a standard for leadership. Those who hold power must remain accountable to the people they serve. Because in a free nation, leadership is not ownership. It is a duty and a trust.
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11: With SRN News, I'm Keith Peters in Washington. Authorities say a plane that crashed at a remote military site in Alaska, killing all eight people on board, was making its second runway approach in heavy fog when it lost contact. The National Transportation Safety Board says the Cessna's two pilots could not see the gravel airstrip and were flying solely by instruments when the plane crashed Thursday. A Texas court has slashed a $50 million judgment against InfoWars founder Alex Jones to about $6 million over falsely calling the 2012 Newtown, Connecticut school shootings a hoax. The ruling does not affect a $1.25 billion judgment against Jones in Connecticut, but is a significant legal victory for him after being found liable for damages for claiming the mass shooting didn't happen. More details at srnnews.com.
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14: We are the triumphant ones. That's what that means. All the spoils that Christ won at the cross, all that he possesses of the eternal glories of the new heaven and the new earth will be our possession as well. We will reign on earth in the millennial kingdom with him. We will sit on thrones with him in the glories of the new heaven and the new earth.
15: Welcome to Grace to You with John MacArthur on The Word Miami. John Wesley said this. He said, "I am soon to drop into eternity, and I want to know one thing, the way to heaven." Of course, the way to heaven, through faith alone in Christ alone, is explained in the New Testament, where Jesus Christ is undeniably the focus. But does that mean the Old Testament says nothing about Christ and the salvation he makes possible? Nothing there to deepen what you understand about what the Lord accomplished for sinners like you and me? Consider that today as John MacArthur continues his look at Isaiah 53, the mountaintop of the Old Testament. The title of John's study, The Gospel According to God. And now here's John with the lesson.
14: When we began this study, I introduced to you the fact that the truth in this chapter would answer the most important, essential, vital, critical question that can ever be asked. What is the question? The question is this: how can a sinner be forgiven fully and reconciled to holy God and thus escape eternal hell and enter eternal heaven? That is the question of all questions. It is the supreme religious question for which no system of morality, no mystical spirituality, and no religion has an answer other than Christianity. And the Bible is written to give that answer. If you take that question and that answer out of the Bible is like any other book. It is for this question and this answer that Holy Scripture was revealed. And as far as the Old Testament is concerned, it is nowhere answered more clearly than in Isaiah 53. So here is a word from Yahweh, a word from Jehovah, declaring the answer to life's supreme question: how can a sinner be forgiven fully and reconciled to God, being delivered therefore from eternal hell to eternal heaven? The answer of God is through the death of the righteous one who dies in the sinner's place, paying in full the penalty for sin. Let's look more closely at it. God is the speaker, Yahweh. God the Father is the speaker again. And he introduces his servant again. My servant, he calls him in verse 11, and that's what he called him when he introduced him back in 52:13. My servant, the servant of Jehovah. That messianic title we're familiar with. But I want to focus at the righteous one, the righteous one. There is only one who could bear that title, one in this world, one human, one man who could bear that title, the righteous one. And that is such a marvelous Old Testament designation of the Messiah that it was familiar to the New Testament believers who knew the Old Testament. For example, Peter preaches this great sermon in the third chapter of Acts, and he draws down that title. He says, "The God of Abraham, Isaac, and Jacob, the God of our fathers, has glorified his slave Jesus, the one whom you delivered and disowned in the presence of Pilate when he had decided to release him. But you disowned the holy and righteous one." The righteous one. He's the only righteous one. So here is God speaking of his son, his slave, the righteous one. And he says this, "By his knowledge, he will justify the many." The many, meaning those who believe. The many, meaning the people of God. The many, meaning those for whose sins he died and atoned. He will justify, that is, he will provide righteousness for them. He, by his sacrifice, by taking on their sins, will be able to grant them his righteousness. We understand the doctrine of justification, that he dies, the righteous one, to justify many sinners. The phrase that I do want to focus on, because you know those other things, is by his knowledge. Whose knowledge are we talking about there? It can go either way in Hebrew. It could be by his knowledge, and that's what's kind of implied in the NAS, by his knowledge, meaning the servant, the righteous one, he will justify many. It could be referring to his knowledge of God's plan, his understanding of God's plan, the perfect wisdom that he possessed. Isaiah makes a point in chapter 1 and chapter 5 about the Israelites lacking knowledge. He makes another very strong point in the 44th chapter of Isaiah about the nations lacking knowledge. So maybe here he's saying, but the righteous one has the knowledge that it takes to do God's will and to provide justification for the many. Problem with that is it wasn't by his knowledge that he justifies us. It was by his what? By his death. The Hebrew would allow us to translate it this way, by the knowledge of him, the righteous one, my servant, will justify the many. Justification will come to those who know him, who know him. It is best to interpret this as our knowledge of him, of his person, of his work, of his provision in his death and resurrection. The gospel, here God validates the Great Commission. Here God says that he will justify the many who have the knowledge of him. Neither is there salvation in any other name. No man comes to the Father but by me. Here is God's testimony to the urgency of proclaiming the message of Jesus Christ to the ends of the earth. The many, the people for whom Christ died, can only be saved when they hear, because saving faith comes, Romans 10, by hearing the message concerning Christ. Faith comes by hearing the word concerning Christ. That is our mandate, and that mandate is given to us here by God himself. There is then placed right in this very chapter the Great Commission and the call to faith. Faith based on knowledge of the true revelation of Christ. And then God says this, knowing him in a saving way, knowing him in penitent faith will justify the many. How? How can knowing him justify? Because he will bear their iniquities. God believes in the doctrine of justification. God believes in the doctrine of imputation because God ordained it. He has more to say. The second half of verse 12, these are the words of Jehovah, Yahweh, speaking again of his servant, the righteous one. He poured out himself to death. It's always, the verbs are always willing verbs. He poured out himself to death. Like back in verse 7, he was oppressed and he allowed himself to be afflicted. His willingness is replete through this entire portion of Scripture. Literally, it means he handed his soul over to death. So God is echoing the confession that we've read from the Jews. Yes, he handed himself over to death. Then this wonderful statement, and was numbered with the transgressors. Literally, in the Hebrew, it means he let himself be included among transgressors. In fact, Jesus quotes this in Luke 22, 37, before he got to the cross. Quotes these very words. It is a reference to his incarnation, that he was literally embedded among transgressors. He lived among transgressors. He mingled in this world. And from a visual standpoint, he didn't look any different than anybody else. There was nothing about him that drew them to the conclusion that he was supernatural. That was part of the problem when he did miracles. There was such a disconnect between what he appeared to be and the power that he had that they decided in their unbelief that that was the power of Satan somehow operating through him. Here God affirms the incarnation. Here God himself, in his own words, says he came down and let himself be embedded in the world of fallen men. This is Philippians chapter 2, that he humbled himself, took upon the form of a man, a servant, and took on death, even the death of the cross. So it's not about his death with criminals, it's about the fact that he came to take his place with sinners. And though he became familiar with sinners, though he would be counted as human among the transgressors, yet he himself was able to do what no human being can do, and that was bear the sin of many. Though he was blended in with sinners in the world, yet he was the only one qualified to rise above them and be the sacrifice for their sins. He is the righteous one, God, embedded in humanity, the God-man. And he appears to be like all the rest, but he is capable of lifting up their sins. And like the scapegoat of the Day of Atonement, Leviticus 16, carrying them away. And that reference is made several times, as you know, in this chapter. And the final word from the Father about his death and his resurrection even. Last line, interceded for the transgressors. Interceded for the transgressors. I wish the translators had used in the NAS mediated. The word means mediated. It means to mediate, to go between, to stand between. And this is the statement of God that Christ is the one who is between God and man. 1 Timothy 2:5, there is one, what? Mediator between God and man, the man Christ Jesus. Yes, in that mediation, he is the intercessor. He is the one who pleads our case. He is the one who is the bridge to God, the bridge to heaven. He made the required mediation possible through his death. His mediation began for us, really, in the New Testament, in John 17, before he got to the cross, when he prayed that high priestly prayer the night he was betrayed, and he began to pray for us. He began to pray in that incredible prayer that God would bring us all to heaven that all that belonged to him throughout all of human history would be gathered together, and that they would all be brought to glory where they could see him in his glory and see the glory of the Father. And he began interceding for those for whom he died. He's ever and always our mediator until we finally get to heaven. Hebrews 7:25, Romans 8:34 celebrate the mediating, interceding work of Christ. So God himself then in that section affirms the vicarious substitutionary sacrifice of Christ as the only offering that can satisfy his justice and provide salvation for sinners and bring to them justification. That is to say, they are declared righteous by God. That only comes to those who know him. To know him, that is how that justification takes place individually. And the knowledge of him is therefore critical. That then becomes the mandate for us to spread the knowledge of him to the world. This is a confession the Jews will one day make. This is a confession we have already made. And this is a confession that God himself affirms. That finally brings us to the last word. Verse 12, we have looked at the startling servant, the scorned servant. We have looked at the substituted servant, the silent servant, the slaughtered servant. And here is the sovereign servant. Beginning of verse 12, therefore I'll allot him a portion with the great, and he'll divide the booty with the strong. Resurrection, of course, is implied because he's now going to be rewarded. After the suffering, the satisfaction. After the sorrow, the salvation. After the death, the deliverance. After the gore, the glory. After the pain, the pleasure. After the thorns, the throne. After the cross, the crown. The first coming in humiliation, the second coming in exaltation. So the text ends at the second coming. The text ends where it began in 52:13. He will prosper, be high, lifted up, greatly exalted, startling nations, silencing kings. The text ends with a triumphant victory parade as the Lord God himself sets his servant on the throne and rewards him with all the spoils of his conquering triumph. He is exalted. He is all glorious. He is set on a throne. This is Revelation 11, when the kingdoms of this world become the kingdoms of our God and of his Christ. This is Revelation 19, when he comes on a white horse with all the saints to judge and make war against the ungodly and then to establish his glorious kingdom on earth for 1,000 years, followed by the eternal new heavens and new earth in which he reigns and is forever exalted. This is powerful royal imagery. This is the image of a conquering hero who returns with all the spoils of his triumph, having overpowered all the hostile forces and embarrassed all the petty kings. He comes triumphant. And God declares two things about him. I'll allot him a portion with the great, and I'll divide the booty with the strong. This is a magnificent statement. We would expect him to say, I will give him everything. That's true. I will exalt him. As Paul says in Philippians, I'll give him a name above every name, that at the name of Jesus every knee should bow. And that name, by the way, is not Jesus. It's the name of Jesus, Lord. That's the name that makes us bow. We would understand it if he said, I'll give him everything, and he will give him everything. But that's not the emphasis here. The emphasis here is about sharing. I will allot him a portion with the great, divide the spoil with the strong. Who are the great and who are the strong? What? That's us. How did we become great and strong when we are insignificant and weak? Actually, the word for great is harabim, literally means the many. The many. The many he justified. We've seen that word many already. He will justify the many. End of verse 12. He bore the sin of the many. Here's the many. Therefore, I'll allot him a portion with the many. Well, why does the translator take it from the many to great? Because by that time, we will have been made great. You say, are we going to be exalted? We are. We're going to become heirs of God, Romans 8:17, and joint heirs with Christ. Everything he possesses, we will possess. Is not this the magnanimous grace of God? That we don't sit in eternity, in some sense impoverished, watching Christ enjoy all the rewards, but that everything that he possesses is ours to share. This is the extent of God's massive grace. He divides the spoils with the strong. Who are the strong? They are the weak made strong. We are the many made great, and we are the weak made strong. We are the triumphant ones. That's what that means. We march in his train. I wish I had time to go to the book of Corinthians where Paul says we march in the triumph. All the spoils that Christ won at the cross, all the redeemed of the ages, will be part of a communion of fellowship everlasting that will enrich our lives. All that he possesses of the eternal glories of the new heaven and the new earth will be our possession as well. We will reign on earth in the millennial kingdom with him. We will sit on thrones with him, and we will reign forever and ever with him in the glories of the new heaven and the new earth. And everything that is his will be ours. So the promise of Isaiah is the future generation of Israel will be saved finally in the end. And this will be their confession. And God himself affirms that this confession is a true understanding of the work of Christ on the cross. But this confession must be your confession. To repent of your sin, to know what Christ has done, to embrace him in faith as the substitute who took your place, to confess him as risen Lord, is to be saved. Is to be saved. Whoever calls on his name will be saved and escape eternal hell and enter eternal heaven. This is the only question that has an answer that affects you forever.
16: You're listening to Grace to You, the Bible teaching ministry of John MacArthur. John's current study is called The Gospel According to God. Well, friend, if there's one thought to leave you with today, it's this. The gospel is not just a New Testament doctrine. Isaiah 53 makes that clear. Here's what John had to say about that.
17: The gospel is crystal clear in the Old Testament. If you trace through the Old Testament, you begin to see the gospel. But when you come to Isaiah 53, all the threads of the gospel are pulled together in one prophecy that the Spirit of God gave to the prophet Isaiah. Again, what I'm saying is you can see the threads of the gospel. You can see the fall of man, sin, the curse. You can see that God is going to provide a substitute, an innocent victim in the sacrificial system, and you can follow all of the flow of those kinds of things. And it's still a little hazy, I think. Boy, when you get to Isaiah 53, the fog disappears, and it is so systematic. It is so historical. It is so chronological. It is so sequential and so clearly described, the details of the sacrifice of Christ and the significance of that sacrifice, that it is absolutely unmistakable. I would say this, that no Christian should miss the power of this chapter. I would suggest that every believer memorize this chapter. If you memorized Isaiah 53, you would have the gospel on the edge of your lips all the time to give to anyone. You say, well, how do I share the gospel with someone? Recite Isaiah 53. It's all there.
18: It's a pretty powerful affirmation of the inspiration of Scripture as well. I mentioned a couple of weeks ago that the first time I ever heard the gospel preached, it was from Isaiah 53. And I remember that night clearly, just realizing that the gospel was so clear in Isaiah, erased from my brain any doubt I ever had that the Bible was the Word of God.
17: Yeah, I've gone far enough to say, I think it is the single greatest proof of the inspiration of the Old Testament. That is to say that God is the author. There's nothing there that anybody could ever know apart from a divine knowledge. If you're at all wavering on whether the Word of God was written by God, that chapter will take away that doubt for sure.
16: Yes, it will. And I encourage you to strengthen your confidence in God's Word and equip yourself to give the gospel to others by downloading John's series on the gospel according to God for free. 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
11: With SRN News, I'm Keith Peters in Washington. A hefty judgment against InfoWars founder Alex Jones has been reduced.
2: A Texas court has slashed a $50 million judgment to just $1.5 million against InfoWars founder Alex Jones over his false claims that the 2012 Sandy Hook school shooting in Connecticut was a hoax. The appeals court found that the parents of 6-year-old Jesse Lewis did not show evidence that the harassment inflamed by Jones's hoax claims rose to a level that would allow them to exceed the state's $750,000 cap on damages for each plaintiff. The ruling does not affect a $1.4 billion judgment against Jones in Connecticut. 20 children and 6 educators were killed in that attack. I'm Lisa Dwyer.
11: The Democratic National Committee rules out 2 of 5 cities on a short list to host the 2028 presidential convention.
3: Atlanta has not hosted the DNC convention since 1988. And it will not be hosting delegates in 2028. The DNC eliminating Atlanta and Chicago after leaders visiting 5 cities to check out logistics. Boston, Denver, and Philadelphia remain in the running. Republicans have already picked Houston, Texas for their 2028 convention. Laura Winters, Atlanta, Georgia.
11: The Supreme Court's Chief Justice is allowing the White House to continue construction on President Trump's $400 million White House ballroom project for now. Chief Justice John Roberts signed a temporary order on Friday letting work continue as the court considers an emergency appeal from Trump's Republican administration. On Wall Street, the Dow up by 517 points. The Nasdaq rose 113, with the S&P 500 index rising by 33 points. This is SRN News.
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0: When will these things be? What will be the sign of your coming? And what about the end of the age? Welcome to Through the Bible. These are the very questions the disciples asked, and the ones Jesus answers in a powerful section of Scripture often called the Olivet Discourse. So if you're just joining us, well, the word discourse, maybe it sounds a little formal, but it really simply means sermon or teaching. And here in Matthew, Jesus is speaking clearly about the future, even as he moves steadily toward the cross. I'm Steve Schwetz, your host, and this time our teacher, Dr. J. Vernon McGee, continues in Matthew 25 as Jesus brings this teaching to a close. So find your seat on the Bible bus, and let's hear from a few fellow passengers. Terry writes, Dr. McGee brings joy to my heart by teaching the Bible. He, along with you, Stephen Gregg, has become a trusted friend through the years. Well, thank you for that. I'm excited to start Genesis. I listened to it on the radio in the 1990s and found the app in 2021. God used today's lesson to convict my heart of sin and encourage me to live my life honoring Jesus through even my smallest choices. Thank you for faithfully sharing the word. Well, Terry, we're so glad that you're aboard with us. It's great to hear how God is using his word in your life, so keep it up. Here's what Scott from Oklahoma shares. My grandpa had a love of the Bible, which I always admired. When we asked my grandpa what his favorite book of the Bible was, he would give us a different one each time. My mom inherited that generational blessing, and now so have I. I'm completing my first full 5-year study, and I look forward to the next trip. After my grandpa went on to be with the Lord and my mom was going through his things, she found an old TTB booklet that she gave to me. I listened to the program through the iPhone app. I invited a few of my friends to join us on the next trip. Well, what a great family you've got, Scott. What a heritage. Your grandpa's description of his favorite book sounds a lot like Dr. McGee, doesn't it? Well, our last note comes, this one's from Kathy, who tells us this. I've been regularly on the Bible bus for 2.5 years and have learned so much. I enjoy the systematic approach to learning the Bible and am definitely an audio learner. I'm looking for more information on the Bible Companion. I have a few family members I'd like to invite to join me on the ride, and I thought the questions would help keep us on track. Well, Kathy, I am so glad you asked. Our Bible Companions, well, they're a great way for you to go deeper with a group of people. 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Let's pray. Heavenly Father, thank you for making your word living and active in our hearts and minds. As we study the life of our Savior, Jesus, please shape us more into his image. It's in his name we pray. Amen. Turn to Matthew 25 as we continue through the Bible with Dr. J. Vernon McGee.
1: Today we come back to the 25th chapter of Matthew. It looks like we're never going to get out of the Olivet Discourse. But you can see the importance that I attach to it. And we're not bogged down, really. Actually, we are trying to cover a chapter a day. We'll need to average about that, but wait just a moment. Many of the chapters are very brief, and we figured it down also till it'll amount to about 26 verses, so that we are in a section where we are running around 40 to 50 verses in a chapter, and we're coming in the next chapter, chapter 26, to the longest chapter in the Gospel of Matthew, and that's 75 verses. So you can see that 3 days in that chapter would actually not be too long. So you can understand why we're spending the time we are in Matthew, and let me add to that, we count this a key book of the Bible, and Genesis and Matthew are the two books that I'm putting such a great emphasis upon. And of course, when we get through these two books, you're going to find out I'm going to start putting an emphasis on 64 other books because they're all important, all scriptures given by inspiration of God. I believe that the real difficulty today in our churches is not that people just don't know certain verses and certain chapters and certain books. They just don't know the Bible, friends. And the Bible is made up of 66 books. It's a library, but we need to know the entire library. Now, as we come today to the 31st verse of the 25th chapter. And if you have your Bible, and we'll turn there, and let me make this statement now, that in this chapter of the Olivet Discourse, our Lord is giving actually three parables. In fact, some of them are not parables, but the parable of the 10 virgins. All of these are to alert God's people to the fact he's coming, to be ready for his coming. All 10 were looking for the bridegroom, but only 5 had oil, and that's equivalent of the Holy Spirit. Actually, you could be interested in prophecy and not be saved. I'm afraid we have people today in our churches, friends, that really do not know the Lord, but they know about certain doctrines and they know about certain truths like the second coming of Christ. And that's very exciting and interesting. Now we have the parable of the talents here also, and they were given, that is, it reveals that all were given some talent by the master and were told to use the talents profitably. But one buried the talent. Now, he was not faithful to his master. And the Lord's not going to ask you how much you've done when he comes. The important thing is, have you been faithful to that which he wanted you to do? And two things are important, therefore, for the child of God, is find out what he wants us to do. Are we one talent, two talent? I think one of the most upsetting things for ministers today is that a great many ministers feel like that they do not have a big enough work. They feel like they ought to have a great work. Well, if you're one talent, he expects you to be faithful over that. So that we need to determine what the talent is, or the pound that he's given us, and then to be faithful in the use of that. Now we come here in verse 31 to the judgment of the nations. All nations were given an opportunity to hear and receive God's message in the great tribulation period. This gospel of the kingdom will be preached among all nations. But some rejected the servants, that is Christ's brethren, and thereby rejected Christ. That is the picture that we have here. Now, I recognize that some will disagree with us here also, but that's all right. You'll be in good company if you disagree with me in this interpretation. In fact, you'll be in better company than being with me. But if you want to be right, of course, I'm sure you're going to want to come along with me. But now let's look at it at least. Verse 31, when the Son of Man shall come in his glory, and all the holy angels with him, then shall he sit upon the throne of his glory. You see, all is moving to the consummation of the ages. All is moving around this particular point. The polarization of all of the Olivet Discourse is moving toward the placing of Jesus Christ on the throne of this world in which you and I live, of this earth. And that's the Gospel of Matthew. In fact, that's the message of the Word of God. Now, we have here the nations are to be judged. And somebody says, doesn't it mean individuals? All right, if you want to do that, individuals of the nations then. But nations are responsible to him. And before him shall be gathered all nations. And the word is ethnic groups, let's say. But they'll be responsible. And he shall separate them one from another as a shepherd divideth his sheep from the goats. Now, I do not believe individuals are ever called goats. They're all sheep. All human beings are sheep. Then there are two kinds of sheep, lost sheep, saved sheep. All we like sheep have gone astray. We've turned everyone to his own way. But the Lord hath laid on him the iniquity of us all. His sheep turned to him, lost sheep and saved sheep, not sheep and goats. I think these are ethnic groups, nations, if you please. And he shall set the sheep on his right hand, but the goats on the left. Now, what's the test? Then shall the king say unto them on his right hand, come, ye blessed of my Father, inherit the kingdom prepared for you from the foundation of the world. For I was a-hungered, ye gave me meat. I was thirsty, ye gave me drink. I was a stranger, ye took me in. Naked, and ye clothed me. I was sick, and ye visited me. I was in prison, ye came unto me. Then shall the righteous answer him, saying, Lord, when saw we thee a-hungered, fed thee? And when saw we thee sick in prison, came unto thee? And the king shall answer and say unto them, verily I say unto you, inasmuch as ye have done it unto one of the least of these my brethren, you've done it unto me. That 144,000 sealed at the beginning of the Great Tribulation will go out over the entire world to bring the message of the gospel of the kingdom, which is to accept and receive Christ as the sacrifice for their sins and be ready for his coming, for he's coming immediately. Now, some nations will reject him. Antichrist will have them butchered and slain, but wait just a minute. Anyone that would give them a cup of cold water would do it at the risk of their lives. Now, to hand out a cup of cold water today, there's no value in that, friends, but in that day, it'll have a tremendous value, and it mean that you've taken a stand for Jesus Christ. That is the basis. It's an acceptance or rejection of Jesus Christ. And these who did not do it, he says, you rejected me. When you did this for my brethren, you did it for me, because they were representing me. And that was the way they evidenced.

This is the longest chapter that we have in the Gospel of Matthew, 75 verses. Now let's get into this chapter and see these tremendous things that are brought to our attention here. I also should say that I have never been quite able to figure out why those who divided the chapters of the Bible didn't make three chapters out of this. There's a natural break after verse 30, and again a natural break after verse 56. We'll see that as we get to it, but let's come now to this first section here. I'm reading now Matthew 26, verse 1. And it came to pass, when Jesus had finished all these sayings, what sayings? The Olivet Discourse. He said unto his disciples. Now he turns to his disciples with this message. He's answered their questions now. Here is something else. Ye know that after 2 days is the feast of the Passover, and the Son of Man is betrayed to be crucified. Now, he says here, in 2 days is the feast of the Passover, and the Son of Man is going to be betrayed and crucified. The very interesting thing is when you drop down to verse 5, or let me read on and come to verse 5. Then assembled together the chief priests and the scribes and the elders of the people under the palace of the high priest, who was called Caiaphas, and consulted that they might take Jesus by subtlety and kill him. But they said, notice this, not on the feast day, lest there be an uproar of the people. Do you notice something that's very important for us to see here? First of all, in verse 2, for the sixth time now, he says that he's going to die. 6 months before this, once a month, he's been telling them, since they left Caesarea Philippi, he began there, and he announced his impending death. And now, here he sets the time of his death. He says he'll die during the Passover. But they said, not on the feast day, lest there be an uproar of the people. The very ones who put him to death said, we'll not crucify him during the Passover. He said, I'll die during the Passover. When did he die? He died during the Passover. He, not his enemies, set the time of his execution. He's in command, friends. He's a king in Matthew. And when he seems more helpless and weaker than any other time, that's when he's in charge. Their bitter hatred, you see, it led them to plot his murder. And they wanted to do it their way, but they'll not be permitted to do that. He's never so kingly as when he comes to the cross. And the closer he gets to the cross, more kingly he becomes. And this is an important section, therefore. Now, we pass from that incident to one that's all of marvelous light. Will you notice it? Verse 6. Now, when Jesus was in Bethany, in the house of Simon the leper, there came unto him a woman having an alabaster box of very precious ointment, and poured it on his head as he sat at meat. But when his disciples saw it, they had bitter indignation. To what purpose is this waste? Now, before we get down into that, will you notice this lovely incident here? It was in the home of Simon the leper. Why did they call him Simon the leper? Did he have leprosy? No, he had it. Who healed him? Jesus. And now he's able to sit down and have fellowship with the Lord Jesus and with those that are his. This is a wonderful scene. My friend, the enemy today doesn't know him. I hear the liberal talk about Jesus, and they put on a play. This will shock you. You can't read the Bible, have prayer, but you can have the dirtiest, filthiest plays you can imagine. And they put on a play of Jesus and his disciples, and I think it was in the upper room scene, and they all were homosexuals. My friend, that's blasphemy. That's blasphemy. Of course they don't know him. They don't know him. After all, that's a bunch of lepers, spiritual lepers that put that on. And a spiritual leper, if he told the truth, would have to say he's unclean, unclean. But when you come to the Lord Jesus, my friend, and he cleanses you, then you can sit down and have fellowship with him. And this is beautiful here. It's lovely here.
there came this woman having an alabaster.

0: box of ointment. Now we are told who she is. The woman was Mary. John tells us that in the 12th chapter of the Gospel of John. She anointed both his head and his feet. And it was Judas then who led agitation against her. We are told here, though, that all the disciples agreed with him. I think he led the marchers here, the protesters. After all, Judas was the first one to lead a protest. Verse 8, but when his disciples saw it, they had indignation, saying, to what purpose is this waste? For this ointment might have been sold for much and given to the poor. These people are always thinking about the poor and doing nothing themselves. Now, I'm going to say something now right strong, and I want you to hear it very carefully. We have in Washington quite a few of our legislators there that are millionaires that are always talking about a poverty program and something for the poor. Have you ever attempted to find out how much they personally have done for the poor? Some of them are worth millions. I don't care for that kind of hypocrisy. I don't know about you, but that doesn't impress me at all. And even these apostles don't impress me at all. They said, oh, this is waste of ointment. Imagine it, pouring it on the Lord Jesus and saying it should have been given to the poor. I wonder how much they really cared about the poor. The evidence is always in, what are you really doing yourself? Are you trying to get votes? Are you really trying to help folks? Now, these men here, they said, for this ointment might have been sold for much and given to the poor. And that's accurate. It could have been. When Jesus understood it, he said unto them, why trouble ye the woman? For she hath wrought a good work upon me. And friends, as far as a Christian is concerned, would you hear me very carefully? He ought to give nothing or do nothing that doesn't glorify the name of the Lord Jesus. Now, I have been in Los Angeles for years, and this crowd down here has learned that I won't participate in all of these good works they do down here unless Christ is glorified in it, unless it's done in his name. And I find out that they don't do very much. I'm amazed how little they really do. How much do they really give to the cause that gets out the word of God, or give to that which brings blessing to people? Who builds hospitals anyway? Who builds orphans' home? Who really has fed the poor? Why, we hear today of the corruption among the politicians in the poverty program. It makes me sick to hear the liberal mouth about his concern for the poor. I don't believe a word of it, and I want to see it. And all the talk does not impress me at all. When it's done in the name of the Lord Jesus, he himself said it's a good work. It's a good work. For ye have the poor always with you, but me ye have not always. And I want to say this. I think that those of us today who say that we trust Christ and want to glorify and honor him, we ought to be doing more in his name, by the way. For in that she hath poured this ointment on my body, she did it for my burial. Verily I say unto you, wheresoever this gospel shall be preached in the whole world, there shall also this, that this woman hath done, be told for a memorial to her. You know, when Mary broke that alabaster box of ointment there in that home of Simon the leper in Bethany, that was the place of light and friendship for the Lord Jesus. Jerusalem was the place of hate. He never stayed there. He stayed out here with these people who loved him. Those are the ones he fellowships with today, those who love him, those who want him. And you can have him if you want him, friends. Be very easy to. But this is such a beautiful thing. That box of ointment that she broke in that house that day, it's filled the world today, because he said everywhere that the gospel goes, this story would be told. And we're telling it right now. And they tell us that over 1 million people are hearing it. May I say to you, it's sweet ointment, friends. And our Lord recognized it. They talk about the apostolic succession. I like the succession of Mary. She's the only one. The apostles missed the point. She's the only one before he died that entered into his death. And our Lord says this is a memorial for her because she stood on the fringe of things and entered into his death. This is just to let him know. And did she waste her ointment? I've read the story that the morning that he came back from the dead, that first morning of the week, there came these other women, and they brought ointment also to put on the body of Jesus. I have a question to ask you. Did they ever get their ointment on the body of Jesus? They did not. He was gone. He wasn't in that tomb. Friends, Mary's the only one who got the ointment on him. And today, we need to break our alabaster box of ointment to put it in the name of the Lord Jesus. I tell you, the world doesn't know him outside today. We that know him ought to be very careful that we do things in his name and that he gets the glory and we don't get the glory. Now, that was a beautiful scene of light. Now we have a dark scene. And in verse 14, then one of the 12 called Judas Iscariot went unto the chief priests and said unto them, what will ye give me, and I'll deliver him unto you? And they covenant with him for 30 pieces of silver. This is a dark thing. Danny gave Judas and Brutus the lowest place in the inferno because they did the lowest and basest thing, betrayal of those that you should be loyal to. And from that time, he sought opportunity to betray him. Now, they go into the upper room, and they celebrate the Lord's Supper. And it's time for him to do that. And we're told when they went in, and I'll drop down to verse 21, and as they did eat, he said, verily I say unto you that one of you shall betray me. And they were exceeding sorrowful and began every one of them to say unto him, Lord, is it I? Every one of those men knew that he had it within him to betray Christ. Have you discovered that in your own heart and life? Friends, you and I are just that mean and low. Oh, you say I wouldn't do it. Are you sure about that? May I say even right now, you ought to cry out to him for mercy. I do it every now and then because I know he has to keep me. May keep you and me. Our time is up today, and I want to pick up at that wonderful spot next time. Until then, may God bless you, my beloved.
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17: With SRN News, I'm Keith Peters in Washington. The Supreme Court is allowing the White House to continue construction on President Trump's $400 million White House ballroom project for now. Chief Justice John Roberts signed a temporary order on Friday letting work continue as the court considers an emergency appeal from Trump's Republican administration. Authorities say a plane that crashed at a remote military site in Alaska, killing all eight people on board, was making its second runway approach in heavy fog when it lost contact. The National Transportation Safety Board says the Cessna's two pilots could not see the gravel airstrip and were flying solely by instruments when the plane crashed Thursday. On Wall Street, the Dow by 517 points, the NASDAQ rose 113, the S&P advanced 33. More details at srnnews.com.
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21: Oh, I die, Horatio. The potent poison quite o'ercrows my spirit. I cannot live to hear the news from England. But I do prophesy the election lights on Fortinbras. He has my dying voice. So tell him, with the occurrence more or less, which have solicited, the rest is silence. Good people of Pecanburg. This is the last performance of our two-man troupe in your town. So on behalf of the Edwin Blaggard Traveling Players, I want to thank you for the use of your high school auditorium stage and for allowing us to bring a little Hamlet to your little Hamlet. Good night, good night, good night. Thank you, yes, thank you. Farewell. No more, please, no more. Good night. And good riddance. Shakespeare, my lemonade.
4: Yes, sir, here you are.
21: Heavenly nectar. What is the box office tally for this evening?
4: Well, there's good news and bad news.
21: I see.
4: The good news is more seats were filled tonight than last night.
21: And the bad news?
4: They weren't filled with people.
21: Ah, well, that would explain the clucking sound I heard at the end of Act 3. How many paying customers?
4: 19!
21: Oh, fickle, thy name is theater. To think that a man of my talent, my ability, my infinite charm and wit, my brilliance, is reduced to playing a two-person Hamlet at Pecanburg High School for 19 patrons and their livestock.
4: On the upside, your performance was stunning.
21: No. No, there's the rub, Shakespeare.
4: Huh?
21: My Hamlet has gone to the dogs. And the odd thing is, I don't know why. Something is missing. I know it, and apparently the audience does as well.
6: Excuse me?
4: Yes? Can I help you?
6: Actually, I'd like to see Mr. Blackard. You are the Edwin Blackard, aren't you?
21: As a matter of fact, I am.
6: I'm Morton Dunkey, attorney at law.
21: Attorney?
4: A lawyer?
21: Now, look, if this is about that incident in Hooterville...
6: I'm not here about an incident at Hooterville, Mr. Blackard. I'm a partner in the firm Dunkey, Dunkey, Dunkey, Dunkey, and McCormick. Actually, I'm the third Dunkey.
21: Well, congratulations. I'm so happy for you.
6: Thank you. We represented your brother, the late Dr. Regis Blackard.
21: Oh, yes. Alas, poor Regis. I knew him well. What does this have to do with me?
6: You've been named in his will.
21: What?
4: You're joking?
6: No, not at all. You see, it says right here, you've inherited a piece of property in Odyssey. It's a store called...
21: Give me that! I don't believe it! The Electric Palace?
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21: Regis left me the Electric Palace. Even from the grave, he taunts me.
4: Excuse me, but I thought Bart Rathbone owned the Electric Palace.
21: Yes, yes, yes, Rathbone. What became of him?
6: Well, actually, Mr. Rathbone borrowed the money from your brother to open the store. He never owned it, per se. Additionally, he and your brother were involved in some sort of scandal in Odyssey. The court sentenced Bart to 2 years community service and probation. Because of that, and your brother's will, he lost the store. It's yours now.
21: Well, that's just Ducky, Mr. Donkey.
6: That's Dunkey.
21: Whatever. But electronics couldn't interest me less. So why don't you just sell the store?
6: I'm afraid I can't do that. Your brother's will specifically says that the property is to remain in the family.
21: Look, there must be some way out of this. I don't want the Electric Palace, and I most certainly don't want to return to Odyssey.
6: Of course, that's your choice, Mr. Blackard. No one can force you to take the property. However, if you don't, you may be placing your mother in jeopardy.
21: My mother?
6: I believe she lives in a nursing home, correct?
21: Well, what of it?
6: Read paragraph 36A in the will, please.
21: I have placed a large sum of money in a trust fund to care for my mother, but in the event that my brother Edwin refuses his inheritance, the trust will be immediately revoked.
4: Revoked?
6: Revoked. I'm afraid your mother won't be able to stay in the home.
21: But I can't take care of her. Look around you. We live on the road.
6: I'm afraid your options are limited.
21: I'll have to think it over.
6: Of course. I'm staying at the Pecanburg Motel when you decide. Good evening, gentlemen.
21: Oh, blast you, Regis. Of all the things to leave me, why this? You torture me even now.
4: What will you do, sir?
21: Well, I have no choice, Shakespeare. I can't leave poor Mumsy out in the cold. We'll have to go back.
4: Is that really such a bad prospect?
21: Of course it is, Shakespeare. Have you forgotten how we left? Under the cover of darkness, cowering out of town with our tails between our legs like stray ducks.
4: I think you mean dogs, sir. Cowering out of town like stray dogs?
21: Well, what difference does it make? My behavior was that of a contemptible cur. The good townsfolk of Odyssey will never forgive me, nor should they.
4: I don't believe you're giving them enough credit. Even so, surely the noble thing to do is return and make peace with them.
21: Oh, yes, yes, you're right, of course. Oh, what a rogue and peasant slave am I! Oh, pack up the car, Shakespeare, we leave tonight.
0: Doesn't like fruit.
1: Give him the vegetables then.
0: Yeah!
21: No, no. Oh, please. No more. Oh, I beg you. I'm sorry. I'm so very, very sorry.
1: Did you hear that, everyone? He's sorry.
21: Oh. Who are you?
1: The name is Public. John Q. Public. I represent these people. People you betrayed.
21: I didn't mean to. At least, I didn't want to.
1: The good townsfolk of Odyssey will never forgive you. Never.
21: Nor should they.
1: You deserve to be punished.
21: Yes, punished.
1: Since you behaved like a chicken, it's only fitting that you should look like one. Bring out the tar.
22: The tar! The tar! The tar!
1: Pour it over him. And now, the feathers!
22: The feathers! The feathers! The feathers!
1: Dump them on him! Now, Mr. Chicken, speak for us.
22: Come on, yeah. Mr. Chicken! Let's hear you speak!
23: Speak! Speak!
22: Speak!
23: Speak!
21: Mark!
22: Mark!

0: Oh, Shakespeare!
1: I'm here, sir. Terribly sorry about the horn. I nearly hit a chicken. Are you all right?
0: Oh, I had a horrible dream. Oh, Shakespeare, I'm not sure I can go through with this.
1: I'm afraid you'll have to. We've just arrived in Odyssey.
0: Oh.
1: Where to first? The Harlequin Theater?
0: No. Let's go to the Electric Palace.
1: So, this is it?
0: Closed until further notice. Well, I'm not sure how to proceed. I've never run a store before.
1: Well, it can't be much different from the success you've made with the Harlequin Theater.
0: Diplomatically put, Shakespeare. Still, some help would be nice.
2: Come on, Doris, help me with your trash can.
3: Just a second, boy. I ain't done looking through it yet.
0: Wait, I know those voices.
1: They're coming from the alley.
0: Yes, it's Bart and Doris Rathbone. Bart! Doris!
4: Huh?
0: Hello!
4: Ah! It's you! Dr. Blackard!
3: Dr. Blackard? Ah!
0: No, no!
4: How can you be alive?
3: He's a ghost! A ghost!
0: Ah! No. I'm not Regis. I'm Edwin. Edwin!
4: Edwin?
0: Yes, you know, the actor.
4: The actor? Doris, it's only the actor.
0: Only.
3: We could have sworn you was the other one. You's nearly scared us out of our skins.
4: Yeah. Hey, I thought you had run away.
0: Well, I'm back now. I'm here for the Electric Palace.
4: My store?
1: No, it's Mr. Blackguard's, actually.
4: Huh?
0: My brother deeded it to me in his will.
4: What?
0: Actually, Bart, I know virtually nothing about operating a retail outlet, and I was hoping that you might be willing to...
4: I accept.
0: Really?
4: You had to ask? I love this place.
0: Wonderful. We'll start in the morning.
4: I'll be there.
3: Come on, Bart. We got more trash to go through. I want to see what's in the cans at the department store.
4: All right, Doris. Get in the truck.
3: Toodles.
0: Now, Bart, before you go, there's something I'd like to ask.
4: Shoot.
0: What is the general feeling around town about the Blackguard name?
4: Are you kidding? At this moment, there is no name lower in Odyssey. Hey, we'll see yous tomorrow, huh? Doris, move over. I'm driving.
0: No name lower.
1: Shall we go to the Harlequin now, sir?
0: No, Shakespeare. Let's go to Wit's End.
1: Very good, sir. I'll get the car.
0: No, don't bother. I might as well do this right. I'm going to Wit's End, and I'm going to walk. You go first.
1: Sir? Sir, I really don't think you need to duck behind me anymore. No one seems to be taking notice of us. And those who are...
5: Good morning.
6: Good morning.
1: Good morning.
0: Ah!
1: Sir, those who are taking notice of us are very cordial.
0: Ah, they're setting me up for the kill, lulling me into a false sense of security. Be prepared to run, Shakespeare, especially if you see tar and feathers.
1: Really, sir? I...
4: Blackguard!
0: Ah, no, no, please, please!
4: Edwin Blackguard, it is you.
0: Mayor Riley.
4: It's good to see you again.
0: I can explain, really. It is?
4: Yeah. We've missed you around here. When did you get back in town?
0: A few hours ago.
1: We were just on our way to Wit's End.
4: Great. Jack would love to see you. Hey, I'm heading that way myself. Come on.
0: Well, of course.
7: Here we go. Some nice chocolate shakes for everyone.
0: Thank you.
1: Thank you so much.
7: Edwin, I'm sorry I'm the only one here to meet you. Jason, Connie, and Eugene had other engagements today.
0: That's quite all right.
4: So, you're taking over the Electric Palace. I'll bet Bart isn't too happy about that, huh? Edwin?
0: Actually, he's going to help run the place.
7: Edwin, is everything all right?
0: All right? Why do you ask?
4: Because you seem kind of distracted and edgy ever since I ran into you.
0: Well, why shouldn't I be? If you're going to punish me, do it. Why must you persist in this torture?
4: Punish?
7: Torture?
0: Come on out, all of you! I know you're hiding in the back rooms. Come out and get it over with!
1: Sir, please.
7: Edwin, calm down.
0: Come out!
7: No, calm down, Edwin. I assure you, there's no one here but me and the kids. Now, please sit. Have a milkshake. Shakespeare, maybe you should tell us what this is all about.
1: Mr. Blackguard feels you're all out to get him because of what happened.
4: What happened?
0: I ran away. Scrammed, vamoosed, took it on the lam. Retreated in the face of my brother's onslaught. And don't tell me you don't hate me for it, because I know you all do.
4: Hate you?
7: Edwin, nothing could be further from the truth. We don't hate you. No one does.
0: But how can you not? I deserted Odyssey when she needed me most.
7: Nonsense. I'm sure everyone here understands completely why you left.
0: Yes, I was a coward.
4: I don't know anybody who thinks that.
7: No, of course not. You obviously did what you thought was the right thing to do.
0: You're both very kind. I just feel so awful about the whole thing. Like I need to do something cleansing, redemptive, to somehow make it up to Odyssey.
7: There's really no need, Edwin. The best thing you can do, both for Odyssey and yourself, is to reopen the Harlequin Theater.
4: Yeah, and the Electric Palace. This town needs places like them. Just don't run it like Bart did. All for profit and not really caring about the customers.
7: Right. Go and make it a wonderful store.
0: Gentlemen, I thank you. You have given me much food for thought. Come, Shakespeare, we must be off.
7: Well, goodbye then, and you come back soon.
4: Yeah, and I'll be looking forward to coming into your store.
0: Farewell.
1: Are we going to the Harlequin now, sir?
0: No, not yet. I want you to find Bart Rathbone and tell him to meet me at the Electric Palace. Jack and Tom have given me a wonderful idea.
5: Are you nuts, Blackguard? You want to give away all my merchandise?
0: Ah, you forget, Bart. It isn't your merchandise. It's mine. And I will do whatever I must to clear my conscience.
5: Hey, making money is a great way to clear your conscience. Trust me.
0: But making money won't get the people of Odyssey back on my side again. This will.
5: But you can't just give it all away.
0: My mind is made up.
5: But...
0: No buts.
5: But...
0: No buts. Now, I want you to take this flyer to the stationers, have 1,000 copies made, then we'll distribute them all over town. Go on now.
5: But...
0: Go.
5: But...
0: Go.
5: But...
0: Go. Oh. Well, Shakespeare, what do you think?
1: Actually, I'm a bit mystified, sir.
0: Mystified? Whatever about?
1: You say you want to do this to cleanse your conscience.
0: Yes.
1: Now, don't take this the wrong way, sir, but I didn't think you had a conscience.
0: Neither did I. Imagine my surprise.
1: But why do you think you can buy the people's affections, especially when they don't seem to resent you for anything?
0: Ha-ha! There's the key. They don't seem to resent me. You see, Shakespeare, as an actor, I am a student of human nature, especially my own. And my nature tells me that deep down inside, they really do resent me. After all, if I were them and I did what I did to me, I wouldn't forgive me for doing what I did, would you?
1: I'm not sure.
0: Oh, the point is, Shakespeare, the public mind is fickle. Their affections can be bought, and that is exactly what I intend to do. Is taking all, everything must go. At Edwin Blackguard's great giveaway, no one goes home empty-handed.
6: 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We always love hearing from you.
0: Well, that's that. Last time I saw a room this empty was my last production at the Harlequin, actually.
7: Edwin?
0: Oh, there's nothing else left, so just... Oh, Jack.
7: Where's Shakespeare?
0: He went back to the theater. Either that or a customer took him. I've often thought he'd make a good lawn ornament.
7: Well, it looks like you've accomplished your goal.
0: Yes, I suppose I have.
7: What's wrong? You don't sound very happy.
0: Actually, I'm not, now that you mention it.
7: But I thought that was the whole idea. Giving everything away to cleanse your conscience.
0: It was.
7: So, did it?
0: No. No, it didn't. I don't feel any better than when I first arrived. All I wanted was to get back into the people's good graces and have them forgive me.
7: We've been trying to tell you all along, Edwin. You were never out of the people's good graces. Besides, isn't it rather foolish to think you can buy their affections?
0: Yes, I suppose it is.
7: As far as forgiveness is concerned, I don't think it's the towns you're after at all.
0: Well, then whose?
7: Let me put it in terms you're more familiar with. What was Hamlet's motivation? Why did he do the things he did?
0: Oh, revenge. His mother and uncle killed his father.
7: Is that it? Come on. Hamlet is a deeper character than that. Think about it. What does he say to Horatio when talking about his father's funeral? Would I had met my dearest foe in heaven ere I had seen that day.
0: You know Hamlet?
7: I read it before I came over.
0: Ah.
7: What else does he feel?
0: Sadness, depression, guilt.
7: Guilt. And why does he feel guilt?
0: Because he didn't prevent his father's death.
7: Could he have prevented it?
0: Well, no.
7: No. But as a result, his uncle, his mother, his fiancée, her brother, her father, and ultimately Hamlet himself ended up dead. All because, in part, he felt guilty about something over which he had no control. Just like you feel guilty about something over which you had no control, Edwin. Even if you had stayed, you couldn't have stopped your brother. You see, the heart of your problem isn't that the townsfolk of Odyssey won't forgive you for what you did. It's that you won't forgive yourself. And while you haven't destroyed an entire kingdom like Hamlet, you have managed to destroy an entire store because of it.
0: Good heavens! Good heavens! Not only are you absolutely right, you've given me an entirely new motivation for Hamlet!
7: Well, I'm glad to be of service.
0: Oh, but look at this place. I've really made a mess of things, haven't I?
7: Yes. Well, I've just the thing to take your mind off it. That's why I came over, to invite you to our welcome home party at Wits End tomorrow night.
0: Why, thank you, Jack. I'd be honored to attend. And thank you for everything else as well.
7: My pleasure. And now, O Prince, I take my leave with nary pain or sorrow.
0: Aha! And to you, good friend, I bid adieu, at least until tomorrow.
8: Hi, Mr. Blackard. Glad you're back with us.
0: Why, thank you. Thank you all. This is really very nice of you and Jack, Tom.
9: Oh, we know.
7: We do have a surprise for you, Edwin, if you'll step this way.
0: A surprise? For me?
7: Mm-hmm. It's just on the other side of this door.
9: Go ahead. Open her up.
0: Shakespeare, you're my surprise?
10: Oh, no, sir. I'm just here to turn on the lights.
0: Ah.
10: This is your surprise. It's
0: the merchandise from the Electric Palace.
9: Well, most of it.
0: Well, what is it doing here?
7: We're giving it back to you.
0: Giving it back? But how?
7: Unlike Hamlet, your friends in Odyssey are very much alive and well.
9: Jack and I called up a few folks we know, and they went door to door collecting the stuff.
7: When everyone realized why you gave everything away, they knew they couldn't keep it. So nearly everyone gave it back.
0: Nearly?
3: I tell ya. First I have the stuff, then I don't, then I have it again, and now I don't again.
9: We actually found most of the merchandise over at the Rathbun house.
5: Well, you can't blame us for trying.
0: I'm speechless. I never expected to drink so deeply of the milk of human kindness. This token, this powerful symbol of acceptance and forgiveness will ne'er be forgotten.
5: I thought you said you were speechless.
0: Jack, Tom, Bart, Doris, even you, faithful Shakespeare. Allow me to show you my gratitude in the best way I know how.
3: By giving us the stuff back?
0: No! By performing my special one-man presentation of Hamlet, the Prince of Denmark.
9: Well, sure. We'd love to see that sometime.
0: Not sometime, dear friend. Now! To be or not to be. That is the question. Whether 'tis nobler in the mind to suffer the slings and arrows of outrageous fortune.
6: Welcome home, Edwin. It's good to have you back. In Matthew 6, verses 14 and 15, Jesus says, "If you forgive men their trespasses, your heavenly Father will also forgive you. But if you do not forgive men their trespasses, neither will your heavenly Father forgive your trespasses." The people of Odyssey knew this, which is why they forgave Edwin. But what Edwin didn't understand is that an important part of God's forgiveness is the ability He grants us to forgive ourselves. See, when God forgives us, our sins are gone in His eyes. If we don't forgive ourselves, it's sort of like saying that God's forgiveness doesn't matter, only ours does. We need to learn to forgive ourselves the way God forgives us. Well, that's all for this time. If you ever want to write to us, the address is Adventures in Odyssey, Colorado Springs, Colorado, 80995. 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Our production engineer was Dave Arnold, and our executive producer was Chuck Bolte. And I'm Chris, hoping you'll join us again next time for more Adventures in Odyssey.
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16: When George Washington accepted command of the Continental Army, Americans were fighting a king and determined not to replace one form of unchecked power with another. Washington understood the difference between authority and ownership. In 1775, he declared, "When we assume the soldier, we do not lay aside the citizen." Even as commander of America's army, Washington remembered that he remained one of the people and that the power entrusted to him was never his to keep. He did not fight to rule America. He fought so Americans could govern themselves. Washington's example gave the young nation something more than victory. It gave America a standard for leadership. Those who hold power must remain accountable to the people they serve, because in a free nation, leadership is not ownership. It is a duty and a trust.
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18: With SRN News, I'm Keith Peters in Washington. The Supreme Court is allowing the White House to continue construction on President Trump's $400 million White House ballroom project for now. Chief Justice John Roberts signed a temporary order on Friday letting work continue as the court considers an emergency appeal from Trump's Republican administration. Authorities say a plane that crashed at a remote military site in Alaska, killing all eight people on board, was making its second runway approach in heavy fog when it lost contact. The National Transportation Safety Board says the Cessna's two pilots could not see the gravel airstrip and were flying solely by instruments when the plane crashed Thursday. On Wall Street, the Dow by 517 points, the NASDAQ rose 113, the S&P advanced 33. More details at srnnews.com.
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21: And the number one influence is how the parents are living. And again, we already knew this by reading Deuteronomy, when God says, you know, speak it all day, you know, write it on your door frames as you walk, as you lie down, share this with your children. And so it's so true. And you're so right. None of us are going to be perfect. I don't know how many times I have apologized to my children and asked for their forgiveness because we mess up. But that's a great opportunity for them to see, no, the Lord is real.
22: That's Dr. Holly Brand, and she joins us today on Focus on the Family with Jim Daly. Thank you for joining us. I'm John Fuller.
23: John, here's a headline. Pop culture is everywhere. It's kind of like, duh. But, I mean, it's in our face a lot, and so often it clashes with the Word of God, especially for us as Christians. I mean, going to Vegas, if for a conference or something, you're not going to gamble. But you go to Vegas, I mean, it's just all over the place. Gene has said to me, we're never going here again.
22: Mm-hmm. Even the airport in Vegas is like
23: billboards, especially if you have young boys. I remember those days. Yeah. We'd be diving to cover the kids' eyes, you know, because it's just so in your face. And mom and dad, that's part of our responsibility, is to raise up our children in a way that they can form strong faith. And how do we set the kind of the developmental seeds to be able to do that and to help them be in the world but not of the world, right? Small intentional choices in parenting can have a lifelong impact. I think we're seeing that with our kids. I'm sure, John, you're seeing that with yours. And, you know, today we have a special guest who's written a great little workbook, Christ and Culture 2.0. And she is a professor at a Christian university and deals with the young culture every day. And so I'm looking forward to this discussion.
22: I am too, Jim. And Dr. Holly Brand has served as professor of psychology at Missouri Baptist University in St. Louis, where she was honored with the MBU Distinguished Professor Award. She specializes in child, adolescent, and adult development. But perhaps more importantly, she's married to Todd, and they have three older children. And that book that you mentioned, Jim, is really terrific, Christ and Culture 2.0. Learn more about that workbook and our guest at focusonthefamily.com/broadcast.
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21: Well, thank you, Jim and John. You know that I love all things Focus on the Family, so this is truly an honor.
23: What's so fun is you're like a super fan. You say you listen to the program every day.
21: I do every day.
23: We love that.
22: We do,
23: indeed. And you do it on the app, which is convenient.
22: Why don't more people do it on the app, Jim? That was a good question you asked.
21: Awesome.
23: Yeah, it's really good. You got access to everything there at the app. So you're in the middle of being a observer of the cultural clash because you're on a college campus every day.
21: Absolutely.
23: And you're hearing 18, 19-year-olds coming into your classroom and talking about stuff. You're a PhD in psychology, so you have that great background to better understand how people think and what wires the human brain. In that context, what are you seeing on a college campus that may be different